0: online, because we had seen a little bit of fluctuation in the equity space as we had the Japanese yen just spike in the previous session. We're talking about that 162 level against the U.S. dollar, again renewing its weakness. But on Friday, when we had the government calling for more Japanese investments, we actually had JGBs, the Japanese yen, and the Nikkei also gain ground. This, of course, as the authorities here in Japan are trying to perhaps focus more on capital outflows rather than a direct intervention in the markets, which, of course, in the past, it hasn't really helped, right? We're talking about $70 billion plus dollars of Japanese authorities spending trying to support the currency, which hasn't really done much. We're at 40-year lows against the greenback right now. We're seeing a little bit of divergence between the Nikkei and the topics. A tech-heavy Nikkei down 0.3%. Do watch out for JGBs. As I mentioned, we had a little bit more of a boost. We will be watching the AI trade within the tech sector here in Japan as well. South Korea, of course, is where we're watching the AI trade very closely as well, especially at a time when we're getting those export numbers for the first 10 days of this month. We're talking about 53.9% gain year on year. But what was really interesting to me on those numbers was the chip exports part of it, because we're talking about 193% gains from last year. Not surprising in this market, right? Very heavily concentrated on those semiconductor exports. We're seeing a little bit of downside for the KOSPI, perhaps a little bit more strength. Ooh, past that 1500 level for the Korean won. Remember, we have seen those ADR flows from SK Hynix supporting the Korean won slightly, so we're seeing a little bit more strength. But yes, it's about SK Hynix, right? The biggest U.S. listing by a foreign company. It debuted with a 3% premium to its Seoul shares. There's always a little bit of concern. Are we on this boom and bust cycle in semiconductors again? Well, SK Hynix chairman, group chairman, Choi Tae-won, doesn't necessarily seem to think so. Take a listen.
1: I have some confidence that the demand will be grow, and our supply capacity never going to catch up. It's going to be until that our society, human society, has set some settlement with the AGI. Then, well, I guess that that's a kind of normalized at all the cycles. But anyhow, that until then, well, we need that a lot of memories.
2: That's Brian Rupal Agarwal, Asia quantitative strategist at Bernstein. Rupal, good to see you. So we have SK Hynix a bit on the back foot, maybe, you know, part of this notorious volatility we see in the memory trade. Where do you see momentum? Do you think that's going to continue in the second half?
3: Hi, good morning. So I think from our perspective, you know, we've been calling to trim momentum exposure since almost a month now. We are taking that call because momentum as a trade has done phenomenally well in the first half, largely driven by earnings, which is where actually the comfort has been, you know, there. But now we are at a point where valuations are at record levels. Earnings expectations are actually at levels we've never seen before, going back to 1999. And it is a very crowded trade. Does that mean that, you know, we end up, you know, reducing all AI exposure? Not necessarily. But the call here is, you know, that we start looking for opportunities in pockets, in sectors and markets which have been ignored because of everybody chasing largely the same kind of names.
2: So what are these opportunities?
3: So from our perspective, we think, you know, looking at, say, some of the value side of the market makes a lot more sense right now. One could potentially look for some such opportunities like in China Internet, you know, very beaten down, fallen to record low levels in terms of valuations, in terms of earnings expectations. Similar on IT services, for example, in India. But that's more on the tech front. If I look at more broadly, I would say selectively, you know, we are finding more opportunities, you know, across India, you know, some on the consumer front, ex of autos. There seems to be some recovery on the earnings front. Materials in India, again, looks reasonably well positioned, you know, where earnings cycle is still ongoing. And again, similarly on China, I think industrial materials still looks well positioned.
0: India has been very much exposed to the oil trade, much less so when it comes to China. So when we don't know where the price of oil is going from here with the Iran tensions escalating, how do you position and what are you watching then?
3: absolutely right. So, and hence, you know, it's been very uncomfortable to make a call to say, you know, trim Taiwan, Korea, and add more India or China from a positioning standpoint. But I think the point here is that there are interesting opportunities. There are a lot of under-owned pockets within both these markets, which have been under pressure. You're right from a geopolitical standpoint. I think, you know, India is in a much more vulnerable situation. And hence, you know, some parts of India have fallen extremely below trough levels. For example, India financials, again, is one sector which quality-wise is phenomenal, but we are now looking at trough valuations. You know, we're back to basically COVID levels. So there are these pockets, I would say, which are quite ignored right now by investors. And I think this is an interesting time, you know, to start exploring some of these underappreciated part of the market.
0: To a point that you continue to come back to, this crowded AI trade, when does it become a systemic risk when you have so much concentration in markets like Taiwan, South Korea, 70 to 80% that really depend heavily on technology accounts? And what could trigger an unwind here?
3: I think there could be a few triggers. One, I think the biggest in my view would be when we start seeing clear inflections in terms of the earnings expectations. So as I mentioned before, if you look at Korea Tech, Taiwan Tech, if you look at broader Korean and Taiwan markets, you know, the earnings expectations are now at record levels. However, we've not seen a clear peak, which means that the consensus has remained bullish and they keep on upgrading the numbers. Once we start seeing, you know, a clear inflection there, I think that's going to be one key catalyst. The other could, of course, come from more external factors, you know, for example, the war escalating or, you know, the geopolitics again becoming a bigger driver. Because the other interesting aspect is that because of this extreme chasing of similar kind of themes or sectors or markets, what we are seeing is that the equity risk premium, for example, across Taiwan, Korea, have fallen to record low levels. So some of these are at unsustainable level. It takes a little bit of time for, you know, for us to see that transition happening. And hence, we believe that this is the right time to start trimming and taking some profit on the AI trade. Not going complete short yet, but start exploring, you know, the underappreciated part of the market.
2: Upal, you alluded to some of this earlier. Maybe Chinese names look a bit attractive, but how crowded do you see the AI hardware trade there? I mean, we've also been seeing HS trying to mount a bit of a comeback, but I think there are lingering concerns when it comes to perhaps the IPO boom and what that means for, you know, liquidity or whether the market can absorb everything that's coming online.
3: I agree. I think some of the concerns in China this year has been largely because, you know, the IPO has been sucking out the liquidity from secondary market. Within the AI trade specifically, we have, of course, seen, you know, a lot of interest on the China semi names. And we are seeing an extreme divergence within China tech as well. That's one of the reasons we think that, you know, it makes sense to, you know, look at some of the, under-owned and unloved part of the market, which is the internet and, you know, your entertainment names, for example, which have fallen to not just rough valuations, but also, you know, extreme bearish sentiment that we've seen in a really long period of time. So we're talking about, you know, below 2022, you know, kind of bearish levels. So it is created a lot more, I would say, dispersion. Are we at a point where fundamentally China as a whole is looking, you know, very positive? Not yet. I think earnings has been the big drag across the market. Large caps are still looking, you know, okay, but on an average, a stock in China is still seeing increased pace of downgrade. So we really need earnings to start coming back for China to make, you know, a broad-based recovery.
2: Upal, we'll leave it there for today. Great to chat. Thank you so much. Upal Agrawal is Asia quantitative strategist at Bernstein. Here's another look at how markets are faring, particularly when Brent is climbing back towards the 80 handle. Of course, we're also watching out for how this plays out in treasuries on the day where you look at cash trading, you're about 2 basis points higher on the US 2-year. And in terms of what you're seeing in the stock markets in Australia, the energy index is outperforming, Sherry.
0: And take a look at a few stocks that we're watching here in Japan, because Bloomberg now having this scoop and learning that perhaps SoftBank Corp, the telecom company, and PayPay are considering buying a stake when it comes to 7&I. And remember, 7&I has faced a lot of challenges in the past, especially since the 2024 acquisition attempt by Couche-Tard. Since then, we continue to follow the stock, especially since now SoftBank and PayPay may be attempting to try to fend off those companies that have payment alliances by increasing its cooperation and collaboration with 7&I. We're now hearing from sources talking to Bloomberg saying that 7&I could be issuing new shares to be acquired by SoftBank and 7&I. We'll get you more details when we get them, but do follow these stocks in today's trading session. This is Bloomberg.

0: anything we do in Africa is going to be more risky than the U.S. I think the approach we want to take is, how are we being compensated for that risk? And one of those is obviously going to be a valuation question. In our minds, valuation is a lot more attractive in Africa, even if we adjust for some of those Africa risks that a lot of Western investors see. So yes, in a lot of ways, you take some of those models that, as I said, might be more asset medium or asset heavy. There might be some more inherent risks. However, if we're saying we're adding some risk because of that kind of model, but we're now solving a core problem as opposed to maybe a nice to have solution in Africa, that might actually offset it. Where if you're solving something that people really absolutely need and can't live without, in a way that then that's a lot less risky. So again, we'd encourage investors to have a less binary view. In other words, the US isn't risky, Africa is risky. That's going to lead to a lot of complications down the road.
1: At a time when policy in Washington is driving Wall Street, we draw a distinction between the rhetoric and the action, bringing you market-moving guests and original reporting. This is Bloomberg Surveillance.

0: SK Hynix down for a second session in Seoul trading. This after it completed the largest ever U.S. listing by a foreign company, raising $26.5 billion. It prices ADRs at a 3% premium to Seoul shares. We saw a strong debut. The ADR really rallying that 13% from its offer price. We have heard from SK Group Chairman Choi Tae-won saying that he has an ambitious plan to invest more money in the U.S. as he bets that demand for chips will continue to grow. In an interview with Bloomberg after SK Hynix's landmark U.S. listing, Choi also discussed the potential for additional ADR rounds.
1: We try to expand that our ADR size and also better. That actually requires a better return. So once we have the better return, then there is more demand. So first thing is that we have to keep the stock price stable, and hopefully in the long run, then we can have that upside potentials. And I see that this moment, so. And this is the AI era, so this AI era is actually spiked at a lot of demand for the memory. So this is a kind of time for us.
2: A reason to do the ADRs is to raise capital, in part to boost capacity. Your industry peers, Micron, had said very recently they have line of sight to supply improving 2028, the other side of 2027, in part because of the capacity that is coming online. What does SK Hynix see?
1: Well, we didn't talk to that our customers. So where we just announced that a few months ago, so we're going to double up our capacity.
2: Yes.
1: Within 5 years. So that means that we've been doing the business more than 25 years. And then with the next 5 years, we're going to double up our whole capacity. It's, people see that that's unrealistic and probably the oversupply and people worry about.
2: Yes.
1: But my customer said that that's not enough. We need it more. So I double up is not it's not enough. Actually, they want us that we're quadrupling, five times, six times. So the more is the better, because that demand will be exponentially grow in the future.
2: Based on that customer demand, what do they see then? If they are the crystal ball, the lens to the future, mm-hmm. they believe that their level of demand will stay where it is 2029, 2030. How long does supply tightness respond to that?
1: Nobody expected, I don't know what's going to happen in next years. But I'm saying that, I have some confidence in the demand will be grow. And our supply capacity never going to catch up. So I don't know how long, but I think it's going to be until that our society, human society, has set some settlement with AGI. Then, I guess that that's a kind of normalized all the cycles. But anyhow, that until then, we need that a lot of memories.
3: SK Group Chairman Choi Tae-won speaking with Bloomberg Tech co-anchor at Ludlow. And of course, SK Hynix has delivered the largest public listing by a foreign company in U.S. market history. Now everyone seems to want to shake this money tree. Bloomberg opinion columnist Shuli Ren joins us to discuss whether the chipmaker can satisfy competing demands from various stakeholders. Shuli, let's start with the Korean government. Walk us through some of these competing demands.
4: So now there is worry that SK Hynix is doubling its production capacity within the next 5 years, subject to political pressure. The SK Hynix has agreed to build a new semiconductor cluster in the southwestern region of South Korea, far away from the Seoul manufacturing hub. And that's some kind of concern. Also, you see that in the U.S., Commerce Secretary Howard Lutnick week was pushing SK Hynix to invest a lot more than the $35 billion it has already agreed to put in. On the other side of the scale, you know, boosting capacity like this is not necessarily good for shareholders, right? We have seen that some Korean retail investors, they have already been losing money because they bought into the leveraged ETFs in late May. And the U.S. investors are even later to the game. So the worry is that SK Hynix will be pulled away by political demands on the one side and then thereby penalizing shareholders.
3: Can these concerns be in a way offset by the memory boom? Because the CEO has been saying that, you know, the memory chip shortage may persist beyond 2030. Do you think this forecast is reasonable?
4: I think it's kind of on the too bullish side. If we look at Micron's earnings, Micron actually has the most updated earnings all the way to the May quarter, right? They actually guided only 20% increase in shipments, in the volume. So far, what we are seeing mostly from all the outsized profits is because of the memory unit price increase, not from the volume increase. So when you have so much supply coming into market, actually customers, they love it, right? The table will turn and then they will have the bargaining chip. So I think this whole demand lasting until 2030 thing is a little bit too optimistic.
3: Shuli, thank you so much. Bloomberg Opinion columnist Shuli Ran. We have more ahead on the Asia trade. 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

0: U.S. jobs numbers are released, Bloomberg has the report under surveillance with crucial data and expert analysis at terminal speed. Nobody covers jobs day like Bloomberg.
1: Good morning, this is Bloomberg Surveillance.
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2: To the minute geopolitical news whenever and wherever it happens. I'm Jennifer Zabasadja in the Lesotho Highland, and this is Bloomberg.
9: The top global headlines we're following. South Carolina Senator Lindsey Graham died unexpectedly over the weekend at the age of 71. He sets up a succession drama in the state less than 4 months before the midterm elections. Meanwhile, Senator Mitch McConnell has given an update on his medical condition after public and political pressure. In a statement, he says he suffered a fall in June and contracted pneumonia that required hospital treatment. China has renewed its rejection of an arbitration ruling on the South China Sea and criticized a joint statement by the U.S. and its allies marking the 10th anniversary of the decision. Beijing's foreign ministry repeated that the ruling was illegal and carried no binding force. The U.S., Philippines, and Japan were among 14 countries which released a statement on Saturday to mark the anniversary.
10: And take a look at how risk assets are trading as we continue to digest the latest when it comes to the escalation of conflict between the U.S. and Iran. Of course, we have seen the big fluctuations when it comes to oil prices. We saw a drop of about 30% in the second quarter just to gain ground with Brent now headed towards that $80 a barrel level. This, of course, as we've heard about the unraveling of the ceasefire with a fourth strike from the U.S. in 1 week against Iran. We're also following U.S. futures, which are now under pressure about 0.1%. Iran seems to be driving the macro narrative. We're talking about oil, bonds, currencies, gold as well. AI seems to be driving the dispersion within equities. We are now seeing correlations within U.S. equities falling to their lowest level in more than 10 years. Barclays saying now that according to their data, cross-asset correlations now are at about the 93rd percentile, which historically, of course, it's one of the lowest in more than 10 years. We continue to watch the Treasury space as well, as we're really setting up for the latest eco data out of the U.S. as well, with CPI, not to mention Chair Kevin Warsh now having his House and Senate testimony later in the week. But really what's driving the narrative, especially around inflation, is the U.S. launching fresh missile attacks against Iran in the past few hours, with Tehran responding with drones and missile fire on American allies, including Kuwait, Jordan, and Qatar. Let's discuss all of this with John Herskovitz, who joins me here in the Tokyo studio. Here's our Bloomberg East Asia government editor. What's different this time around with the expansion of these strikes?
11: Yeah, we saw some of the heaviest strikes from the U.S. over the weekend. Saturday, the U.S. said it hit about 140 targets. Iran is hitting more U.S. bases in the region as well in response. So things are getting a bit more intensified in that area. But the U.S. has tried to target this wave of looking at the freedom of navigation and Iran's ability to impede it. That has been the theme through these 4 days. We don't know what exactly has been attacked yet. U.S. Central Command hasn't put out its notice as to the attack. This wave has been completed and what has been hit, but this is what they've been focused on through the week.
10: When it comes to the freedom of navigation in Hormuz, conflicting reports coming from both sides.
11: Yeah, exactly. We have Iran saying that they've shut the strait, the U.S. saying that the strait is open. But the basics really haven't changed. Iran wants shipping to go near its coast. It doesn't like to see shipping going near Oman, which sometimes gets the assistance of the U.S. So for Iran, the long-term consideration is keeping control of Hormuz by keeping shipping something close to itself, it has better access to it. When it gets closer to Amman, it's more difficult for it to do. So that hasn't changed.
10: Yeah, which is why we're now seeing this gain in crude prices. But this is interesting, right? This is a new thing. They now have precedent, which they didn't have before the U.S. Struck Iran. What are some of the other sticking points that are still on the table, and are they being negotiated on right now?
11: Yeah, and we had some reports last week that the technical talks were still continuing. We really don't know what that means. But it's really difficult for, like, the nuclear agreement. During the Obama administration, it took nearly 2 years to get that nuclear accord. It had more than 100 pages of detailed appendices as to how to carry it out. And they're trying to do this type of nuclear deal in a 60-day time frame with a lot of other things, navigation in Hormuz, sanctions relief, Iran's ability to sell oil. That waiver is now off the table. So a lot going on. But right now the focus is on getting ships through Hormuz, if that can happen again.
10: What are we seeing in terms of navigation right now?
11: We're seeing, Axios reported about 20 have passed through. It's just a trickle. And it's you have transponders that are turned off when ships go through. So it takes a little while to figure out exactly what's going on. We're not anywhere near where we were before the war, about 130 transits a day. Mm-hmm. I think we got up to about half that, more than half of that, before the latest round of conflict.
10: Which was interesting, right? I mean, we were worrying about a supply glut.
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12: Norway will take on England in Miami, and Argentina will face Switzerland in Kansas City. Many are expecting England and Norway to be a close match. The draw is plus 280. Meanwhile, Argentina is favored to qualify for the next round at minus 300.
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0: 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Norway will take on England in Miami, and Argentina will face Switzerland in Kansas City. Many are expecting England and Norway to be a close match. 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Meanwhile, Argentina is favored to qualify for the next round at minus 300. 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
3: Making money isn't about drowning in emotions. 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
4: 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I'm Tyler Kendall in Geneva, Switzerland, and this is Bloomberg.

0: at how markets are trading at the moment, the Nikkei now gaining 0.5%. We had seen already gains for the Japanese market, especially after we saw the government calling out for more domestic investments. That was a Friday session where we had a little bit of upside for the Japanese yen. We are seeing some downside when it comes to the Kospi, down 0.4%. This, of course, as we had seen the SK listing in the U.S., the biggest by a foreign company. We're seeing a little bit of a tech sell-off. The ASX 200 not doing much at the moment, April.
1: Yep. Sherry, let's also talk about the bad weather, right? Because heavy rain is forecast for Tuesday for parts of eastern, northeastern China. And that's after Typhoon Bavi hit over the weekend. China's National Meteorological Center says it's weakened to a severe tropical storm after making landfall in Zhejiang province. Let's bring in our China correspondent, Mimin Lo. So Mimin, from this typhoon, I mean, some of these pictures, images out of social media are really startling. Talk to us about how bad the damage has been so far.
2: Yes, this has been a giant typhoon, right? At one point, as wide as 600 over miles, which is as big as the size of France. But it made two landfalls in Zhejiang province. The government was prepared. They had evacuated some 1.7 million people. And you can see the images here of trees falling down. On social media, there were waves that was as high as a few meters slamming into people's windows. And there was a key river in southern Zhejiang that overflowed into farmlands. We had seen cars as well as first floor. There you go. The waves really slamming into those windows there. The first floor of villages are also being inundated as villages escape to higher floors. This typhoon is expected to weaken today as it travels to other parts of China, to Anhui province today, but still expected to bring some heavy rainfalls. It had skirted the south of Japan. It passed through Taiwan, bringing heavy, strong winds and heavy rainfall to Taiwan as well, and this after it already left some 18 people dead in the Philippines as it intensified those monsoon rains in the Philippines as it left Manila heading towards north of the Philippines.
1: Mimin, this is the second typhoon in a month in China. To what extent is it worsening the floods that we're seeing in other parts of China recently?
2: Yeah, well, meteorologists have been warning that it would worsen the floods and it could bring rainfall far beyond the path of Typhoon Bavi itself just because of the scale and the power of this typhoon as it interacts with the physical terrain. It could potentially bring rainfall to other parts of China. And this, as you said, after we saw those heavy floods in Guangxi province after another typhoon hit China earlier this month that led to the breach of a major reservoir. 39 people have already died, and the Chinese government has allocated some 100 million yuan for typhoon recovery, both in Zhejiang as well as in Guangxi province. So 200 million yuan in total for recovery efforts to rebuild roads, hospitals, and the like. So it's been a month of a lot of natural disasters for China, as well as some man-made one, because we also had this shoe factory that burst into fire, killing 28 people as well. President Xi urging for relevant departments to really learn from the lessons there and, of course, investing a lot to work on those typhoon recovery efforts in the mid and eastern China.
0: Bloomberg China correspondent Mimin Lo there, as we'll also be watching very closely TSMC because it had postponed its monthly sales announcement to today. So do watch out for that in the markets. Take a look at how futures are setting up as TAIEX futures now pointing to some upside. We were watching the offshore yuan very closely as well, a 2-week high, the PBOC fixing the yuan below that 680 for the first time since 2023, perhaps sending the signal that they have a higher tolerance for currency strength. When it comes to ECO data, this week, we'll also be watching trade data out of China, GDP numbers as well. When it comes to the stock markets in China, investors now rotating beyond a handful of AI winners in emerging markets. This comes as traders look ahead to that economic data that I mentioned, especially the GDP report, for any signs of improvement to weak domestic demand. Let's bring in our Asia equities reporter, Winnie Su. Winnie, so just a handful of winners, right? Whether it's markets-wise in Northeast Asia or just company-wise as well.
3: Yeah, exactly. We are seeing this rotation really continuing because when it comes to Chinese stocks, we are really seeing how the China hardware names have been really outperforming lately. And also some of these H shares, the internet names, also turning more positive. So the question is if this broadening out of the AI trade or so-called the hardware, the tech trade will continue or not. So we'll be closely watching out for, on one hand, Chinese internet names. Last week, pretty positive sentiment when it comes to Alibaba's upcoming earnings, stable profitability, and that has really boosted the stocks. And we're seeing these HS Tech and HSI outperforming the broader Asia stocks so far this month. And when it comes to the hardware space, also seeing the small cap gauge Star 50 really outperforming in the past month as well. And that's coming as we are seeing more optimism ahead of CXMT launching its IPO this week. So Changxing Technology, it's China's giant memory giant, and the IPO is expected to be mainland China's biggest IPO so far this year. So lots of excitement around that space as well.
0: And what about for today's trading session? Because I just mentioned the offshore yuan and perhaps really authorities tolerating a stronger yuan. Is there anything specific to watch in today's session, which starts in less than an hour?
3: Yeah, so as you mentioned, the currency space is what we will be closely watching out for. But just in terms of if that rotation trade is going to continue or not. And when it comes to the greater China market, we will also be closely watching out for TSMC. You just mentioned how we will have that June sales data expected today. And that's coming after it got postponed due to that typhoon. But also this week, we will have TSMC's earnings as well. So those will likely give us a sense of where this AI trade is going to go forward and how strong the demand is. So kind of this whole, when we actually took a look at the sales note from JP Morgan this morning, they did mention they are closely watching out for that trade when it comes to Chinese internet names because of the cheap valuation they're seeing right now, as well as how positioning remaining quite light, especially when you contrast that to what we're seeing in the South Korean market these days.
0: Yeah, let's talk a little bit about the South Korean market. The KOSPI, they're a little bit of pressure, but what's really interesting is despite the fact that we're talking about this skyrocketing benchmark market, valuations are still low because of these earnings expectations. What's happening?
3: Yeah, exactly. You just mentioned the valuation really comes down to how the earnings expectation are very strong. And that is also, showing in what we heard from SK Hynix when they had their ADR listing on Friday. But overall, we are actually seeing investors turning a bit more cautious when it comes to Korean stocks. Today, it's under a bit of pressure also because of oil. But when you look at how ADRs traded on Friday, yes, it was up 13% at the close, but actually around an intraday low. And we are also seeing sentiment turning a little bit when it comes to retail investors. On Friday, in fact, we saw a net selling from retail investors. So that also made things look a little bit more cautious. And today, what we're also closely watching out for is that expected meeting between the SEC and also these asset managers. So we're hearing from hedge funds that they are a bit cautious in terms of how further SEC is going to tighten rules when it comes to the leverage products.
0: Bloomberg Asia Equities reporter Winnie Su with the latest on what to expect from the mainland markets. Take a look now at how Muji is trading. We're talking about Yohin Keikaku, which is the operator of the retailer Mujirushi. Shares are gaining 15%. They have just boosted the full year view, their operating income forecast, the beat estimates. They're really looking at the strength in their overseas business. So their third quarter net income coming in at higher than expectations of 24 billion yen. Of course, this is a very popular brand when it comes to their retail and wholesale stores. We are now seeing the stock beating the gains of the topics this past year. This is Bloomberg.

0: 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I'm David Gura.
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0: take a look at how emerging assets are trading, because we have seen, of course, that safe haven demand return to the U.S. dollar. We continue to see speculators remaining the longest on the dollar since 2015. That has pressured emerging market currencies, but we have seen resilience throughout the Iran war. You can see right now the currency space unchanged. Goldman Sachs now saying the carry trades have the best backdrop in more than two decades. So we'll continue to watch some of the volatility in this space, especially given that we're also dealing with political news idiosyncratic for every country. The impeachment trial of Philippine Vice President Sara Duterte entering its second week with a focus on her alleged threat to have President Ferdinand Marcos Jr. assassinated. Let's go to Manila and our reporter Cliff Benson. Cliff, so the Vice President's impeachment trial started last week. What's been tackled so far and what do we expect to happen this week?
1: Okay. Yes. So the trial this week is still expected to focus on the alleged assassination threat against President Ferdinand Marcos Jr. So last week, the prosecution zeroed in on a video in 2024 wherein the vice president said that if she gets killed, she had talked to someone to kill the president, the first lady, and the former House Speaker, but the vice president's defense team argued that there was no, in fact, proof that the vice president, Sara Duterte, actually contracted an assassin to kill the president. They also said that the vice president's life was also under threat and she was facing harassment after she quit the Marcos cabinet. So, this week, the trial will still focus on that charge, one of the four impeachment charges, which is the allegation that the vice president threatened the life of President Marcos.
0: And this really puts her political career on the line, right? How long are we expecting this trial to last, and what could be the political consequences for her?
1: Yes. So we expect this impeachment trial to last for months. So we're only starting. There are three other allegations that include misusing public funds, committing bribery, as well as amassing unexplained wealth. As you pointed out, this is very significant for Philippine politics because Vice President Sara Duterte is the leading contender for president in the 2028 election. And if the Senate decides to convict her, she would be facing a perpetual disqualification from public office.
2: Bloomberg News Manila reporter Cliff Venzon for us. Thank you so much. Now, Indian Prime Minister Narendra Modi has concluded a three-nation Indo-Pacific tour using a series of defense, energy, critical minerals agreements to deepen ties with key regional partners. Let's get more with Swati Pandey, who leads our South Asia economics and government coverage. So, Swati, Modi's been busy. What's the outcome of his visits so far?
3: Good morning, April. Modi has been quite busy. He's been traveling around the Indo-Pacific. And before he began this trip, he was in Seychelles. And then Japanese Prime Minister Tsunae Takaichi was in the country as well. The broad message from all of these visits have been about bringing the middle powers together. There have been a lot of talks about building mutual trust between all these nations and growing friendships. We saw a lot of warm hugs, which was kind of absent when Modi was in France for G7 as an observer. So we saw him hugging the Indonesian President Prabowo and Albanese as well, Christopher Luxon in New Zealand. So you kind of saw their warmth, saw the chat about friendships, about deepening ties, and they signed a lot of deals as well. So it was not just rhetoric. There was actual action.
2: Yeah, I was going to ask you, aside from these good vibes between the world leaders, talk to us about the extent in which Modi has managed to perhaps reduce some of the strategic vulnerabilities for India as well.
3: Yes. Look, one of the landmark deals have been the uranium export contract that India has signed with Australia. This negotiation was on for almost a decade. And the biggest sticking issue was that India should not be using the uranium for its defense programs. Finally, they were able to resolve those differences. So that is a big deal for India, which is a very energy hungry country. So it's going to be used for civilian energy generation program. The other big one was the supply agreement for BrahMos supersonic cruise missiles with Indonesia. So this is part of India's efforts to grow its indigenous defense industry. Indonesia is the third country with which India has signed a contract for its indigenous weapons in Southeast Asia. Vietnam and Philippines were the other two countries. So, and there have been a lot of other contracts around science and technology, around critical minerals, further deepening defense relationships as well. So yes, this went beyond rhetoric and good vibes, and there were some concrete steps that were taken here.
2: Swati, thank you so much. Bloomberg Swati Pandey, who leads our South Asia economics and government coverage. Now, it's also a busy week for earnings across Asia. Indian IT firms HCL Technologies, Wipro, Tech Mahindra will report as investors look for signs the sector can withstand AI disruption and a weaker demand environment. TSMC's second quarter profit is expected to jump to a new record high, with investors closely watching its outlook for AI demand and margins as costs rise at its U.S. fab. Reliance Industries, JSW Steel, and Rio Tinto will round out major earnings for the calendar this week. We have more ahead on the Asia trade. This is Bloomberg.

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0: A holistic approach to covering financial markets.
1: 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I'm Katie Greifeld.
0: And I'm Romain Bostic, and this is The Close.
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2: From the world of politics to the world of business, Joe Matthew and Kaylee Lyons deliver news, insight, and analysis live two times a day.

0: Apple is seeking damages and wants OpenAI to destroy any proprietary materials and redesign future products that include its technology. OpenAI denies the allegations. Bloomberg has learned that Nippon Paint has made multiple offers for Akzo Nobel's decorative paints business in the last month. Sources tell us the latest bid values the unit at about $8.6 billion and would reunify the deluxe brand globally while expanding Nippon Paint's footprint in Europe. We're told Akzo Nobel has yet to engage with the proposal. Chinese AI startup Zhipu is pushing back against efforts to restrict access to advanced AI models. Founder Tang Jie says frontier AI should remain open and widely accessible, arguing that security comes through broad participation and oversight rather than technological barriers. His comments come as regulators in both China and the U.S. weigh limits on access to powerful AI systems. Sherry.
1: April, Bloomberg has learned that SoftBank and PayPay are considering buying a stake worth several hundred billion yen in 7&I. Sources say the 7-Eleven owner may issue new shares to be acquired by SoftBank and PayPay. For more, Bloomberg senior editor Reed Stevenson joins us now with the latest. I mean, it was only a couple of years back where 7&I was dealing with Couche-Tard. What's going on now and what does it signal about it going forward?
2: Yeah, I mean, essentially this seems like a defensive move. By issuing shares, having a SoftBank group, this is the telecoms arm, by the way, as well as PayPay, its payments partner, come into the company with an equity stake. Essentially, on the face of it, it's about sort of building a payments network, really to go up against other sort of payments and convenience store networks in Japan. But it's also about protecting your flank, right? If 7&I were to get another unsolicited, buyout offer, now they've got a very deep-pocketed partner that, hopefully is going to look out for their best interests.
1: Is this sort of a different approach to what we've seen them do before, especially when we had Couche-Tard?
2: Yeah, so when the Couche-Tard, approach was sort of in full swing, we did see an attempt before. This was by the founding Ito family, which was trying to essentially cobble together a management buyout. That ultimately failed because of the lack of financing. Now, the lack of financing is not a problem with the SoftBank group. And so, therefore, on the face of it, this sort of makes sense. But look, there are a lot of questions around it, the viability for one, whether it's really going to help or not, if there are any meaningful synergies as well. But look, what's driving this is essentially underperformance in SoftBank's stock, right? They fell after Couche-Tard, withdrew last year. Oh, I'm sorry. Yes. The languishing 7&I stock. The shares fell after Couche-Tard withdrew last year. They've also been down this year, which, keeps them vulnerable, essentially. So this really does seem like a defensive play with obviously elements of an offensive play in setting up a payments network.
1: And we discussed how they did in the earnings season, right, last week. Tell us a little bit about some of the weaknesses that perhaps this deal could help with.
2: Yeah, so 7&I right now, when you look at it, is a pure convenience store business. And the two main places are Japan and the U.S. The U.S., of course, they wanted to do an IPO. By the end of this year, they've had to push that back in order to sort of just get more time to turn that business around. It's a really tough struggle. Prices in the U.S. are still high. Oil prices are high, which means consumers aren't likely to be, spending a lot of money at convenience stores. So that's really a huge concern. In Japan, it's a slightly different story. 7-Eleven is the market leader, but they've got very tough competition. But look, they define the sector, so they're probably going to have a better chance of turning around in Japan before turning around in the U.S.
1: Yeah, I mean, we all love their sandwiches and the chicken in 7&I here in Japan. Reed Stevenson, good to have you with us with this story. A Bloomberg Scoop. He's our Bloomberg senior editor. And
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2: Norway will take on England in Miami, and Argentina will face Switzerland in Kansas City. Many are expecting England and Norway to be a close match. The draw is plus 280. Meanwhile, Argentina is favored to qualify for the next round at minus 300.
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2: Norway will take on England in Miami, and Argentina will face Switzerland in Kansas City. Many are expecting England and Norway to be a close match. The draw is plus 280. Meanwhile, Argentina is favored to qualify for the next round at minus 300.
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9: 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I'm Lisa Abramowitz in Rio de Janeiro, and this is Bloomberg.
10: 9 a.m. in Shanghai, Shenzhen, and here in Hong Kong, you're watching The China Show. I'm Yvonne Mann with David Inglis.
11: Good morning. We're counting down to the open of markets in Greater China. Let's get to your top stories today. Oil prices jumping after the U.S. launches its fourth wave of strikes against Iran in a week, prompting Tehran to retaliate against Washington's allies in the region.
10: Risk assets and U.S. treasuries under pressure as the flare-up in the Middle East renews fears over inflation. Tech also dragging on Asian stocks, with SK Hynix slumping following its record U.S. listing.
11: And online shopping giant Shein wins approval from Chinese regulators for a Hong Kong IPO, adding to an already loaded pipeline of new listings in the city.

0: that. We were both gone for a few days. Yes. It seems like things are
1: nice
0: perking
1: to be back.
0: Up again when it comes to oil prices, especially right. here. Yeah. And it seems like when it comes to risk assets, we're still seeing a bit of pressure here, especially in Korea today.
1: Yeah, I think we're now down 8% on SK Hynix. We started out, I think, up or down about 1 or 2% within a leash, but certainly in the last few minutes or so, that's picked up to the downside. We'll see how the day progresses, of course, with the story there. So we're now down about 2.6%. It doesn't help that you have oil flaring up. Again, it's certainly a net negative than it is a net positive. The fact we're closer to 80 bucks, we're going to get more clarity really on what's happening. If, in fact, the Strait of Hormuz is open, we're getting conflicting reports around that, but oil is reacting to the upside. We're gapping higher on both Brent and West Texas today.
0: Yeah, I mean, that ceasefire essentially seems to be over in some ways, and I think the big question the market is asking now, is this war back on, given the flare-ups that we've seen over the weekend, right? And which leads a lot of question marks around the Strait of Hormuz. So that is very much the headline sort of risk here this morning. And you look at the U.S. dollar, right? It is perking up, given the risk aversion that we're seeing across the region here today. Taiwan is reopening, of course, after that typhoon that we saw. I was actually there when it all happened, and it was pretty ugly at some parts of the island there. So certainly that's one thing to watch there today and see whether it does catch down.
1: There we go.
0: But there you go. We're actually seeing catch-up story in Taiwan here this morning. We're up close to 2%. But China, I mean, certainly have seen a pretty interesting 2 weeks.
1: Yes. I think MSCI China is up about 6.2% over 2 weeks, which I think just on price alone, it's probably the best 2 week spell since about April of last year. And we'll see. So this line in the sand on 10, on PE, on MSCI China seems to have held again. That seems to be a valuation bottom. So we'll see whether or not that actually plays out even further for a third week as we go into the session today. Just to also mention on the tech and AI story, so Drupal obviously going to be very much in focus today. So JP Morgan, for the second time in a week, has raised their price target there for the stock. I think it's now $2,400.
0: Wow.
1: Is their price target there. So we'll see. UBS as well, just to also mention that.
0: Yeah, I think they're changing, really, the price targets because of this whole fundraising that they've done, right?
1: Yes.
0: And the share placement of $4 billion that we heard last week certainly does maybe help clear away some of the question marks about revenue growth and the like. But I think there's still a lot of questions around the free flow of the stock and whether, you know, we've seen some of these lockup periods expire for the likes of Minimax last week, and certainly we did that spark some sort of sell-off there in some of these AI trades.
1: And we have a ton of expiries as well today. We'll get to that list in a moment. But yes, to Yvonne's point, a lot of question marks around the Middle East and the situation there. John Herskovitz is with us right now, our Bloomberg editor, to talk us through. Why don't we start, I think it's a mute point on who started who, but what was hit in the latest attacks, John, and how does this actually compare to the most recent wave of violence?
2: Sure. We have word from U.S. Central Command that a fourth wave of attacks is underway. This is targeting the same set of part of Iran that's the U.S. sees as related to Iran's ability to block freedom of navigation in the Strait of Hormuz. We don't have the exact extent yet of what it's being hit in this round, but on Saturday, the U.S. said it hit 140 targets related to this freedom of navigation. This would be one of the biggest days of conflict since that MOU was reached in June. But the parameters have been set pretty much. The U.S. is looking at Iran's ability to impede maritime traffic on the Strait of Hormuz. Iran is hitting neighbors, but it's looking at U.S. military bases in these neighbors. We're not seeing the attacks yet widespread on civilian infrastructure that Iran conducted at the early stages of the war, and we're not seeing the widespread attacks on various targets in Iran that the U.S. and Israel conducted at the early stages of the wars. So the parameters have been set for the past 4 days, but it's just raising a lot of concerns about what's going on Hormuz.
0: Yeah, and what is going on with Hormuz, right? Exactly. When you take a look at what the parameters are, what does Iran want and what does the U.S. want at this point?
2: Yeah, the U.S. wants Hormuz to be completely opened. We have a statement from CENTCOM saying that it is open. They want Iran to stop attacking ships and for traffic to go back to a free navigation all through Hormuz. For Iran, what they're looking at is kind of the control of the waterway. They have been concerned about a passage close to Oman, which ships can get help with the U.S., guidance from the U.S., to pass through. Iran is looking to keep shipping close to its shores so it can better manage the traffic through Hormuz. This seems to be like a long-term plan for Iran, that if they can keep shipping near its coast, they have a better control of what's going through. So this is the back and forth. And also in the background, we have the talks on the MOU, which are not going on. We had some efforts from Qatar to get them back on track last week. But at this point, we're not seeing any movement, even though we did have a report last week that some of the technical talks do appear to be continuing, but the big picture talks are, still on hold for now.
1: Yeah, John, we touched on the reaction in energy markets this Monday morning. It's understandable why we're up 4%. It doesn't bother me until we're at 90.95. What are the risks to watch here? How does this go? How does this turn into something pear-shaped?
2: Yeah, and the one is the MOU completely falling apart, diplomacy breaks down. The second is an escalation of the fighting to go after the infrastructure, the energy infrastructure in the Persian Gulf of the various countries that are allied with the U.S., which happened at the start of the war, which could really hurt their ability to produce energy and hurt energy supplies. The second would be the U.S. increasing its targets of Iran beyond these freedom of navigation targets to go after more military assets and perhaps make good on Trump's threat to hit civilian targets like desalination plants, power plants, and other things which could really hurt the Iranian population. So we have parameters set for now, but the risks are there of going wider, which could really hurt the energy infrastructure in the Gulf and really impact global supplies.
0: John, thank you. John Herskovitz there, our Bloomberg editor, joining us with the latest when it comes to Iran. In terms of what is in store this week as well, pretty data-driven here when it comes to the week ahead and really what we're expecting in terms of numbers. And really, the U.S. June CPI could be front and center on Tuesday as well. We have some data coming out of China. So trade numbers, of course, second quarter GDP numbers on Wednesday as well. There's also going to be a BOK meeting there and largely expected to hike in that meeting as well, Dave. So certainly a lot on tap, even the U.S. There's some bank earnings coming through, so things earnings season kicking off in the U.S. as well.
1: Yes, we are entering earnings season, and perhaps it's going to help inform us really of where this valuation should be and should land as well. A brief look at markets going into the thick of the session today. So KOSPI's now down about 3.1%, and as we were just pointing out, some pressure, not a ton of it across the region. The offset, of course, is Taiwan, which is catching up. Last we checked, the dollar, of course, remains the key suspect today, given the red you're seeing on your screens. Joining us here on set to talk us through where markets are as we go into the thick of things. Alexei Mironenko here, Global Head of Investment Solutions at Leo Wealth. Good morning, sir.
3: Thanks for having me again.
1: What do you make of the initial reaction in markets today?
3: I'm surprised at how muted it is. To some extent, I guess your point around you not being worried about oil getting to 90, 95, we very much aligned with that as well. It makes sense that with oil at 70, the U.S. does not feel pressure to do something, to find a compromise. And at the same time, Iran feels pressure to ratchet things up. Right? Iran's objective is to extract a price, a toll, not a literal toll for the Hormuz, but a toll for what the U.S. has done. That price is political pain in the midterms so that no one pursues regime change in Iran again. So Iran wants oil to be closer to 100. U.S. wants oil closer to 70. And that's going to be the range we sit in. And whenever we hit the bottom, we'll start to see escalation. Whenever we hit the top, we'll start to see de-escalation, is my view. So the market, I think, largely accepts this. Some ships are supposedly going through. We've got earnings week coming up that's probably more important than the Strait of Hormuz situation. My sense is that Iran is slowly but surely becoming a little bit like Ukraine, a very important regional conflict that will flare up every now and then, but not really derail the global economy because supply chains are changing and adapting very, very quickly.
0: You mentioned about earnings being more important this week. What will you be looking out for the most?
3: The expectations are 20-something percent. Historically, the S&P 500 beats those by about 4, 5, 6 percent, depending on the quarter, which is a pretty punchy goal, right? 25, let's call it 25% is what largely we expect. When I say we, I mean the market. We think we'll hit that, which probably means good things for markets for the next couple of weeks at least. There's no reason to think that there will be any sort of slowdown, given how much money is being spent on AI, given how well the consumer in the U.S. has held up, and frankly, the stock market has held up as well. So there's no reason for the consumer to throttle any of their spending.
1: Market leadership in the U.S., how do you see that evolving?
3: This is an interesting question. So again, I would put it into two phases. The next few months, I think it continues as is. The Mag 7 are going to report great earnings. The hyperscalers are going to continue to reemphasize their commitment to AI capex, which should be good for the semiconductors. And the sell-off that we've seen may even abate in the semiconductors for the next month or two, because there will be a reconfirmation of the free cash flow coming their way. But a few months out, that's where I think challenges start to emerge. You know, the employment number we got last week wasn't exactly rosy. 57,000 new jobs, a bit of a restatement down of some of the past numbers, but more importantly, participation rates down. Long-term unemployed up. The sense we have is that the U.S. economy is slowly entering, either stoppage time, to use a World Cup metaphor.
1: Yeah. Or extra time.
3: Yes, yeah. Exactly. And that means a slowdown across the board. The gap between U.S. growth and non-U.S. growth ending, potentially. We think European, Asian stocks will actually reassert their leadership that they had in late 2025 and early 2026 before the Iran war got going.
0: Where does that leave Fed pricing then? I mean, it seems like despite the data, markets are still willing to at least price in one rate hike this year. Does that make sense to you then?
1: And is it a problem?
3: So one rate hike is not a problem at all.
1: Okay.
3: 25 business points change in funding costs for the economy is largely non-event. No one changes their behavior because it's 25 basis points more expensive. Now, if it's 1% or 2% more expensive, that's a different story. But our sense is if they do anything, it'll be 25 basis points, kind of an insurance hike just to show that they've done something around inflation. But I would question why it's needed. You have no wage pressure, no wage inflation pressure whatsoever. The easiest argument maybe is that AI threats are making it very difficult for employees to ask for raises. You have oil price that is in the 70s. Yes, we have the Iran war background, but oil price in the 70s is where we were before the Iran war. So we should get a negative CPI number for June, I imagine. Maybe a positive, probably a positive one for core, but a negative one for overall. Housing isn't a huge driver of inflation right now. Everybody's very concerned about AI spending and semiconductor chip expenses and Apple raising prices, but that's like 3-4% of PCE. Housing is 40%, and that is not speeding up, it's slowing down. If you have no net migration, if you have no wage inflation, it's very difficult to have housing inflation. So our sense is that this Fed will look past the short-term noise.
1: Okay.
3: Again, maybe they do an insurance hike, but this doesn't feel like the start of a hiking cycle, and therefore it's not that big a problem.
1: I want to ask you about Korea. SK Hynix, obviously, that big ADR listing on Friday. How would you trade Korea? Now we're back to, I think we entered a bear market last week again, 20% down. It's the cheapest it's ever been. Earnings are as visible as they can be.
3: Yes.
1: But all the leverage products out there seems to be masking, I don't know, price discovery. What's the advice given all those factors?
3: Careful with the word advice. Technically not allowed to give that.
1: Okay.
3: However, what I would say is there's a big gap between trailing PE of 20 and forward PE of 7 or 8 for SK Hynix. For Kospi, it's pretty similar, 20,
1: it's pretty
3: 21,
1: wild,
3: 10.
1: It's,
3: and one could argue that we have the most visibility on the next 6 to 12 months earnings that we've ever seen in that market. Right? We know that there's AI capex getting long-term contracts in place for at least the next 2-3 years. At these valuations, they're potentially interesting entry points, but not for the long term. It's as a trading position. The reason I say that is, there's no truer statement that when supply is massively constrained, prices go up, demand starts to go down and supply starts to go up. So a year or two down the road, you know, SK Hynix did not do this extra fundraise to pay out a dividend. They did it to build capacity. So 1-2 years from now, they will have more capacity. At the same time, the buyers are constantly innovating to try to lower the amount of memory usage, compute usage that they have to accomplish what they need. So you're going to have demand slowly coming down. You're going to have supply slowly going up. And the market is going to look a year, 18 months forward even, maybe, and start to price that in at some point toward the end of the year, early next year, is my guess. Mm. And, of course, that usually means it's probably a little bit earlier than that.
0: Alexei, it's great to have
1: Fantastic.
0: You. Yeah, Alexei Mironenko there, Global Head of Investment Solutions at Leo Wealth. Your MMB fix just crossing the Bloomberg here right now. It is looking a bit weaker than expected here, 679.72 levels here, perhaps reflecting some of that dollar strength that we have seen of late here. We'll have plenty more coming up. We are counting on the open of trade in Shanghai, Shenzhen, Hong Kong. This is The China Show.

0: 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I'm Michael McKee on the Mexican border, and this is Bloomberg.
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10: Bringing you up-to-the-minute space news whenever and wherever it happens. I'm Ed Ludlow at NASA's Kennedy Space Center in Florida, and this is Bloomberg.
11: Daske already investing at more than $35 billion in U.S. side. My plan is at a much bigger number. So, much bigger than 35. We could actually deliver some other business model even, not just at the memory producers. So we could actually memory servicers, like the memory as a service. In the future, that is another area so we could actually focus on.
12: That was the SK Group Chairman Che Tae-Won there speaking with us after Friday's landmark U.S. listing for SK Hynix. And, of course, that has led to SK Hynix shares here in Korea to actually fall here after that ADR listing. Oh, we did get some pretty standout numbers when it came to exports in South Korea, right? For the first 10 days for July, 54% of export growth here. So still double-digit growth there when it comes to the trade side of things.
13: Yeah, and closer to the 99 than the 11 on the double-digit growth there. So still robust growth. That really goes into the earnings story of these big, obviously, chip exporters. It goes into then these massive earnings revisions we've seen. And in fact, the chart's going to show you this. We're now trading at 6 times forward earnings on Korea, given the collapse in price we've seen in recent days. The KOSPI is the world's best performer so far this year. I mean, you tweak some of the edges. You get a few African markets also coming up near the top. But I think when you look at it from a valuation perspective, the cheapest ever Korea you're looking at on the table currently. Lianting Tu, our managing editor for Asia Equity, joins us from Singapore to talk us through this. And yeah, Lianting, I mean, again, we've been talking about how funny and straightforward this math actually works. It's up 80%, yet it's the cheapest it's ever been. How can both things be true?
14: Yeah, it's not normal, but it really comes down to earnings growth. Usually, in the normal times, a huge market rally would expand market valuation because the stock prices usually gain faster than the underlying earnings growth. But the opposite has happened in Korea because the earnings expectations, especially for the SK Hynix and for Samsung, have really exploded and they grew much faster than the share price gains. That's why you see record low PEs for the KOSPI. Now, investors are really saying two things at the same time. First, yes, profit growth has been extraordinary. But the second is that investors remain skeptical whether this kind of profit growth will be sustainable. So the kind of low valuation doesn't necessarily mean the pessimism around the current conditions. It is really a reflection about investor doubts that the memory boom can really last.
12: So what do you make of this record low valuation? What are people saying about it, right? Is this just an obvious bargain for Korea, or is the market really warning about risks ahead and whether we are in the end of this memory boom?
14: Yeah, that's really the debate that's been going on among investors. The bulls argue that the AI demand has fundamentally changed the memory chip industry to make the upcycle much more long-lasting. But the bulls argue that, the boom and bust will continue for the memory sector because that has historically for decades been the case. So this is not the new normal. And the bulls are looking at signs from, spending out of hyperscale retailers on whether that's normalizing, and also the new capacities coming online from the likes of SK Hynix and Samsung. And also there's competition factor as well from the Chinese memory chip makers such as Changxing and Yangtze. Both companies are looking to do IPOs in China, and with extra funding, they may be able to expand their capacity as well. So yeah, I think overall people are looking very jittery right now about the KOSPI. The shares have rallied so much, but now the debate is intensifying about whether the boom, the memory boom, can actually be long-lasting.
15: All right, Lanting. Thank you, Lanting, too. There, our managing editor for Asia Equities, joining us out of Singapore. Your pre-market is looking like this here right now when it comes to Hong Kong. Certainly, as you talk about here, we are starting off with a third week where, you know, Chinese stocks have been actually rebounding, right? We're pretty flat when it comes to the Hang Seng here today. Futures are in the red, and we're watching very closely, of course, what's been going on with some key movements when it comes to Zhupu here after what we heard from JP Morgan. CATL, certainly there's been a street wrap about really where we are at this point. 678.52 also for dollar China here this morning. 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

0: my old mentor, Roger Staubach, who told me when I transitioned, football will never leave you, but you need to leave it.
1: Wow.
0: Everyone has a dream, and a lot of dreams are, you know, my dream is to play football and play professional football, and you get the dream comes true, but it is going to end. And the day it ends, the day before it ends, you're one of the best in the world. Great. The next day you wake up, that's gone. What are you great at? And the truth is nothing, right? I'm not great at anything else.
2: I talk about it all the time, Steve, is this whole idea of it's not from penthouse to penthouse. And what I mean by that is you played for 15, 20 years and you're in the penthouse. That doesn't mean that you come to the business world and you're going to be in the penthouse. Not, you don't start in the third floor or the lobby. You actually have to start in the basement.

0: At a time when policy in Washington is driving Wall Street, we draw a distinction between the rhetoric and the action, bringing you market-moving guests and original reporting. This is Bloomberg Surveillance.
1: A multi-trillion dollar industry. We'll show you what's happening in ETFs like no one else. ETF IQ, Mondays on Bloomberg.
2: All right, a little bit more emphasis on some of these AI pure plays here this morning. There you go. Drupal is up 5% here. There was interesting kind of line from the founder talking about frontier AI should stay open to all. That was an interesting sort of memo that we obtained. And so we'll talk a little bit more about that, what it means for tokenomics in the next segment here. But JP Morgan upgrading the price target for the second time in a week certainly does show that maybe there is more upside, at least when it comes to on the back of this placement, right? So that's why you are seeing Drupal up 5%. Minimax, though, continuing the sell-off here after that lockup period expired last week. So continue to see extending those losses here after dropping to a record low on Friday.
3: Yeah, so just to put some numbers to that, Minimax was cut to 240 from 300 at the same bank, of course, and Drupal was up to 2,400, I think, is the latest forecast they're coming through out of JP Morgan. Okay, very, very quickly, CATL, of course, dip on Friday, dip last week. It's a buy. Why? We'll tell you next. The opening bell is happening in a few minutes. This is the China Show. Good morning.
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6: Norway will take on England in Miami, and Argentina will face Switzerland in Kansas City. Many are expecting England and Norway to be a close match. The draw is plus 280. Meanwhile, Argentina is favored to qualify for the next round at minus 300.
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0: Good morning, and the script says welcome back. So, in fact, Yvonne and I are back. Yes, we, contrary to what you might have seen online, we still have our jobs, which is a good thing. But yes, and it's fairly quiet, and the news front is concerned. It eases back into the workflow.
1: Yeah, it helps a little bit after a few days of vacation and some time off, certainly. So bear with this year for us.
0: Really, it's going to take some time.
1: Yeah, it's going to take time for my brain to reprogram back to markets. I'm still kind of figuring out FIFA. I've been watching the Wimbledon over the weekend.
0: That's right.
1: You know, lots of sports, really, in my mind, more than really markets. But really, it gives us time to look at what's going on. There's a bit of headline risk given the fact that it seems like, you know, oil prices are bubbling up a little bit here again after we heard from the Middle East over the weekend, and really these flare-ups that's been going on with Iran and the U.S. So certainly that kind of leads to a bit of risk aversion across the board here in the region. So we are kicking off the week slightly on the back foot here when it comes to onshore equities. We're lower by about 0.75% for the Shanghai Composite. You see Shanghai crude is following the price of Brent a bit higher here. We're up 2.5%. But watching very closely where this leads the whole AI trade, right? So you see domestic chips still do quite well, despite what's going on with SK Hynix here in the Korea-listed shares following the ADR listing, which debuted pretty well in the U.S., you actually are seeing domestic China at least be a bit more resilient to the movement we're seeing in Korea right now. CATL, which we will talk about here. So there was a bit of concerns here about what's been going on, but the street basically says the fundamentals are intact. Buy the dip calls are actually growing here among some of these Wall Street analysts here, with Morgan Stanley saying the plunge that we saw on Friday is just flow-driven weakness. But look ahead, really, when it comes to the CXMT IPO next week. That could actually be something to look ahead to as maybe a catalyst. So certainly that's one thing to watch there. Onshore markets are doing this. Hong Kong's doing this here right now. Certainly we've been dealing with a bit of a bounce back in Chinese equities the last 2 weeks, as Dave has mentioned here. So perhaps that rotation is gradually, slowly but surely coming towards this part of the world here. We're watching as HS Tech is slightly to the upside here. We're slightly catching a bit when it comes to the Hang Seng. But you are seeing the likes of Baidu and Meituan as the exception here. But Xiaomi, Tencent are doing okay. Baba, though, seems to stand out. We're up close to 2% on that gauge as well. And 678 for dollar China here this morning. Oil stocks really are front and focus here today, given what we've been seeing, the perk up in Brent and WTI, as well as Shanghai crude futures here. After we have seen a lot of questions about what's the status of the Strait of Hormuz here right now, these sort of strikes that we've seen between U.S. and Iran over the weekend. So you are seeing oil majors doing slightly to the upside here today. And we're watching Jipu, watching Minimax, right? So the JP Morgan, I guess you could say it's like a double sort of move that we've seen in a week of raising that price target of Jibu after, of course, that placement. You are seeing the stock up some 6. Minimax continues to really dwindle here after reaching that record low on Friday.
0: Yeah, so JP Morgan also did a double take also in Minimax. So they reduced their target twice over the last week or so. Let me just get that. Let me just get you some details on that too. So yeah, further trimmed the target for Minimax after the company shared lockup expiry. Fundraising plan, of course, cuts the target for Minimax to 240 from 300. And as you can see, we're inching our way towards that. In fact, at Minimax at these levels, I think we're back to levels at the start of the year, if not below that at this point in time. Right. Now, speaking of lockup expiries, transaction deals, IPOs, listings, continuing, of course, that major theme we're seeing here in the city. Shein has finally got a green light from Chinese regulators to move ahead with its IPO here in Hong Kong, bringing the fast fashion giant closer to ending its years-long quest to go public.
1: Let's bring in our Asia Equities Deputy Managing Editor, Balazs Panz, joining us now with more on what we know so far. Finally, it's been years we've been waiting for this IPO.
2: Exactly. Shein is finally happening, and it's not happening in New York. It's not happening in London. It's happening here in Hong Kong. And we've been talking about this, like you said, for years. It seems like when Shein was a $100 billion company, it was bigger than Zara and H&M combined. The valuations have come down a bit since then. It's now valued at around $30 billion, but it's still a major deal. It's going to be a multi-billion dollar deal. Now, what's really interesting is that this is not the industry that we've been talking about for Hong Kong IPOs this year.
1: Yeah.
2: Right now, the momentum has been in AI, in technology, in all the different parts makers that contribute to the AI build-out. Shein is not that. So it will be very interesting to see the appetite for a company that where the trajectory has been maybe going the other way a little bit, and that's outside the AI industry. It will be a test of the market sentiment in this very, very busy, successful year for Hong Kong IPOs.
0: So what do we know about timing and the size?
2: Well, the size we don't know yet. We know about the valuation. So it depends on, you know, you can make your calculations. Are they going to sell 10%? Are they going to sell 20% of that?
0: Yep.
2: You can do it on the back of an envelope if you want. In terms of the timing, well, now they got the approval. We're hearing that this will move ahead relatively quickly. They have time to get it done this year if they want to, depending on when they file. So this is something that the community is getting ready for pretty soon.
1: All right, Balazs, thank you. Balazs Pence, our Asia Equities Deputy Managing Editor. As we were talking, we just got this line that crossed your terminal here from the Korea Exchange. So activating once again the sidecar to halt the KOSPI program selling. So this, of course, as we have seen, the likes of SK Hynix really fall after that ADR listing in the U.S. as well. So continue to see a bit more volatility when it comes to Korea here today.
0: Yeah, I'm just looking at this. Yeah, we're down 4% on the benchmark. They're 4.2%. Okay, let's take you some other corporate news that we're tracking today. China has reportedly asked top ratings agencies to cut back on the AAA designations for higher interest borrowers. The FT says regulators are concerned about the assessments of the credit worthiness of the country's corporate bond market. The report says the PBOC directed credit ratings agencies in April to review high credit ratings, especially for bonds with higher yields than government debt.
1: Chinese AI startup Zhipu is pushing back against efforts to restrict access to advanced AI models. The founder, Tang Jie, says frontier AI should remain open and widely accessible, arguing that security comes through broad participation and oversight rather than technological barriers. His comments come as regulators in both China and the U.S. weigh limits on access to powerful AI systems. The SK Group chairman Che Tae-won says that the conglomerate has an ambitious plan to invest more money in the U.S., betting that demand for chips will continue to grow. Speaking to us after the landmark U.S. listing for SK Hynix, Che also discussed the potential for additional ADR rounds.
3: We try to expand that our ADR size and also better. That actually requires a better return. So once we have the better return, then well, there is a more demand. So first thing is that we have to keep the stock price stable, and hopefully in the long run, then we can have that upside potentials. And I see that this moment, so. And this is the AI era, so this AI era is actually spiked at a lot of demand for the memory. So this is a kind of time for us.
4: A reason to do the ADRs is to raise capital, in part to boost capacity. Your industry peers, Micron, had said very recently they have line of sight to supply improving 2028, the other side of 2027, in part because of the capacity that is coming online. What does SK Hynix see?
3: Well, we didn't talk to that our customers. So where we just announced that a few months ago, so we're going to double up our capacity.
4: Yes.
3: Within 5 years. So that means that we've been doing the business more than 25 years. And then with the next 5 years, we're going to double up our whole capacity. People see that that's unrealistic and probably the oversupply and people worry about.
4: Yes.
3: But my customer said that that's not enough. We need it more. So I double up is not it's not enough. Actually, what they want us that we're quadrupling, five times, six times. So the more is the better, because that demand will be exponentially grow in the future.
4: Based on that customer demand, what do they see then? If they are the crystal ball, the lens to the future, they believe that their level of demand will stay where it is 2029, 2030. How long does supply tightness respond to that?
3: Nobody expected I don't know what's going to happen in next years, but I'm saying that I have some confidence that the demand will be grow, and our supply capacity never going to catch up. So I don't know how long, but I think it's going to be until that our society, human society, has some settlement with AGI. Then, I guess that the world that's a kind of normalized at all the cycles. But anyhow, that until then, well, we need that a lot of memories.
0: That was the SK Group chairman, of course, Chaitu Wan, there speaking with Ed, of course, following that massive listing that we had into the weekend. In fact, let's have a look at how we're doing in the cash markets in Korea. There is, of course, that separate, somewhat quote-unquote related. No, it's not. It's directly related, of course. 2X leveraged ETF, of course. There we go. We're down 20% on that here in Hong Kong. And, of course, the sidecar just got triggered a couple of minutes back on the back of the selling that we are seeing over in Korea.
1: Yeah, some would say, look, the momentum around this ADR listing, maybe it's already priced in. You might actually see the stock face some sort of profit-taking really now and really this arbitrage that is unwinding, right, because there's still a lot of questions about the fungibility of all this, and certainly there is going to be a bit more of that arbitrage opportunity. So yeah, that's why you are continuing to see that volatility here across Korea here today, and that is weighing on the KOSPI. Of course, you can rewatch our interviews on the Bloomberg Video Hub as well. 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

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Flows, funds, and the forces shaping markets on ETF IQ. The future of money with Bloomberg Crypto. The players behind major transactions on Bloomberg Deals. Rates, risk, and the cost of capital on Bloomberg Real Yield. And personal finance, retirement, and wealth management on Bloomberg Money. 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Making money isn't about drowning in emotions. It's about understanding what's actually happening. Markets are the best way to glean signal from noise, and that is what we try to do every morning. This is Bloomberg Surveillance.

0: South Carolina Senator Lindsey Graham died unexpectedly over the weekend at the age of 71. It sets up a succession drama in the state less than 4 months before the midterm elections. Jeff Mason is our Washington and White House correspondent, joins us right now. Some sad news, of course. Jeff, what do we know about the circumstances here? And I guess we can take this forward in a moment, but just tell us what we know.
1: Sure. Well, what we know is that he passed away from what appears to have been a cardiac issue. There has been some information released by the District of Columbia, which is Washington, D.C., where an autopsy is taking place. They don't have all of the details, but they suggested that it was related to his heart. And that was actually not uninteresting that they specifically talked about that, because some rumors were beginning to come up about his death as a result of the fact that he had just, or related to the fact that he had just been in Ukraine. So far, no evidence of any foul play, but we'll stay tuned for the final autopsy details, excuse me, which are expected to be released in the coming days.
2: Tell us a bit more about, you know, obviously we're showing pictures of the relationship that he has had with President Trump. He was once a harsh critic of the president and really became one of his most influential advocates. And as you mentioned, he just came back from this trip to Ukraine. Tell us a bit more about his influence and really the implications of what this could mean, his loss now to the Republican Party.
1: Sure. Sure. He was very influential. I mean, you know, the Senate has 100 members and all of them are important, but some of them have sort of an outsized importance based on their committee chairmanships or assignments, and also based on their relationships with the White House. And Lindsey Graham had a very close relationship with President Trump, which is ironic because he ran against him for president in 2015, 2016, and lost, of course. And also he was very, very close to John McCain, the former senator from Arizona, who did not have a good relationship with Donald Trump, I think it's fair to say. But Lindsey Graham sort of attached himself to power. And in this case, though he sometimes had disagreements with Trump, he certainly came around to him as the leader of the Republican Party and as the president of the United States, and forged a relationship that gave him quite a bit of influence in terms of access to the president and ability to talk about the things that he cared about with him, including foreign policy and Russia, Ukraine, and Israel.
0: Ask you too about Mitch McConnell. After weeks of silence, sure. We've now heard. Can you give us an update there?
1: Sure, and let me first explain why that's important. So the Republicans have a majority in the Senate, but now with Lindsey Graham gone and Mitch McConnell has been out for several weeks, that gives them few past legislation. And there was a lot of ambiguity over Mitch McConnell's condition. But as you said, they did release a statement today saying that he had been in the hospital after a fall, that he was briefly unconscious as a result of this fall, but did not have a stroke, did not have a heart attack, did suffer from pneumonia and has been treated for that. But they basically released a picture of him with his wife and sought to tamp down rumors that his health is really at a big risk, which is definitely what the rumor mill was beginning to wonder after a long period of quiet from his team.
2: Jeff, thank you for that update there. Jeff Mason, our Bloomberg Washington and White House correspondent. Well, coming up, parts of China set for a soaking after Typhoon Bavi made landfall over the weekend. We have an update on the wild weather next. This is Bloomberg.

0: World's most powerful investors don't ring a bell. They quietly reshape entire industries. This is the money shaping the world, the Dealmaker playbook, where power and billions of dollars change hands every day. 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I'm Danny Berger, and this is Bloomberg Deals. 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
1: Up-to-the-minute geopolitical news whenever and wherever it happens. I'm Jennifer Zabasadja in the Lesotho Highland, and this is Bloomberg.
2: Oof. All right, you're looking at pictures of Typhoon Bavi there as it made landfall in China's Zhejiang province over the weekend. The storm has since weakened, but is still threatening more rain across parts of northeastern China. Let's bring in our weather reporter, Mary Hui. She joins us now on really the damage report and really what impact have we seen so far?
3: So luckily, the worst case scenario did not come to pass. We were obviously, as we've just seen in the footage, there were areas that saw some really heavy rains, but the earlier feared scenarios of widespread extreme rains, widespread flooding, did not play out. And that's quite fortunate. And there are a couple of reasons for that. I caught up with a meteorologist contact this morning, and really it's because the storm moved inland a little further north and then moved through land a little faster. And so didn't sit over any one area dumping rain. So that's quite lucky. And of course, that helped to kind of just move the storm up and to the north and dissipate it a little quicker than we had expected.
4: I mean, it is a reminder that we are entering that time of the year. Mm-hmm. What is this, the rest of the typhoon season look like, given the information we have right now?
3: The Chinese Meteorological Administration thinks we're likely to see a little bit more typhoon activity than usual through the end of August. So a bit more frequent number of tropical cyclones in the next few weeks and potentially stronger typhoons as well. And so it really just takes one in which all the factors are aligning to have powerful winds, a big storm size, as we saw with Bavi, and then something that just sits over land for a little longer to unleash those impacts that, that fortunately we didn't see this time around.
2: Yeah, I mean, I was in Taiwan over the weekend, and it, as you said, it went up north. So I think a lot of people were kind of questioning why.

0: In a state election over the weekend. Pakatan Harapan won just 8 of 56 seats in Johor. That's down from 12, while former ruling bloc Barisan Nasional swept the remaining 48. The result adds pressure on Anwar ahead of another key state vote on August 1st. An investigation is underway into a fire in a Bangkok pub early Monday morning that killed 27 people and injured 18 others, 8 of them critically. The venue had 2 emergency exits, one of which passed through the kitchen area. Investigators will determine whether the layout and use of that escape route met required safety standards.
1: Right. Let's have a look at what we're tracking across these markets. And okay, let's start things off with some of your TCM-related names, and certainly the policy, no pun intended, policy prescriptions to support the sector going into the next few years or so. And as you can see, the markets are gaining on the back of some of the policy supports and the boosting, of course, of the industry that we've heard of in terms of the news flow so far going into the Monday session. Now, speaking of news flow and some clarification here, so Zhongji Innolight, if you recall, there was some panic and rumors about the earnings not being up to par. The company saying maybe that's not true.
0: So the rumors was that second quarter earnings would significantly fall short of expectations. So the company has basically come out and say these rumors are groundless and has just created investor panic. So this is according to a filing there. So they have not yet released their earnings yet, but they're confident when it comes to the first half operating performance and industry demand. It also denies suppressing its stock prices as well. So quite a bit of news coming through from Zhongzhi Innolight here, one of the investor darlings, really, when it comes to, the whole Shenzhen sort of trade. Helium stocks are in focus here today. So it seems like China has imposed this ad hoc export restrictions when it comes to helium. So that leads to some of these stocks actually heading higher here today. You're also still checking the likes, of course, Hynex, the Hong Kong listed leveraged ETF that's really directly to, that links, of course, SK Hynex, and really talking about what's been going on with
1: 10%.
0: You know, after this 13% pop in the ADR listing. There you go. We're close to 10% losses when it comes to the Seoul listed shares.
1: Yeah, and double that, of course, at a 2x leverage that's traded here in Hong Kong. I mean, really fantastic conversation from our colleagues in the U.S., of course, on Friday, really underscoring the confidence the company has. Of course, they would say that given the earnings outlook they have. Interesting, I think we'll play out a part of that interview we just did this hour with Leo Wealth. So we basically asked Alexei whether how he would trade the stock.
0: Yeah.
1: And he would say, he actually said it's not a long-term buy, but he would tactically trade it to the upside.
0: Yeah.
1: They raised quite a bit of money because it's not a dividend. They're not giving it out to shareholders. They're putting this into CapEx. And at some point, supply will close to demand. And at some point, the markets, if not very early, will trade on that information. So it's not a long-term buy, according to his thesis there.
0: And there is a reason why there is record low valuations now for stocks like this, right?
1: Yes.
0: Because it can't quite shake off that sort of Korea discount, the sort of cyclical side of these sort of stocks. So certainly that's one thing to really look into. But also the arbitrage opportunities between U.S. and Seoul now. You're watching The China Show.
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Winning hits different here. Norway will take on England in Miami, and Argentina will face Switzerland in Kansas City. Many are expecting England and Norway to be a close match. The draw is plus 280. Meanwhile, Argentina is favored to qualify for the next round at minus 300. This has been your official Odyssey Sports match day preview, brought to you by Fanatics Sportsbook. 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

0: welcome back to the China Show. It looks like we're seeing some sunny skies. It's hot. Yeah. It continues to be just like a sauna out there here today. But at least we're seeing, you know, bright spots and maybe a bit of warmth coming through when it comes to offshore equities here today in China, right? At a time when the CSI 300 is actually lower, Hong Kong is actually doing quite well. We're up about 0.8%. And HS Tech seems to be kind of driving a little bit of that there. There has been, of course, a lot of optimism around the Jupu story as well. CATL, and really, you know, a lot of analysts are saying, you know, just buy this dip here right now. It's not really based on fundamentals. Look at really what's been going on. And certainly, it's really just flow and, you know, flows and really what they've been seeing so far there.
1: This is on Jupu.
0: NCATL,
1: yes. So they're also coming in as far as some of the dips were concerned last week. Although the opposite on Minimax, it's the same note from JP Morgan. Well, they're upping their price target on Knowledge Atlas, in case you're wondering what the passport name is. Minimax has been downgraded twice, too, in terms of the price target there. Okay, speaking of Drupal coming up on your screens, Lenovo, SMIC, Tencent's also coming up there. Just to give you a sense of some of the, how the big stocks are moving at this point in time, 0.6%. Of Hang Seng Tech Index. And I think the broader conversation we'll get to later on as well is this rotation maybe into the laggards, part of which is maybe this Chinese market. I think we're up 2 weeks in a row. We're obviously up to a decent start to a third week. That's still a question mark as well. We did hit this 10 times earnings forward PE last week, and that was a level that proved to be, I think, a line in the sand for investors in terms of cheapness. It had held, so we'll see whether or not this holds, of course, as we bounced off that valuation line in the sand on MSCI China. MSCI Asia Pacific, Kospi obviously very much in focus still, given the wild ride we've seen there. The sidecar was triggered, of course, about 30 minutes back in SK Hynix. Last we checked, was down about... do we have Hynix in here? Can we show it up, please, if we can? I think last week we checked, we're down 10% on that specific stock. There we go, 10.5% now. And, of course, the other story is Brent. Over 4 days, the gap higher today. We're closer to 80 than we are to 70. And, of course, we're continuing to track what's happening there in or the lack of activity in the Strait of Hormuz. Now, on this, right, what do you need to pay more attention? Is it earnings? Is it macro? Is it Hormuz? Is it price of oil? We asked that question earlier to Alexei Mironenko, Global Head of Investment Solutions at Leo Wealth, and here's what he had to say about that.
2: With oil at 70, the U.S. does not feel pressure to do something, to find a compromise. And at the same time, Iran feels pressure to ratchet things up. So the market, I think, largely accepts this. We've got earnings week coming up that's probably more important than the Strait of Hormuz situation. And my sense is that Iran is slowly but surely becoming a little bit like Ukraine, a very important regional conflict.
0: Yeah, and it's interesting that he mentioned that, right? That maybe this Iran situation is just becoming much more like Russia-Ukraine, which has really been kind of put in the back burner here when it comes to, you know, investor sentiment really drives, really flows and the like here. And maybe we are getting past that. We've already seen that, right? That AI boom really was the big offset for much of this year when it comes to risk assets, right? But we're still talking about some choppiness when it comes to that whole AI trade. You'll see what Korea is doing here. And really, you continue to see volatility when it comes to the chip sector as well. You take a look at topics in Japan, that seems to be a bit more resilient here today as you look into more defensive names as well. Hong Kong's catching a bid here today. Mm-hmm. Let's bring in MI strategist David Savage, who joins us now. Tell us a little bit more about the price action that we're seeing today across markets.
3: It's been very choppy, as you said. And, you know, we're certainly seeing in Asia this rotation theme similar to what we've seen in the U.S., but of course it hits very differently because, obviously, and if we're talking about South Korea or Taiwan, these are benchmarks that are very much tied to either the memory trade or the semiconductor trade and don't have the same diversification. So if you look at the topics, for instance, it's holding up a little bit better today because we've seen financials quite a bit better. And we've seen that kind of hold up the topics better than, for instance, South Korea. But, you know, again, if we continue to see this rotation play out, it doesn't bode well at the benchmark, you know, index level for, you know, North Asia's indexes. So, you know, we've talked about Hong Kong. It's, you know, very interesting. We've seen a rotation there as well. If you look at KWeb, for instance, you know, Chinese e-commerce giants have really started to outperform. As we've seen, you know, the ChinaX index start to come off. So, you know, we did start to see equity momentum. You know, it's been, you know, the most important, you know, factor to look at, you know, in 2026. We did start to see that start to move higher again into the close of last week. But the question is, you know, it doesn't mean the same leaders of that momentum trade have to be the same ones they were, you know, prior to the correction period we've seen. So do we start to see those, you know, the trade move from the AI beneficiaries, the memory trade, back to maybe, you know, the hyperscalers? And the same would play out here in Asia.
1: Yeah, I'm actually looking at, just for our viewers and our clients, FTW, I believe, is the function that gives you the factors to watch there. Mm-hmm. I'm looking at that interesting observation that, you know, momentum did somewhat take see a bit of a comeback. Also top over the last week, the U.S. is earnings revision 0.7%. That takes me into an earnings question. How important will the earnings season be now?
3: Yeah, it's critical because we're talking about, you know, the idea of valuations looking attractive all on a forward basis. So, you know, I don't think valuations in themselves are the trigger. It's really, you know, do we start to see not only, you know, we have TSMC later this week, do we see them outperform and guide continually higher? That was the trigger for some really, you know, positive gains in the previous quarter. And that's going to be the test. But I think, again, in the near term, we also have the dollar, you know, catching a bid today. And I think that's weighing on risk sentiment. So, you know, I think, you know, you had your previous guest talking about the idea of oil at these levels not being so concerning. I think that's true. But if we start to see oil start to keep moving higher and that's pushing up the dollar, that tightens financial conditions and just adds, you know, more weight on the risk sentiment we're seeing.
1: David Savage, thank you so much, sir. RM Live strategist there. On the market action we're seeing so far early this Monday. Up next, we'll be taking a deep dive into the economics of AI tokens. And we're joined by Carmen Lee, CEO of Compute Exchange, and separately, Silicon Data. That's coming up next. This is The China Show.

0: bringing you up-to-the-minute geopolitical news whenever and wherever it happens. I'm Tyler Kendall in Geneva, Switzerland, and this is Bloomberg.
1: From the world of politics to the world of business, Joe Matthew and Kaylee Lines deliver news, insight, and analysis live two times a day, every trading day. 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
1: Bringing you up-to-the-minute news whenever and wherever it happens. I'm Lisa Abramowitz in Rio de Janeiro, and this is Bloomberg.
2: Right, welcome back, and good morning, by the way, coming to you from Hong Kong. So, interesting segment that's coming up. We're starting things off here, and in case you missed it, this memo seen by Bloomberg News, the founder of Chinese AI lab, Zhirpu, has argued that frontier AI, the most advanced, tier, should remain broadly accessible rather than controlled by select individuals. Tang Jie says that a company will not pursue short-term profit of AI applications over the next 2 years, and will instead focus on tech advancement.
3: Yeah, and really maintaining such accessibility could have an impact when it comes to AI pricing, right? When you talk about OpenAI, Meta, SpaceX AI, have even released new models over the past week with a focus on becoming more cost-efficient for customers. And it really comes at a time when China's cheap AI models are quickly attracting global users. You take a look at surging token consumption has basically given the country a big advantage here thanks to the supply of cheap electricity and a legion of competing AI model developers. This chart just goes to show how cheap it really has been, right? You look at Claude's Fable 5 costing about $275 per task. You compare that all the way down here. Look at DeepSeek here. We're just talking about 4 cents, right? And that's why you've seen a lot more of this AI adoption and AI token usage in China that actually has been quite pronounced, right? And as Western AI providers move from this sort of flat fee structure to more usage-based pricing, the Chinese model is looking maybe potentially more attractive. That's according to data from LLM distributor platform OpenRouter. The top four most used models by token consumption this month, take a look at this, no surprise here, we're all Chinese companies, Dave.
2: Yeah, there's a lot more. Well, I think for one, it is much more economical to do so. And I think that's going to be interesting to see the fact that how busy things are. And, you know, at what point does cost become an issue? If not already, for a lot of CFOs there that are looking to, I don't know, promote the use, of course, of AI within their firms. But also, you know, it's not unbridled usage, of course, because that then hits your balance sheet. Joining us now to talk us through the economics of tokenization and everything in between is the operator of the world's first open exchange for exactly that, Compute. Carmen Lee is the CEO at Compute Exchange. She's also the founder and CEO separately of GPU Market Intelligence from Silicon Data. In a previous life, she was part of Bloomberg's data team. Carmen, good morning from Hong Kong. Thank you for joining us today. You wear many hats. I want to start off with your efforts, of course, to index and come up with, I don't know, a simplified price for people to latch onto. How easy or difficult has that been, and where are you in, as far as that exercise is concerned?
4: Yeah, so good morning to everyone here as well. Thanks, Yvonne, for showing the chart before. So separately, we have a token indices called LM, token expenditure indices, which is available at Bloomberg as well. We tracked unit economics of the consumption across all models. So it's a combination of volume-weighted consumption across 300 open source, open weights, closed source models globally. You can see pretty much in the past, right, increase about a good 20-40% since last year. However, you know, during the token maxing era that come down, people start realizing that, you know, we can just go all the way to the premium models. People should be more ROI focused than we see a big diversification among open source, open weights models. So the price usually come down when the price in general across all the models coming down, or people shifting from a premium, more expensive models to cheaper models. That's mostly likely the open source models.
3: Yeah, Carmen, when people talk about the U.S. model and the approach that China is doing, right, we highlighted really the cost advantage that China has at the moment. It's pretty much split around 9-to-1 to the U.S. right now. What other measures do you see, or what other sort of efforts do you think could happen to really narrow that gap?
4: So I want to be precise here, right? So the indices we cover are text-based. They are coding-based model, now, you know, different model modalities. So the ones we see here are obviously driven by cheap electricity, as you mentioned, also by just in general more robust providers than the few that's really premium lab-based, right? When you have a lot more participants, any token factories can offer any open source models, then you definitely put on pricing pressure on those open weights providers.
2: Hmm. Okay, well, let's talk about then end user of perhaps a better pricing mechanism. Have you noticed in as far as the index is concerned, or the data that goes into and how you compute this index, a closer correlation between where the index goes and, say, actual cloud computing costs, for example? I just want to get a sense of, from a CFO's perspective, can I trust the index? Is my simple question.
4: Right. So the H100 index is precisely measured on demand neo cloud per GPU power rate. Okay. So it's highly correlated with H100 neo cloud rental rate globally. Obviously, there's a basis trading going on between the US East H100 rental rate versus, let's say, somewhere in Europe. However, this is highly correlated with the spot prices. What I was at to point out is people assume that should be a correlation between the token indices as well as the on-demand H100 spot rate, right? Because you need one GPU to produce tokens. Right now, the correlation is rather weak. There are many reasons for that. One can be, you know, there's a huge subsidization going on and people really shifting from the AI sort of, you know, pay it and take, you know, do all you need to a actual billing by token consumption. So once that's start sort of going to full action, we're probably going to see correlation between the token indices as well as the GPU indices.
3: Daily token consumption in China, I think some numbers that you've kind of played out and found and recorded for us was 140 trillion in China. It's really grown exponentially in the last few years. What does it tell you about where, you know, where we are in this whole AI adoption in China now? I mean, you mentioned before that it's not really about, you know, leveling the playing field, but it's more about amplifying the advantages that China already has. But how do you see this all evolve?
4: I think the next few months are going to be very interesting for the whole AI ecosystem. I just came from Race Summit in Paris, and we had a lot of conversation with open source open weights providers as well as other AI token factory providers in Europe and across in the US. The way we look at it is as the pricing going to continue to change and evolve. We're going to see less VC subsidization going forward, and then companies will be more strategic on how to route in their AI workflows. So different, basically, plans. We'll see potentially a very interesting price changes throughout different ecosystem. Another thing I want to point out is Goldman Sachs just published a report last week. It's a thematic AI long China. Basically, that's the a long China AI industry thesis, basically that saying that the China AI-related stocks probably about 16% of global AI revenue. However, only 1% of the mutual fund actually invest in any China-related AI companies. So they call it huge AI, long AI China stocks. I thought that was pretty interesting.
2: Okay, do you agree with that thesis that the world is underweight what explicitly to our knowledge seems to be a no-brainer buy there, Carmen?
4: So that's interesting because all the AI token factories, a lot of them we work with are based in US and Europe. You can argue the revenue generated based on the Chinese open source models are actually captured by the American and European firms, right? So it depends on who actually able to capture the margin. And not only that, right? If you think about the differentiation between token factories, before H100 is all bare metal. You can argue differentiation is not as strong as the token factory AI API layer. Depends on how you optimize your software stack, your model deployment efficiency and timing latency. There's potentially a lot more you can differentiate against other token factories.
3: When you talk about just how cheap some of these tokens are in China, I'm just wondering, is it just likely just going to have a spark a price war? I mean, are we already in a bit of a price war? And how do you think that's going to impact long-term monetization for some of these AI players now?
4: I don't think we're in a very competitive market quite yet. If you think about, just from your cloud point of view, right? If your business model can be bare metal rental or can be token factory definitely has a lot higher margin than bare metal and commercials. And then it was an interesting study we did last year is whenever we see the GPU price comes down, if it's really truly competitive market, the token prices should come down as well, right? Because they're supposed to pass down the savings to customers. It's a true competitive market. We didn't see that happened last year, right? That translates to the token factory, the LM layer, they do have pricing power, right? They kept their margin, even the GPU costs came down quite a bit last year. As we moving forward, I think people still want to have the latest access. People trust their cloud provider, token factory, and are willing to pay a premium potentially than looking for the cheapest provider all the time.
2: Mm-hmm. Yeah, now that we, I guess, somewhat better price transparency globally for people to be able to find what the best, find out where they can get the best deal. Against the backdrop, Carmen, of this raging debate whether there is a bubble in CapEx spend, particularly on the GPU side, with us being able to find where the excess supply is likely much easier now than 6 months ago, does it seem to you there is a looming or coming oversupply of GPUs currently, or am I just overthinking this?
4: David, I would love to know where you get your secret stash of GPUs. I definitely don't see there's a excess supply right now. Compute Exchange, we couldn't meet about 50% of our RFQs on the platforms. And then, but bear in mind, we work with all new clouds in the U.S., in Europe, and in Southeast Asia, right? So we do have a really vast network, and we still couldn't meet 50% of our RFQs. That being said, what's interesting is if you look at our term structure for H100, B200, the backend got flattened. So for a very long time, it was contango, meaning instead of having a discount as you sign a longer-term contract, you're actually paying a premium for longer-term contract for a very long time this year. Now we start seeing the curve flattened, which is a lot more normal. Supposed to be, downward sloping curve because the longer term contract you sign, the cheaper it should be per GPU per hour, right? So we definitely see that kind of correction. So we do see more supply, but doesn't mean that's enough. And then no one can really predict, I don't think, the demand side, right? Who knows when people are going to start ramping up their adoption and which country. So that's one thing. Another thing that's interesting is token side, right? People just assume that they have to pay on-demand prices for tokens. This actually, you can go enter a forward contract with tokens, translate to you can lock in token prices and without worry about the volatility going forward as well.
3: Carmen, it's great to have you. That's Carmen important. Lee, CEO at Compute Exchange and Silicon Data there. Of course, you can rewatch our shows on the Bloomberg Video Hub. 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

0: anything we do in Africa is going to be more risky than the U.S. I think the approach we want to take is, how are we being compensated for that risk? And one of those is obviously going to be a valuation question. In our minds, valuation is a lot more attractive in Africa, even if we adjust for some of those Africa risks that a lot of Western investors see. So yes, in a lot of ways, you take some of those models that, as I said, might be more asset medium or asset heavy. There might be some more inherent risks. However, if we're saying we're adding some risk because of that kind of model, but we're now solving a core problem as opposed to maybe a nice to have solution in Africa, that might actually offset it. Where if you're solving something that people really absolutely need and can't live without, in a way that then that's a lot less risky. So again, we'd encourage investors to have a less binary view. In other words, the US isn't risky, Africa is risky. That's going to lead to a lot of complications down the road.
1: Day is about to start.
2: And you're already looking for that edge.
3: The Opening Trade brings you everything you need to know as markets open across Europe.
1: I'm Guy Johnson.
2: I'm Anna Edwards.
3: And I'm Tom McKenzie.
1: This is your Opening Trade.
2: Only on Bloomberg.

0: Well, China has renewed its rejection of the South China Sea arbitration ruling and criticized a joint statement by the U.S. and its allies, marking the 10th anniversary of that decision.
1: Yep, let's bring in Min Min Lo, our China correspondent. Let's start with a stance from China to saying this ruling is invalid.
2: Yeah, this has always been China's longstanding position, right, on this international tribunal ruling. It's seen it as illegal and invalid, mainly because it violates this principle of state consent. And China has never agreed to a legally binding agreement. It also says the UNCLOS, which is the United Nations Convention on the Law of the Sea, doesn't have any scope to rule on land or territorial sovereignty. But at the heart of this, China doesn't agree with the whole premise as well as the outcome of the ruling, right? It's always laid claim to a large part of the South China Sea based on its historical rights, which it says traces back to the Han Dynasty, 2nd century BC, where China was the first to discover the islands and has since then continuously and peacefully administered its jurisdiction over the islands. And so it is seeing the Philippines in this case as the one that is trying to expand its territory and unilaterally changing the status quo here, and also dragging in other external parties like ASEAN, like the US, into this conflict, using this as a pretext for foreign interference. And China also says that it's, you know, under its jurisdiction, there has been no issue of freedom of navigation or overflight in the South China Sea. And so the fact that the US is conducting these patrols, all of that is an act of provocation to China.
0: Yeah, and tell us a bit more about the statement that came out from the U.S. and its allies about this, you know, 10th anniversary of this ruling. I mean, what do we make of it? And China has condemned it, of course.
2: Yeah, so the U.S., along with Japan and the Philippines, have all put out a joint statement saying that they are reaffirming their commitment to the freedom of navigation in the South China Sea. They are commemorating this 10th year anniversary of the ruling from the International Tribunal. And, of course, China is not happy about that. And yet,
3: how your business day ends often depends on how it begins.
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0: 11:29 in Tokyo. Japanese markets are heading to that lunch break in just a moment. We're taking a look at when it comes to stocks there. The Nikkei is seeing a bit of pressure. We're lower by about 1% there on that gauge. Topic's doing a little bit better, but still, look at yen. We're still trading that 162. We're back, in fact, back to that 162 level here. Despite some of the moves that we saw last week, right, when we saw JGBs were up, the yen was also slightly up after what Katayama had mentioned about the government wanting to encourage pension funds, including the GPIF, to increase investment in some of these domestic financial assets. So, but we'll see, right? We're back to 162 now.
1: Yeah, after quite a big move, in fact, to the downside on Friday into the weekend. The rest of the region looking like this. So, of course, today is, I wouldn't say misleading, but it's worth noting that Taiwan is reopening today. The markets were shut there because of the typhoon on Friday. So there is that offset and that catch-up trade that is limiting the downside we're seeing on the Asia-Pacific benchmark. If Taiwan was largely in line, of course, with what we're seeing elsewhere in the region, as far as, I guess, the overall mood of the market is concerned, we should be down even further. Let's put it that way. S&P futures are down 0.4%. So risk assets, suffice to say, are very much under pressure. And, of course, this fresh wave of attacks on the weekend is certainly front and center, too.
0: Yeah, let's talk a little bit more about that, right? The U.S. has launched fresh missile attacks against Iran, with Tehran responding with drone and missile fire on American allies, including Kuwait, Jordan, and Qatar. Let's bring in our Mideast correspondent, Abir Abu Omar. She joins us now from Dubai. Also want to bring in our oil reporter, Nicholas Lua, who joins us from Singapore. Abir, I'll start with you. Just bring us up to speed of what happened over the weekend.
2: Good morning. Yeah, so what we've seen is this repetition in the patterns that we've seen over the past couple of months or so, and that is essentially Iran attacking commercial ships in the Strait of Hormuz, the U.S. retaliating. So over the weekend, the U.S. had retaliated by striking over 140 targets in Iran. Now, we've on this follows strikes in the from the United States over the past week, 2 days in a row. This is after President Trump, during the NATO summit last week, had said that as far as he's concerned, the ceasefire between the U.S. and Iran is over. So that escalation in the rhetoric was already present at the beginning of last week. Now, some caveats there, of course, that President Trump went on to say that the negotiators, namely Jared Kushner and Steve Witkoff, can go on to have those conversations with Iran if they wanted to, that they'd have to come back to him. But then what we saw over the weekend is yet another escalation in the rhetoric, and that is after Iran launched attacks against a Cyprus-flagged ship in the Strait of Hormuz, the U.S. Central Command retaliating, again, the 140 targets in Iran, and Iran, again, in the tit-for-tat attacks, attacking countries in the region. As you have mentioned, those include Jordan, Kuwait, and Qatar. Qatar saying that 3 people were injured, including a child. In Kuwait, we are also reporting some damages to Kuwait Oil Company, the drilling department of that. And in the midst of all of this, the talks are suspended because of the late Supreme Leader's funeral that ended last week. So we have no clarity on whether they're going to come back or not. For the time being, we're not assuming a return of full-on, full-fledged kinetic warfare similar to what we've seen in March, but definitely a more complicated layer of additional strikes that have happened into the early hours of Sunday morning. And something that we keep on monitoring is that traffic in the Strait of Hormuz, the dispute between the United States and Iran. They have conflicting statements about what exactly is happening in the Strait of Hormuz. Iran says it is shut until further notice. The U.S. says not really. President Trump says it's the movement there still continues. And so we'll have to monitor just exactly what is happening over the course of the day in the Strait of Hormuz.
1: To your point, both can't be true at the same time, at least, you know, that simplified version of those headlines appear. So what do we know about the traffic currently across through the strait right now?
2: Look, I mean, it's still too early to tell. Even before this whole thing started, David, the traffic in the Strait of Hormuz was nowhere near what it was pre-war levels. But we started seeing trickle of movement since that MOU was signed in Switzerland about 3.5 weeks ago. But since then, ships started treading with a little bit more caution, with Iran escalating those attacks. Now, this Cyprus-flagged ship is not the first ship that Iran attacks over the course of the past 2 weeks. The whole thing started when Iran, at the beginning of last week, week attacked an LNG-laden ship flagged to Qatar, which led the U.S. to retaliate. And so even after that, we started seeing ships treading with a little bit more caution. What Central Command is saying is that it escorted 20 ships through the Strait of Hormuz with the help of the U.S. military. Iran says that's not the case. The GMIC is saying that actually the southern part of the Strait of Hormuz still can see a movement there. But again, we're seeing that conflict. Iran still has the potential to attack ships in the Strait of Hormuz. And so you're seeing every ship owner treading with just a little bit more care in the Strait. We'll have to, again, monitor through the course of the day and the week if we're seeing a little bit more marked movement or if ships are just deciding to hold still for the time being until the situation is a little bit more alleviated.
0: Yeah, and we're just seeing some more headlines crossing here from the U.S. perspective, and they basically have said that these military strikes, they say they've completed the latest round against Iran. So they have completed another wave of strikes against Iran here and hitting dozens of targets at multiple locations. Nicholas, I'll bring you in here right now to chime in on what this means for oil markets right now. What are you guys tracking today?
3: I'm going to talk about how tight the refining system looks, Yvonne. In some ways, if we came into this war not exactly comfortable on inventories, although crude somewhat eased, at least on the fuel side, so things like jet fuel, things like diesel that the world desperately needs to keep the economy going, to keep people going on holiday, all that's somewhat tightened up already. I'll give you an example. Last week, Trafigura told us that refineries in the U.S. are already operating at the highest levels possible, right? And so that means that there's not much more incremental additions to fuel supply that can be added, because right now, as we've seen, like, it looks like Hormuz has closed back up again. Traffic today, much as with the weekend, has basically come to a near standstill. So all this means is that we are basically at a time when the refining system, when fuel supply is very tight and the market is very delicate. And we see a little bit of that reflected in today's Brent price. You know, we're up as much as 4.6% since the open. We've had some gains, of course. But I'll talk a bit about what you said with regards to the strikes being concluded, as the U.S. has said. So this is a pattern that they've done at least since last week and in previous times when they've escalated against Iran. Like, they will announce a series of strikes. A couple of hours later, they'll say they've stopped, and they'll tell us exactly what they've hit, more or less, roughly, and where. And I think this sort of reflects this pattern that Abir was talking about, the U.S. wanting to show that while there is some kind of escalation, it's a controlled escalation, and it's not a return to the sort of, like, all-out conflict that we saw early in the war during the days of March.
1: Okay, so, I mean, just to ring fence potentially a massive leg up in oil prices, Nicholas, do you see anything on the horizon that could take us beyond 90-95 here in Brent?
3: I think we need to see an escalation above and beyond what we've already seen, right? I think the markets are already very used to this sort of, like, incremental and then U.S. attacking Iran, and then there's some sort of little exchange or skirmish, but these conflicts are always very contained, almost like ritualized, you know? You say it's going to happen, it happens, and then you say it's done, right? I think what we need to see that kind of level, 1995, would be some kind of big escalation back, as we've seen early in March, right? The sense that, oh, negotiations are completely off the table. If Trump says something to the effect of, like, oh, you know, it's not just the end of the ceasefire, but negotiations are done, I think then we might get closer to that kind of nightmare scenario that we've so far been able to avoid and have come down from.
1: And let's hope it stays that way. Team, thank you so much. Covered all angles there. Nicholas Lua in Singapore on oil, and our Middle East correspondent, of course, Abir Abu Omar in Dubai for us, really on the latest and as far as the skirmishes are concerned here. Just on that as well, so we now have some conclusion here as far as what the statement out of the U.S. military is concerned. They have completed now, we understand, this fourth wave of strikes against Iran. And the U.S. is also reiterating on that point we made on Hormuz, that Iran does not control the Strait of Hormuz. Believe that for you, for now, oil prices have already reacted past tense and, of course, currently are trading sideways over the last few minutes or so. Lots more ahead. This is The China Show.

0: I'm David Westin. 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We go on the road for a look at what lies behind the headlines of today and what will likely be the headlines tomorrow.
1: They're just making trade-offs. You know, they have to.
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6: 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I'm Ed Ludlow at NASA's Kennedy Space Center in Florida, and this is Bloomberg.
7: SK Hynix did not do this extra fundraise to pay out a dividend. They did it to build capacity. So 1-2 years from now, they will have more capacity. At the same time, the buyers are constantly innovating to try to lower the amount of memory usage, compute usage that they have to accomplish what they need. So you're going to have demand slowly coming down. You're going to have supply slowly going up. And the market is going to look a year, 18 months forward even, maybe, and start to price that in.
8: Yeah, that comment was from our earlier conversation about 90 minutes back here with Alexei Mironenko, global head of investment solutions at Leo Wealth, when we asked him, of course, how what he thinks about the general situation here of SK Hynix, which, if you draw it back just 3 weeks, we're actually now down 34% on the share price, and how quickly actually this has come down, given, of course, how quickly it's actually come up too.
9: Yeah, I mean, certainly it has been a golden goose, as Julie Wren, our Bloomberg columnist, has called it here. We'll talk a bit more about that with her. But just take a look at the volatility that we have seen, right? And really, this ADR listing is now weighing on what's really happening in the Seoul listed shares as well. We did speak with the SK Group chairman, Che Tae-won, saying that the conglomerate has an ambitious plan to invest more money in the U.S. and betting that demand for chips will continue to grow. Speaking to us after that landmark ADR listing for SK Hynix, Che also discussed the potential for additional ADR rounds.
10: We try to expand that our ADR size and also better. That actually requires a better return. So once we have a better return, then there is more demand. So first thing is that we have to keep the stock price stable, and hopefully in the long run, then we can have that upside potentials. And I see that this moment, so. And this is the AI era, so this AI era is actually spiked at a lot of demand for the memory. So this is a kind of time for us.
11: A reason to do the ADRs is to raise capital, in part to boost capacity. Your industry peers, Micron, had said very recently they have line of sight to supply improving 2028, the other side of 2027, in part because of the capacity that is coming online. What does SK Hynix see?
10: Well, we didn't talk to that our customers. So where we just announced that, 3 months ago, so we're going to double up our capacity.
11: Yes.
10: Within 5 years. So that means that we've been doing the business more than about 25 years. And then with the next 5 years, we're going to double up our whole capacity. People see that that's unrealistic and probably the oversupply and people worry about.
11: Yes.
10: But my customer said that that's not enough. We need it more. So I double up is not it's not enough. Actually, they want us that we're quadrupling, five times, six times. So the more is the better, because demand will be exponentially grow in the future.
11: Based on that customer demand, what do they see then? If they are the crystal ball, the lens to the future, they believe that their level of demand will stay where it is 2029, 2030. How long does supply tightness respond to that?
10: Nobody expected, I don't know, what's going to happen in next years. But I'm saying that, I have some confidence and the demand will be grow. And our supply capacity never going to catch up. So I don't know how long, but if I think it's going to be until that our society, human society, has it was some settlement with AGI. Then, well, I guess that the world that's a kind of normalized at all the cycles. But anyhow, that until then, well, we need that a lot of memories.
11: What about SK's commitments? Where are you going to prioritize your investment, you know, domestically versus here in America? Not just with the proceeds from this U.S. share sale, but generally with your balance sheet?
10: Generally, outside of the Hynix, and the most important matter is AI data center business. So we announced that almost at $1 trillion investment in the next 10 years and to set up with AI data centers. My target is about 15 gigawatt in Korea. But I guess that the 5 gigawatt in outside of the Korea. So I'm looking for that whatever area, including U.S. side. And if there is a good chance. And the problem is that the one main thing is the power. So power and the price of the electricity is that's a very important matter with these AI data centers. But once we build that AI data centers, and then, well, it can actually synergy between the memory chip and this infrastructure matter. So that's what I'm doing in the future.
11: Chairman Che, it's a historic day.
10: Hey, thank you.
11: Literally, making history with the ADRs, but the focus on America, SK's mm-hmm. relationship with America. What is your relationship like with the Trump administration, and how are you working with them to bring more of SK Hynix to this country?
10: Well, not only just SK Hynix, and we've been already, the SK already invested in more than $35 billion in U.S. side, and not many people notice those things, but we do have bio business, we do have the battery business, and Hynix just announced that a new fab in the Indiana side, and also, SK Telecom made it a lot of investment in the AI startups. So we already invested in the 35. But I see that, my plan is that a much bigger number. So
11: bigger than 35.
10: Yeah, well, much, much, much bigger than 35. So I'm planning to. And this is one milestone. And we access the U.S. capital market. And we have a lot of options. And we have that responsibility to keeping that share price. And, that's one good thing is that we made it the right investment. And so we keep that at our own value.
9: SK Group Chairman Che Tae-Won, they're speaking with our tech anchor, Ed Ludlow, last week there after that blockbuster debut. It's interesting to talk a little bit more about SK Hynix as well. Our Bloomberg opinion columnist, Julie Wren, thinks SK Hynix is that golden goose that has to lay more eggs. And now the question is whether or not the firm can satisfy competing demands from stakeholders. Julie joins us now. Let's start with the Korean government. Walk us through the competing demands right now.
12: So the Korean government is actively pushing SK Hynix and Samsung Electronics to boost capacity. Late last month, they announced the 3 mega projects, and the Samsung and Hynix both promised to open a new factory in the southwestern part of South Korea, which is quite far away from the center of the manufacturing hub south of Seoul. And we also see that the U.S. government, Commerce Secretary Howard Lundick was pushing Hynix to invest more, right? And then the chairman said, oh, we're going to put in a lot more than $35 billion in an interview with the Bloomberg TV. And these capacity boosts, they are not necessarily good for shareholders, right? Like what we are seeing with the record profits from the memory chip holders is that the prices of DRAM memories have gone up. And if you have so much supply coming to market, the customers, they're not willing to pay so much for the memory chips, and also they're not willing to to sign those long-term contracts to lock in demand for the conceivable future. So that cannot possibly be good for shareholders. And we have seen what happened to XA Hynix shares, right? Yeah. Like Korean investors, they bought into those leverage ETFs in late May, which was kind of late, right? They are nursing a lot of losses right now. And I think somehow SK Hynix has to balance out the competing demands from the government and from shareholders.
8: Yeah, public stability too, if you think about it that way. Some of the forecasts out there, we are trying to figure out how long does a shortage last. And the company says maybe until 2030.
12: I think it's kind of irresponsible for them to actually come up with a number like 2030. Right now, what we know is that 2016 and 2017, there is supply shortage, right? Because the new
8: 2026, 2027, you mean?
12: 2026 and 2027, yes. There is a supply shortage. But going further, we don't know what will happen to the supply side, right? The Koreans, they are boosting capacity, forcing Micron to boost capacity too. And China's CXMT is coming to market. In fact, they are going to do their IPO. And with those billions of dollars, they are going to boost capacity too. So we would not know what the supply-demand dynamics will be like going all the way to 2028.
8: Well, since you mentioned it very quickly, that's going to be a big IPO now, CXMT.
12: Yes, it's going to be a big IPO, and it's probably going to be the biggest in China this year.
8: Okay, stay tuned for our coverage on that. Shirley, fantastic. Thank you so much. Shirley Wren, our Bloomberg Opinion columnist. You can check out her piece on the terminal if you're a subscriber or on the website on Bloomberg.com.

0: a multi-trillion dollar industry. We'll show you what's happening in ETFs like no one else. ETF IQ, Mondays on Bloomberg.
1: Right, welcome back. Before we wrap up the show, we're getting further updates on what's happening in the Middle East now. So this is out of Iran. So two things. One is that they're saying that they have used missiles and drones at the Jordan Prince Hassan Air Base, that's number one. And number two, that the IRGC has hit a U.S. drone center at the U.S. base in Bahrain. So this is continuing updates, of course, from the news we woke up with this morning, and both sides, of course, are continuing to hit each other here.
2: This is the signs of patterns that we've been talking about, right, where there's going to be tit-for-tat strikes, and then the U.S. says they've completed this round, and then
1: the fourth round, yep.
2: And then so it, as what our oil team has said, is this sort of comes in waves, and in some ways it's quite contained as well. That perhaps that's why we haven't seen Brent go back above $80 or $90 anymore at this point, right? The market has gotten used to these sort of strikes that's been going on for some time now. This was on the back of what we heard from just the last couple of minutes about the U.S. military completing that another wave of strikes against Iran. They hit dozens of targets at multiple locations as well. So still a lot of questions about where the Strait of Hormuz is. Obviously the U.S. wants to remain and keep it open, but certainly we see decomposing sort of views from Iran. So we'll see how this all continues here in the next couple of days or so, but certainly it has led to oil prices to spike up just a little bit here this morning, and oil stocks are also following as well.
1: Yeah, we're going to see that very, very shortly on your screens. We're up on across the futures curve, and some of these names, of course, across your screens. And of course, stay tuned, of course, coming up as well on Bloomberg Television in about an hour's time. Of course, Horizons Middle East will be all on top of this, completely on top of this story. So stay tuned for that specific program as well. Before we wrap things up, just a quick glance at other stocks that we're tracking. SK Hynix, we've talked about this, and last we checked, we were down 10. We're now down 11% on that specific stock. It's pulling down the KOSPI index by 5.6%. And just before we wrap up, a look at Chinese markets, please, if we can, as we wrap up, of course, the show today. And just keep in mind the backdrop is here. We're coming off 2 weeks of fairly solid gains, and we'll see whether or not we do get a third week of gains across Chinese markets. That's it from us here today. We will see you all tomorrow.

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Norway will take on England in Miami, and Argentina will face Switzerland in Kansas City. Many are expecting England and Norway to be a close match. The draw is plus 280. Meanwhile, Argentina is favored to qualify for the next round at minus 300. This has been your official Odyssey Sports match day preview, brought to you by Fanatics Sportsbook. 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

0: emanating over as we have a blend of the tech rally as well as what we continue to see when it comes to geopolitical tensions as well. This is a picture. It's about 1 o'clock here in Sydney. We're seeing the broader MSCI Asia Pacific down by just about 1%. Really seeing that drag from these Middle East concerns souring the broader mood there. We saw Japanese stocks seeing that decline, flipping to losses during the morning trade. We're also seeing some drag when it comes to the KOSPI as well. The defensive rotation when it comes to the AI and chip play continuing to play out there. SK Hynix, of course, is one to watch. As I mentioned, those shares slumping in Seoul after that $25.5 billion US debut as well. Some profit taking place, I think. Also a shift to the ADRs as the main drivers when it comes to those domestic stocks trading in Korea. The other major story, of course, is what we're watching with energy prices. Oil jumping again as that conflict over the Strait of Hormuz escalates. We're seeing fresh strikes from the US. The US saying that it's hit dozens of targets in its latest strike against Iran. So to that point, let's get you the latest details when it comes to where this ceasefire essentially sits, because we do have the two sides ramping up tit-for-tat attacks, really issuing conflicting declarations too over whether the Strait of Hormuz is open to shipping. Traffic in the Strait almost non-existent today. Washington launching missile attacks against Iran for the fourth time in about a week. Tehran also using drones and missiles against American allies across the Middle East, including Kuwait, Jordan and Qatar. CNN also reporting that the Islamic Revolutionary Guard Corps fired at commercial ships again. For more, let's bring our Bloomberg Middle East correspondent Abir Abu Omar, who joins us in Dubai. And in that context, it's perhaps unsurprising that we're not seeing much in the terms of commercial vessel traffic through the Strait of Hormuz, given how heightened these risks are. What do we know about the state of play between the U.S. and Iran right now?
1: Good morning, Heidi. I mean, it is essentially what you have mentioned in your intro. We're seeing these tit-for-tat attacks continuing to happen, similar patterns repeating themselves. This whole thing started when early in the week, last week, Iran targeted a Qatar-flagged LNG-laden ship in the Strait of Hormuz, leading the U.S. to have two straight days of attacks against targets in Iran, that is according to Central Command. And then President Trump, during the NATO summit in the week, in the mid of the week, really, saying that as far as he's concerned, the ceasefire talks between Iran and the United States are over. We caveated that multiple times because President Trump did say during the same setting that Jared Kushner and Steve Witkoff, those are his top negotiators, can go back and talk to the Iranians if they wish and get back to him. And then we saw a slowdown in the escalation, Heidi, but then over the weekend, things picked up again when Iran attacked a Cyprus flagged ship in the Strait of Hormuz. The U.S. going back and attacking more than 140 targets in Iran. Just a few moments ago, we heard from Central Command saying that they finalized the final attack. So four attacks in total by the United States on Iran over the course of the week. Iran on its own accord not backing down. It attacked countries in the region, as you have mentioned. That includes Kuwait, Jordan, and Qatar. Qatar yesterday saying that three people were injured, including a child. Kuwait citing some infrastructure damage to its Kuwait oil company, the drilling department of that oil company. And then in the midst of all of this, oil prices are ticking higher this morning. And that is because of the Strait of Hormuz. The state of play there is still unclear. You've got the United States saying that it is free for shipments. Iran saying no, it's shut until further notice. And so when we talk about those technical negotiations that have already been suspended because of the mass funeral of the late Supreme Leader, going back to those, just what exactly is going to be discussed is going to be interesting, Heidi, because according to the U.S. or for the U.S., the main goal here is the nuclear component. But that seems to have taken a back seat because right now everyone's concern is really the state of Hormuz and Iran's assertion of power over it and what the United States decides to do to help ships carry through their movement and those much needed crude exports.
0: This is it, isn't it? Because never mind these longer, bigger picture existential issues like the nuclear program, even the sort of immediacy of being able to get commercial crude vessels through is at threat at the moment. What is the rhetoric that we're hearing from both sides? Because President Trump over the weekend, you know, calling Iran very, very evil, sick people, quote, we bombed the hell out of them last night. Is it possible to get back to, you know, talks? Even just a few days ago, we heard that technical talks were still on foot.
1: Yeah, you're right. And look, the underlying assumption for the time being is still that we're not seeing a return to the full-scale, kind of full-fledged war that dragged the entire region that we saw back in March and early April. For now, the underlying assumption is that we're still going to probably go back to having those ceasefire negotiations. It's just that this is all underlined by a big sense of distrust between the U.S. and Iran, especially after this escalation in the narrative that we saw over the weekend and the attacks that we saw over the past week. But the assumption is still that we're probably going to see another round of negotiations carry through. It's just that the elements of those technical talks, as both sides have been calling them, what exactly is going to be discussed? Iran, for the time being, is adamant on the fact that it will control the Strait of Hormuz, that once the negotiation period that is edging closer at this at the time, it's the deadline for that is in August. We're in mid-July at this point. So what exactly is going to be discussed? How Iran will assert dominance? And then those tolls and fees in the Strait of Hormuz are going to be a big element of that discussion.
2: Just an enormous amount of uncertainty, and we see that continue vexing of the energy market as well. Bloomberg Middle East correspondent Abir Abu Amar there in Dubai with the latest. Let's get some more in terms of how market participants are contending with these, once again, heightened geopolitical risks. Grace Tam joins us. She's a chief investment advisor at BNP Paribas Wealth Management in Hong Kong. Grace, really great to have you with us. We've seen previous bouts throughout the course of this war, really, that investors have been pretty happy to remain sanguine about those risks and continue to focus on the main narrative of the AI and tech theme, right? Is this going to continue persisting, or is it time for markets to have a reality check in terms of these broader war risks?
3: Yeah, I think especially for this time, market actually not really have a lot of focus on the geopolitical risk. I think the market's baseline is things is going to calm down, as especially for the U.S. The midterm election is just a few months away, and also we don't think the Trump administration would like to see like inflation going higher, and that also means yields going higher, and that could detrimental, for the election outcome. So we think, especially for the markets, yes, there may be a little bit like higher volatility, especially in terms of the energy prices. But other than that, we think markets actually will focus on a lot on the fundamentals, especially the fundamentals for the AI, whether the story will continue in coming months.
2: Well, this is it though, right? Does this now really impact the broader inflationary outlook, Fed expectations as well? We're seeing Treasury markets certainly reacting.
3: Yeah, I think the yields actually has gone a little bit higher, and I think markets will focus on, especially for this week, the U.S. CPI numbers, especially for the headline CPI, with the oil prices actually comparatively speaking, especially versus the first half, is actually lower, whether in terms of the headline inflations we could see maybe peak. But of course, there is also focus on the core inflation, whether it would remain sticky. So that would give us like some hints in terms of the Fed's path outlook. And also, like for this week, Kevin Warsh is going to have the testimony in terms of the semi-annual monetary policy report. I think market would like to see if he has any hints on the inflation outlook and also the interest rate path outlook. But as we all know, Kevin Warsh, he doesn't really prefer to give markets any forward guidance. So I think this would be actually quite interesting. Yeah.
2: It's interesting because you talk about expecting this bull market to remain intact globally for the second half. And one of those factors is the tax cut effect of lower oil prices. Does that meaningfully change if we start to see longer lasting higher oil prices sticking around?
3: Yeah, I think our base case is still things between the U.S. and Iran is going to come down. So for energy prices or oil prices, it could be up higher a little bit, but could be like capped it. So I think overall, like inflation could still be like contained, and also as I mentioned, falling oil prices or lower energy prices, especially compared to the first half, this looks like a tax cut for the economy. So we actually expect a stronger economy in the second half, and this kind of backdrop, and also even with the we also expect like one rate hike maybe after the midterm election in December, but this is just like one and done, and this is actually almost pricing by the market. So I think overall, in terms of macro backdrop, is still very supportive for the bull market to continue.
2: What about the other side of the story is perhaps weaker demand from China, right? We've known that the weak domestic demand story has been more difficult to get out of than perhaps earlier perceived. Do you think that makes an impact when it comes to how that domestic market is shaping up?
3: Yeah, I think for China, especially in the second quarter, we've been seeing like a lot of the economic data apart from the strong exports, but other domestic demand data that actually has been slowing down. I think the key will be to look at, especially for this month, the Politburo meeting, whether the top leadership, especially in terms of the economic policy directions, whether there is some like change in tone, especially if they are going to be like more supportive to the economy.
2: Grace Tam of BNP Paribas Wealth Management Hong Kong. Do stick around with us because, of course, we haven't yet gotten to AI and the chip trade yet, because shares of SK Hynix sliding in Seoul today after Friday's strong NASDAQ debut. We'll be hearing more from the SK Group Chairman, Chae Tae-won, who tells us about their U.S. investment plans next. This is Bloomberg.

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1: 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I'm Jennifer Zabasadja in the Lesotho Highlands, and this is Bloomberg.
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0: Welcome back. You're watching Insight. This is one stock that is jumping out for perhaps all the wrong reasons. Down by the most in well over a month, actually. SK Hynix here just extending losses throughout the course of the day. We're down by just over 12.5% now. So really kind of is that the trade for that 13% rally that we saw in the U.S. American Depository Receipt debut that we saw on Friday? Because we are seeing that shift to traders citing profit taking in the full session, that shift to the ADRs as some of the main drivers that we're seeing here. But the lowest level in more than a month is what we're seeing. And this push from the sort of follow-on demand for those ADRs coming after the biggest first-time share sale by any foreign company in history in the U.S. market. So that was so highly successful. How much of that has really been priced in, and whether we're kind of seeing that weakness in today's sell session, a kind of sell the news type reaction that's being expressed in the Korean, the KOSPI versus that American market? It's hard to say that any kind of fundamental shift has taken place when it comes to the outlook between Friday and today. But in the meantime, SK Group Chairman Shay Tae Won says the conglomerate has an ambitious plan to invest more money in the U.S., betting that demand for chips will continue to grow. Speaking to us after that landmark U.S. listing, Shay also discussed the potential for additional ADR rounds.
1: We try to expand that our ADR size, and also better. That actually requires a better return. So once we have a better return, then there is more demand. So first thing is that we have to keep the stock price stable, and hopefully in the long run, then we can have that upside potentials. And I see that this moment, so. This is the AI era, so this AI era is actually spiked at a lot of demand for the memory, so this is a kind of time for us.
2: A reason to do the ADRs is to raise capital, in part to boost capacity. Your industry peers, Micron, had said very recently they have line of sight to supply improving 2028, the other side of 2027, in part because of the capacity that is coming online. What does SK Hynix see?
1: Well, we didn't talk to that our customers. So where we just announced that a few months ago, so we're going to double up our capacity.
2: Yes.
1: Within 5 years. So that means that we've been doing the business more than 25 years. And then with the next 5 years, we're going to double up our whole capacity. It's, people see that that's unrealistic and probably the oversupply and people worry about.
2: Yes.
1: But my customer said that that's not enough. We need it more. So I double up is not... it's not enough. Actually, what they want us that we're quadrupling, five times, six times, so the more is the better. Because that demand will be exponentially grow in the future.
2: Based on that customer demand, what do they see then? If they are the crystal ball, the lens to the future, they believe that their level of demand will stay where it is 2029, 2030. How long does supply tightness respond to that?
1: Nobody expected, I don't know what's going to happen in next years. But I'm saying that, I have some confidence that the demand will be grow. And our supply capacity is never going to catch up. So I don't know how long, but I think it's going to be until that our society, human society, has that there was some settlement with the AGI. Then, I guess that the world that's a kind of normalized at all the cycles. But anyhow, that until then, we need that a lot of memories.
0: SK Group Chairman Shay Tae Won there speaking with Bloomberg Tech anchor Ed Ludlow. Well, Grace Tam from BNP Paribas Wealth Management Hong Kong is still with us. Grace, thanks for sticking around. Do you think this time is different when it comes to the semiconductor chip cycle? I don't think this time is different. I think the AI, especially, I mean, for the upstream story, remain intact. Especially, I think recently we did see some kind of like corrections on semiconductors, on hardwares, etc. But that actually we think is a good buying opportunities because we do still expect them to regain the momentum to lead the markets higher. Especially coming up, we will have the second quarter U.S. earnings season. I think for now, of course, the bar is quite high in terms of the earnings forecast. But I think we still think the demand's still there, especially for the hardware, for the semiconductors, as long as the hyperscalers, they could continue to expand their capex.
3: Which markets do you prefer? Then, obviously, South Korea with the sort of idiosyncratic trade that we've seen in SK Hynix and Samsung, Taiwan as well, two of the biggest beneficiaries. Do you think there's better opportunities in some of the less tapped markets like China or perhaps even India?
0: Yeah, I think for now, to play the AI, especially the upstream story, we still like the U.S., we like Taiwan, Japan, and also the China. I think probably the Asian markets, because, I mean, they have more exposures to the AI upstream trades. For Korea, we think the market tends to be very volatile because, I mean, they have a lot of, like, domestic retail, especially leverage positioning, and that's trigger a lot of volatility in the markets. And actually, and also I've been seeing foreign outflows actually from the Korean markets, probably due to the heightened volatilities. So we prefer to play those markets with like more healthy trend. And as I mentioned, it's the U.S., Japan, Taiwan, and also the China A shares. And comparatively speaking, for example, like China A shares and also India, we think they may continue to underperform, although we may be seeing some kind of like mean reversion recently after overselling situations or actually market has been oversold, so that there's some kind of rebound. But we do see that they need more catalysts to sustain the rally. If there is no catalyst, especially a lot of people to regard a lot of the like China A shares and India, especially the IT services, they're kind of like the software that may be disrupted by all the like new AI tools. So I think if that sentiments continues, they may continue to underperform.
3: Yeah, we have seen, as you can see in this chart on the Bloomberg, that this confluence of the geopolitical situation, oil prices, of course, AI as well, really weighing on that broad heavyweight IT sector for India. The valuations have really just dropped this year. But Grace, the other school of thought that's becoming fairly well held is that this AI story is going to become a broader economic story, right? And when it comes to inflation, when it comes to growth, where are you starting to see that? And how does that sort of broaden out the investment opportunities beyond just within the chip space?
0: I think in terms of the broadening out story, maybe it's already happening, especially, the war, with the U.S. and Iran war, and especially the energy prices falling. But I think people need to see more evidence, especially in terms of the economic data, if we're going to see like stronger momentums in terms of, for example, the U.S. Economic data, and also for the inflation numbers, it's still like contained, and also for the upcoming earnings seasons. For now, like the second quarter, the earnings growth forecast is over 20%. It's actually very high. But if the market, if the company is still able to beat that, and that could be like driving the rally continue, and especially in terms of the broadening out of the sector performance, like we particularly like financials, industrials, and also the healthcare.
3: Grace Tam of BNP Paribas Wealth Management in Hong Kong joining us. Really appreciate your time. Well, coming up, India's IT giants, we were just talking about them, set to report earnings this week. Investors weighing AI disruption, softer demand. Right Research founder and CEO Sonam Srivastava joins us with her outlook for the broader sector. That's coming up next. This is Bloomberg.

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3: How your business day ends often depends on how it begins.

0: is back in play. That's feeding through to what we're seeing across Treasury markets, across those inflation expectations, as well as on the US dollar, and passing through to precious metals like gold and silver there as well. We have heard that the US military completed a new wave of offensive strikes. This is the fourth time in about the last week or so. And again, conflicting sort of statements from either side as to what's happening. We've also seen sort of retaliatory action from Iran, drone use and the like with some of these Middle East and Gulf nations as well. So really ratcheting up the tensions in that region. Air defense system being struck, radar sites as well, drone capabilities are all some of the targets that we've seen from the US side. On the upside, we are seeing as a result some of the energy names across Asia tracking oil higher there as well, as the likes of Woodside, Santos in Australia, seeing gains. INPEX in Japan as well, S Oil in Korea. And in Korea, of course, we're talking about a broadly lower session being dragged down by SK Hynix. This is such a reversal of fortunes from that 13% bump that we saw with the ADR debut last week. But that is sort of almost in exchange for what we're seeing, a decline of almost 13% in the domestic Korean session. Taking a look at India as well, we spoke a little bit a few minutes ago just about the drag when it comes to the broader India IT sector as a result of the AI theme. And at the moment, we are seeing a lot of caution going into the trading day today in India, given that we do have the oil concerns as well as energy prices up, stocks down, bonds down, dollar stronger. All of that is going to play out for the Indian market there as well. Also, foreign and domestic inflows, though, remaining strong. So that is one cushion that we could expect to see give further support for the Indian markets. We'll also be getting India's latest inflation reading in a few hours' time. Bloomberg Economics expecting price rises likely accelerated in June due to higher energy costs. Let's get more from our South Asia economy editor, Ruchi Bhatia. Ruchi, really great to have you. We don't see sort of alleviation in this set of numbers, at least, and perhaps not ongoing as well if we continue to see the rise return for oil prices.
1: Absolutely. India's inflation is expected to accelerate, and it is likely to, come at the RBI's, around the RBI's 4% target level for the first time in more than a year and a half. And that is going to keep policymakers on guard. Remember, the central bank governor had said that they do expect inflation to, see some sort of an uptick from here, given the geopolitical crisis and the fact that India is heavily dependent on the monsoons. The RBI's own forecast is for 5.1% for this fiscal year. Having said that, as I said, any sort of acceleration in numbers is going to keep policymakers on guard, but the RBI will refrain from acting on rates anytime soon. One also has to take into account the spatial distribution of rainfall in the coming weeks, and that will certainly be something that policymakers will be keeping an eye on. In the last few weeks, we have seen that the monsoon deficit has certainly reduced a lot, but what is it really going to mean in the weeks to come is something that we will be watching out for. Also, how the geopolitical crisis plays out and what it is going to really mean for oil prices is something that the policymakers will be watching out for very closely.
0: The rupee likes looking like it will continue to be a headache for the RBI, right?
1: Oh, absolutely. I mean, any sort of rupee weakness, will put pressure on the RBI. And it's sort of going to be a catch-22. The RBI will not be able to raise rates. Neither they will be able to, hold at this moment. Having said that, the RBI has tried to hold fort for a very long time. They have said that only once they see on the inflation front, some sort of second round effects will they look to act. Having said that, right now, the focus is squarely on growth. In fact, some of the RBI MPC members that we spoke to in the last few weeks, they have said that after some sort of an easing of the geopolitical crisis, they had expected India's growth to top 7% for the current year. But now we're back to square one. We're seeing the reemergence of the geopolitical crisis once again. So it is going to be really tough for policymakers as to how they really navigate through these very testing times.
0: A Bloomberg South Asia economy editor Ruchi Bhatia there. We're also expecting some major earnings out of India this week. The likes of HCL Tech, Wipro, Tech Mahindra set to report their first quarter results. It is a broad sector, as we've been discussing, weighed down by the broader macroeconomic uncertainty, elements of AI disruption, the ongoing Middle East conflict as well. Let's bring our South Asia breaking news editor Harshita Swaminathan from Mumbai for us. So Harshita, HCL Tech, let's start off with that reporting today. How are expectations shaping up?
2: Well, for HCL Tech, the most important thing is really their revenue growth guidance. Last quarter, they told investors that they expect to grow at between 1% and 4% for the year on a constant currency basis. And by and large, analysts expect them to hold on to that forecast. Apart from that, there's, of course, the AI risk that's weighing on not just HCL Tech, but pretty much the whole sector. And there's really both risk and opportunity to be had there, because on one hand, they risk losing business because of this new technology, but also there's opportunities for more orders because clients want their help in implementing AI in their business, and there's productivity gains to be had from it as well. So we'll really have to see how it goes for HCL and the others.
0: What else are you watching in terms of Wipro, Tech Mahindra this week as well?
2: So Wipro has been fairly active in the acquisition space over the last year. So we'll be looking for commentary on how their the acquisitions so far have been shaping up in terms of integration and if they have any new deals in the pipeline. For Tech Mahindra, it's in the middle of a big cost-cutting exercise in order to bring up their margins. The company calls it Project Fortius. So we'll, of course, be looking for updates on that. More broadly for the sector, the biggest overhang at the moment is all of the macro uncertainty, as you spoke about earlier as well, with all of the Middle East and Iran escalations. The IT companies' clients seem to be pushing back or rethinking a lot of their big IT services projects, which is not good for their revenue, of course. And all of this, along with the AI uncertainty, has kept their stocks pretty beaten down. Year to date, the NSE IT index is down more than 25%. So at this point, markets are just looking for any good news, to any signs that a recovery should be around the corner anytime now.
0: What else are investors watching for in terms of broader signs for the India IT sector?
2: One Q was the TCS earnings on Thursday. Broadly, it was positive since the shares did go up right after the earnings. And on the positive side, we had TCS report the first rise in revenue on a constant currency basis, the first rise in 5 quarters. And the CEO also told investors that he expects a lot of demand to come back in the second quarter onwards. So a lot of the projects that had gotten deferred or rethinked earlier in the year, there was some pent-up demand from that, which is likely to come back from Q2. Apart from that, there's also the rupee. The rupee has depreciated a lot in the last few months, and generally that tends to be good for their top line because these companies do make a lot of their revenue in US dollars. But some analysts do expect forex hedging losses to be reported in this quarter. So, and again, that differs a lot company by company, so we'll have to wait and see how it plays out.
0: Bloomberg South Asia breaking news editor Harshita Swaminathan there in Mumbai. Let's get more when it comes to that IT services sector in India, the earnings momentum, with Sonam Srivastava, who's a founder and CEO of Right Research. She believes that this is a margin defense quarter, not a growth quarter. So Sonam, really good to have you with us. So what are you expecting when it comes to these numbers, first and foremost?
3: See, I think, like you said, it's a margin defense quarter, right? It's not a growth quarter. TCS did give, you know, very good numbers on the rupee side. But if you look at the constant currency, the growth was still very, very slow. And I think that's what we're expecting across the board this time. I think there's a good shift happening in the Indian IT sector, where, you know, we see this huge opportunity that AI can be the big enterprise AI AI can be the big lever or the big transformation for these companies, but they're not there yet. I think TCS has made some move. 9% of their revenue is coming through AI, but others have not moved that much, and there's a lot of focus on optimization and cost cutting. So you know, I think this is a transformation quarter, and I think margins will be under pressure, but any positive news that you start getting from AI adoption in these companies, I think that would be where you can see growth.
0: That's the big question, isn't it? Given, as you say, AI is a structural story, when does it transform from being a drag to being the revenue engine that we do expect at some point in the future?
3: See, I think Indian IT does have like a lot of positives in this space, right? See, I think NASSCOM put out a report that AI, enterprise AI, can be like a $300 billion industry, which is, you know, almost the same scale as Indian AI. And you know, Indian AI, they have like a big set of experts who are very good at, you know, these enterprise contracts where, you know, you're taking them to production instead of, you know, doing POCs. A lot of POCs in AI fail, but then you need engineers to make them successful, because there's a lot of data engineering that's needed. So I think Indian IT would have a role to play, and you're surely seeing some numbers. I think TCS gets 9% of the revenue from AI right now. I think there is, you know, HCL Tech has Sarvam AI, which is with the government, which is sort of there for them. And I think even Tech Mahindra has made some movement. We have to wait for that number where, you know, we see a significant shift of these companies adapting to the AI, which won't be there, you know, right away, right? It will take some time.
0: Do you think that happens or will happen faster in the mid-cap segment?
3: Faster than the capital goods segments? I think capital goods segment is a different story, right? So right now, India is a very... there's a lot of dispersion in the Indian market, and there's a lot of volatility. Even you know, our VIX is unpredictable. If you saw last week, you know, we saw a day of 25% hike in VIX and then a 25% fall down. But there's a lot of dispersion. So while you're losing a lot of money the IT industry is losing in the capital goods space, especially stocks that are in the data center theme or stocks that are in the government capex theme, you know, have literally turned multi-baggers during this year. So there's a lot of dispersion in India, but the capital good as such might be plateauing for a bit, right? I think IT is interesting, but apart from that, there are other sectors where we're also seeing some opportunity.
0: We've seen that cushion of foreign inflows causing financials banks that 14-month high. How sustained do you expect this to be?
3: The financial rally?
0: That's right.
3: I think it's very interesting. I think you've seen a massive amount of selling in Indian by FIIs in India, around 1.26 lakh. And of that, around 44% is banks. So there's been massive amount of selling in Indian banks. And I think when FIIs come back, they come back to financials first. And there's a lot of undervaluation in that segment. You know, in terms of earnings, there will be a lot of interesting things to note here in the banks' earnings. I think in the coming week, we might see ICICI and HDFC also come back with their earnings. So banks definitely look exciting. You've seen some rally in the PSU banks. And going forward, you know, once we see some ramp up with the private bank space, that will really consolidate that banks are picking up. But yeah, I think there's a structural shift now that people are selling IT, where do they invest? And banks are at such a low, and they're such a major part of Indian economy, that they are definitely looking interesting. And fundamentally, also, they are pretty stable and strong companies, right?
0: Is there a sense that, you know, if you're seeing a rotation out of IT, kind of at the moment, financials is the only place that can be absorbed? Is there a sense of that playing out as well in terms of not many other options?
3: Yeah, I mean, that could be there. I think in terms of other options right now, see, if you look at the price movement, pharma definitely is doing very strongly in India. So, you know, it's a defensive play in this currency environment. Pharma definitely does well. So pharma is an interesting pick. But yeah, I think this is a structural story or a technical story to money rotating out towards financials as well. Plus, I think fundamentally also, if you look at earnings, these companies are strong. Plus, you know, now that we are moving into that regime where rates might be higher for longer, right? That definitely helps the banks, right? That might help in their NIM pressure that they have been facing. And, you know, some RBI moves are also positive for the banking sector. So I think there are some positives. And I think there's a mean reversion trade that could happen.
0: How do you see the broader macroeconomic impact of if we potentially see a continued revival of Middle East tensions, right? We've seen this peace deal essentially kind of fall by the wayside. Oil is starting to surge again. Dollar is returning to that safe haven trade. All of this has some pretty significant implications for Indian assets.
3: So definitely, I think you know, in India, the passive beta definitely is losing some interest, right? I think the real opportunity right now, like what we do, is coming in systematic stock selection. And like I said, the market has, there's a lot of dispersion in the market. So while you have some sectors doing extremely well, there are other big laggards as well. So I think risk targeted allocation to these sectors is important. And I think, you know, if the crude price rises again, that will have another impact. You know, we'll see our trade deficit number come in, right? I think it will have an impact on the inflation numbers coming in. I think, like we discussed, that the growth outlook has been revised a little bit. For different sectors, you'll see different plays. Like, for example, on the IT side, you know, any hike in currency. So right now what's happening is all this tension is, you know, there's a lot of domestic buying in India. There's a lot of strong SIP flows and foreign investors are selling, right? So even though there could be a bigger correction, the Indian investor is absorbing it. But what's really hurting is the rupee, right? And any rupee depreciation sort of helps the IT sector a little bit. But it does impact, you know, various other sectors. And you know, it definitely reduces, or you know, the outlook for IT, for banks, for different you know, sectors in the economy goes down with the hike in crude price. So definitely, I think that is something to watch out for.
0: Do you see that as being the biggest barrier to a continued rebound, fragile as it is, when it comes to Indian stocks?
3: See, I think you know, definitely that could be you know, a story that does impact India. But along with it, you know, I think structurally the AI trade has hit the big players in India, which are the IT stock. They have all corrected 35%. We are a services economy, so that definitely has an impact, and that has also played a role in FII selling, in the rupee depreciating. So I think there are a few things going on in the Indian economy, but it's a wide and diverse market, and we see structural opportunities, you know, that are still doing really well. So right now, you know, from the market, I am pretty, you know, confident or very positive about it, because I see distinct opportunities, right? So right now, like I said, you're seeing an opportunity come up in pharma, you're seeing an opportunity come up in banks. Even your, you know, capital goods have done extremely well. They have very strong order books. So that could also be a positive, right, in the current scenario.
0: Sonam, really great to have you with us. Sonam Srivastava, who's the founder and CEO of Riot Research there. And of course, we do have the market opens in the last couple of minutes in India. It is a cautious start to trading as expected. There is sort of this view that despite the rebound that we've seen for Indian stocks, a positive run for most of the past month, of course, part of that story, as we've been discussing, has been the role of foreign inflows coming back in. Investors clearly are not sort of prepared for crude oil climbing back towards that $80 a barrel mark with this revival level of Middle East tensions and airstrikes resuming, I think, for the fourth time over the past week from the US to Iran, and some of the retaliatory reaction from Iran as well. The Sensex coming online 0.8% lower. The Nifty, they're also seeing some softness. This as we continue to watch for the impact on IT companies in particular. Big earnings week, of course, as we've just been talking about, and whether or not some of these bearish bets will budge in India. Speaking of bears, we are seeing quite a bit of bearish action when it comes to Korean stocks as well. Essentially, this turnaround of what we saw with the ADR debut of SK Hynix in the US session on Friday, that gained of 13%. We are now, though, interestingly, just about half of the losses that we've seen for SK Hynix. And in fact, we have given back a lot. If you're looking at Friday's US action as being kind of a trade-off for SK Hynix, we're still down just about 12% for domestic trading in the KOSPI, the broader KOSPI down by 6% as that rotation trade from AI and tech continues to play out. We're still ahead. The sudden death of US Senator Lindsey Graham sets up a succession drama less than 4 months before the US midterms. We get the latest on that next. This is Bloomberg.

0: my old mentor, Roger Staubach, who told me when I transitioned, football will never leave you, but you need to leave it.
1: Wow.
0: Everyone has a dream, and a lot of dreams are, you know, my dream is to play football and play professional football, and you get the dream comes true, but it is going to end. And the day it ends, the day before it ends, you're one of the best in the world. Great. The next day you wake up, that's gone. What are you great at? And the truth is nothing, right? I'm not great at anything else.
2: I talk about it all the time, Steve, is this whole idea of it's not from penthouse to penthouse. And what I mean by that is you played for 15, 20 years and you're in the penthouse. That doesn't mean that you come to the business world and you're going to be in the penthouse. Not, you don't start in the third floor or the lobby. You actually have to start in the basement.

0: Right. So, Heidi, with this unexpected death of Senator Lindsey Graham, what this does do is open up an opening for a potential replacement and ultimately a fight against the Democratic candidate, Annie Andrews, later this year during the midterm elections. So there's a little bit of latitude here in terms of what this may look like from a political perspective. So sitting governor has the ability to appoint someone to serve out the rest of Lindsey Graham's term. Donald Trump, I think, actually has said that he has some ideas about who this may be, though it's not necessarily the time just so soon after Lindsey Graham's death to announce that. What that person would do is ultimately, again, set up this electoral fight in the fall. Now, one thing I will point out is that when it comes to South Carolina, this is a deeply, deeply conservative state. So it's highly unlikely in any event that a Democratic candidate would ultimately challenge. But there are some issues at play here. So we'll have to see who ultimately comes in to replace Lindsey Graham in this seat.
1: There's also been, of course, weeks of speculation about the health of Senator Mitch McConnell as well.
0: Yes, that's right. He actually just released a statement after a month out of public view saying that he had a fall, was hospitalized for pneumonia. Again, very rampant speculation about the health of Mitch McConnell, 84 years old. But again, he's released a statement along with a photograph saying that he's doing okay, but that he did suffer from pneumonia.
1: Bloomberg Managing Editor Joe Desis there. Well, that is just about it for Inside Horizons. Middle East and Africa is up next. This is Bloomberg.

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0: morning. This is Horizons Middle East and Africa, our top stories this morning. Oil and treasury yields jump as the United States and Iran launch fresh tit-for-tat attacks, reviving concerns of higher inflation and interest rates. Meanwhile, confusion abounds as both sides issue conflicting statements about whether the Strait of Hormuz is open or not. Plus, SK Hynix tanks, dragging the Kospi and broader Asia lower. That's amid profit-taking after the memory chip maker's highly anticipated U.S. trading debut. It's just gone 8 a.m. across the Emirates. I'm Abir Abu Omar in Dubai. Happy Monday. A lot to get through today after the happenings over the weekend in the Middle East. But before, let's get into a picture of what equities are looking like. U.S. futures, 0.5% lower now. There's a lot at play here. Earnings season kicks off again. We have the likes of Goldman Sachs and J.P. Morgan reporting on Tuesday. Two themes at play still, tech and the geopolitics from the region. We're keeping an eye out on SK Hynix. It's ADR listing in the United States, that debut on Friday, 13% higher. But in Asia this morning, it's actually tanking, 13% lower, dragging down the MSCI Asia Pacific and the Kospi in South Korea. We've got Winnie in a second to talk to us about the weaknesses there. So we're keeping an eye on the AI rally, whether those earnings are going to solidify the argument of whether that AI rally that we've been seeing over the past quarter is justified or not. But the big story and the big gain this morning is in Brent crude prices, 4% higher. We're getting closer to the $80 on the barrel mark. Yet again, fresh escalations into the early hours of the morning. Just moments ago, Iran saying that it continues its attacks in the region against allies of the United States, namely Kuwait, Qatar, and Jordan. And then we're also keeping an eye on the yields, the 10-year yields in the United States, 2 basis points higher. We've got economic data out of the United States tomorrow, CPI numbers for June. But we're also keeping an eye on the rate-sensitive two-year treasuries, which climbed 3 basis points earlier. Now, this is important because it's the highest level since February 2025. U.S. dollar is strengthening against all G10 currencies, precious metals, gold is dropping, silver is dropping. And so we're keeping an eye out on those precious metal assets, similar to a position we found ourselves in a few months ago. But on the weakness that is happening across Asia this morning, we've got Winnie Su in Hong Kong for us. Winnie, what do you have for us this morning?
1: Yeah, good morning, Abir. Really, we are seeing Kospi here dragging the broader region lower with the gauge here down about 7.5% to its lowest in about a month. Now, you just mentioned that biggest drag still comes from SK Hynix, which is down about 14% here after that ADR listing on Friday. Now, some say that it is just profit-taking after how the ADR listing jumped about 13% in the U.S., but others are actually becoming more cautious, citing a potential peak out in the memory cycle. And also, we are seeing local brokers flagging that the second quarter earnings might be a miss for the company. So that's also weighing on the Korean stocks here today. Now, you flip the board and take a look at how that's impacting the broader region, because we have MSCI Asia here extending losses to 1.8%, also headed for the lowest in about 2 months. Now, that sentiment is also weakened by how we are still seeing higher oil prices driven by the geopolitical tensions, but overall, tech stocks leading declines, with Japan's Nikkei 225 also lower by more than 2%. The bright spot, though, is actually in Taiwanese stocks. We are seeing the gauge really flat-ish here, and that is a bit of a wait-and-see mood ahead of the June sales data that is expected later today, and it was already postponed due to the typhoon last week. So we will be closely watching out for that as well. Back to you, Abir.
0: All right. So at least one bright spot there. Winnie Su in Hong Kong with those market updates as usual. Now let's turn back to the regional story. Oil is jumping after the U.S. and Iran launch fresh tit-for-tat attacks. It comes as both sides issue conflicting declarations over whether the Strait of Hormuz is open to shipping. Washington's attack was the fourth U.S. strike in about a week and followed one of the heaviest bombardments since a June agreement intended to halt the fighting. For more on this developing story, we're now now joined by Stuart Livingstone Wallace, our executive editor for the Middle East, North Africa, and Russia. Stuart, where does this latest escalation leave us in terms of the wider talks, the technical talks?
2: I mean, not in a good place is the short answer. And it's the speed at which it's happening and the fact that there clearly is escalation. We don't have specific numbers of what the Iranians are throwing across, but we do know from CENTCOM, that is the US military, I think on the first day of the most recent round, it was something like 80 targets, then 90 targets, then 140 targets. Yeah. We don't have the numbers for the most recent rounds. But one would presume it's of that similar order. So, you know, you tot it all up and it starts looking increasingly like full-scale hostilities again. We're not quite there yet, it has to be said. Where exactly is the off-ramp here? What exactly is the mechanism under which they're both going to agree to sort of step back and start talking again? Really not clear. Yeah. And all the rhetoric we're seeing coming out of both sides is increasingly hostile.
0: Yeah, and I was talking to our colleagues in Asia earlier and they were pointing out that when it comes to the Strait of Hormuz, two things can't be true at the same time. Yeah. The U.S. says it's open for shipping. Iran says closed until further notice. What are we seeing in terms of the movement there?
2: So on Saturday, we could observe very little. But again, that comes with the caveat that increasingly the ships are turning off their transponders again. So we don't necessarily have visibility. You know, short of sitting on the side of Hormuz itself with a pair of binoculars, it's very hard to tell what exactly is going through. So there's usually a lag when we figure it out. Again, one side is saying a few ships are getting through. I think there was a report overnight that something like 20 ships went through. Whether that's true or not, I don't know. The Iranians are saying nothing's going through. The truth is probably somewhere in between, but I would imagine you would have to be a very brave ship captain right now to be willing to navigate the strait.
0: And what has the response been from the GCC? I mean, Qatar, up until a little bit more than a week ago, was mediating those talks, and yesterday it was attacked. So what has been, so far, the GCC response from the countries that have been attacked?
2: So, again, we don't have great visibility on that. What we suspect, because we know it's happened previously repeatedly, is that they're working behind the scenes. Mm. They tend to do things a lot less publicly than, say, the Iranians or the Americans, which is not terribly difficult. But I think what we have to remember is really they were the key parties, obviously along with Pakistan and others, of getting to this place in the first place. In other words, to getting some sort of resolution going. They are very effective mediators under very difficult circumstances. So one would presume they're doing the same thing now, but we don't have hard evidence of that.
0: All right, Stuart, thank you as always for those timely updates on this fast developing story. Stuart Livingstone Wallace, our executive editor for the Middle East, North Africa, and Russia. Now let's carry on this conversation about what is happening in the region. We're now joined by John Sfakianakis, chief economist and head of research at the Gulf Research Center. John, good to have you on this morning. It is a fast developing situation. We're hearing these headlines from Iran up until moments ago. So with this escalation in the rhetoric from the region, where do we go next?
3: No, thank you for having me, Abir. Nice to be with you. It's difficult to tell because both of them are trying to see who kind of blinks first. And it's over the strait. This is contested over who controls the strait. So there is a lot of brinkmanship, but also there is a lot of bravado that is going on. I think that they will de-escalate. This is not yet the time. I think that we will see a few more rounds of peace and war, a little bit of peace, a little bit of war. Again, the MOU is kind of structurally difficult and hollow in that sense, and we're going to see more of the same. But I do expect that there will be intervention from Qatar, Pakistan, and others. Cooler heads will eventually prevail because oil is beginning to jump to close to 80, and then from there on, higher than 80. So I think they will de-escalate, but it is a contested area, the strait.
0: The strait, that was exactly going to be my next question. It does feel, and I was just talking to Stuart about how two things cannot be right at the same time. Iran has asserted dominance over the Strait of Hormuz. The U.S. is trying to help ships through the strait to carry their crude exports and other shipments as well. So when it comes to the Strait of Hormuz, who really do you think has the upper hand at the time being?
3: Well, right now, neither. Both of them are trying to vie. They're trying to contest their sovereignty, meaning the good side versus the bad side, whatever is the pick you make. But Iran certainly is back on the table, and they're trying to make it obvious that they want to control. It's not necessarily just the fees, but it's the issue of sovereignty and control and this sense of empowerment that Iran has in the regime over its population. So they want to demonstrate that by having control. On the other hand, the U.S. clearly has a way out, which is the Strait of Hormuz to be used through the Omani shore, and that has been working quite well. More than 600 vessels have gone through, but that is being contested. So if Iran continues to attack vessels that are using the Omani shore, I think the U.S. is going to attack them vociferously, and they're going to be pounding. And we're going to go back to 2.0, an invasion of 2.0.
1: So is that actually a base case scenario? Do you think that we're going to go back to a state of full-on kinetic warfare where the entire region is dragged? We're seeing oil closer to $100 a barrel. Do you think that, given the current circumstances, that that is a possibility at the time being?
3: I do see it, but not yet. This is on Iran's court. Okay. The ball is on Iran's court. If they do continue, I think the U.S. is going to go back and they will do a lot of kinetic kind of 2.0 attack. So I think the Iranians are underestimating the ability of President Trump to go back. They believe that because of the November elections, there will be very little war going on, and they think that this is going to be pushed down the road. I think if you do underestimate President Trump, you end up losing. And this is where we're getting at right now.
1: John, just to bring the GCC into this, because they have been bearing the brunt of all of this, even Qatar, I mean, again, we were just talking about how up until a week ago, Qatar was mediating and yesterday it was getting attacked. So when it comes to their economic model, the state of play as it stands now, this, you know, war, but not really a full scale war. What are the long term disadvantages or what are the long term damages to the economic models that these countries have been trying to prevail over the past few decades or so?
3: Yeah, thank you. It's a great question. I mean, you want to diversify. You want to, in many ways, de-harmonize, so to speak. So you want to delink your dependency from the Strait. Very difficult, easier said than done. But the UAE will do it. Saudi Arabia will do it. Oman has been quite successful and doing quite well economically right now. The difficulty is confidence, investors coming in. And this back and forth, you know, a little bit of peace, a little bit of war is not working out quite well. So you need to have stability. But overall, I think for these countries, they will do well. For Qatar, it's more complicated. For Kuwait, it's more complicated. For Bahrain, again, it's difficult. So you need to have proper peace. Right now, we have neither, nor peace, neither war nor peace.
1: Yeah. Yeah. All right, John, we're going to have to leave it there. John Sfakianakis, chief economist and head of research at the Gulf Research Center. Now, still ahead, UTI International tells us why they think Fed Chair Kevin Warsh is a dove in hawk's clothing. This is as treasuries drop in response to the latest round of strikes by the United States and Iran. More details ahead. This is Bloomberg.

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0: The countdown is on. 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
4: To Horizons Middle East and Africa. Oil and treasuries are in focus after the United States and Iran launch a fresh round of strikes against each other. This comes amid renewed concern that higher energy prices will keep inflation elevated and interest rates higher for longer. So to discuss more on the story, we're now bringing in global head and CEO at UTI International, Praveen Jagwani. Praveen, good to have you on this morning. Thank you for joining us on the table. I was taking a look at your notes, and we were just talking about this, the classification of Kevin Warsh as a dove in hawk's clothing. With the latest escalations in the Middle East, we've got a June CPI report coming out this week from the United States. What do you think will make the case for Kevin Warsh? Do you think he'll have to hike rates?
13: He is playing it really clever because, yes, presently, the inflation does seem to be fairly sticky, but there already are signs, not just in the U.S., but globally, of persistent destruction of demand. And that would force the hand of the Fed of whether to support Main Street or Wall Street. Mm. You know, what's happened over the last couple of years is that media has conflated the economy with the markets. And every time you speak to anyone in the Trump administration about the state of the economy, they refer to the markets. Hey, look at the markets. That's the barometer of health. And nothing could be further from truth. Because we have seen even companies like Walmart, Walgreens, McDonald's cut prices. That's simply because the customer, the consumer cannot afford all of that. So demand destruction across the world, Europe, China, Japan, US, that's a reality. When demand destruction becomes a bigger problem than inflation, all the central banks have a dilemma. Who do you support more, markets or the economy? So far, the data would seem to suggest that central banks are leaning in favor of inflation management rather than growth management. This could flip really quickly. Yeah. We've already seen the Atlanta Fed data come out on GDP, and it's falling off a cliff. So the economy really is on its knees. It's living on a prayer. So I would imagine by the time, by end of the year, Fed is going to hold through, but then the next move is a cut.
4: Okay, let's turn to the markets. I mean, the Fed will have an impact there, but let's turn to the tech story. We're seeing divergent growth. We're seeing divergent policy. And you also mentioned those. We're also seeing concentrated asset allocation. So in one question or another, do you think that, first of all, do you think we're in a bubble and we're set for a little bit of a disaster when it comes to those concentrated allocations in specific names?
13: Unquestionably, we are in a bubble. See, the whole promise of artificial intelligence was it's going to make everyone's life better. And the truest test for me would be to see rising profitability, rising profit margins for all companies. But there's a case of chalk and cheese between the Mag 7 and S&P 493. The profit margins of the remaining 493 companies have been flatlining for 3 years. So where is the promised gain of all this AI investment? I'm not dissing AI. AI is going to be profoundly useful for civilization, but the amount of money that is chasing AI returns right now, that more likely than not is going to be disappointed.
4: So that's the question. How does an investor now distinguish between real AI productivity and then the hype?
13: That's the billion-dollar question now. It is really hard to do asset allocation because global capital is mercenary.
4: Yeah.
13: It's been shifting asset classes, segments, countries so rapidly, it is hard to make the classic well-diversified global allocation because correlations pretty quickly go to one. And even within the AI trade, you've seen it go from CapEx, hyperscalers, semiconductors, DRAMs. There is a lot of correlation and concentration in this particular trade. I suppose you could, when this corrects, and it will correct, when the earnings don't match up, you will get defensives, dividend yields, even bonds, maybe at the short end, then gold.
4: Okay, so that's something to look forward to in the upcoming earnings season. But just finally, on the geopolitical situation, I mean, we're seeing the latest rounds of escalation. If we remain in a status quo of some sorts, no war, but no peace, really, do you think the market will still move over that the way it has over the past 3-4 months?
13: No. So global capital is going to be risk averse. Political and policy uncertainty, they kill markets. Markets can absorb any amount of bad news, provided it's certain bad news. It's the uncertainty that markets dislike completely. And a phase like that, it's going to hurt markets.
4: All right, Praveen, we're going to have to leave it there with geopolitics hurting markets. That was Praveen Jagwani, Global Head and CEO of UTI International. Now, for a look at some of the other stories we're following, Apple is taking OpenAI to court, accusing the startup of stealing trade secrets. The lawsuit names former Apple engineer Chang Liu alleging he downloaded confidential files and continued accessing Apple systems after joining OpenAI. Apple is seeking damages and wants OpenAI to destroy any proprietary materials and redesign future products that include its technology. OpenAI denies the allegations. Bloomberg has learned that Nippon Paint has made multiple offers for AkzoNobel's decorative paints business in the last month. Sources tell us the latest bid values the unit at about $8.6 billion and would reunify the Dulux brand globally while expanding Nippon Paint's footprint in Europe. We're also told AkzoNobel has yet to engage with the proposal. And Bloomberg has also learned that SoftBank and PayPay are considering buying a stake worth several hundred billion yen in 7&I. Sources say the 7-Eleven owner may issue new shares to be acquired by SoftBank and PayPay. It signals a willingness by 7&I to surrender some control over its future in return for an alliance with key strategic partners. And coming up, an audit ordered by the president of Senegal has uncovered a hidden debt crisis. We'll have the details later in the program. This is Bloomberg.

0: bringing you up-to-the-minute space news whenever and wherever it happens. I'm Ed Ludlow at NASA's Kennedy Space Center in Florida, and this is Bloomberg.
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0: Welcome back to Horizons Middle East and Africa. Qatar's former emir, Sheikh Hamad bin Khalifa Al Thani, has died at the age of 74. Sheikh Hamad transformed Qatar from a small Gulf state into one of the world's wealthiest nations, building its influence on vast natural gas wealth and helping establish the country as a major diplomatic and investment power. He ruled for 18 years before handing power to his son, Sheikh Tamim bin Hamad Al Thani, in 2013. In South Carolina, Senator Lindsey Graham died unexpectedly over the weekend at the age of 71. His death sets up a succession drama in the state less than 4 months before the midterm elections. The governor can name a replacement for the remainder of Graham's term, but state election law then calls for a special primary election. Meanwhile, Republican Senator Mitch McConnell has given an update on his medical condition, breaking a lengthy silence after public and political pressure. In a statement, he says he suffered a fall in June and contracted pneumonia that required hospital treatment. Now, before we head into the break, let's take a quick look at where asset classes are. Everything is in the red when it comes to equities. S&P future edging lower by the second 5/10 lower. Similar story in other U.S. benchmarks. And oil prices are edging higher because of that escalation from the Middle East. Now, coming up, as venture capital plunges in the Middle East, we'll talk to Philip Bahoushi, CEO and co-founder of private capital data platform Magnet. This is Bloomberg.
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2: This is Horizons Middle East and Africa, our top stories this morning. Oil and treasury yields jump as the United States and Iran launch fresh tit-for-tat attacks, reviving concerns of higher inflation and interest rates. Meanwhile, confusion abounds as both sides issue conflicting statements about whether the Strait of Hormuz is open or not. Plus, SK Hynix tanks, dragging the Kospi in broader Asia lower. That's amid profit-taking after the memory chipmaker's highly anticipated U.S. trading debut. It's just gone 8:30 a.m. across the Emirates. I'm Abir Abu Amr in Dubai. Still a lot to get through for the show, but another quick look at where equity markets are this morning. U.S. futures ticking lower by the second 0.5%. Lower now. We still keep an eye out on the beginning of the earnings season yet again. J.P. Morgan, Goldman Sachs set to report earnings tomorrow in the United States. We're also keeping an eye out on SK Hynix, its debut in the United States on Friday, 13% higher by the close, although that is not the same picture in Asia this morning. It's actually 14% lower trading in Seoul already. That's dragging on the wider benchmark, the MSCI Asia Pacific, the Kospi in South Korea dropping about 7% at this point. So the wider gauge is about 1.8% lower. But then the big story for us is, of course, in oil prices, 4% higher. Brent crude edging very close to the $80 on the barrel mark. Fresh escalations in the region up until the very early hours of this morning. Iran retaliating to fresh U.S. strikes by hitting countries in the region, including Kuwait, Qatar, and Jordan. Air bases there as well. So we keep an eye out on the movement of ships, tankers in the Strait of Hormuz for the time being. Standstill is what it looks like. And then we're also keeping an eye out on the 10-year yields in the United States, about 2 basis points higher. Fresh economic data out of the United States, CPI for June, comes out tomorrow. We're also keeping an eye on the yield on the rate-sensitive 2-year treasuries that climbed about 3 basis points earlier in the day. Now, that's important because it's the highest level since February 2025. And then the U.S. dollar strengthening against all G10 currencies, precious metals dropping, gold and silver dropping this morning. We find ourselves at a place that's very similar to a state of play that was the case in April or May because of those developments in the Middle East. But for the continuing weakness we're seeing in Asian equities this morning, let's check in on how markets there are doing. And we've got Winnie Su again in Hong Kong for us. Winnie?
3: Yeah, morning, Abir. You can see that Asian stocks really weak today. We are seeing a loss extending to 1.8%, and that is really mainly being dragged by the Kospi, which is down about 8%. Now, we just heard from the stock exchange that they have triggered that circuit breaker for trading to be halted for about 20 minutes after the gauge having slumped to more than 8%. So you can see that that volatility and kind of the weakness in tech stocks really driving the broader sentiment lower, which is already impacted by the higher oil prices and the geopolitical tensions in the Middle East. So you can see that across the board, things are trading in the red. And also, we do have the stronger U.S. dollar weighing on currencies in Asia as well. Now, flip the board, we take a closer look at some of the tech names in Asia, because we just mentioned SK Hynix really here being the key drag on the Kospi and also the broader Asia market. Now, some say that it is profit-taking after ADRs having surge about 13%. But interestingly, when you look at that ADR 13%, it's actually closing at the intraday low. So it gives you a sense of how sentiment has actually weakened towards the end of the session in the U.S. So that plus some concerns around how there might be a peak out in the memory cycle, as well as how expectations for the second quarter earnings for SK Hynix might be a miss. These are all weighing on the stock and the benchmark today. Now, when it comes to bright spot, we are actually seeing TSMC up more than 1%. Now, Taiwanese stocks were closed due to the typhoon last Friday. So coming back online, and that June sales expected last week is also postponed to later today. So we will closely be watching out for that, as well as the upcoming earnings from TSMC later this week for a sentiment check when it comes to the AI demand. Back to you, Abir.
4: All right. What do you assume in Hong Kong for us? The KOSPI in play this morning. It had entered a bear market territory last week at some point. Now let's turn to another story from the region. Private capital data platform Magnet says Middle East venture funding fell 22% in the first half of the year, with actual deal count plunging by about 41%. Many of the deals were signed before the U.S.-Israel attacks on Iran, and big investors are backing away, and the real test will hit this summer. Joining us now to discuss the latest is Philip Bahoushi, CEO and co-founder of Magnet. Philip, good to have you on.
5: Thanks for having me.
4: I was taking a look at your report this morning. Let me just cite some of the numbers that you know very well. $1.35 billion raised by startups in the first half, 214 deals, although we're seeing total funding 22% down, some other drops there. So behind the headline numbers, what is the story from the region over the first half?
5: Yeah, so I think globally, we've already started seeing a decline in the total number of transactions. Interestingly, that's been happening since 2021. But in terms of capital deployment, you have seen a pickup. Now, that's been skewed to big investment deals in AI, defense, and security. So that's the global trend. So the region is not immune to what's happening globally. Here in the region, there was already a decline in capital that was percolating from 2025, specifically here in the GCC. And total number of transactions has continued to drop. In fact, Q2 was the lowest level of transactions dating back to 2022. So the reality is, I don't believe that the impact of the war has come into the numbers yet. That will come in Q3 and Q4. But there has already been somewhat of a slowdown, with focus on later stage deals over early stage transactions.
4: Okay, so that was going to be my next question, actually. The impact of the war. I'm sure a lot of people are asking you what the impact is. It hasn't translated yet. But when it does translate into this quarter and then towards the end of the year, do you think we're going to see even a bigger drop in the numbers?
5: Yeah, so Magnet, the company put out a research piece in the midst of the war, and we put five trigger warnings to look out for, regardless of the total amount of investment. Number one is international appetite for the region. A lot of effort from governments have been trying to attract international capital to the region, and given all of the geopolitical situation, will international investors continue to deploy capital? And in Q2 already, we've seen a decline in the total number of international participants. The second is late stage capital. Naturally, it's harder to get later stage capital when there's instability in the region, and we've already seen a slowdown at both early and late stage capital. And a third trigger is M&A transactions. How much liquidity, how many exits are happening here in the region, and we've begun to see that slowdown in M&A transactions. So there are kind of key triggers that we continue to look at to understand how it's going. But we anticipate, heading into Q3 and Q4, a continued slowdown both in capital deployment and the total number of transactions.
4: And I want to dissect the report a little bit, namely on the UAE taking the biggest piece of the cake here, but on exits specifically. It's a topic that we talk about in the newsroom quite a lot. Do you think that the region is at a successful place when it comes to exits?
5: Look, I think it's in a healthy place, but the current situation creates instability and uncertainty. When we look at, we brought out a report actually just a couple of months ago, reviewing 5 years of M&A transactions, 25% of all M&A transactions have come from international participants. And so those people want market entry into the region. Are those international players still looking to do that, or are they looking to wait for a bit more certainty before they make those transactions? 50% of those M&A transactions have come from larger tech companies acquiring and consolidating entities within their domains. And so again, where companies are focusing on their business models, unit economics, and trying to navigate the uncertainty, will they be looking for consolidation plays in the next 6 to 12 months, or will that come after a little bit more certainty? And a final one was, we actually brought out an MGTI index specifically on IPOs. And it's interesting to see many people are talking about IPOs here in the region. Look at what's happening in the US. But the performance of those IPO listings haven't necessarily given a huge amount of confidence to tech companies in the region to list just yet.
4: Okay, and just finally, on the UAE, it's the most funded in the region, but the deals there are concentrated. So what can you tell us about what exactly happened there?
5: Yeah, so it's interesting. Now, this six-month period, the UAE has seen the most amount of capital in the region. But similar to global trends, they've been in a small number of bigger deals. 60% have come from Blue 5 Capital. They're a relatively new entity that have been playing in the venture capital space. Investments in MAL, Cargo X, AI companies. But that is still healthy in terms of capital deployment for the region, specifically against the backdrop of the region. But it's similar to what we see globally. Bigger deals in a smaller number of companies with a 60% concentration of the capital that has already been deployed.
4: And between the UAE and Saudi Arabia, what do you think, or which country do you think is going to start looking a little bit more positive over the next few quarters?
5: I think just in general, they'll continue to all be positive. If you have a medium to long-term view, we're very optimistic. The challenge is trying to work out what are the challenges right now, and they could potentially be LP funding. So if we want to continue to develop the region, we need to see continued LP funding from both the government sector and the private sector to spur the next generation of startups into the second decade evolution of the region's venture space.
4: All right, Philip, we're going to have to leave it there, but we look forward to the next report about what the war translation into the numbers is. It's Philip Bahoshi, CEO and founder of Magnet. Now, shares in SK Hynix are tanking in Seoul trading today. This is after the memory chip maker's U.S. trading debut on Friday. Those ADRs ended their first session up almost 13% on follow-on demand after the largest first-time share sale by a foreign company in history. SK Group Chairman Choi Tae-won says that the conglomerate has an ambitious plan to invest more money in the United States, betting that demand for chips will continue to grow. Speaking to us after the landmark U.S. listing, Choi also discussed the potential for additional ADR rounds.
6: We try to expand that our ADR size and also better. That actually requires a better return. So once we have the better return, then there is more demand. So first thing is that we have to keep the stock price stable, and hopefully in the long run, then we can have that upside potentials. And I see that this moment. So. And this is the AI era, so this AI era is actually spiked at a lot of demand for the memory. So this is a kind of time for us.
7: A reason to do the ADRs is to raise capital, in part to boost capacity. Your industry peers, Micron, had said very recently they have line of sight to supply improving 2028, the other side of 2027, in part because of the capacity that is coming online. What does SK Hynix see?
6: Well, we didn't talk to that our customers. So where we just announced that a few months ago, so we're going to double up our capacity.
7: Yes.
6: Within 5 years. So that means that we've been doing that the business more than 25 years. And then with the next 5 years, we're going to double up our whole capacity. It's, people see that that's unrealistic and probably the oversupply and people worry about.
7: Yes.
6: But my customer said that that's not enough. We need it more. So I double up is not... it's not enough, actually. What they want us that we're quadrupling, five times, six times, so the more is the better. Because that, demand will be exponentially grow in the future.
7: Based on that customer demand, what do they see then? If they are the crystal ball, the lens to the future, they believe that their level of demand will stay where it is 2029, 2030. How long does supply tightness respond to that?
6: Nobody expected what's going to happen in next years. But I'm saying that, I have some confidence that the demand will be grow. And our supply capacity never going to catch up. So I don't know how long, but if I think it's going to be until that our society, human society, has set some settlement with the AGI. Then, well, I guess that that's a kind of normalized at all the cycles. But anyhow, that until then, well, we need that a lot of memories.
2: That was SK Group Chairman Che Tae-won speaking with our own Bloomberg tech anchor Ed Ludlow. Now coming up, oil traders are navigating confusion over the status of the Strait of Hormuz. This is as fresh U.S. and Iran strikes fuel speculation about potential supply disruptions. 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

0: 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Bloomberg is bringing you the stories of companies and people that are pushing tech to new frontiers and the politics reshaping global tech markets. 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
4: Welcome back to Horizons Middle East and Africa. The United States launched fresh missile attacks against Iran on Sunday. This comes as oil traders weigh conflicting signals over whether the Strait of Hormuz is open to shipping. So to discuss what is happening there, now bringing in Bloomberg's Anthony DePaola. Anthony, good to have you on set with me this morning. The Strait of Hormuz, what is happening? Are we seeing a standstill yet again, or are ships just going through but treading with a little bit more caution? What are the happenings?
5: Good morning, Abir. Yeah, well, I mean, the picture is now that both Iran and the U.S. are saying different things about the strait. So Iran's saying it's closed, the U.S. saying it's open. So, of course, if Iran is saying that the strait is closed, that's going to give pause to a lot of shippers. And already last week when we were talking with the shippers going into the week, people were already cautious. Traders were telling us, traders and sellers of oil and products were telling us that it was difficult to get vessels to come into the Gulf to pick up cargoes, and that was slowing the recovery in exports. Then we saw those that spate of attacks last week on vessels, which spooked traders even more. So traders who need to buy oil in the Gulf, or the shippers who need to send that oil into the Gulf, are not going to be coming in. So they're saying it's going to put them back even more time while they need to observe and see if things get back to normal before they even come in. So this is a delay, clearly. We're already seeing now over the weekend traffic really slowing to close to a standstill. And we had seen kind of that trend throughout last week as well as traffic slowed. We did see one LNG tanker from Abu Dhabi's oil company ADNOC that did appear outside of Hormuz on Sunday. So that one looked to have crossed without its satellite transponder on. So they call that going dark when they turn off the location and try to sneak through. So what we really need to see is whether those kind of voyages continue. We've seen some of the national oil companies in the region, like ADNOC, to some extent the Kuwaitis, pushing their own vessels through using that channel close to the Omani coast and trying to get those vessels through. So we need to see if those really continue. It's most likely that the independent traders, buyers, and shippers will be hesitant to send their vessels into the Gulf with the risk of attack or getting stuck there.
4: Okay, and just speaking of the UAE, we have a report from the IEA saying that the UAE's oil output had surged to a record high in June. And so the OPEC exit seems to have panned off for the UAE. What can you tell us about that bold move?
5: Yeah, I mean, that's something that we've been watching really closely because the UAE has been ramping up production as much as it could, given the current constraints. Once we saw that MOU, that kind of ceasefire agreement take place between the U.S. and Iran, lots of oil that had been trapped in the Gulf came out, and we were expecting to see the oil companies take advantage of that to try to get even more oil out and more production out. According to the IEA numbers, the UAE appears to have done that, ramped up some production. They've been selling oil from the onshore oil fields via a pipeline that runs to the port of Fujairah outside of Hormuz. What they've been doing now seems to be ramping up those offshore oil fields that are in the Gulf. Those load directly onto boats and send the oil out through Hormuz. And so those have been really been ramping up. So that is a record for the UAE. Yeah. It even surpasses a previous record that they had during a 2020 price war after an OPEC fight. So yeah, we'll see if there's another OPEC fight coming.
4: All right. Bloomberg's Anthony DiPaola keeping on top of those energy news. Now, coming up, Senegal's debt crisis is forcing the government to cut back on spending, stalling flagship infrastructure projects. We'll have more details on that story next. This is Bloomberg.

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3: Debt scandal has derailed Senegal's infrastructure ambitions and triggered a fiscal crisis.

0: Flagship commuter train project. For more on this story, we're now joined by Bloomberg's Katerina Hoye. Katerina, good to have you on this morning. Just how are the stalled infrastructure projects and the new taxes really affecting the cost of living for ordinary people in Senegal?
1: So, I mean, the impact on ordinary Senegalese is mostly indirect rather than people feeling debt crisis itself. The government obviously came to power promising to cut the cost of living, but its fiscal problems have made it much harder to deliver on. IMF's funding has been suspended, and financing is under pressure. So the state has much less money to spend on subsidies for food, fuel, and even accelerate social spending. And at the same time, it's looking for new revenue sources. So we've seen proposed taxes on mobile money transfers, delays to payments in the construction sector, which we've seen with the regional train system here in Dakar that's been delayed. And this is obviously slowing other infrastructure projects too, and having an impact on the sector in general, affecting jobs. So people aren't necessarily talking about sovereign debt or hidden liabilities, but they're experiencing the consequences through higher cost of living and a government with much less fiscal space than it had expected.
0: And Katerina, will Senegal be forced to restructure its debt, or can the government convince the IMF to resume its funding without restructuring?
1: So that's a central question, and at the moment there isn't a clear answer. The government has repeatedly said it wants to avoid a restructuring because it sees this as damaging Senegal's credibility and also economic sovereignty, but investors are increasingly pricing in some sort of debt treatment. Former Prime Minister Ousmane Sonko, a very popular political leader and turned opposition leader now, who recently strongly opposed the restructuring, has also now soften his stance and said that if it's deemed necessary, it could be an option. Meanwhile, the IMF has made clear that more work is needed. They have asked Senegal to sort its misreporting, and in the independent audits of payment arrears has been requested. So the government is trying to restore credibility without the restructuring, but obviously the longer that takes, the greater the finance pressure becomes.
0: Right, Katerina, we're going to have to leave it there. Thank you for following that story. Bloomberg's Katerina Hoye with the latest. Now that's it for Horizons Middle East and Africa. Stick around with us for Daybreak Europe. This is Bloomberg.
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0: This is Bloomberg Daybreak Europe for this Monday, the 13th of July, from London and Brussels, coming up today.
1: A straight standstill. Traffic through Hormuz once again grinds to a halt as the US and Iran trade fresh strikes.
0: Fatal temperatures. European countries report thousands of deaths linked to this year's record-breaking heat waves.
1: Burnham considers going big. The UK's soon-to-be Prime Minister contemplates a bumper budget later this year.
0: Plus, token measures. 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
0: Let's start by looking at the markets this Monday morning. Sovereign yields rise, equities tumble, the All Country World Index down 0.3%. Bigger decline, though, for the MSCI. Asia Pacific Index down by 1.8%. This as we see oil prices jumping 4.2% higher for Brent crude futures, $79.25. The US dollar has strengthened against all FX majors. European stock futures drop 1%. S&P futures also down by 0.6%. Sharp Kospi sell-off of more than 8%. 2-year Treasury yields also hitting a 16-month high, 4.23%, so up 2 basis points. Those are the markets.
1: Our top stories. The United States has attacked Iran for the fourth time in a week, with Tehran once again launching strikes in retaliation across the Middle East. The US military says it bombed dozens of Iranian targets, including air defense systems and coastal radar sites. Iran's state news agency says the country's retaliatory operations are continuing, with reports of attacks on Jordan's Prince Hassan airbase and on commercial ships. Tehran also claims the Strait of Hormuz is now closed. Speaking to ABC's This Week programme, US Ambassador to the UN Mike Waltz says Iran is attempting to hold the world hostage.
3: I think Iran is still very much of the mindset that it can use the global economy as some type of leverage. We've, not just the United States, but we've said here at the United Nations, 143 nations have stood together and said what Iran is doing is in violation of international law. Regardless of whether you're party to some conflict, you cannot start shooting in all directions, attacking your neighbors, attacking civilian shipping.
1: Mike Walsh spoke to ABC as there was almost no visible traffic in the Strait of Hormuz today, despite US insistence that the waterway remains open. Data analysed by Bloomberg showed 6 commodity carriers travelling through the Strait on Sunday, all with their transponders turned off.
0: The latest strikes in the Middle East have revived concerns that higher energy prices will keep inflation elevated and rates higher for longer. Brent crude climbed close to $80 a barrel as treasuries dropped across the curve. Meanwhile, the dollar strengthened against its peers on speculation that the US Federal Reserve will now be forced to raise rates to cool inflationary pressure, with all eyes now on the latest US CPI reading out tomorrow. That also made non-yielding precious metals less appealing, sending gold and silver lower.
1: Europe recorded more than 10,000 excess deaths during the record-breaking heatwave at the end of June. Data from monitoring service Euromomo shows the vast majority of those were among people aged 65 and above. It comes as a separate study shows heatwaves may have led to over 2,700 deaths in England and Wales alone. Dr. Claire Barnes from Imperial College London is co-author of the report.
4: We know for a fact that the number of people dying during heat waves will continue to increase as long as the number and the intensity of heat waves continue to increase. And that will continue to be the case as long as we keep putting fossil fuels into the atmosphere and keep increasing global warming.
1: Barnes's comments were echoed by the WHO, which warned that extreme temperatures are a, quote, dress rehearsal for what's to come.
0: Andy Burnham is considering a mega fiscal event should he come to power. Britain's presumed next Prime Minister is being lobbied by allies to look at a land tax and public ownership of utilities. Labour MP Meta Miata Fanbula tells the BBC that the new administration needs to do more than the previous one.
5: It's unprecedented to have had a decade and a half in which people's living standards have been squeezed, pay packets have flatlined, and the cost of essentials are rising. People are at breaking point. And so for me, my criticism was, yes, change, but the pace and scale of it needs to be much greater to meet the demand of the country. That's certainly what I heard from my constituents. And that's the thing I think we have to address going forward.
0: Fanbula is one of the politicians working on Burnham's economic policy. Burnham is on course to take over from Keir Starmer next Monday, but his top team and policy plans are mostly unknown.
1: Staying in the UK, police say they've arrested a 28-year-old man on suspicion of the murder of former minister and Reform UK politician Anne Widdecombe. Devon and Cornwall Police's Matt Longman is the assistant chief constable leading the operation.
6: At this point, there is still no information to suggest that this is a terrorism-related incident. And at this point, we are not looking for anyone else in connection with this murder. We retain primacy of this investigation, and detectives remain open-minded about the potential motive. At this stage, there is nothing to suggest that it was politically motivated.
1: Assistant Constable Matt Longman there. British politicians have reacted with shock to Widdecombe's death. The 78-year-old former minister served in the 1990s before later leaving the party and joining the populist right-wing Reform UK.
0: Three prominent artificial intelligence developers released new models in the past week, and while they promised to be more advanced, all three are emphasising reduced costs. With more, here's Bloomberg's Ewan Potts.
7: Only a few months ago, firms were encouraging employees to outdo one another by using as much AI as possible. But as more and more companies balk at the resulting bills, AI developers are stressing not just the power, but also the efficiency of their new models. OpenAI says GPT 5.6 completes more work while using significantly fewer tokens. Grok 4.5 from Elon Musk's SpaceX AI is billed as having twice the token efficiency as comparable models from other firms. And Meta boss Mark Zuckerberg recently told Bloomberg that the pricing for its Muse Spark 1.1 is very attractive. In London, I'm Ewan Potts, Bloomberg Radio.
0: Those are our top stories for you today. Sovereign yields rising, equities tumbling with what's happening in the Middle East. The All Country World Index is currently down by 0.3%. Brent crude price is up 4.5%, trading at $79.43. The dollar also strengthening on the Bloomberg Dollar Spot Index, up 0.1%. European stock futures have dropped. They are down 1% right now. S&P 500 even futures also down 0.6%. We're also back to these major swings on the KOSPI in South Korea, currently down by 7.5% this morning. SK Hynix plunging almost 15%. Two-year Treasury yields also hitting a 16-month high, so currently trading at 4.58%, up by 2 basis points. And gold bullion prices are also slumping, so trading at $4,069. Those are the markets.
1: In a moment, we'll bring you more on those latest US strikes on Iran, plus how the surge in oil prices is causing a dilemma for the EU's sanctions on Russia. But another story that caught our eye this morning, if you're thinking about what you're going to read on the plane, train or beach in the coming weeks, thinking wistfully about your summer holidays, Adam Auriemma has a selection of some top reads about money from the Bloomberg Money newsletter, inspired by the success of Bell Burden's Stranger, a memoir of divorce and financial betrayal that apparently is racking up huge sales in the US. Now, he says that reading books about money can be a good time to perhaps take some of the longer term view on ideas like what money really means to you, what are the convictions that drive your financial habits, and what exactly are you trying to achieve by working so hard, Caroline? What's the point?
0: Yeah. Well, listen, Bell Burden's book is a huge hit in London as well. No, plenty of people are reading it, although fewer who, you know, have the maybe $60 million that she had and was trying to protect in that sort of terrible tale. No, like, I think the recommendations are really interesting. One that made me rather nostalgic, Stephen, Susie Orman. Of course, she was, you know, in her US heyday, US TV heyday, teaching women how to be wealthy women, that being financially strong and independent independent, could kind of be married with purpose and happiness and generosity to other people. Yeah, loads of great recommendations in this list.
1: Yeah, certainly. I mean, it kind of opens some interesting cultural questions as well about your attitude to money. Do you want to be thinking about money while you're on your holidays, or would you rather be just thinking about, you know, what you're going to do this afternoon, or when you might be able to squeeze in a nap between other commitments, you know?
0: Depends if the cocktails are all inclusive or not, is my answer to that.
1: Different financial calculations happening there as well. We'll put a link to the Bloomberg Money newsletter in our podcast show notes. Let's turn back to our top story this morning and bring you the latest on events in the Middle East after the another round of US strikes we've seen on Iran overnight and retaliation coming from Tehran as well. Stuart Livingston Wallace, who heads our coverage of the Middle East and North Africa, joins us now for more. Stuart, what do we know then about this latest round of strikes and the response from Iran?
8: Yeah, good morning. I mean, it feels in much the same vein as we've seen the last several days, except I would say it does appear to have been an escalation, particularly from the US side. So I think day one of the sort of the current round of to and fro was sort of something like 80 targets, then it was 90 targets, then it was 140 targets. We don't have a number for the most recent round, but the direction of travel is sort of upwards. And that obviously poses some deep concerns from that side, and then from the others. Kuwait and Bahrain had sort of periodically been the targets for the retaliation, and then that expanded now to Jordan, you know, and Qatar, I think, as well. And there were alerts elsewhere in the region, so it feels like an escalation from that side. Now, I must underline that it is nothing like what we saw in the first month or two of the war, but it is nonetheless a very concerning trend, and there doesn't appear to be an obvious exit ramp for either side.
0: Indeed. And so what is the situation in the Strait of Hormuz? I mean, oil prices are going up. One side says that the strait is closed. What do we know about it?
8: It's a really good question. I mean, I don't have a good answer. I mean, I've sort of somewhat flippantly been telling people the only way you're going to know with any certainty what's going through Hormuz is to sit on the shoreline with a pair of binoculars, because here's the problem. Most of the ships going through, or certainly many of the ships going through, have their transponders shut off. And what that effectively means is that we lose visibility on where they are. And that means that often we're not picking up on the fact that they've transited until probably several days after they've gone through. So to have a day-to-day snapshot of the traffic through there is pretty much impossible. Both sides are obviously coming out with different lines about what's going through. The Americans, I think, most recently said 20 ships had transited yesterday. Iran says the whole thing's shut. I suspect the truth is somewhere in between, but I don't have a definitive answer for just what is going through. What I will say, which sounds fairly self-evident, is that you're going to have to be a very brave captain to navigate your vessel through that strait right now because of the amount of firepower in the region and that is being utilised.
1: Stuart, in the context of all of that, I mean, what does this escalation of strikes mean for the prospect of any peace talks?
8: Yeah, again, a difficult one to answer. I mean, I think we can still say with a degree of certainty that the US in particular, I think, is eager for some sort of detente. Largely, I suppose, a function of gasoline prices, the midterms coming up, and there, again, being no obvious way of winning this war completely. You know, I think it's unlikely you're going to get total capitulation from Iran. And then from the Iranian side, you know, as I've said before, they've discovered this wonderful new leverage over the world economy with, you know, the threatening of commercial shipping through Hormuz. And it's pretty clear that they're not going to be willing to give that up anytime soon. And so you sort of have this basically an impasse between the two sides. And Iran is basically working on the assumption that its pain threshold or its willingness to absorb pain is going to be a great deal higher than the US, and seems to be going down that path.
0: Yeah, absolutely. So those US-Iranian attacks persist, and the uncertainty does too. Stuart, thank you so much for, well, doing your best to answer some of those very difficult questions. Stuart Livingston Wallace, who heads our coverage of the Middle East and North Africa. Thank you.
1: Well, here in Brussels, European foreign ministers will be grappling with the developments in the Middle East when they meet this morning. They're also going to be discussing the latest sanctions package on Russia. And our Brussels bureau chief, Suzanne Lynch, is with me in studio for more. Now, Suzanne, what should we be expecting to hear from ministers on the Iran war? This is a conflict they've largely opposed, but they've suffered the consequences of higher energy prices.
9: Absolutely. I mean, the Europeans have been dramatically affected by this war. That's obviously much closer geographically than it is to the US. US. But I think the sense has been that they want to keep out of this. It's not their war. At the same time, their language is quite careful here. I mean, last week at the NATO summit, we saw Mark Rutte, the NATO Secretary General, beside Trump, saying that he believed these US attacks on Iran were justified, for example. We had the E3 powers, Germany, France and the UK at the weekend, calling for swift resumption of commercial shipping in the Strait of Hormuz and condemning Iranian strikes in the area. So I think they're trying to facilitate some kind of resumption of the ceasefire. The European economy was already impacted by this, by high energy prices on individuals, on households and businesses. And this resurgence of activity now is a real concern economically for the bloc.
0: Yeah, OK, so there is a worry about what's happening in the Middle East, but then ministers will also be discussing more sanctions on Russia over the war in Ukraine, as it seems there are preparations, you know, starting for winter for further conflict. Now, this also includes the price cap on Russian oil that ministers are going to discuss. What is at stake there?
9: Yes, so the 21st sanctions package is the latest package of successive sanctions that the EU has introduced against Russia. But negotiations on the details of that have been ongoing behind the scenes here in Brussels now for weeks. And over the weekend, you had a kind of a very good example of EU policy making at work. You had ambassadors hold up in for an extra meeting on Sunday to try and get agreement on this 21st sanctions package, and they failed to. They have still not got agreement on the details of that. Now, there are various aspects to that. There is the Russian oil cap, and that's the at the moment crude oil, the cap is just over $44 per barrel, but that's set to increase on July 15th if a decision is not made on that. So that is, you know, ministers today would be under pressure to do something on that. You've also got other aspects of that package. For example, there is a proposal to ban Russian soldiers from entering the EU. You have some countries pushing for that, but others wanting that, I suppose, watered down in a sense, maybe just short-term visa, etc. And there are other elements to do with fish imports that now some countries are impacted by. So we're going to be watching closely today to see, A, will there be agreement? And B, if there is an agreement by foreign ministers and if they do discuss it, how watered down effectively will this package be?
1: Suzanne, another issue that's related to this that's not included in this sanctions package, but it is something that's a topic of conversation, particularly since Ireland took over the rotating presidency of the council on the 1st of July, and that's the potential for sanctions over alumina exports that go from Ireland to Russia.
9: That's right. There is a huge smelter off the west on the west coast of Ireland, Auganish Alumina, which is one of the, I suppose, the rare kind of heavy industries that are still there in Ireland. Ireland has obviously developed its economy through tech, services industry, for example. But this Auganish Alumina, it now has emerged, the Irish Times reported this over the last few weeks, that it is exporting alumina, raw material that's used in Russian weaponry. Now, the problem, of course, is this alumina that's been exported from here is also used in other things across Europe. So, again, it's a tricky balance. And actually, this came up back around 2018, 2019, when the US wanted to sanction Oleg Deripaska, who was a shareholder in one of the companies controlling this plant, and also those aluminium and steel sanctions from the US back in that time. So it's now resurged as a problem now for Ireland. Some countries want this to be included in the next sanctions package, as you said there, Stephen. It's not in this 21st sanctions package. The Irish government would be under pressure on this in the next sanctions package. The status now is that the Irish authorities are doing an investigation into this. The European Commission will then look at that, and then they will have a discussion about whether to include this alumina in the next round of sanctions from Brussels.
0: Mm. Lastly, Suzanne, there is also another possible sanctions package or measures, certainly, that the EU is also weighing when it comes to trade with Israeli settlements. How important is that? How much discussion is there about it?
9: Yeah, look, there's been growing pressure on the EU to do something about the trade that comes from these illegal Israeli settlements. And the Commission, the European Commission, the EU's executive branch, brought forward a proposal on this last week. Now there's a kind of a very EU row about whether you need unanimous agreement to agree that or whether it can be pushed through by qualified majority voting. The European Commission and frankly countries that are opposed to this idea are saying you need unanimous agreement, which means this will probably not get agreed anytime soon. The reality is the EU, European countries are divided on this. You've got some countries who think the EU should be taking a stronger stance against Israel, but you've other countries, Germany is one, for example, Czech Republic is another, who are more resistant to come out and do something dramatic against Israel, particularly on the trade front. So we do expect a lot of discussion on that today, very few decisions.
1: Okay, Suzanne, thank you very much for joining us. Our Brussels Bureau Chief, Suzanne Lynch. And you can sign up for Suzanne's Brussels Edition newsletter out every afternoon at bloomberg.com/newsletters.
0: Okay, it's now 6:20 a.m. here in the City of London. In a moment, we're going to bring you one of our big conversations with Bloomberg's Becca Wasser about defence spending. But for now, let's start with an update of the market. So sovereign yields rising and equities tumbling because of these renewed strikes between the U.S. and Iran. You know, it seems to be further and further escalations after that 60-day agreement was struck back in June for some kind of ceasefire. It is crumbling. Oil prices at the moment are higher. Brent crude futures up by 4.3%, $79.27. The dollar also strengthening on the Bloomberg Dollar Spot Index and really against all FX majors. You've got a stronger US dollar. European stock futures are also declining. We're about 0.9, almost 1% actually for US stocks 50 futures lower. S&P 500 E-mini futures down by 0.5%. There's also been another circuit breaker triggered in South Korea's KOSPI index. We're down about 7.9% at the moment, but there was again one of those trading breaks because of the big swings and sharp sell-off that we saw in the KOSPI, propelled by SK Hynix plunging almost 15%. Gold down about $60, trading at 4,063. Okay, so down about $50. Two-year Treasury yields hitting their 16-month high. So two-year yields at the moment up 2 basis points. At 4.58%. Those are the markets. Let's get to what is happening around the world. Our global news headlines. Stephen Cowell has those. He's in Brussels. Morning, Stephen.
1: Caroline, thank you. The United States has attacked Iran for the fourth time in 7 days, bombing dozens of targets overnight. Tehran once again launched retaliatory strikes across the Middle East at US allies and commercial ships. The sudden death of US Senator Lindsey Graham is being seen as a loss for Ukraine. The Republican was seen as a key link between President Trump and Europe. And in the UK, police have arrested a 28-year-old man on suspicion of the murder of Reform UK politician Anne Widdecombe. The 78-year-old was found dead in her home on Thursday. Authorities say they have no information to suggest any political motive. Those are some of our global news headlines.
0: Thank you so much for that, Stephen. Now, around the world, governments are pouring more than $2 trillion into defence. The money is flowing, but the results are so far mixed. And in terms of what that means, Becca Wasser has been speaking to you, Stephen, actually, on the Here's Why podcast.
1: Yeah, this is right. So she follows the numbers behind military funding. And I started by asking her, who is spending more on their military and how significant are these sums?
10: Most governments have pledged that they're going to meet NATO's new goal of spending 3.5% of GDP on core defense spending, with the additional 1.5% of GDP on associated military spending, things like infrastructure. But if you look at Europe's five largest economies, they are likely to well undershoot that target. Some of the modeling that my team has done at Bloomberg Economics, we've looked at it and they're probably going to come closer to meeting about 3% of GDP by 2030. You're going to see Germany as one of the largest economies really spearhead Europe's defense buildup, while others like the UK, France, and Italy, they have modest hikes and modest hikes in spend. But others like Spain are likely to well undershoot that target, even though they are raising defense spending slightly. And to put it in sort of bigger context, almost all of this is going to be debt financed, and we are talking about debt into the hundreds of billions.
1: Okay, so there are huge amounts of money involved then. Where is it going and what results is that money delivering so far?
10: So the biggest challenge is not on defense spending. The biggest challenge is translating that increased defense spend into genuine military capabilities. And Europe faces some very sizable capability gaps. They have essentially organized to have peacetime militaries, but a revisionist Russia and resurgent aggression in the European continent with Russia's invasion of Ukraine really changed that. Additionally, more recently, we've seen the U.S. reduce its contributions to the NATO force model, taking some forces and capabilities away from Europe's ability to deter Russia from any potential aggression. So that means that you've got these huge gaps in what European militaries already have in their arsenals. And these are things that are offensive, like long-range strikes, some of those longer-range missiles that you would need in a potential conflict. They also range things like air defense interceptors that we've seen this enormous need for from Ukraine, but also in the Iran war. And then some of the capability gaps are really on these unsexy areas, but things that are critically important, things like space-based intelligence and surveillance assets, things like command and control systems. These are so important for Europe to be able to operate together, but these are the types of things that Europe needs to be spending money on. And they're starting to do that, but there's no way for them to kind of quickly fill these gaps. Part of that is because there are all of these, you know, weapons development projects that are in process, but they're not yet mature. And so that means that Europe is probably going to have to rely on buying more weapons from the United States and from external providers if they want to fill the gaps in the near term. That stands in the face of European defense autonomy, Europe's desire to go it alone in the face of reduced American reliability. And it also means that there could be a temporal gap that Russia could exploit before Europe is able to actually make that defense spend turn into tangible military assets.
1: So what's needed then to address those gaps? Can anything be done about it?
10: I think there's a lot that can be done. And we're already seeing Europe already starting to do the right things. But I think there is this higher risk right now of European defense industrial fragmentation, where for good measure, all of these countries want to see the increase in defense spend flow back to their own countries, to their own local economies, to be able to have domestic benefit. That all makes sense. But that does risk creating a number of different weapons programs with weapons that might not be interoperable, that might not be able to work together very well. It also means that you're going to have essentially companies that are producing weapons in smaller amounts because the contracts are going to be smaller. In order to overcome this, Europe would need to pick some winners and some losers and have a little bit of industrial consolidation. And that's a really tricky thing to be done domestically. But I think as time goes on, as some of these programs mature, as there is the need for really filling these gaps quickly and within Europe's defense industry, we are going to see that play out over time.
1: Is this a uniquely European challenge? Obviously, Europe has been upping its defense spending, most notably as it tries to increase these new NATO targets. But do the United States and China face any similar challenges in trying to beef up their own defenses?
10: Listen, defense spending is hard. Weapons capability development is hard. Fielding some of these military capabilities is even harder. So all countries essentially have same challenges, but they look a little bit different. For the United States, it has a very high defense spend. If you look at this year's budget request, it's $1.5 trillion. But still, the U.S. only spends about 3.4% of its GDP on defense, which is much lower than what it spent during the Cold War. And right now, the U.S. defense industry is overstretched. It can't produce weapons as fast as it needs to. It doesn't have enough capacity. It doesn't have the surge capability that it needs, particularly as it now needs to replenish its own stockpiles after the Iran war, let alone fulfill the needs of so many global customers and countries that have bought U.S. weapons. So each country has its own unique challenges, but I think the math behind defense spending and capability development is very much the same.
1: That's Becca Wasser, who leads defence research at Bloomberg Economics, speaking to me on the latest episode of the Here's Why podcast. And if you want to listen to more quick explainers on key news stories, you can subscribe to Here's Why wherever you get your podcasts. Coming up next, we'll have a check on the markets.
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0: Good morning, it's 6:30 a.m. here in London. I'm Caroline Hepke.
1: And I'm Stephen Carroll in Brussels. 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
0: So the Hormuz conflict means sovereign yields are rising and equities tumbling. The all country world index is down 0.4%. Stock futures for Europe sink 1.1% this morning. We've also seen another day of significant swings on the KOSPI with a circuit breaker. We're now down more than 9% for the KOSPI this morning. The dollar is strengthening. Brent crude prices are up by 4.5% at $79.45. 2-year treasury yields have seen a particularly acute move, up by 2.5 basis points, 4.58%. Those are the markets.
1: Our top stories. The United States has attacked Iran for the fourth time in a week, with Tehran once again launching strikes in retaliation across the Middle East. The US military says it bombed dozens of targets, including air defense systems and coastal radar sites. Iran's state news agency says the country's retaliatory operations are continuing, with reports of attacks on Jordan's Prince Hassan airbase and commercial ships. Tehran also claims the Strait of Hormuz is now closed. Speaking to ABC's This Week, US Ambassador to the UN Mike Waltz says Iran is attempting to hold the world hostage.
3: They've attacked ships from Singapore, from Cyprus, from Panama. So they use this false notion of self-defense. What did any of those countries, what did those civilian seafarers do to Iran? They did nothing to Iran. They attack their own people. They're attacking the global economy. They're attacking their neighbors. This is a regime that is incredibly difficult to deal with.
1: Mike Waltz was speaking to ABC as there was almost no visible traffic through the Strait of Hormuz today, despite US insistence that the waterway remains open. Data analysed by Bloomberg showed 6 commodity carriers travelling through the strait on Sunday, all with their transponders turned off.
0: Ukraine says that it has struck a refinery deep inside Russia, as well as several tankers in the Sea of Azov. The attacks are the latest in a series of strikes by Kyiv targeting vessels and energy infrastructure in recent months. The campaign has led to fuel shortages across Russia, with several major refineries forced to shut down and long lines at petrol stations.
1: Europe recorded more than 10,000 excess deaths during the record-breaking heatwave at the end of June. Data from monitoring service Euromomo shows the vast majority of those were among people aged 65 and above. It comes as a separate study shows heatwaves may have led to over 2,700 deaths in England and Wales alone. Dr. Claire Burns from Imperial College London is co-author of the report.
15: If we don't do anything to slow the rate of warming and ultimately stop it, then at some point the number of people dying from heat stress in the summer will overtake the number of people that are dying during the winter months.
1: Barnes's comments were echoed by the WHO, which warned that extreme temperatures are a, quote, dress rehearsal for what's to come.
0: At least 27 people have been killed in a fire at a pub in the Thai capital, Bangkok. The blaze broke out at around midnight, and video shared by rescuers shows flames coming out of the front door as people tried to escape. Thailand's prime minister has visited the scene and says the cause is being investigated.
16: There was blasting, and everybody tried to flee themselves from the smoke and the flame. So many of them were not able to make their way out.
0: Thailand's leader Anutin Chanvirakul speaking there after that disaster in Bangkok.
1: And the French far-right leader Marine Le Pen has extended her poll lead ahead of next April's presidential election. A survey by ELAB suggests that Le Pen would get as much as 35.5% of the first-round vote. That's 3 points higher than in March. Le Pen was recently cleared to stand by an appeals court, which shortened her election ban while upholding her conviction for embezzling EU funds.
0: Those are our top stories for you this morning. Now, straight ahead on Bloomberg Daybreak Europe, how is the European Central Bank navigating fresh inflation fears? As conflict returns to the Middle East, we'll be discussing that next. 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We're live from London and Brussels this morning, with further strikes between the US and Iran leading oil prices to jump 4.5% for Brent crude futures. 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
1: 6:40 a.m. here in the City of London. Good morning, I'm Caroline Hepke. So we've got a lot of data to come this week. So the US CPI data, the UK's GDP figures. You've also got a lot of ECB speakers talking, for example, Christine Lagarde today, and the conflict in the Middle East, which is pushing up oil prices up 4.5%, $79.41, leading to strength in the dollar, but also equities declining. So the All Country World Index down 0.3%. Stock futures for Europe sinking 0.9. Nasdaq futures down 1.2%. Separately, there is a high volatility still in Asia on the KOSPI, which is at the moment down by 7.5%. But you had seen a circuit breaker pause because of the sharp sell-off. Two-year U.S. Treasury yields this morning are up 2.5%, 4.58%. Also, it's not just the conflict in the Middle East, but it's also the continued strikes on the Sea of Azov, Russia and Ukraine targeting each other's grain exporting routes that mean that wheat has surged too. We've seen spikes in that recently. That is a look at the markets, your Bloomberg Radio Business Flash. Now let's get more on what's going on around the world. Stephen Cowell in Brussels, good morning.
2: Caroline, thank you. The United States has attacked Iran for the fourth time in 7 days, bombing dozens of targets overnight. Tehran once again launched retaliatory strikes across the Middle East at US allies and commercial ships. The sudden death of US Senator Lindsey Graham leaves Ukraine without a key conduit to the White House. The Republican had visited Ukraine several times and was key to an agreement in the Senate to advance a Russian sanctions bill. And in the UK, police have arrested a 28-year-old man on suspicion of the murder of former UK politician Anne Widdecombe. The 78-year-old was found dead in her home on Thursday. Authorities say they have no information to suggest any political motive. Those are some of our global news headlines.
1: Stephen, yes, it was really shocking news of the situation, what happened to Anne Widdecombe. You know, it's rare that you see politicians killed in the UK. There have been two previous terrible incidents, but this third, I think, has been really very shocking to the UK and still obviously under investigation. Now, in terms of what is happening around the world, though, governments are pouring more than... Sorry, let's have a think about... one of our top interviews today. I want to think about the European Central Bank gearing up for the July meeting with the inflation fears now on the rise again because of the conflict returning to the Middle East. How are policymakers going to navigate this situation in Europe? I've been speaking to Bloomberg's economics reporter, William Horobin, and our senior reporter covering the ECB, Jana Randow. Now, this was before the latest round of strikes, but their points, I think, are important. I began by talking to Jana about the mood among ECB officials given the uncertain backdrop.
3: Oh, they are definitely more concerned than they were maybe a week ago. That essentially all has to do with Trump and it all has to do with oil prices because they decided to hike rates in June. Everything was, in a way, on track. Then the ceasefire happened, peace negotiations seemed to progress. And, you know, with that backdrop, they had maybe eased a little bit off the real, you know, panic levels, if you want, and were a bit more confident that the worst of the Iran shock may have already been over. But now, really, it's all back on. They are worried that inflation will stick above 2% for longer. They are concerned about second round effects. And, you know, additional rate hikes are very much on the agenda.
1: William, where do you think that leaves us in the run-up to the all-important July meeting?
4: Just going back to what Jana said about how quickly things are changing for these central bankers. It's a, you know, a few days is a long time in monetary policy these days. In Aix-en-Provence, in France, there was a Davos in the sunshine in France, and it's usually a very, very hot and stressful place to be. But everyone was actually very relaxed, including central bankers. I remember Nagel was even making jokes about football rather than speaking about policy. And the French central banker said that, you know, the ECB was now in a good position because things were so much calmer and in Iran. But as Jana says, that's changed dramatically once again. And so we're sort of towards the July meeting, though, you asked, it probably won't change that much because they're very data dependent. I think they prefer to take decisions when they have more forecasts and more information.
1: Yeah, absolutely. I mean, William, what do you think about September then? And I think it's sort of an important moment to take the temperature for central bankers, as you say, and for the ECB in particular, because there has been quite a bit of movement in recent days around the expectations for rate hikes in Europe because of these moves in the Middle East, the moves on oil prices and what that means for inflation. So what's the thinking now about September?
4: What's been interesting in the last few days is that the oil prices bounced back up a bit, but not sort of dramatically as we had earlier. But pricing for market expectations for a move in September have shifted back up, and looking about 80% now chance that ECB will hike again in September. But, you know, I think we have to be very cautious about that because the situation is so volatile. The markets are moving almost, you know, from hour to hour, depending on what Trump says. And so I expect that, you know, the central bankers will remain cautious and keep saying that they're very much data dependent, even as everyone else starts to think that September is probably more of a live meeting.
1: Jana, what do you think about September then? And also, as you say, William, that Trump can change the trajectory quite quickly. I mean, we saw Brent crude jump more than 6% higher over just 2 days, just after President Trump's NATO comments and those further strikes. Jana, what do you think about the path for rates? And yeah, perhaps it is September that markets will be most focused on.
3: It looks very likely that the ECB will raise rates again after the summer in September. And that essentially has to do with the fact that as long as the conflict keeps going on, that means oil prices will remain elevated. That means trade will be disrupted because we don't know how shipping through the Strait of Hormuz is going to play out. And all that translates into inflation risks for the Eurozone. And you know, higher for longer on the inflation side, it translates into uncertainty and potentially consumers and businesses raising inflation expectations as well. So the longer this conflict lasts, the more likely we will see also second round effects when, you know, for example, workers ask for more pay because prices are higher. And that has the ECB concerned. And that would all speak in favor of another rate hike.
1: William, what do you think the ECB is looking at most closely then? If we say data dependent, what are we thinking about as policymakers are trying to navigate, you know, quite difficult circumstances now?
4: The key risk that they're looking for is second round effects. So whether this starts turning up in whether the increased price pressures start turning up in wage demands, watching very closely for core inflation, so services in particular, to see if the indirect effects are spreading more than they might have anticipated. And even within, you know, some economists say even within services inflation, they should be looking at the kind of services that are just adjacent to energy and might move up very quickly, like, I don't know, airline tickets, but could also come down very quickly. But then other services like business services that would be stickier. So they really have to pick through the data very, very carefully.
1: So that was our discussion really about the ECB and those inflationary pressures. That was Bloomberg's economics reporter, William Horobin, and our senior reporter covering the ECB, Jana Randow, looking ahead to the central bank's July meeting. Still a few days until that happens, but the uncertainty now sort of refreshed really because of the round of strikes between the US and Iran that has continued to escalate really.
2: It will indeed, and that is the key story, of course, on markets today as well, with the jump that we've seen in oil prices now 4.8% higher for Brent crude, back up close to $80 a barrel, WTI higher today in trading as well. And the questions that are going to be asked then, of course, among central bankers as to what exactly the lasting inflationary impact of this might be, and the uncertainty that it reintroduces to a story that really had, it seemed, a lot of the impetus of the inflation had been removed.
1: Yeah. Coming up in the next part of Bloomberg Daybreak Europe, we're going to discuss these stocks driving trading in Asia. Our equities reporter Winnie Su will be joining us next. This is, we saw that circuit breaker in South Korea. We'll talk about TSMC and much more. This is Bloomberg.
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1: Good morning, it's 6:53am here in the City of London. I'm Caroline Hepke. So we are thinking about the continued strikes between the US and Iran. Seems like escalation. Markets take it that way, at least. So we're up by 4.5% for Brent crude futures. It has also hit stocks, and it means sovereign yields rising. We've got lots of tech earnings out this week, though. Of course, the big US banks will be the biggest thing, but also the tech earnings from ASML on Wednesday. And then you also get ABB and Sandvik and Volvo and so many others to think about this as

0: Some say that if you actually look at what happened on the day of the listing, although it did close 13% higher, it was actually around intraday low. So you can see that sentiment faded after the pop towards the end of the session. And adding to that, we did see retail investors starting to sell on Friday as well. So a bit of a turn in sentiment there, as well as some concerns coming through that we might be hitting a peak out when it comes to the memory cycle. And in fact, today, when it comes to earnings, we saw some of the local brokers highlighting that this quarter's earnings from SK Hynix might actually be a miss compared to consensus. So that has really weighed on SK Hynix when it's already such a volatile leverage stock. And that weighs on the broader Kospi. You just mentioned that circuit breaker, right? Guess what? It is, in fact, the seventh circuit breaker so far this year. And since the 2000, we've only had 13 of those on the Kospi. So more than that, more than half of that has been triggered this year. And it really highlights how volatile the Korean stock market has become.
1: Yeah, amazing, isn't it? That's been the case. Well, let's stick with chips. TSMC's monthly sales were out this morning. They were delayed from Friday. Again, this is just hugely important. The main chip maker for Nvidia and Apple, this Taiwanese chip giant. What have we learned?
0: Yeah, so we actually just had those hot numbers coming through. Numbers were quite positive when you just look at the monthly data. June sales up 68%, which takes the overall revenue over the past 3 months to about $40 billion. That's meeting analyst expectation, which is already very high expectations. And we are seeing the quarterly sales also up about 36%. So on that front, it really goes to show that the AI demand at least remains very strong when it comes to the demand for what TSMC can offer. And that obviously, that sustainability is also going to be checked when we head into its earnings expected this Thursday. So when you look at markets today, when everything is quite down, dragged down by SK Hynix and the overall weaker sentiment from the geopolitical tensions, you're actually seeing Taiwanese stocks as a bright spot with TSMC dragging, leading the overall TAIEX index higher. So that is also coming through from these bullish estimates that we are seeing from the local brokers in terms of what to expect for the earnings on Thursday.
2: Okay, and turning to a different tech company, the Chinese AI firm Minimax, some investor caution today.
0: Yeah, exactly. You see that stocks are down 15% or so, and that is already extending record lows that was hit on Friday. So the stock, in fact, has been down about 80% from its March peak. So a bit more concerns on that front when it comes to just how profitable these Chinese AI model makers can actually be, because we are seeing stocks plunging, not just coming after that lockup expiry last week, but also with JP Morgan slashing its target price twice already in just the past week. And that's driven by how the company is raising more money through its new shares and also convertible bonds. But these money actually resulted in the dilution in the stock. And without the company really being able to show that they're able to grow their revenue and their profitability, and in fact, they're still cutting prices for their latest model, that really led investors to be less confident in terms of the growth of the company.
1: Yeah, absolutely. Minimax slumping as much as 18% on Monday. Thank you so much, Winnie, for bringing us up to speed with all of the stocks that are moving in the Asia session. Bloomberg's equities reporter, Winnie Su, with our Stock Movers podcast. Thank you. Coming up next, much more on the markets. This is Bloomberg.
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3: This is Bloomberg Daybreak Europe for this Monday, the 13th of July, from London and Brussels, coming up today.
4: A straight standstill. Traffic through Hormuz once again slows to a trickle as the US and Iran trade fresh strikes.
3: Fatal temperatures. European countries report thousands of deaths linked to this year's record-breaking heat waves.
4: Burnham considers going big. The UK's soon-to-be Prime Minister contemplates a bumper budget later this year.
3: Plus, token measures. 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
4: Let's start with a check on the markets for you. We're watching oil prices jumping after the latest events in Iran over the weekend. So Brent crude up by 4.4% this morning, coming close to $80 a barrel, $79.37 at the moment. WTI is also up by 4.5% at over $74 a barrel. Natural gas prices in Europe up around 3% this morning. We do have a sell-off in bonds. We are looking at the two-year Treasury yield up another 2 basis points this morning, hitting the highest since September of last year. But we're also thinking this morning about technology shares. The Kospi and Seoul triggering a circuit breaker, down 7% at the moment. SK Hynix is 13% lower after the US listing on Friday, but a bright spot out of TSMC in their sales numbers, showing quarterly sales up 36%, meeting high expectations for the company.
3: Now to our top stories. The United States has attacked Iran for the fourth time in a week, with Tehran once again launching strikes in retaliation across the Middle East. The US military says that it bombed dozens of Iranian targets, including air defense systems and coastal radar sites. Iran's state news agency says the country's retaliatory operations are continuing, with reports of attacks on Jordan's Prince Hassan Air Base and on commercial ships. Tehran also claims that the Strait of Hormuz is now closed. Speaking to ABC's This Weekend programme, US Ambassador to the UN Mike Waltz said Iran is attempting to hold the world hostage.
5: I think Iran is still very much of the mindset that it can use the global economy as some type of leverage. We've, not just the United States, but we've said here at the United Nations, 143 nations have stood together and said what Iran is doing is in violation of international law. Regardless of whether you're party to some conflict, you cannot start shooting in all directions, attacking your neighbors, attacking civilian shipping.
3: Mike Waltz spoke to ABC as there was almost no visible traffic in the Strait of Hormuz today, despite US insistence that the waterway remains open. Data analysed by Bloomberg showed 6 commodity carriers travelling through the strait on Sunday, all with their transponders turned off.
4: The latest strikes in the Middle East have revived concern that higher energy prices will keep inflation elevated and rates higher for longer. Brent crude climbed close to $80 a barrel as treasuries dropped across the curve. Meanwhile, the dollar strengthened against its peers on speculation the Fed will now be forced to raise rates to cool inflationary pressure, with all eyes now on the latest US inflation reading out tomorrow. That also made non-yielding precious metals less appealing, sending gold and silver lower.
3: Now, TSMC has delivered results that signal global demand for AI remains strong. The world's largest contract chip maker reported a 36% jump in quarterly sales. Revenue for the 3 months to June equated to around $39.6 billion, matching the average analyst estimate. TSMC is the main chip supplier to Nvidia and Apple, making it a key barometer of the global AI infrastructure build out. And the chip maker is set to release full earnings and provide an update on its full-year outlook and spending on Thursday.
4: Three prominent artificial intelligence developers have released new models in the past week. And while they promise to be more advanced, all three are emphasising reduced costs. With more, here's Bloomberg's Ewan Potts.
0: Only a few months ago, firms were encouraging employees to outdo one another by using as much AI as possible. But as more and more companies balk at the resulting bills, AI developers are stressing not just the power, but also the efficiency of their new models. OpenAI says GPT 5.6 completes more work while using significantly fewer tokens. Grok 4.5 from Elon Musk's SpaceX AI is billed as having twice the token efficiency as comparable models from other firms. And Meta boss Mark Zuckerberg recently told Bloomberg that the pricing for its Muse Spark 1.1 is very attractive. In London, I'm Ewan Potts, Bloomberg Radio.
3: Europe recorded more than 10,000 excess deaths during the record-breaking heat wave at the end of June. Data from monitoring service Euromomo shows the vast majority of those were among people aged 65 and over. It comes as a separate study shows that heat waves may have led to more than 2,700 deaths in England and Wales alone. Dr. Claire Barnes from Imperial College London is co-author of the report.
6: We know for a fact that the number of people dying during heat waves will continue to increase as long as the number and the intensity of heat waves continue to increase. And that will continue to be the case as long as we keep putting fossil fuels into the atmosphere and keep increasing global warming.
3: Barnes's comments were echoed by the WHO, which warned that extreme temperatures are a, quote, dress rehearsal for what is to come.
4: Andy Burnham is considering a mega fiscal event should he come to power. Britain's presumed next prime minister is being lobbied by allies to look at a land tax and public ownership of utilities. Labour MP Miatta Fambulla tells the BBC the new administration needs to do more than the previous one.
7: It's unprecedented to have had a decade and a half in which people's living standards have been squeezed, pay packets have flatlined, and the cost of essentials are rising. People are at breaking point. And so for me, my criticism was, yes, change, but the pace and scale of it needs to be much greater to meet the demand of the country. That's certainly what I heard from my constituents. And that's the thing I think we have to address going forward.
4: Fambulla is one of the politicians working on Burnham's economic policy. Burnham's on course to take over from Keir Starmer next Monday, but his top team and policy plans are mostly unknown.
3: Police in the UK have arrested a man on suspicion of murdering the former government minister and Reform UK politician Anne Widdecombe. The suspect is a 28-year-old white British national who was arrested in South Yorkshire. Assistant Chief Constable Matt Longman is leading the investigation.
8: At this point, there is still no information to suggest that this is a terrorism-related incident, and at this point, we are not looking for anyone else in connection with this murder. We retain primacy of this investigation, and detectives remain open-minded about the potential motive. At this stage, there is nothing to suggest that it was politically motivated.
3: Matt Longman of Devon and Cornwall Police speaking there. Widdecombe was found dead at her home in Devon on Thursday, having suffered serious injuries.
4: Those are your top stories on the markets this morning. Brent crude oil up 4.5%, $79.41. In Asia, tech shares under pressure. The Kospi in Seoul 8.4% lower. The MSCI Asia Pacific Index 0.2 weaker. Eurostox 50 futures are down by 0.9%. And the 2-year Treasury yield up 2 basis points now at 4.23%.
3: In a moment, we'll get more on an important meeting in Brussels of European foreign ministers. But let's get an update, firstly, on the latest when it comes to the Middle East, something that Europe will be watching closely too. This after another round of US strikes on Iran overnight and Iranian retaliation, including against targets in Jordan, Bahrain, Kuwait and Qatar. Bloomberg's managing editor for the Middle East and North Africa, Ona Ant, joins us from Dubai. Ona, good morning. How serious is this latest round of strikes in terms of escalation?
9: It is the most serious escalation since the interim agreement signed between Iran and the US in June, intended to bring the war to a lasting end. We are seeing Iranian retaliation to US counterstrikes expanding both in terms of their geographic reach and intensity. As of this morning, we have seen Iranian attacks in Jordan, in Oman, Bahrain, Kuwait, and Qatar and the UAE over the weekend. So it is definitely the most serious test yet that this interim agreement between the US and Iran has faced since the signing in mid-June.
4: On the Strait of Hormuz, Honor, Iran says it's closed. The Joint Maritime Information Center says the southern route via Oman remains open. What do we know about what ships are able to get through and how many of them there are?
9: Well, first of all, to be clear, the U.S. also says Hormuz is open. And I think the U.S. and Iran might both be right in their own ways. For the U.S., the strait is and should remain open. And as far as Iran is concerned, any passage through lanes that it seems illegitimate or illegal should come to an end. And every ship that goes through the Hormuz Strait should do so in coordination with the Islamic Republic. Now, having said that, yes, there are ships that went through, at least six commodity carriers went through, according to our reporting. Axios said about 20 ships overall passed through Hormuz on Sunday. That's still a fraction of the traffic when compared to pre-war levels. But yes, there is some movement through Hormuz, although obviously it's very dangerous. And that's one of the reasons why a lot of ship owners may not be very eager to send their ships to harm's way.
3: Yeah, absolutely. You know, and obviously it's very, very few ships versus pre-war. What does all of this mean, though, in terms of further talks and trying to come to a greater resolution or maybe even trying to tackle the nuclear issue that the US continues to have with Iran?
9: We're far off from any meaningful conversation over any of those really sort of disputed, controversial issues, such as the nuclear program. The first priority for both sides, I think, during the interim agreement talks is to make sure that Hormuz remains open. That's been priority number one. But even that has been too difficult to achieve, as we have seen over the last 10 days. There have been various rounds, multiple rounds of U.S. Strikes on Iran and Iranian retaliation against U.S. bases in the region, in the Middle East. Obviously the escalation is not is imperiling these talks that are aimed at bringing the war to a permanent end. And the weekend tit for tat attacks are definitely the single biggest test for the interim agreement that was signed last month, Caroline.
3: Thanks, okay. Honor. Yeah, indeed. That was Honor Ann, Bloomberg's managing editor for the Middle East and North Africa, joining us there from Dubai, just with the latest on what's been happening, those attacks in the Middle East, as he says, widening.
4: Well, meanwhile, European foreign ministers arriving for their meeting in Brussels this morning are discussing the developments in the Middle East. They're also going to be talking about the latest sanctions package on Russia. Our managing editor for European economics and government coverage, Ben Sills, joins us now for more. Ben, good morning. We've been hearing from the EU's High Representative in Foreign Affairs, Kaya Kallas, among others, on the way into those meetings this morning. What have we been hearing in terms of their reaction to the latest developments in the Middle East?
10: I mean, they are obviously pretty on edge. There's not an awful lot they can do about this. If the US Iranian deal starts to unravel, as seems to be the case, they're particularly vulnerable to energy prices. Kallas has been saying that they have offered the EU's nuclear expertise to contribute to any potential negotiations, but you know, as Ona was saying, it seems like they're a way off getting to that sort of technical detail at this point when they're still shooting at each other.
3: Yeah, absolutely. The spike in oil prices, though, raises more economic questions for Europe. How serious is the latest spike? How do we think the central bank and others will think about this?
10: Well, I mean, I think Brent this morning is around trading around $79-80 a barrel, compared with almost 120 at the peak of the crisis. So we're still quite a long way from where we were a couple of months ago. But it's obviously it's a change in direction over the last couple of weeks after the big sell off. I think a lot of people were caught by surprise by just how quickly the price of oil came down after that after that deal between the Trump administration and the Iranians. The central bankers, in particular, had been telling us that they expected the disruption as a result of this war to last for quite a lot longer, take a long time to get back to normality, even once the conflict ended. The market seemed to get ahead of that. But they're now perhaps starting to reconsider that a bit, and of course you've got the unraveling deal as well, which doesn't bode well.
4: Now the European Union ministers are also going to be talking about the potential for more sanctions on Russia, the 21st package of sanctions, and that this includes in particular measures around the cap on Russian oil, because the rise in energy prices has posed some dilemmas really for the EU about what to do with that price cap.
10: Yeah. I mean, we've seen the US unilaterally ease its own sanctions on Russian oil. That drew some criticism from the European Council President Antonio Costa. The prospect of more trouble in the Middle East is going to be, you know, as we say, concerning for EU leaders. Their economies are kind of doing okay, but the last thing they want is to get another hit on energy prices and potential feed through into inflation.
3: Yeah, indeed. And so this issue, then, ministers are going to be discussing more sanctions on Russia over the war in Ukraine, including this kind of price cap on Russian oil. Yeah, so I think that's going to be a major issue that is going to be discussed, isn't it, Ben?
10: Yep, exactly. The other things they've got on the slate are a ban on former Russian combatants entering the EU, which the French and the Italians are hesitant about. They've been looking at sanctions against the Russian the patriarch of the Russian Church, Patriarch Kirill, which the Bulgarians are opposing at this point. Kaya Kallas, on the way into the meeting, said there's no deal yet on the sanctions, and it seemed like the mood was somewhat downbeat with regard to whether they can get that done today. Right. But we'll be watching that, and we'll report it as it comes.
4: Okay. Ben, thank you very much for joining us. Ben Sills, our managing editor for European Economics and Government coverage, as we're watching those ministers continuing to arrive for that meeting this morning with that busy agenda of topics up for discussion. Yeah. Coming up next on Bloomberg Daybreak Europe, though, we're going to talk a little bit more about space and the potential for Europe to be able to perhaps close the gap with the United States and its drive for autonomy in space as well. Alain Ubi, the founder and CEO of the Exploration Company, is speaking to Bloomberg. So we'll bring you that conversation next.
3: Yeah, there's a fascinating story that we've written up comparing, you know, the amount of money and the number of launches that the US, China, Russia pouring billions into this space effort, and basically, can Europe catch up? Big question. That's our conversation next. This is Bloomberg.
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1: 7:21 in London, 8:21 in Brussels. Good morning, I'm Stephen Carroll. So a couple of things to keep an eye on markets today. Oil prices 4% higher for Brent crude at $79 a barrel, coming slightly off the highs earlier, but events in the Middle East moving energy markets. Natural gas prices are up about 3% as well. We've got gold and silver lower in trading today, and also bond yields ticking up on the inflation expectations side of that story. On currency markets, the Bloomberg Dollar Spot Index stronger by 0.2%. We're watching the Japanese yen just weakening sharply against the dollar following a report from Reuters that Japan has no immediate plans to change the allocation of its government pension investment fund and its medium-term objectives. That's leading to a weakening in the yen in trading today. On equities, the story is tech again, particularly in Asia. The Kospi in Seoul's 9% lower now after hitting a circuit breaker earlier on. SK Hynix 13% lower. Samsung Electronics down by 9% as well. A bright spot though at a TSMC and its quarterly sales rising by 36%, meeting high expectations, signaling that global demand for AI hardware remains intact. We do have European chip makers looking to open lower as well, though, after, according to what we're seeing on TradeGate, the likes of Infineon and BE Semiconductor look like they will be opening a little bit lower in trading this morning too. Euro Stoxx 50 futures 0.9 lower, FTSE 100 futures down by 0.3%. That is your Bloomberg Radio Business Flash. Now with more on what's going on around the world, here's Caroline Hepker in London.
2: Thank you so much, Stephen. The United States has attacked Iran for the fourth time in 7 days, bombing dozens of targets overnight. Tehran once again launched retaliatory strikes across the Middle East at U.S. allies and commercial ships. The sudden death of U.S. Senator Lindsey Graham leaves Ukraine without a key conduit to the White House. The Republican had visited Ukraine several times and was key to an agreement in the Senate to advance a Russian sanctions bill. In the U.K., police have arrested a 28-year-old man on suspicion of the murder of reform UK politician Anne Widdecombe. The 78-year-old was found dead in her home on Thursday. Authorities say they have no information to suggest any political motive. Those are some of our global news headlines.
1: Caroline, thank you very much. We'll turn next to discuss the space economy. While the US races ahead on launches, funding and headline-grabbing IPOs, Europe is quietly moving forward with its own space agenda. Hélène Houby, who is the founder and CEO of European firm The Exploration Company, has been speaking to Tom McKenzie on Bloomberg Tech Europe. He began by asking her what the company is trying to achieve and the biggest challenges to its ambitions.
3: We are building in Europe what we've never done before. So we are building the first European reusable capsule, and we're going to unveil a model of the biggest rocket engine ever built in Europe, to afterwards build a very heavy reusable European rocket. So that's where we want to go.
4: And you want to be full stack in terms of space technology?
3: In terms of space transportation. Because if you look at what is happening right now in space, what is really gating access to space and also transportation in space, it's all about transportation. Transportation is what is very difficult to master, the highest barriers to entry, so very few are going to succeed. But once you've made it, you open space to, of course, Europe, but also as many nations as possible in our case.
4: What does that full stack in space transportation look like? What is the cadence that you're targeting?
3: So we've done things a little bit the other way around, because we didn't start with a rocket. We started with the capsule.
4: Yeah.
3: Right? One reason for that is that Europe never had its own capsule. So every time we want to fly an astronaut, we need to give cash to our dear friends of SpaceX. And I kind of, hey, we could use that money to build the technology here and also to inspire people. Because if we think about the next generation, also about ourselves, our grandparents, right, we see what Europe can bring when you see very concrete stuff that we've only been able to build these stuff because we've been working together. And that's typically the case for a European space capsule, right? So first part, capsule. Where we are right now, we are mostly de-risked. So from a technical perspective, we've flown two prototypes in space. Not everything was successful, but we've learned a lot. We've just performed the parachute drop test successfully. And from a financial perspective, provided everything goes well, we'll be fully secured with more than enough money raised from private investors. Money is already at the bank, raised as per our Series B. and more than enough money given by the European governments so that we can build this capsule 60% funded by governments, 40% funded by private investors. And I need to insist because this is a world premiere. Like every other space capsule in the world that went to space station were way less funded privately than we are doing. So we are pioneering something worldwide here in Europe. And because now the capsule, I would say, from a technical perspective, significantly de-risked, and from a financial perspective, fully de-risked, we are now moving to next step, which is the biggest rocket engine, of course, reusable ever developed in Europe. For the technical people, it's full flow stage combustion, so the most efficient engine cycle in the world, which is being used by SpaceX already, by Stoke, and we're going to bring that cycle in Europe. And of course, afterwards, rocket on the way. But we need to be first be very focused on the engine, because without an engine, there is no rocket. So let's do things one step at a time.
4: So propulsion is absolutely key.
3: Absolutely, yes.
4: And you're making progress on that, and that's the first part that you solve before you get that reusable heavy launch rocket.
3: Absolutely. Well, if you want to build a house, right, you're not going to start with the windows. You may be willing by the basement and to make sure that you have very solid foundations. If you want to build a rocket, you're not going to start with, let's say, the structure, for example, even if that's, of course, important. But like you want to start by the most difficult item and also the longest lead time item, the item that takes the longest time to develop, and that's the engine.
4: What are the biggest challenges? You talked about funding.
3: Yeah.
4: The biggest challenges, are they funding? Are they talent? Are they technical? Are they government support? What is the biggest challenge to meeting these huge ambitions?
3: Yeah, the biggest challenge is not funding. We've been very successful so far in fundraising. You might know that we raised the biggest C, the biggest Series A, the biggest Series B at that time ever raised by a space startup in Europe. So we are backed by amazing investors. We have two challenges in front of us. Of course, you know, space is still very hard, and that's why I love it, because it's a no-bullshit business, or no-bullshit industry, I shall say. It's all about physics, it's all about the truth, it's all about technical excellence. So there is no scientific challenges to be solved, but there are a lot of engineering challenges that we need to solve. So, and the second is really, I won't say talent acquisition, because as we said at the beginning, like, we are building something nobody built before in Europe. So like, we are like a magnet for talents, but we are growing very fast, right? So you want to make sure that we keep the right culture, people who are angry, I mean, who are committed, who are driven by mission, who are driven by the product, who are very much engaged, very hardworking people, very talented, also like very pragmatic, down the earth, hardware driven, not like doing PhD analysis, but like going right to the hardware, building hardware. And, you know, it's a little bit, I wouldn't say a new culture that we're creating in Europe, because we are an ecosystem, of course, of new space companies. But this culture of being very, very fast, working very hard, going directly to the hardware, being very humble, because everything we do is like teamwork, is something that we need to foster and to maintain while we're growing at very, very, very fast.
1: That was Alan Newby, founder and CEO of the exploration company, speaking to Tom McKenzie on Bloomberg Tech. Your apologies for some of the colourful language in that conversation this morning, but Alan Newby speaking there about some of the competition in the space economy and the, I suppose, challenges that it presents, but also the fact that there is European movement on this, and it's not just something that's quite simply being dominated by the United States. So an interesting conversation from the latest episode of Bloomberg Tech Europe that we wanted to bring for you this morning. Coming up next, we'll have a check on the markets.
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1: on the markets. Euro Stoxx 50 futures down 0.7%, 0.8%. In fact, chip makers in focus again after we see the movement lower, particularly in South Korea, in SK Hynix down by 16% this morning. The Kospi and Seoul 9% lower. Oil prices are higher. Brent crude's up by less than 4% now, but just under $79 a barrel. Natural gas prices up by 3% as well. The 2-year treasury yield, and in fact, the two-year bund yield in Germany up by 3 basis points this morning as we are seeing bonds rethink the inflation drama. Those are your markets this morning.
2: Yeah, let's get to our top stories now. The United States has attacked Iran for the fourth time in a week, and Tehran once again launched strikes in retaliation across the Middle East. The US military says that it bombed dozens of Iranian targets, including air defense systems and coastal radar sites. Iran's state news agency says the country's retaliatory operations are continuing, with reports of attacks on Jordan's Prince Hassan airbase and on commercial ships. Tehran also claimed that the Strait of Hormuz is now closed. Speaking to ABC's This Week, the US ambassador to the UN, Mike Waltz, said Iran is attempting to hold the world hostage.
9: They've attacked ships from Singapore, from Cyprus, from Panama. So they use this false notion of self-defense. What did any of those countries, what did those civilian seafarers do to Iran? They did nothing to Iran. They attacked their own people. They're attacking the global economy. They're attacking their neighbors. This is a regime that is incredibly difficult to deal with.
2: So Mike Waltz, who spoke to ABC there, as there was almost no visible traffic through the Strait of Hormuz today, despite US insistence that the waterway remains open. Data analysed by Bloomberg showed 6 commodity carriers travelling through the strait on Sunday, all with their transponders turned off.
1: Ukraine says it has struck a refinery deep inside Russia, as well as several tankers in the Sea of Azov. The attacks are the latest in a series of strikes by Kyiv targeting vessels and energy infrastructure in recent months. The campaign has led to fuel shortages across Russia, with several major refineries forced to shut down and long lines at petrol stations. Wheat prices have surged as a result of Russia and Ukraine attacking each other's key grain export gateways.
2: And lastly, Europe has recorded more than 10,000 excess deaths during the record-breaking heat wave at the end of June. Data from monitoring service Euromomo shows that the vast majority of those were among people aged 65 and above. It comes as a separate study shows heat waves may have led to over 2,700 deaths in England and Wales alone. Dr. Claire Barnes from Imperial College London is the co-author of the report.
10: If we don't do anything to slow the rate of warming and ultimately stop it, then at some point the number of people dying from heat stress in the summer will overtake the number of people that are dying during the winter months.
2: Barnes's comments were echoed by the WHO, which warned that extreme temperatures are a, quote, dress rehearsal for what is to come.
1: And those are some of our top stories in the programme this morning. Coming up next on Daybreak Europe, we're going to be joined by State Street Investment Management's Elliot Hentov for a conversation about how the markets should be reading the changing situation in the Middle East. Stay with us for that. This is Bloomberg.
0: The news from Washington, D.C. has a ripple effect.

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0: 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Norway will take on England in Miami, and Argentina will face Switzerland in Kansas City. Many are expecting England and Norway to be a close match. The draw is plus 280. Meanwhile, Argentina is favored to qualify for the next round at minus 300. 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
2: 7:40 in London, 8:40 here in Brussels. Good morning, I'm Stephen Carroll. So a new headline coming from the South Korean markets towards the close there. SK Hynix tumbling by the most on record in Seoul, down over 15%. The Kospi in Seoul finishing down almost 9% at the end of a day where we saw the circuit breaker kicking into action again due to the drop in some of those key chip-making names. Samsung Electronics dropping by nearly 11% as well. So the seventh time we've seen a circuit breaker so far this year. This, of course, after the big jump that we had when SK Hynix American Depositary Receipts started trading on Friday as well. So this is the follow-on to that trade. We're expecting the same pressure on chip makers in the European session as well. We'll be watching the likes of Infineon and the semiconductor at the European market open. Eurostoxx 50 futures down 0.8% this morning. We'll also be watching shares in the Dutch paint maker AkzoNobel after the news that we've been reporting this morning about an offer from Nippon Paint set to offer $8.6 billion for the paint arm of Akzo. And we're in the latest statement that we have AkzoNobel confirming they've received the offer, but they say that it significantly undervalues the unit. So that is the latest M&A story that we're keeping an eye on in Europe. On the commodity markets, oil prices higher nearly 4% for Brent crude, just below $79 a barrel now. WTI is just over $74 a barrel. Natural gas prices are up almost 3% in trading this morning. The inflation question returning from the latest developments in the Iran war. So we've got gold and silver prices lower this morning. The Bloomberg Dollar Spot Index up by 0.1%, and yield rising on government bonds. 10-year bond yield up by 2 basis points. 10-year OATs in France up by 3 basis points. And 10-year Treasury yields currently up by 2 basis points. That is your Bloomberg Radio Business Flash. Now with more on what's going on around the world, here is Caroline Hepker in London.
3: Stephen, thank you. The United States has attacked Iran for the fourth time in 7 days, bombing dozens of targets overnight. Tehran once again launched retaliatory strikes across the Middle East as US allies and commercial ships. The sudden death of the US Senator Lindsey Graham leaves Ukraine without a key conduit to the White House. The Republican had visited Ukraine several times and was key to an agreement in the Senate to advance a Russian sanctions bill. Lastly, here in the UK, police have arrested a 28-year-old man on suspicion of the murder of reform UK politician Anne Widdecombe. The 78-year-old was found dead in her home on Thursday. Authorities say that they have no information to suggest any political motive. Those are some of our global news headlines, Stephen.
2: Caroline, thank you very much. Well, let's think more about the market moves we're seeing this morning as investors digest the latest headlines coming out of the Middle East and what that means for the inflationary impulse ahead of tomorrow's US CPI report tomorrow, and also testimony from Kevin Warsh from the Fed. We've got Elliot Hentov with us for more, Chief Macro Policy Strategist at State Street Investment Management. Elliot, good morning. Great to have you back with us on Bloomberg Radio. I mean, how are you reading what we're seeing in terms of the energy market reaction to the weekend's events, the series of strikes now from the US on Iran? Is this a durable escalation in your view? How are you thinking about this in the context of the conflict?
4: So for, as an investor, I think about it more classic tail risk. The things could go wrong. It's a geopolitical risk. But the core scenario has to be that this is not going to lead to a sustained energy outage. So that it's a tail risk of a big energy shock one has to consider. I think the more interesting is when the MOU was signed, our view was that there had to be a residual risk premium on oil, and markets just ran away and they were like, hey, the peace dividend is here and we're cashing it in full. And you saw oil, you know, flirting with $70 a barrel, which was obviously excessive. So I actually think price-wise, we're roughly in the range where we should be on average over the coming months, but that can obviously entail a lot of volatility in the meantime.
3: Yeah. Do you think that there is a wider impact in terms of oil hoarding, in terms of, you know, if you look at China and the kind of control that they have over refineries? We've got the OPEC releasing their monthly oil market report today. Do you think that that is the longer term kind of geopolitical risk is again, that kind of pressure on energy independence and maybe hoarding?
4: I think in the long term, actually, it's conversely the opposite. Precisely because you've had a shock, in the long term, measures will be taken to ensure that the vulnerability to the shock is less. But that's long term. That's 2-3 years plus. There'll be more bypass routes from Hormuz. There'll be excess hoarding. There'll be excess production also by producers trying to capture market share. But in the near term, you do still have the energy squeeze. I think I want to highlight two things. One is Friday was supposed to be the 30-day mark of the MOU.
3: Yes.
4: The deal in the MOU is that based on a relative normalization of flows, Iran would get the money and the payout after 30 days. So that obviously has not happened. And I think it's important because it tells you that structurally we're still where we roughly were 4 weeks ago, which is the Iranians need the money, they have the economic squeeze, the rest of the world needs oil flow to normalize. And that tells me that we're probably neither has an appetite for full war, so we're probably not going to get it.
3: Okay.
5: In terms of the inflationary spillover, though, I mean, where are you most closely watching? Where are you most concerned about how that could play out? Because restoration of flows may take some time.
4: Yeah, so if you, that famous chart that everybody probably knows by heart is the daily tanker flow and the way it kind of, the heartbeat goes to zero and then there's been a little bit of an uptick. We have to remember that normalization of flows probably means 65 to 70% of what it was pre-war. The rest will probably permanently, there's been some demand destruction, some consumer behavior change, some rewiring of supply. So we're never going to go back to the type of flows that we had before. I'm less worried. It's all about duration. We require this to have an outage of another several weeks, maybe even months, for this to become a serious oil shock. I'm rather skeptical that's the case. As an investor, you have to position for that and hedge accordingly. But that cannot be your core scenario.
3: Yeah. In terms of other conflicts that are also taking place, I mean, Russia and Ukraine also kind of in escalatory mood. What does it mean for markets? I mean, Ukraine clearly preparing for another sort of difficult winter. You've got, again, kind of wheat prices jumping on Friday because of those strikes between Russia and Ukraine. How important is that conflict for markets as far as you're concerned?
4: Yeah, very much. In many ways, I told your colleagues earlier, in some ways, I'm more worried about that conflict than the Iran conflict, because the Iran conflict, at least we can sit here and fairly predict at least the nature of different scenarios, including the shock scenario. On Ukraine-Russia, I think the range of outcomes is much wider than it was just a few months ago. The Ukrainians have clearly changed the dynamic of the war. They've changed it in a way that markets have to pay attention. Russian, not only production, but particularly refining ability has been severely hit. Perhaps it could be hit even further. As a result, not only is Russia having pulled back some of its own oil-related products, exports, but also it's now participating as a buyer in global markets. So that's starting to have a ripple effect into energy markets in ways that I think we had not anticipated 6 months ago. Extrapolating that tells us there's a wide range of things that could happen, including much deeper damage to Russian oil facilities, as well as a real severe escalation on the Ukrainian or even European front as Russia experiments with new initiatives.
5: Okay, really interesting. Elliot, thanks so much for joining us this morning. Elliot Hantov there, who's Chief Macro Policy Strategist at State Street Investment Management. As we're looking at, of course, the discussions that are happening here in Brussels this morning, foreign ministers arriving for that meeting where they will be discussing the 21st sanctions package on Russia and this discussion of the Russian oil price cap as well, which is due to be reset later this week. Whether or not they will allow it to rise in line as it's pegged to oil prices on the market. targets and set it a level lower than that. But of course, because oil prices have gone up by so much, the potential is that that cap would rise, leading to significant financial benefit for Russia as well. So all of these questions very much interlinked as we are watching for developments from the EU foreign ministers meeting today and looking at the oil markets today, where we are seeing that jump in prices and Brent crude back up to just shy of $79 a barrel this morning.
3: Yeah, absolutely. And it is worth noting that Moscow itself faced a second day of really quite large scale Ukrainian drone attacks and, particularly attacks on Moscow's airports, which have faced repeated disruption over the weekend, particularly on Sunday. So worth keeping across that story. Also coming up in the next part of Bloomberg Daybreak Europe, we'll look at the stories making news here in the UK with Kit Rees from our Markets Today team. 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
1: 7:53 in London, 8:53 here in Brussels. Good morning, I'm Stephen Carroll. So thinking about the themes we'll be watching on markets in Europe, we'll be keeping an eye on those chip-exposed shares after the drop that we had in both SK Hynix, a record drop for that share, down 16% at the close. Samsung Electronics also sharply lower, and the Kospi and Seoul finishing down by almost 9%. Eurostoxx 50 futures are 0.7% lower as usual. We're not expecting them to be as dramatically affected by moves in tech shares given the small number of tech companies that are major tech companies that are listed in Europe, but nonetheless something to keep an eye on. Elsewhere, we're thinking about oil prices up nearly 4%, 3.7% in fact for Brent crude, $78.82, WTI higher by about a similar amount, and natural gas prices up by 3.4%. On the latest developments in Iran, we've got gold and silver weaker, gold's down by 1.6%, $4,053. The Bloomberg dollar spot index 0.2% stronger. We are also watching the Japanese yen, which weakened against the dollar, currently trading at 162.25 after a Reuters report that Japan has no plans to overhaul the government pension investment.

0: got consumer staples, healthcare stocks. Those kind of sectors are very prevalent on the index, so it could really outperform there. In terms of going forward, it just looks like we're going to be seeing a lot more volatility. The tech sector has become very volatile, and it does dominate sentiment, whilst investors will also be looking at what goes on in the Middle East and what happens with the oil price. And we're throwing into this, we've got earnings season, so it looks like it's just going to be a bit of a difficult environment going forward.
1: Yeah, indeed. And you mentioned earnings season there as well. We've had a couple of notable company updates this morning. What stood out for you?
0: So I was really interested in Heathrow's earnings update. It showed that that more passengers are flying to North America in June, which is perhaps a boost from the World Cup. You know, other sectors have also been hoping for this boost, such as pubs and hospitality companies in the UK. This didn't offset the disruption from the situation in the Middle East for Heathrow, but it did say that Asia Pacific is its fastest growing region. So that was really interesting there. Another one is Page Group, its recruiter. It saw a strong performance in the second quarter. This comes despite the uncertainty that's really been difficult for them, that market this year. It follows an update from Hays last week, which also saw an improvement, but it's still tough out there. Companies are still relying on temporary staff instead of committing to permanent roles, and they're still very hesitant around bigger long-term projects. But this shows that it's still difficult for firms battling with higher costs of employing people, inflation worries, just general uncertainty given the Middle East situation. But it's interesting that it is seeing an improvement and signs of normalisation, as it said.
2: Yeah, absolutely. And so that in terms of the earnings expectations, what else are you watching, though, in the UK? I mean, there's obviously a bit of politics that's going to be happening this week.
0: Yes, definitely. So politics always seems to be rumbling along in the background, and it's probably going to come into a little bit more of a focus this week. So we've got the Labour Party special conference on Friday.
2: Yeah.
0: So it's very likely that it will unveil Andy Burnham as the leader of the Labour Party. So markets are going to be watching what his policies are going to be, also the composition of his cabinet. There's still a lot of unknowns there, a lot of uncertainty. So on the Markets Today team, we'll be watching how gilts and the pound respond to this, and, you know, any kind of new information that we get. But it's a really interesting time, and yeah, still a bit more of uncertainty, likely a bit of volatility.
2: Yeah.
1: Okay, keeping us all busy. Kit, thank you very much. Kit Rees there from our Markets Today team with some of the stories both moving this morning and, of course, looking ahead to the big political news in the UK as we're expecting that movement in terms of the new Prime Minister being named later this week.
2: Yeah, is anyone paying attention to the big political news when you've got a football match happening on Wednesday night in England? I mean, listen, the fortunes of the government could rise significantly were there to be a further win in the semi-finals. But yeah, it might also take a hit if people feel a disappointment around it. Anyway, I know you're not paying attention to this, Stephen Cowell.
1: I'm not, but I am interested in how you can tie these two things together, because I think that we have, as you say, seen economic fortunes as well tied in with good performance in the World Cup too. I'm sure the pubs will be very pleased with the prospect of England staying in for longer too. Plenty more to discuss on the markets though in the next hour of Bloomberg Daybreak. Here, Caroline, you're going to be joined by James Woolcock for the European Market Open. Futures pointing lower, although we will see, of course, less movement on the tech front, but plenty to bring you with the European Market Open next. This is Bloomberg.
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1: This is Bloomberg. Dave Baker for this Monday, the 13th of July from London. Coming up today.
2: A straight standstill. Traffic through Hormuz once again slows to a trickle as the US and Iran trade fresh strikes.
1: Fatal temperatures. European countries report thousands of deaths linked to this year's record-breaking heat waves.
2: Burnham considers going big. The UK's soon-to-be Prime Minister contemplates a bumper budget later this year.
1: Plus, token measures, OpenAI, Meta and SpaceX race to bring more cost-efficient

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0: Good morning, I'm Caroline Hepke.
2: And I'm James Woolcock here in London. 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
0: Yeah, great to have you in the radio studio with me, James. I'm sure we'll get into the football and the politics in the UK
2: later. In what order?
0: Yeah, exactly, later on in the programme. But two things to think about in the markets, oil and tech. So we see oil prices this morning rising. Brent crude futures up by 3.9% because of this Hormuz conflict. European stocks are down 0.3%. The All Country World Index dropping 0.4%. In Asia, the MSCI Asia Pacific Index also down by 1.9%, almost 2% this morning, as the dollar has strengthened and US stock futures are also weaker. So 0.5% down for the S&P 500. In terms of the sovereign bonds, it means an implied more rate hikes implied for the ECB. By traders this morning. And when it comes to tech, SK Hynix shares plunging 15.4% in Seoul, the most on record. We have ASML earnings out on Wednesday. Those are the markets.
2: Well, on to our top stories. The United States has attacked Iran for the fourth time in a week, with Tehran once again launching strikes in retaliation across the Middle East. The US military says it bombed dozens of Iranian targets, including air defense systems and coastal radar sites. Iran's state news agency says the country's retaliatory operations are continuing, with reports of attacks on Jordan's Prince Hassan Air Base and commercial ships. Tehran also claims the Strait of Hormuz is now closed. Speaking to ABC's This Week program, US Ambassador to the UN Mike Waltz says Iran is attempting to hold the world hostage.
3: I think Iran is still very much of the mindset that it can use the global economy as some type of leverage. We've not just the United States, but we've said here at the United Nations, 143 nations have stood together and said what Iran is doing is in violation of international law. Regardless of whether you're party to some conflict, you cannot start shooting in all directions, attacking your neighbors, attacking civilian shipping.
2: Mike Waltz spoke to ABC as there was almost no visible traffic in the Strait of Hormuz today, despite US insistence that the waterway remains open. Data analysed by Bloomberg shows six commodity carriers travelling through the strait on Sunday, all with their transponders turned off.
0: The latest strikes in the Middle East have revived concerns that higher energy prices will keep inflation elevated and rates higher for longer. Brent crude has climbed and is trading just below $79 a barrel. Treasuries have dropped across the curve, as have European sovereign bonds, with yields rising. The US dollar strengthened on speculation that the Fed will now be forced to raise rates to cool inflationary pressures, with all eyes on the latest US CPI data out tomorrow. That also made non-yielding precious metals less appealing, sending gold and silver lower.
2: TSMC has delivered an update that signals global demand for AI remains strong. The world's largest contract chip maker reported a 36% jump in quarterly sales. Revenue for the 3 months to June equated to around $39.6 billion, matching the average analyst estimate. TSMC is the main chip supplier to NVIDIA and Apple, making it a key barometer of the global AI infrastructure build-out. The Taiwanese chipmaker is set to release full earnings and provide an update on its full-year outlook and spending this Thursday.
0: Three prominent artificial intelligence developers, meanwhile, have released new models in the past week. And while they promise to be more advanced, all three are emphasising reduced costs. With more, here's Bloomberg's Ewan Potts.
4: Only a few months ago, firms were encouraging employees to outdo one another by using as much AI as possible. But as more and more companies balk at the resulting bills, AI developers are stressing not just the power, but also the efficiency of their new models. OpenAI says GPT 5.6 completes more work while using significantly fewer tokens. Grok 4.5 from Elon Musk's SpaceX AI is billed as having twice the token efficiency as comparable models from other firms. And Meta boss Mark Zuckerberg recently told Bloomberg that the pricing for its Muse Spark 1.1 is very attractive. In London, I'm Ewan Potts, Bloomberg Radio.
2: Europe recorded more than 10,000 excess deaths during the record-breaking heatwave at the end of June. Data from the monitoring service Euromomo shows the vast majority of those were among people aged 65 and above. It comes as a separate study shows heatwaves may have led to over 2,700 deaths in England and Wales alone. Dr. Claire Barnes from Imperial College London is co-author of the report.
5: We know for a fact that the number of people dying during heatwaves will continue to increase as long as the number and the intensity of heatwaves continue to increase. And that will continue to be the case as long as we keep putting fossil fuels into the atmosphere and keep increasing global warming.
2: Barnes's comments were echoed by The WHO, the WHO, the World Health Organization, which warned that extreme temperatures are a dress rehearsal for what's to come.
0: Andy Burnham is considering a mega fiscal event should he come to power. Britain's presumed next prime minister is being lobbied by allies to look at a land tax and public ownership of utilities. Labour MP Miatta Fambula has told the BBC that the new administration needs to do more than the previous one.
6: It's unprecedented to have had a decade and a half in which people's living standards have been squeezed, pay packets have flatlined, and the cost of essentials are rising. People are at breaking point. And so for me, my criticism was, yes, change, but the pace and scale of it needs to be much greater to meet the demand of the country. That's certainly what I heard from my constituents. And that's the thing I think we have to address going forward.
0: Fambula is one of the politicians working on Burnham's economic policy. He is on course to take over from Keir Starmer next Monday, but his top team and policy plans are mostly unknown.
2: And staying in the UK, police have arrested a man on suspicion of murdering the former government minister and Reform UK politician Anne Widdecombe. The suspect is a 28-year-old white British national who was arrested in South Yorkshire. Assistant Chief Constable Matt Longman is leading the investigation.
7: At this point, there is still no information to suggest that this is a terrorism-related incident. And at this point, we are not looking for anyone else in connection with this murder. We retain primacy of this investigation, and detectives remain open-minded about the potential motive. At this stage, there is nothing to suggest that it was politically motivated.
2: Matt Longman of Devon and Cornwall Police speaking there. Widdecombe was found dead at her home in Devon on Thursday, having suffered serious injuries.
0: Those are our top stories for you today. Looking at the markets, so we're thinking about what is happening, the strikes between the US and Iran. Brent crude futures are up by 3.8% now, so easing off a little bit, $78.89. Sovereign yields have been rising. In Europe, just look at German yields up 2 basis points. UK gilt yields up 3.5 basis points. US yields at 4.57, so also up a basis point, all on that 10-year tenor, although we actually did see 2-year yields moving even more. So oil prices are one thing. It means there's concern about inflation. So actually, you've got more ECB hikes priced in, 37 basis points now by year end. That's versus 33 basis points that was factored in on Friday. The other story is, well, the volatility on Seoul's on the Kospi in South Korea. SK Hynix's shares plunging 15.4%, so the most on record. We've got ASML earnings out on Wednesday to think about too. So those are the markets this hour.
2: It's difficult, Caroline, because I was hoping to be having a summer holiday right now, but between tech and geopolitics, these are all sort of the big themes that are still very much keeping us here.
0: Yeah.
2: But I've been thinking about the summer reading. I mean, there are some fantastic books about money, about wealth, and it's all being wrapped up in the Bloomberg Money newsletter. Mm-hmm. What really stood out to me is one by Bell, Bird and Strangers, which I hadn't heard of.
0: Really?
2: So it's because, is it a well-known book?
0: It is pretty, yes. Ah. I think amongst women, it's pretty well-known now.
2: But that was the thing that shocked me, this idea that marital finances falling apart is such a big deal, especially for, so my mum and dad are divorced, so this is a massive deal for me. It's one I'm going to go look up later, but this idea that it's inspired a lot of women to look up what exactly is their financial situation should the worst happen.
0: Yeah, I mean, the Bell Burden book, you know, it's been a New York Times bestseller and so on, and she's done lots and lots of interviews, so I think people are perhaps familiar with it, and her book, I think it's in the 12th printing now, so it is clearly very popular. I think that very few people have the kind of wealth that she's talking about, you know, $60 million was reportedly her own private sort of wealth. But I think that this issue about what you know about your finances and how much control you have over them is hugely important. And yes, lots of other recommendations, though, for things to read. I love the fact that there's one from Susie Orman in there. Again, someone I bet you don't know. But
2: you've caught me red-handed there.
0: Yeah. Well, because, you know, in her heyday, she was all over US television and her pitch was all about how to be a wealthy woman, but how to do that sort of ethically whilst also being generous to other people. It's kind of the same sort of theme. Anyway, there are lots of other books, not just female finance focus. There are lots of other recommendations for your summer reads.
2: I really like John Stepek's one, Against the Gods, which is all about risk and history of humanity. There you go. There's another one. Okay. But let us turn back to the top story today. What is happening in the Middle East after another round of US strikes on Iran overnight and Iranian retaliation, including targets in Jordan, Bahrain, Kuwait and Qatar. Joining us now is Bloomberg Horizons Middle East anchor Abir Abu Omar in Dubai. Abir, thank you for being with us. How serious is this latest round of strikes in terms of escalation?
8: Good morning, James. Well, I mean, what we've been seeing over the weekend and into the early hours of this morning is these tit-for-tat strikes that have been happening between the U.S. and Iran. So the whole thing started, if you remember, last week when Iran attacked this LNG-laden ship in the Strait of Hormuz flagged to Qatar, and then that led to a series of U.S. attacks that also led to President Trump making his remarks at the NATO summit in Ankara, saying that as far as he's concerned, the ceasefire is over. We mentioned the multiple caveats there. But then into the weekend, we saw yet again another escalation in the rhetoric between the U.S. and Iran, with the U.S. targeting over 100 targets early in the weekend, and then dozens of targets in Iran. These include some attacks in the eastern provinces, the southern provinces. Bushehr was attacked in Iran. And so Iran not backing down. We see similar patterns of attacks by the IRGC on countries in the region, again, into the early hours of this morning. That includes countries in Jordan, Qatar, and Kuwait. Kuwait, for example, reporting damages to its infrastructure. The Kuwait oil company, the drilling department there, had suffered damages. Qatar reporting 3 people injured, including a child. And just until a week or so ago, Qatar was one of the countries that were mediating between the U.S. and Iran. So it does feel like a little bit of an escalation in the narrative. We're not seeing back to kinetic warfare, similar to what we've seen in March, where the whole region is dragged into it, but no signs of comfort this morning.
0: No, absolutely. And my guest last hour on Bloomberg Radio, Elliot Hentov from State Street Investment Management, also reminded me of something, Abir, which is this $300 billion in economic reconstruction fund for Iran that actually that sort of meant to be happening kind of at the moment, and the unblocking all of these billions of dollars in frozen oil and revenue assets. So you've got that, you know, in the background, whilst, as you say, an escalation in strikes, and we don't really know what's happening in terms of shipping in the Strait of Hormuz. What is the state of shipping, with both sides having a very different narrative?
8: All very good points, Caroline, but both sides cannot be true, right? Because what the United States is saying, what President Trump, what the GMIC, and what Central Command is saying is that the Strait of Hormuz is open for business, that countries or ships that are flagged to countries can take the southern part of the Strait of Hormuz. Iran, on the other hand, saying no, the Strait of Hormuz is shut until further notice. For the time being, I mean, I know that James alluded to in his intro that we saw 6 ships making their way through the Strait of Hormuz with their transponders turned off. As of this morning, though, we're seeing yet again, this word keeps coming again and again, we're seeing movement at a standstill. So we're not witnessing any movement in the Strait of Hormuz. Now, that could all change, but just bear in mind that even before all of this took place, the movement in the Strait of Hormuz was still nowhere near what it was at pre-war. And so we were seeing ship owners already treading with a little bit more caution in the Strait of Hormuz. That continues to be the case. I imagine they're even more cautious now with these attacks happening more frequently. And then when it comes to all the other concessions that you've mentioned, Caroline, it seems like everything else has taken a backseat, including the nuclear component. It seems that the Strait of Hormuz and the shipments through the Strait of Hormuz are now front and center for both sides, both warring sides, and definitely something to keep an eye out on when, if those talks, those technical talks recommence.
2: Okay. Our Horizons Middle East anchor, Abir Abu Omar, thank you. Well, from wildfires to strained power grids, this summer's high temperatures are causing havoc across Europe. And here in the UK, the blistering heat may have already led to more than 2,700 deaths in England and Wales. Joining us now, London studio, Bloomberg's weather and climate reporter, Joe Wirtz. Joe, take us to how dangerous are these rising temperatures? The World Health Organization says this may be just a dress rehearsal.
9: Yeah, that's right. I mean, really, this extreme heat is devastating, and a lot of Europe is just not prepared for the temperatures that we're seeing. Yeah, you mentioned the 2,700 people in the UK, and really, we're looking at at least 10,000 deaths across Europe so far. At least the early kind of preliminary look at this. We had 5,000 reported dead from the heat in Germany, thousands across France and Spain as well. And these are really just an early look at the numbers. There are a lot of health authorities think they're sure to rise as the final toll comes in. And you've got people that you just can't deal with the unrelenting heat. It's been hot during the day and very hot at night. France just recorded its hottest evening temperatures on record, and that exhaustion really does take its toll. I mean, everybody who lives in Europe now knows it's uncomfortable. But if you're elderly, you're a child, you're somebody with pre-existing medical conditions, it's more than exhausting. It's dangerous.
0: Yeah. And it does feel like this year, this summer, although we've seen previous heat waves, may actually be a bit of a tipping point.
9: Yeah.
0: We've seen deadly wildfires in Spain over the weekend, forest fires in the UK over the weekend.
9: And just now, fire crews are battling one in a forest just south of Paris.
0: Yes,
9: exactly.
0: And so obviously this is really straining services, straining infrastructure across Europe.
9: Yeah, it really is. And we're starting to see some response. I mean, France said late last week that they were going to send 30,000 air conditioning units to hospitals.
0: Okay.
9: Pay 100 million euro to do that, and they have to spend even more for a longer term adaptation plan just to keep the health system from overheating.
0: Yeah, hospitals, particularly care homes, all of those key infrastructures are a real concern. But interesting that there is some action starting to happen. Joe, really appreciate you coming on the program.
9: Thank you.
0: That is Bloomberg's weather and climate reporter, Joe Wirtz, with these record-breaking temperatures in the UK and across Europe and what that means for people. Coming up next, we're going to think more about the markets. This is Bloomberg.
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1: It's 8:21 a.m. here in the City of London. Good morning, I'm Caroline Hepke. We're back to risk off in markets. European stocks are down 0.2% this morning as we see more tensions between the US and Iran, more strikes, tit for tat. Brent crude futures up by 3.8%, trading at $78.88 the barrel as that supposed MOU continues to fray. In Europe, energy and insurance companies are seeing gains. Travel and leisure, construction and construction materials are the sectors losing. We also see a ratcheting up of expectations for interest rate hikes from the ECB versus Friday. Looks like swaps are implying about 37 basis points by year end. This as we've also seen bond markets in Europe yields rise. German benchmark yields up 2 basis points, 3.08. US yields at 4.57, up a basis point. 2-year yields also moving up a basis point at 4.22. This as in the tech space, major volatility again on the KOSPI, which closed down by 8.9%. There was a circuit breaker triggered again today. I mean, so many circuit breakers this year. SK Hynix shares plunging by 15.4% in Seoul. Gold prices are also down 1.5%, $4,058 per troy ounce. That's a look at the markets. Let's get you up to speed with what else is going on around the world. Here's James Wilcock in London. Morning.
2: Morning. The United States has attacked Iran for the fourth time in 7 days, bombing dozens of targets overnight. Tehran once again launched retaliatory strikes across the Middle East at US allies and commercial ships. The sudden death of US Senator Lindsey Graham leaves Ukraine without a key conduit to the White House. The Republican had visited Ukraine several times and was key to an agreement in the Senate to advance a Russian sanctions bill. And in the UK, police have arrested a 28-year-old man on suspicion of the murder of Reform UK politician Anne Widdecombe. The 78-year-old was found dead in her home on Thursday. Authorities say they have no information to suggest any political motive. Those are some of our global news headlines.
1: Thank you so much for that update, James. Now, we're going to bring you one of our key conversations. This as we see the renewed Iran conflict, meaning fresh concerns around inflation. The European Central Bank is gearing up for its July meeting. We've still got some ECB speakers this week. With inflation fears on the rise again, how will policymakers navigate the situation? I've been speaking to Bloomberg's economics reporter, William Horobin, and our senior reporter, who is our senior reporter covering the ECB, Jana Randow. This took place just before actually the latest round of strikes, but it still holds, really. I began by asking Jana about the mood among ECB officials given this uncertain backdrop.
3: Oh, they are definitely more concerned than they were maybe a week ago. That essentially all has to do with Trump and it all has to do with oil prices because they decided to hike rates in June. Everything was, in a way, on track. Then the ceasefire happened, peace negotiations seemed to progress. And, you know, with that backdrop, they had maybe eased a little bit off the real, you know, panic levels, if you want, and were a bit more confident that the worst of the Iran shock may have already been over. But now, really, it's all back on. They are worried that inflation will stick above 2% for longer. They are concerned about second round effects. And, you know, additional rate hikes are very much on the agenda.
1: William, where do you think that leaves us in the run-up to the all-important July meeting?
4: Just going back to what Jana said about how quickly things are changing for these central bankers. It's a, you know, a few days is a long time in monetary policy these days. In Aix-en-Provence, in France, there was this sort of a Davos in the sunshine in France, and it's usually a very, very hot and stressful place to be. But everyone was actually very relaxed, including central bankers. I remember Nagel was even making jokes about football rather than speaking about policy. And the French central banker said that, you know, the ECB was now in a good position because things were so much calmer and in Iran. But as Jana says, that's changed dramatically once again. And so we're sort of towards the July meeting, though, you asked, it probably won't change that much because they're very data dependent. I think they prefer to take decisions when they have more forecasts and more information.
1: Yeah, absolutely. I mean, William, what do you think about September then? And I think it's sort of an important moment to take the temperature for central bankers, as you say, and for the ECB in particular, because there has been quite a bit of movement in recent days around the expectations for rate hikes in Europe because of these moves in the Middle East, the moves on oil prices and what that means for inflation. So what's the thinking now about September?
4: What's been interesting in the last few days is that the oil prices bounced back up a bit, but not sort of dramatically as we had earlier. But pricing for market expectations for a move in September have shifted back up, and looking about 80% now chance that the ECB will hike again in September. But, you know, I think we have to be very cautious about that because the situation is so volatile. The markets are moving almost, you know, from hour to hour, depending what Trump says. And so I expect that, you know, the central bankers will remain cautious and keep saying that they're very much data dependent, even as everyone else starts to think that September is probably more of a live meeting.
1: Jana, what do you think about September then? And also, as you say, William, that Trump can change the trajectory quite quickly. I mean, we saw Brent crude jump more than 6% higher over just 2 days, just after President Trump's NATO comments and those further strikes. Jana, what do you think about the path for rates? And yeah, perhaps it is September that markets will be most focused on.
3: It looks very likely that the ECB will raise rates again after the summer in September. And that essentially has to do with the fact that as long as the conflict keeps going on, that means oil prices will remain elevated. That means trade will be disrupted because we don't know how shipping through the Strait of Hormuz is going to play out. And all that translates into inflation risks for the Eurozone. And you know, higher for longer on the inflation side, it translates into uncertainty and potentially consumers and businesses raising inflation expectations as well. So the longer this conflict lasts, the more likely we will see also second round effects when, you know, for example, workers ask for more pay because prices are higher. And that has the ECB concerned. And that would all speak in favor of another rate hike.
1: William, what do you think the ECB is looking at most closely then? If we say data dependent, what are we thinking about as policymakers are trying to navigate, you know, quite difficult circumstances now?
4: The key risk that they're looking for is second round effects. So whether this starts turning up in whether the increased price pressures start turning up in wage demands, watching very closely for core inflation, so services in particular, to see if the indirect effects are spreading more than they might have anticipated. And even within, you know, some economists say even within services inflation, they should be looking at the kind of services that are just adjacent to energy and might move up very quickly, like, I don't know, airline tickets, but could also come down very quickly. But then other services like business services that would be stickier. So they really have to pick through the data very, very carefully.
2: That was Bloomberg's economics reporter William Horobin and our senior reporter covering the ECB, Jana Randow, looking ahead to the central bank's July meeting there. Bloomberg Economics still expects the ECB to raise rates in September. Coming up, we'll have a check on the markets and a reminder of your top stories.
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6: 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We hope that all, including all allies, will respect the Greenlandic people's right for self-determination.
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1: So, looking at the markets this morning, it's all about oil prices jumping 3.9% for Brent crude futures at $78.97, and also what's happening with the AI story. A lot of volatility. We saw SK Hynix dropping the most on record, down by more than 15%. Later this week, there'll be lots of things to consider. US bank earnings, Kevin Warsh's first testimony before Congress, the US CPI data and ASML earnings out in Europe, and ticking up in terms of expectations for Europe. European rate hikes, 10-year German bund yields this morning trading up 2.5 basis points at 3.08. Those are the markets.
2: A look at our top stories. The United States has attacked Iran for the fourth time in a week, with Tehran once again launching strikes in retaliation across the Middle East. The US military says it bombed dozens of Iranian targets, including air defense systems and coastal radar sites. Iran's state news agency says the country's retaliatory operations are continuing, with reports of attacks on Jordan's Prince Hassan airbase and on commercial ships. Tehran also claims the Strait of Hormuz is now closed. Speaking to ABC's This Week, US Ambassador to the UN Mike Waltz says Iran is attempting to hold the world hostage.
9: They've attacked ships from Singapore, from Cyprus, from Panama. So they use this false notion of self-defense. What did any of those countries, what did those civilian seafarers do to Iran? They did nothing to Iran. They attacked their own people. They're attacking the global economy. They're attacking their neighbors. This is a regime that is incredibly difficult to deal with.
2: Mike Waltz spoke to ABC as there was almost no visible traffic in the Strait of Hormuz today, despite US insistence that the waterway remains open. Data analysed by Bloomberg showed six commodity carriers travelling through the strait on Sunday, all with their transponders turned off.
1: Ukraine says that it has struck a refinery deep inside Russia, as well as several tankers in the Sea of Azov. The attacks are the latest in a series of strikes by Kyiv targeting vessels and energy infrastructure in recent months. The campaign has led to fuel shortages across Russia, with several major refineries forced to shut down and long lines at petrol stations. Wheat prices have surged as a result of Russia and Ukraine attacking each other's key grain export gateways.
2: Europe recorded more than 10,000 excess deaths during the record-breaking heatwaves at the end of June. Data from monitoring service Euromomo shows the vast majority of those were among people aged 65 and above. It comes as a separate study shows heatwaves may have led to over 2,700 deaths in England and Wales alone. Dr. Claire Barnes from Imperial College London is a co-author of that report.
10: If we don't do anything to slow the rate of warming and ultimately stop it, then at some point the number of people dying from heat stress in the summer will overtake the number of people that are dying during the winter months.
2: Barnes's comments were echoed by the World Health Organization, which warned that extreme temperatures are a, quote, dress rehearsal for what's to come.
1: And just lastly, the actor Sam Neill has died at the age of 78, best known for his roles in Jurassic Park, The Piano and The Hunt for Red October. The New Zealand actor died suddenly after recently being given the all clear from cancer. His family said that he passed away surrounded by loved ones in Sydney, describing his death as sudden and unexpected. Those are some of our top stories for you today. Coming up in the next part of the programme, we'll be talking about the markets this morning with Remy Olupitan. He'll be joining us this from Schroders, of course. That's the next part of Daybreak Europe. This is Bloomberg. The latest global headlines are now at your fingertips.

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1: Good morning, it's 8:40 a.m. here in the City of London. I'm Caroline Hepke. Looking at the market, so the main concern really the jump in oil prices, 3.2% higher for Brent crude futures, $78.48. So we're back to risk off. That has affected stock markets in the Asia session. You saw a big decline for the MSCI Asia Pacific Index this morning, 1.9% lower. European stocks this morning are down about 0.25% today. This as US stock futures are also dropping 0.4 lower for the S&P 500. This comes ahead of the big Wall Street banks that will deliver earnings this week. ASML also in Europe will be in focus. I think there's something else that we haven't thought about as a follow-on as a result of both the conflicts in the Middle East, but also with Russia, and that is the pain to agricultural products. We saw on Friday big jump in wheat prices, for example. How much of a food pain to agricultural products? We saw on Friday big jump in wheat prices, for example. How much of a food benchmark yields this morning? Up 2 basis points, 3.08. That's true really across the European space as we tick up in terms of expectations for rate hikes. Markets are now pricing in 37 basis points by year end. SK Hynix shares also plunged earlier this morning, so that's worth thinking in the tech space. Those are the markets. Let's get you up to speed with our global news headlines. Here's James Walcock in London. Good morning.
2: Good morning. The United States has attacked Iran for the fourth time in 7 days, bombing dozens of targets overnight. Tehran once again launched retaliatory strikes across the Middle East at US allies and commercial ships. The sudden death of US Senator Lindsey Graham leaves Ukraine without a key conduit to the White House. Republicans have visited Ukraine several times and was key to an agreement in the Senate to advance a Russian sanctions bill. And here in the UK, police have arrested a 28-year-old man on suspicion of the murder of Reform UK politician Anne Widdecombe. The 78-year-old was found dead in her home on Thursday. Authorities say they have no information to suggest any political motive. Those are some of our global news headlines.
1: James, thank you so much for that. Now, let's think about European stocks falling as oil prices rise. With this US and Iranian continued attack, issuing conflicting reports also about whether the Strait of Hormuz is open for shipping or not. Joining us now is Remy Olupitan, who is head of multi-asset growth and income teams at Schroders. Welcome back to radio. Good to see you, Remy. In terms of rate bets rising for the US, do you think that the Fed is going to take action? I mean, one could also say this about the ECB, but this...
3: Thank you. Very nice to be back on with you guys. With regards to rate hikes, it is a tricky one because the very recent inflation prints have been quite steady and suggesting that CPI may be slightly in line, shall I say, so not rising aggressively, which gives the Fed room to pause. So the market is still pricing rate hikes in a semi-confident way, shall I say, for end of this year, next year. In our view, certainly Walsh will lean towards a pause. And as we get a testimony from him this week, we think that he's likely to give us very little information.
1: Okay. This, as we're getting fresh information, Remy, breaking on the Bloomberg terminal, Iran says that the US-Iran Memorandum of Understanding is in, quote, crisis phase, and that ships are at risk via the US's parallel routes in the Strait. So this is Iran's oil minister holding talks with Russia's energy minister. But this is fresh information, really, around what we've been concerned about all morning, the question that we've been asking about. How much of an escalation is this? How much concern, you know, should there be? What do you make of the market reaction to this? I mean, we've seen oil prices up about 4%, but now these further Iranian lines, they show the acuteness of the situation.
3: I think the market is coming, getting used to the fact that this is a prolonged conflict. And what we're likely to see are mini escalations. But we tend to define it as a managed conflict. And I don't mean that in a way to suggest that it's not quite extreme. But ultimately, what you will have are mini escalations which are brought back in. And that's because we believe that there is no interest to formulate a peace deal anytime soon. The most important thing for financial markets is the opening of the Straits of Hormuz and for vessels to be able to pass through peacefully. That isn't on the table, and we don't know when that will happen. The reason why equity markets are not falling off a cliff today is that to some extent investors are pricing that. We're starting to price that we're in an environment where the oil price will remain high for longer. We're likely to be in a range of 70 to 90 on Brent, for example, and a lot of industries are becoming used to this, are getting used to it.
2: So when we do hear from Kevin Warsh, you imagine that these latest headlines will have quite a limited impact, effectively?
3: They will have an impact in terms of the reaction function moving forward. But I think for Walsh, the most important thing is credibility and the market's confidence, because we're desperately trying to work out what his reaction function is, who is he, and what is his Fed going to be like. So I think he's in a position where less information is more information.
4: Yeah, it's going to be interesting what questions he's actually asked over those 2 days of testimony. I think that's going to be quite a huge test. What about earnings this week? So we've got JP Morgan, Goldman Sachs, the big banks delivering results, also in Europe at ASML. In terms of what this quarter looks like, I mean, there are high expectations for how well those companies will have done. What's your estimation?
3: We are positive on the outlook for earnings, both in Europe and the US, specifically in Europe around the banks, financials, which we continue to like. We think that expectations are high, but delivery will be maintained. So we do think that a lot of those companies will deliver those earnings, certainly for this year. That doesn't necessarily mean that the equities will continue to fly higher without a little bit of a pullback. I think at the moment, you mentioned tech fatigue. I think that financial markets in general are facing a little bit of fatigue in terms of determining what's the direction for the second half of this year.
2: So I was looking at some of your latest sort of market notes, Remy, and you talked about sort of taking profit in US equities while you sort of wait for a more provocative level. Can I be cheeky and ask you to put a number on what exactly provocative looks like for you?
3: So we are still positive in terms of we expect the market to be higher for this year, but we expressed that view a couple of weeks ago when the market was really trading on very solid news. And we do think that there is a potential for a pullback of around 4 to 5%. The market has struggled to move meaningfully higher in the last 4 weeks, and we think that it's just a little bit of indigestion. And so we'll get through that indigestion in the coming weeks and move higher.
4: Okay. One major issue and the thing that is holding back sort of growth and therefore companies, you know, within Europe is the high savings rate that we know that Europeans have, but one where they don't often put that to work in terms of investments. And I did think that it was very interesting that ING put out a note saying that since 2024, there are durable signs that Europeans are shifting towards products, investment fund products. Do you see evidence of that? How meaningful is that shift?
3: We are definitely seeing evidence of that. We're seeing evidence that European investors are willing to increase their allocation to equities, not in the same magnitude as the US, but certainly so. And I think it's because whilst fixed income has paid very well, handsomely in terms of the yield, in the last 12 months, we haven't seen a meaningful total return, and that's creating some frustration. So investors are willing to look elsewhere to generate that return. And if we continue to be in this environment of inflation higher for longer, real assets are needed.
2: And just briefly, does that Europe story extend to the UK as well?
3: Interesting. I think in the UK, we're facing a number of challenges. So I suspect that, yes, we will be there as well in the UK. But at the moment, we're dealing with a little bit of a political climate where a lot of investors are waiting to understand what favours them. Certainly, the move to for cash to be expensive will encourage a lot of investors to put that money to work. The challenge we face in the UK, and I know this is a completely different topic, is the FTSE 100, the FTSE All Share. We're losing a lot of our companies, so it makes it quite difficult for a lot of investors to put money to work at home.
4: Yeah.
3: But I think in the next couple of weeks, in the next couple of months, perhaps UK will move in the same direction.
4: Okay, Remy, good to see you. Thank you so much for being with us. Remy Olupitan is head of multi-asset growth and income teams at Schroders. 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
1: 8:53 a.m. here in the City of London. Good morning, I'm Caroline Hepker. So looking at oil prices, Brent crude futures are up by 3.6%, $78.77. We're back to strikes between the US and Iran and diplomacy sort of falling by the wayside. The Bloomberg Dollar Spot Index has been stronger. It's just a fraction higher this morning with the euro trading at 114.24, also up by about a tenth of 1%. European stocks risk off were down 0.3%. US stock futures also lower. So for the Nasdaq down by 1.3%, S&P 500 E-mini futures down 0.4%. European yields for sovereign bonds rising as you get a bit of a sell-off and higher expectations of rate hikes for the ECB as a result of that pressure from oil prices. Then lastly, gold is down by 1.5%, $4,058 a troy ounce. That's a look at the markets. Your Bloomberg Radio Business Flash.
2: Let's take a look at some of the stocks on the move today here in Europe. I'm James Woolcock with Caroline Hepker, and we're joined by Bloomberg's reporter Chloe Melly. Chloe, let's start with AkzoNobel. Mm-hmm. Dutch firm's rising this morning after rejecting an offer for its decorative paints business.
3: Yes, so it rejected a 7.5 billion euro offer from a Nippon Paint, a Japanese company, for the decorative paints business. So this comes just a few weeks after Nippon Paint, alongside another company, a US company called Sherwin-Williams, tried to acquire the entirety of AkzoNobel. And that was rejected, and Akzo decided to retain its existing deal to merge with Axalta instead. And now this new offer, which is not for the entirety, but just for one part of the company, was really another attempt from Nippon Paint to derail this Akzo and Axalta merger. Of course, that is because the global paint industry is undergoing a big sort of wave of consolidation at the moment because of quite difficult backdrop.

0: Next, and that was because of some fears around potentially lower than expected earnings from the company, and then also the rotation into the newly listed ADRs for SK Hynix instead. So there's this sort of growing volatility in the South Korean market, this growing concern as well around whether the AI boom is overstretched, and so that is spilling over into the AI related names here in Europe. And it's going to be really interesting as well because we have the ASML second quarter coming in just 2 days. So the earnings might be also a sort of new catalyst for that sector.
1: Well, neatly, from AI to jobs, you've set this up, Chloe. Mm-hmm. How are PageGroup doing? Apparently they're up the most in 5 years.
0: Yeah, so this is another sign from PageGroup of recruiters slowly getting better. So last week we had Hays boosting guidance, saying that it performed better than expected. And today we had PageGroup having a really good statement as well, and confirming guidance and posting stronger than expected results. And so there was particular strength in Asia and the Americas, and also things getting better in some parts, though not all parts of Europe. There's still a lot of uncertainty. Of course, companies are still quite hesitant to hire, but trends seem to be improving across markets. And PageGroup said now that 50% of markets are back in growth. So that's, of course, reassuring from a labor market perspective about whether or not we'll all still have jobs, but also reassuring from a recruitment company's perspective. And, you know, we've seen the entirety of that sector getting a boost this morning. Randstad, Adecco, all of those names are getting a bit of a boost and being in the green. It is worth noting that the recent jobs data that we got out of the UK does point to stabilization rather than a sort of full-blown recovery. The companies still prefer to hire temporary hires rather than permanent hires. Mm. And AI is, of course, still a big question mark. So we're not out of the woods just yet, but there seems to be some glimmers of hope in that sector.
2: Okay, Chloe, thank you so much for bringing us the stock movers this morning. Bloomberg reporter Chloe Millet. You can, of course, sign up and listen to the 5-minute audio reports on the biggest winners and losers in the stock market throughout the day. Just subscribe to Stock Movers on Apple Podcasts, Spotify, or anywhere else you listen. So, were you singing Hey Jude on Saturday night when England managed that win in the World Cup?
1: I sadly was surrounded by friends who were prodding me because I kept falling asleep.
2: Oh, no.
1: I was being woken up for any time a goal got near.
2: Well, Jude Bellingham, of course, scoring twice for England. So the big match, of course, on Wednesday night. Yes, even I am now glued to the football.
1: Are you, Caroline? Well, okay. Next hour, I'm sure someone who's equally going to be prodded by me about being glued to the football, Stephen Carroll, joins me, and we'll be hearing a bit about the latest from the Middle East and also what Andy Burnham might do to change the UK government. This is Bloomberg.
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1: This is Bloomberg Daybreak Europe for this Monday, the 13th of July, from Brussels and London. Coming up today:
2: hanging by a thread, Iran says the ceasefire with the US is in crisis phase as the two sides trade fresh strikes.
1: Fatal temperatures. European countries report thousands of deaths linked to this year's record-breaking heat waves.
2: Burnham considers going big. The UK's soon-to-be Prime Minister contemplates a bumper budget later this year.
1: Plus, token measures. 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
1: On the markets this morning. Good morning, James. On the markets this morning, we're looking at the Stock 600 down by 0.2%. Technology shares, the underperformers.

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0: 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Here's Lewis Mason.
1: Yannick Sinner described Wimbledon as the most special of tennis tournaments after winning a second men's singles title. Richard Newman reports from Centre Court.
2: At Majors, 2026 hadn't gone to plan for Yannick Sinner before Wimbledon, but champions respond to adversity. Here, the world number one came from a step down to beat French Open champion Alexander Zverev, who had this to say.
3: Yannick, I don't really like you anymore.
2: It's a fifth major title for Sinner, who brought that up with a 100th Grand Slam match win.
4: There's no better place, honestly, to play tennis. Standing here, you can feel the nerves in the Sunday morning when you wake up.
2: The men's spotlights might have been stolen by Arthur Ferry over the fortnight, but Yannick Sinner has the trophy once again.
1: ECB Chief Executive Richard Gould says Test cricket results under Brendan McCullum weren't what England need or hoped for. The New Zealanders lost his job but will continue to lead the country's white ball teams. England face a huge task on the final day of their women's Test cricket match against India as they need 327 more runs to win. The host will resume on 130 for 6 at Lord's, with Amy Jones carrying the fight on 52 not out. Rory McIlroy says he has work to do if he's to compete for the Open title later this week. The two-time Masters champion was heard shouting how he is so bad at golf during his final round at the Scottish Open. McIlroy finished 5 shots behind winner Tom Kim. And defending champion Tadej Pogacar has kept hold of the yellow jersey in cycling's Tour de France. Belgium's Mathieu van der Poel held off Britain's Tom Pidcock in a sprint finish to win Stage 9 yesterday.
0: In today's weather forecast, patchy low cloud to start the day, but will soon clear for some good sunny spells later. Highest temperatures of 29 degrees in London. Sunny and hot weather expected to continue tomorrow with highs of 31 degrees.
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0: 9.53 in London, 10.53 in Brussels. Good morning, I'm Stephen Carroll. The Stock 600 just now turning slightly positive on the day as we are looking at a fairly muted session in Europe despite the bigger forces at play in markets. So the Stock 600 is, say, slightly higher. The FTSE 100 up by 0.1%. So too is the CAC 40. The DAX in Frankfurt is 0.2 higher. Technology shares under pressure through the Asian session. We were talking about SK Hynix. So we did have fairly positive sales numbers coming out of TSMC with that quarterly sales growth of 36% in line with estimates, and that's ahead of their earnings later this week, so one to keep an eye on. Looking towards the Wall Street session today, Nasdaq futures down by 0.9%. S&P E-minis are 1/3 of 1% lower. This is, we're thinking about what's going to happen with those SK Hynix ADRs after their stellar performance on their first day's trading, but of course now the reversal of some of those moves in what we're seeing today. Oil prices higher as well on the latest headlines in the Middle East. Brent crude's up by 2.3% now, $77.73, so it did get close to $80 a barrel a little bit earlier, but falling down a little bit from that level. Natural gas prices over 3% higher for the Dutch TTF benchmark and also for UK natural gas prices. Gold is down another 1% this morning, $4,077 a barrel. The Bloomberg dollar spot index now a little weaker on the day, had been stronger earlier, looking at the euro trading at 114.38. That is your Bloomberg Radio Business Flash.
6: Let's take a look at some stocks on the move today here in Europe. I'm James Woolcock with Stephen Carroll, and we are joined by Bloomberg's breaking news editor, Louise Moon. Louise, let's start with AkzoNobel. I'm tempted to make a pun about M&A and watching paint dry, but what's moving it today?
7: Well, not quite a paint dry story with this one. This has been a long ongoing saga in terms of AkzoNobel and M&As. Obviously, this is the Dutch company shares up as much as about 6.97% this morning. This is after the latest, as I say, in this ongoing saga for M&A. So they've rejected a 7.5 billion euro offer for its paints unit. That's from Nippon Paint. This after multiple approaches. It's been a long ongoing story. So it said that AkzoNobel didn't engage on that offer, and instead they're going to continue to recommend merging with another company, Axalta Coating Systems. So continuing to recommend that instead. As in terms of that deal, Axo would own 55% of the company, the listing would move to New York. Shares, as I say, rising. Analysts are saying, you know, there's a low probability of this merger falling through, despite what had been kind of seen as attempts by Nippon to derail that. And then separately, also, this could reignite the debate around the value of some of Axo's standalone assets. So potentially some more action on the horizon then. But yeah, shares rising as this merger is seen to be going through, and Nippon's attempts to potentially derail that kind of cast aside, at least for the moment.
0: Okay, so that's Axo Nobel. Let's turn to Anglo American next. Shares a little higher today. What's driving that?
7: Yeah, just slightly taking high into the green. This is after news from De Beers, the diamond unit of Anglo American. They're planning to pause production at one of their mines in South Africa for 2 years. So saying this is to reduce costs,

0: morning.
1: And Page Group, the recruitment firm, seems to be starting a new chapter with some very strong results.
0: Indeed, yeah, they had their second quarter figures this morning, essentially coming in better than expected. So analysts are saying it's showing improving trends. So digging into it slightly, if you look at their profits, the UK and Europe were still pretty weak, but America and Asia actually were pretty strong. And so while profits fell, they only slightly fell, as I say, held up there by America and Asia. So shares up as much as 10%, the biggest jump since 2021, showing... So their results echoed their peer Hayes last week, another recruiter. So it's showing across the industry, you know, some slight glimmers of hope. The recruitment industry has been struggling for a long time on the wider geopolitical troubles. And this is pointing to some kind of glimmers of hope, some stabilization in the industry potentially. So we're keeping an eye on that one as well as their results come through from the industry.
1: Okay, our breaking news editor, Louise Moon, thank you very much for joining us. For more conversations like this, subscribe to our new Stock Movers Reports. 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
2: And just to update you on some news coming out of Brussels this morning, the European Union is going to propose a law to restrict children's access to social media after the summer. The proposal will call, according to the European Commission President Ursula von der Leyen, for children under the age of 13 to access social media only in the presence of an adult. Access for older children will be limited based on how safe social media companies make their platforms. So this plan will be presented after the summer break. This is a discussion that's been happening over several months across several European Union countries and here in Brussels, as well as countries are mulling age restrictions in the style of what we've had from Australia. So that plan to come after the summer, getting first details of it from the EU Commission President Ursula von der Leyen this morning. That's it from James and me in Europe. For our London audience, it's Bloomberg Brief with Vonnie Quinn up next. And for listeners in the US and elsewhere, Bloomberg Daybreak starts right now.

0: a.m. in New York City, 10 a.m. in London. Good morning, I'm Bonnie Quinn with your Bloomberg Brief. Let's get you set up for the day. The U.S. and Iran trade fresh strikes. Oil jumps on conflicting claims over whether the Strait of Hormuz is open. Two tech tales. SK Hynix posts its biggest drop on record in Seoul after its U.S. debut Friday. TSMC sales soar on AI momentum. And a big week for markets. Kevin Warsh makes his first appearance on Capitol Hill as Fed chair, plus CPI data and Wall Street earnings on deck. It's been a big session, though, in Asia. A heavy Monday, particularly in Seoul. Let's get a check now around the world. We'll start in Hong Kong with Winnie Su. Winnie.
1: Yeah, good morning, Bonnie. A very dramatic sell-off in the South Korean market with the KOSPI here down about 9% today, having also triggered a seventh circuit breaker so far this year. Now it's mainly being led by SK Hynix, as you just mentioned, stocks tumbling 15%, having its worst day on record. There is a bit of profit taking, of course, after that U.S. ADR listing surging about 13% on Friday, but also investors pointing to some concerns about the potential peak out of the memory cycle. And also we have heard from local brokers that expectation for the second quarter earnings might actually miss expectations. So that's also dragging tech stocks further down. As we flip the board and see how that spillover is into the Asian session, we have broader Asia gauge here down about 1.8%, having also headed for its worst, its lowest in about a month. Now Taiwanese stocks are doing slightly better, slightly helped by the TSMC results. We did see quarterly sales jumping about 36%, meeting expectation, but a bit of optimism into the Thursday's earnings. Now, in terms of the broader market, when it comes to currency space, we are seeing Japanese yen actually a bit lower on the back of that stronger U.S. dollar. But also, we did hear from Japan that they have no plan to, in fact, change that pension fund allocation. Back to you, Bonnie.
0: Fascinating, Winnie. Thank you so much. Winnie Su there in Hong Kong. We'll begin in Europe ourselves. Brent crude, one of the main stories today. The Iranians saying just in the last few minutes that the memorandum of understanding is in a crisis phase. It's also warning ships not to pass through the strait, even on so-called U.S. routes through that strait. So we do have Brent crude higher again.

0: We seem to be capped, though. We haven't gone up to $79 a barrel yet, but we are still up 2.5%. As regards stocks in Europe, we have $2 trillion worth of market cap reporting this week. That'll be $6 trillion in the United States. So we are going to be reacting a lot to that. Also to this Iran story, also to the South Korea story. We have the stocks Europe 600 just inching into the green in the last few minutes. It has spent the last couple of hours in the red. And as you can see, energy is a big part of that, with oil prices higher. Also telecom in Europe after Vodafone and that stake by Niels last week. Let's take a look at the US picture. A lot of the same reaction, a lot of the same drivers. Earnings, the Fed chair testimony on Capitol Hill, and data, including inflation data. We do have futures lower, primarily too on that SK Hynix drop, which was a huge drop. It is something like a 27% discount now trading in South Korea versus where the ADRs traded Friday. They were up 13% at the end of the session. As you can see, futures pointed lower across the board, with the exception potentially of Russell 2000 futures. And then Treasury yields are higher once again. We are testing those highs that we saw last week, with the two-year yield almost up at 4.22 and the 30-year yield at 5.07. And for some context, Friday was the lowest volume of trading this year. It was also the lowest for the VIX this year. That is not going to be the case today. All right, let's get to some individual movers now. Back over to London and to Chloe Melly.
1: Good morning, Bonnie. U.S. tech stocks are very much in the red this morning in pre-market trading after we saw this huge plunge in the KOSPI index in South Korea. And so this actually created a lot of weakness in European tech stocks. We saw the likes of Infineon, ASML in the red as well at the open in Europe this morning. And we can see that also spilling over into this U.S. tech stocks, with SanDisk in particular, we're down almost 7% there. But Intel and Nvidia are also in the red. We're seeing this growing volatility in the South Korean market, some of it due to those renewed U.S. and Iran tensions, some of it due to this massive drop in the shares that we saw for SK Hynix. And so this volatility and this growing concern around whether, you know, AI spending, the AI boom is overstretched, that is really spilling over there into U.S., into the U.S., into Europe. And so we're having once again these questions around the AI trade and how much further really it can go after so many ups and downs. So very much those names to keep in mind as well this morning.
0: It really is a yo-yo market these days. Chloe, thank you so much. Chloe Melly there in London. And coming up this hour, we look to the busy week ahead with Terry Wiseman of Macquarie. But first, oil rising as the US and Iran continue their tit-for-tat attacks and debate whether the Strait of Hormuz is actually open. Iran's foreign ministry saying in the last hour that the memorandum of understanding is in, quote, crisis phase. Joining us now is Bloomberg's Abir Abu Omar. What does this mean, Abir? Have crossings completely stopped?
2: Good morning, Vani. What this means is yet to be seen. For the time being, we're watching these tit-for-tat attacks, as you have mentioned, through the early hours of the morning in the Middle East. Now, this whole thing started, of course, with Iran hitting a ship in the Strait of Hormuz at the beginning of last week. That was a Qatar-flagged ship. And then the U.S. launched two straight days of attacks that also coincided with President Trump and the NATO summit, saying that as far as he's concerned, the ceasefire talks are over. A lot of caveats that we reported about that, him saying that the negotiators can go back to the table and negotiate with Iran. Now, over the weekend, things escalated a little bit more, with Iran hitting yet another ship, Cyprus flag this time, and then the U.S. Central Command in the early hours of the morning here in Dubai saying that it finalized yet another round of strikes on targets in Iran, a lot of them military targets, some of them in the southern part of Iran. Bushehr, a province there, a famous province there, was also hit. Now, Iran's retaliation came in a shape that is familiar. It attacked countries in the region, that is Kuwait, Qatar, Jordan. Air bases in Jordan were attacked. Qatar saying yesterday three people were injured, including a child. And so we're watching again the tit-for-tat, the escalation in the rhetoric. We're not yet seeing signs of us going back to full-on, full-fledged war similar to what we saw back in March or the beginning of this whole thing. But it definitely seems to be tilting towards a slightly more dangerous phase. You just mentioned the foreign ministry through the spokesperson Ismail Baqai about an hour ago, saying that the MOU that was reached about a month ago at this point is in crisis mode. We wait to hear from the Iranian side a little bit more just about what the retaliation is going to look like. But up until the early hours of Monday, Vani, we came into the office with Iran continuing its attacks on countries in the region, the U.S. not backing down either, saying that if Iran continues to attack ships in the Strait of Hormuz, it will retaliate.
3: All right, Abir, thank you so much. Bloomberg's Abir Abu Omar keeping us up to date. Diverging stories in Asian tech stocks this morning. SK Hynix share is falling the most ever in Korea after debuting on the U.S. stock market Friday. Meanwhile, TSMC shares are soaring after reporting impressive quarterly sales. Matt Bloxham of Bloomberg Intelligence joins us now. Matt, why this continued repricing? Let's just take SK Hynix, for example, trading at a massive discount to where the ADR is traded Friday in the U.S. Who's right? What valuation is more correct?
4: Yeah, it's interesting. I think two very different views of the world here going on, I think, particularly when it relates to AI. I think, you know, generally, US investors are very optimistic about the runway that AI has ahead of it, and that companies like SK Hynix and TSMC are going to be really critical as that industry continues to expand. You know, I think direct investors in Korea and SK Hynix perhaps have, you know, kind of painful memories of the kind of historical cyclicality we've seen in this industry and aren't yet prepared to kind of buy into a kind of a permanent shift in that dynamic. And so, you know, the shares trade at a single digit price earnings ratio, reflecting an expectation that at some point the demand is going to slow down and they're perhaps going to be left with oversupply in the market, which will squeeze their pricing power. So two very contrasting views. It's going to be interesting to see how the ADRs open today, given, as you said, there's close to a 25-30% difference in the pricing of the ADR versus the underlying.
3: Matt, on TSMC, we'll get the full quarterly results on Thursday, but we do know several details, including that TSMC is setting aside close to $56 billion for CapEx this year. I mean, is the market still okay with these kinds of massive, gargantuan figures?
4: Yeah, I think obviously, you know, we had good results today, 68% year-on-year growth in revenue for June, so overall about 36% for the quarter. Largely where the market was expecting it to be. And interestingly, the market's looking for an acceleration in growth in the next quarter, so increasing to about 40% year-on-year. So I think it's going to be interesting what they say about forward growth when they come out with the numbers on Thursday. Yeah, you know, CapEx is obviously in focus. I think for now, TSMC is in an incredibly strong position, being the primary supplier to the likes of NVIDIA and Apple. I think whilst there's been some softness in the consumer electronics market, I think largely the AI market, particularly through NVIDIA, is supporting that. So I don't think there's so many concerns about the CapEx cycle near term for TSMC. You know, I think like a lot of these companies, though, perhaps what's on the horizon is that some companies, particularly in the US, are looking to kind of self-provide. And so that might be the disruptive layer of competition that TSMC faces. You know, we've seen them talk about expanding their US manufacturing capability. I think they're going to need to do that to kind of keep the demand that they've had historically from US customers.
3: Just when we thought the AI trade had got reinvigorated last week, Matt, thank you so much. That is Matt Bloxham of Bloomberg Intelligence. Well, it's a big week for markets in general with CPI data, the Fed chair Kevin Warsh's congressional testimony, and of course, big bank earnings. Joining us now is Bloomberg MLive editor Morwenna Konium. Morwenna, it's been pretty chaotic in the last couple of weeks. How will markets digest everything that needs to be digested this week?
5: Yeah, there is definitely a lot coming up and there's a lot of context around that. So the key economic data this week will be the US's CPI report. We also have PPI as well. Those will be the final inflation readings before the Fed's meeting at the end of this month. But of course, the data is for June. It's expected to show inflation easing slightly, but any upside surprise is going to be particularly negative, I think, given that since the month ended, we've seen a re-escalation of the situation in Iran, and the volatility and uncertainty is there. And with oil prices rising again, then we do have that inflation concern being priced back into rate high expectations as well. So I think it's going to be very closely watched within the context that things are probably slightly worse than the data shows. And as you said, we also will hear from Kevin Warsh this week. So I think what he says will be extremely closely watched as well.
3: Well, will he calm the markets on inflation? He seems to be concentrating only on that for the moment.
5: It will probably be the focus. I think what he says about where the bank is looking at it, he's already previously dialed back the forward guidance slightly, and obviously the bank did keep rates on hold. So I think any indication there about how concerned they are about inflation will certainly feed into further expectations. I think it will be very interesting to see how the market responds to what he says as well as what he says.
3: Morwenna, is there more of a connection between what happens in South Korea and the US now? And will that sort of decouple at some point? I mean, for the longest time, whatever happened in South Korea didn't matter that much to US trading. It always started off on a fresh footing. But recently, with these massive swings, we have seen a little bit of pass-through.
5: Definitely. We have started to see this recurring sort of risk-on, risk-off trade where when tech does well, it's not the same as before, where I think we did see them moving quite separately in Asia and the US. Certainly what we're seeing is that the sort of days when oil prices are driving up inflation concerns, we've got energy stocks outperforming, but we have tech lagging. And that does seem to be the trade, because it suggests that more of it might be about broader sentiment and concern about that AI trade momentum waning, rather than the specifics of company reports. It does seem to be sort of moving more as a sort of general trend. And I think probably that is a bit concerning because it's not so much on the fundamentals anymore.
3: Yeah, exactly. Morwenna, thank you so much and good luck this week. That is Bloomberg M Live editor Morwenna Konium. Now to other top stories trending on the terminal this morning. MUFG's stock market value shot up to the highest in Japan, surpassing Toyota. It's the first time a bank has reached the top position since the so-called three mega bank groups were established. Stellantis shipments climbed 10% in the second quarter to an estimated 1.6 million vehicles. The jump is fueled by growth in North America as the carmaker pushes on with its turnaround plan. Moscow is facing a second day of large-scale Ukrainian drone attacks. Officials are reporting hundreds of unmanned craft flying towards the Russian capital and three fatalities in the surrounding region. Coming up, we'll look at what Republican Senator Lindsey Graham's sudden death means for the GOP. Next, this is Bloomberg.
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0: Bloomberg Brief. I'm Bonnie Quinn in New York. South Carolina Senator Lindsey Graham's sudden death over the weekend is setting up a succession drama that could upend the state's Senate race. Bloomberg's Kasia Klimashinska joins us from Washington. Kasia, who takes over the senator's spot? Is it going to be President Trump that has the final say in that?
1: Hello, Vonnie. So President Trump already spoke about this tragic sudden death. He and the South Carolina Senator Lindsey Graham were very close. They talked very often. In fact, they even golfed together. And I suspect that Senator Graham was in touch. He was definitely in touch with the White House in perhaps his final hours, because he was trying to negotiate this bill that would impose additional sanctions or penalties on buyers of Russian oil. So the two were close, and so then President Trump went on TV networks yesterday to talk about the senator, and he said that he has a replacement in mind, but he didn't mention a name. And in fact, it's not up to him; it's up to the governor of the state to name a replacement. So in short term, I suspect that it will be a relatively smooth process. Republicans will pick somebody who will fill the seat. Obviously, that person can't possibly have the name and the impact that Senator Graham had. But in the longer term, over the next four months, it does create another headache for Republicans. Even as South Carolina is a safely Republican state, Democrats have a candidate trying to get this Senate seat in November. And, you know, now this candidate has kind of an advantage given the surprise that Republicans have to deal with.
0: Well, beyond giving Ukraine huge support, the senator was also key to the Save America Act. Can it survive in its current form without him? Will whoever takes his place keep his opinions?
1: Yes, that's a big loss here domestically for Republicans, but also internationally. As you mentioned, Senator Graham was a big supporter for Ukraine, visiting that country just before he died for 3 days. Here domestically, he was, you know, representing interests very much aligned with President Trump. It's hard to say what will be the views of the next person. It's clear that President Trump, again, he's engaged here. He has his thoughts, so he will try to get somebody in this seat who will have similar views. But again, without Senator Graham's seniority and his kind of persona, it's doubtful that this person will get as much traction as this senior senator used to have.
0: Well, it's funny. The senator's death seems to have prompted GOP Senator Mitch McConnell to break his weeks-long silence. So he posted on social media finally that he had suffered a fall in June and also contracted pneumonia that sent him to the hospital. What more do we know about when we might see him return?
1: Yes, this statement came, you know, at the right time, or perhaps maybe even a little bit too late. Senator Mitch McConnell wasn't seen here in D.C. since mid-June, and so there was speculation about his health, his condition, whether he'll be able to come back to work. So Senator McConnell issued a statement yesterday. The statement came with a photograph of him with his wife smiling, reading a newspaper. But he said himself that, yes, he suffered a fall, and then he contracted pneumonia. And even as he's out of the hospital now and just undergoing therapy, he's not able to come back here to D.C. just yet. So another important, crucial and strong voice on the Republican side missing for another couple of days at least.
0: All right, Kasia, thank you so much. Bloomberg's Kasia Klimashinska there joining us from Washington. Coming up, we're going to be taking a look at what else is making headlines in your front page news. That's next. This is Bloomberg.
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1: Bloomberg Brief, I'm Bonnie Quinn in New York. Time now for your front page news. First up, the Financial Times reporting Senator Elizabeth Warren has written to JP Morgan CEO Jamie Dimon, requesting clarification about the bank's relationship with Jeffrey Epstein. In the letter sent last week, Warren pressed Dimon on whether he took advice from Epstein while lobbying against a UK tax on banker bonuses. Next up, the Wall Street Journal reporting real estate giant Brookfield is in exclusive talks to acquire a stake in Hudson Square Properties. The deal would value the complex at $3.5 billion and solidify the status of Manhattan's West Side as a tech and media hub. And finally, the New York Times reporting a group of states are preparing to file a lawsuit to block Paramount's $111 billion acquisition of Warner Brothers as soon as this week. The legal challenge would create a major obstacle for one of the biggest media mergers in history. Let's take a look at the macro picture as we head into your Monday session. The futures pointed lower, but fractionally, the dollar index unchanged and the 10-year yield close to the highs of last week. Coming up, we're going to take a look at the big economic week ahead with Terry Wiseman of Macquarie. This is Bloomberg.
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0: 5:30 a.m. in New York City, 10:30 a.m. in London. Good morning, I'm Bonnie Quinn with your Bloomberg Brief. Let's get you set up for the day. The U.S. and Iran trading fresh strikes. Oil higher on conflicting claims over whether the Strait of Hormuz is actually open. Two tech tales. SK Hynix posts its biggest drop on record in Seoul trading after its U.S. debut Friday. TSMC shares are higher. Sales soared on AI momentum. And a big week for markets. Kevin Warsh making his first appearance on Capitol Hill as Fed chair. Plus CPI data and Wall Street earnings on deck. So let's take a look at those markets then. Futures pointed fractionally lower. NASDAQ 100 futures are off their lows. We had a massive drop once again in Korea, particularly SK Hynix and Samsung dragging down shares, down 11 and 9% apiece. At one point, in fact, SK Hynix dropped 15% for the close of the session there, even after Friday's 13% gain for its ADRs. Treasury yields back up to last week's highs. We're at 5.07 on the 30-year yield. And then things like the VIX are also showing just a little bit of pressure. It did have its lowest close since January on Friday, though, and volume has been very low. It's actually at the lowest all year. That could all come to an end today. A massive week. $6 trillion in market cap reporting in the United States this week. Let's get to some individual pre-market movers down, though, with Chloe Melle.
1: Good morning, Bonnie. Those U.S. tech stocks are seeing quite a bit of weakness this morning after this huge sell-off in the Kospi in South Korea. There seems to be growing concerns around whether or not this AI boom is becoming overstretched. And so this is resulting in a lot of volatility in that South Korean market, which is spilling over into that global AI trade with European stocks. And now also U.S. stocks are seeing some of that weakness, with SanDisk in particular down more than 6% this morning. Staying within this tech trade, but going to an individual name, and we've got TSMC doing actually a little bit better than some of its peers, and that is because it reported a huge jump in sales, which seems to indicate that there is this demand that is still there, that is intact for AI compute. So that is a bit reassuring in terms of this AI trade. And finally, let's go over to the biotech company Q32, which is soaring this morning in pre-market trading, up almost 26% as it prepares to unveil clinical trial results for an alopecia treatment. We've got the presentation due this morning, and it seems that analysts are very optimistic ahead of those clinical trial results for that biotech company.
0: All right, Chloe, we'll keep an eye on those shares in particular today. Thank you, Chloe Melle there in London. It is a big week for markets, with Fed Chair Kevin Warsh appearing before Congress and new inflation data coming during his two-day testimony. Also, of course, all of the earnings that we're about to see. Joining us now is Terry Wiseman, Macquarie Global FX and Rates Strategist. Terry, how complex is this trading environment? We went from war off to war on. We've got this massive yo-yo trade in South Korea that seems to be suddenly impacting U.S. markets. What do you do?
2: Well, I think you have to take a close watch at the news and the headlines and try to infer from those headlines what the direction of geopolitics certainly will be in diplomacy. I think the biggest issue right now for the markets is whether or not this war will resume, because if you think about it, the most important variable for the markets right now is the price of oil. And the reason is because it's going to drive inflation over the short and medium term and potentially inflation expectations. And we are all obsessed with what the Fed does. But, of course, what the Fed is going to do is going to be determined by what inflation does. So it all goes back, at least in the short and medium term, to what's going to happen to the price of oil. Unfortunately, that's not going to be driven by, unfortunately, standard analysis. You really have to watch what the diplomatic track is doing here and whether or not the U.S. and Iran could stick to an MOU that allows uninterrupted passage of traffic through the strait.
0: It's so difficult to infer anything, though. So we got an Iranian response this morning, and it was that the MOU is in crisis phase, but that means the MOU is still in effect, right? That's sort of what that means?
2: Yes, but keep in mind, if an MOU can be broken this easily, even if we reach another MOU, I think the market will have doubt as to the durability and stability of that MOU, given that we have a precedent now for how easily ambiguous MOUs, very, very fluid and MOUs with a lot of latitude can effectively be. So, you know, the market is now going to discount whatever agreement comes, whether it's on paper or not, with the U.S. and Iran. So I think that's a problem. And as a result of that, you're going to see an embedded premium in the price of oil that may stick for a while.
0: So we do seem to be capped. We're around $78, $79 a barrel on Brent, $74, $75 in WTI. Are you anticipating that that would go higher if the current situation persists?
2: It's important to keep in mind that there is a structural glut of oil on the market right now, and I think you could use that as a reason for why oil prices didn't go even higher during the war. There have been workarounds. There are plenty of countries that are pumping more. We have the UAE leaving OPEC. We have the U.S. pumping maybe 1.5 to 2 million barrels a day extra. So there is a structural glut that has, part of which has come in response to the blockage. I don't think that oil prices will go up above $100 that easily per barrel. But keep in mind, we were getting very excited about the prospect that we would see declining inflation in the U.S. if the barrel stayed in the low 70s, high 60s, and at least in the short term, that doesn't look to be the case.
0: Right. Now, a $5 or $6 premium, is that enough to send inflation materially higher?
2: Not materially, no. But I think it might draw out the more cautious elements of the FOMC to say, look, let's take some precautionary steps just in case. We already have inflation in the U.S. that is high. We've had inflation on a core basis running near 3% for many years now. So even without that extra $5 or $10 per barrel in the price of oil, there are reasons, of course, to be somewhat cautious here and not assume that inflation is going to go down that easily, especially on the core side, because it's been high even before the war began.
0: Now, you were looking for a hike this year. Is that still the case? Might you even bring that hike closer?
2: Yeah, so we've been thinking about a Q4 hike, and I'm inclined to think that it's going to be October. Why October? Because we're going to have some revisions in the PCE data, the Personal Consumption Expenditure Price Index that date back a full year. They may be coming down a little bit. To the extent to which they come down may determine what the Fed wants to do. But I think Kevin Warsh has an excuse to now wait until he sees those revisions. Those revisions are not coming out until late September, so he may be able to say or nudge the committee towards thinking, let's just wait, and that would take us into October. Of course, if the price of oil goes back up because of the recurrence of these hostilities, then I think that we could move that rate hike in September. But our baseline right now is October.
0: Terry, you'd be looking for a weaker dollar, but what is that contingent upon?
2: Well, it's very contingent on what happens to the price of oil again, right? We saw during late February and into March, into April and into May, and even into early June, generally speaking, the dollar was strong. I'm not saying it was a straight line through those months. There was some time when the central banks in Europe, the BOE, the ECB, were sounding very hawkish, and the dollar weakened as a result. But the general tone had been towards a stronger dollar when oil prices were higher. Now, if oil prices go back up, I would expect that would recur, that we would see a strong dollar again. If oil prices come down, I think we would see a weaker dollar. At least that would be the tendency. And the reason is very straightforward. Higher oil prices actually help the U.S. economy. We are a net oil exporter. Our real incomes actually do well when oil goes up because we can sell what we export at a higher price. Countries that are oil importers see effectively an erosion, a degradation in their terms of trade. So that's one reason why the dollar can continue to do well if oil prices go higher. If they don't, I expect the dollar to weaken.
0: So favorite pairs at the moment, and how long do you anticipate that you can hold on to those, targets in the sense that things seem to be changing literally every day?
2: Yeah, look, I mean, if how to play the weak dollar that we might anticipate, I think it should be through dollar Asia, right? I think the strongest case for where we could make for the dollar weakening is against the yuan. It's against the Japanese yen, which where the pair is very overextended. Conceivably also the euro, if the ECB continues to raise rates as well. Those are the places we would expect the dollar to weaken if it does.
0: Is risk so much higher now, though, because if anything goes wrong with those trades, if the Bank of Japan doesn't hike, or if it does an emergency, 50 basis point hike, or if something goes wrong with Korea, for example, you're cooked, right?
2: Yes, but I would say any trader who makes the wrong call is cooked. I would not single myself out in that regard. But we're in the business of making money, and you have to have an opinion, and you have to sell that opinion effectively if you're going to get attention and people to follow you.
0: But is it riskier than, I don't want to say normal times, because no time is ever normal, but...
2: Yeah. Look, in terms of the day-to-day volatility of the markets, and I'm singling out the foreign exchange markets here, things have actually been relatively calm. If you look at implied volatility, they're actually low. I would say that the market is underestimating how much volatility conceivably can be out there, not overestimating it. Does that make my job harder? Yes, conceivably, because at some point we can see an explosion of volatility on this news. And of course, if you're trading the wrong way, you would get hurt. But let's not submit right now the market expects volatility. The market actually doesn't expect volatility.
0: Okay. All right. Well, we should listen to the market and sleep soundly at night. Terry, thank you so
2: much
0: for joining us this morning. That's Terry Wiseman of Macquarie. Now to other top stories trending on the terminal this morning. Andy Burnham, the UK's presumptive next Prime Minister, is considering unveiling a bolstered budget later this year. The Financial Times reporting that Treasury officials are exploring the idea of merging the annual budget and the spending review. Burnham is on course to take over from Keir Starmer on July 20th. A bipartisan group of lawmakers have signed a letter saying a California business tax credit cap aimed at saving $4 billion threatens to drive away film and television production. They warn that efforts to woo production to California will be significantly kneecapped, and that's a quote, without a quick fix to the budget. The U.S. is advising its citizens to avoid all travel to the Democratic Republic of the Congo because of Ebola. The warning comes after a second American aid worker was infected while responding to the country's escalating outbreak. Coming up, Iran says the MOU is in crisis after the U.S. and Iran exchange fresh strikes. More next. This is Bloomberg.
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1: This is Bloomberg Brief. You're looking live at the Principal Room. Coming up on Surveillance, Delta Airlines CEO Ed Bastian. That interview at 8:30 a.m. New York time, 1:30 p.m. in London. This is Bloomberg. This is Bloomberg Brief. I'm Bonnie Quinn in New York. The U.S. and Iran trading fresh strikes overnight. Both sides are claiming control over an open Strait of Hormuz. Iran says the MOU is in crisis phase, though. Bloomberg's Gache Klimashinska joins us from Washington. So, fresh word from Iran just in the last hour, Kasia, that the MOU is in crisis phase and that no ship should cross through the strait on the U.S. so-called routes. What happens next? How does the U.S. respond to this?
2: Vani, that's a very good question. We haven't heard from President Trump yet this morning. He will have at least one event open to the press later today, so I'm sure he will address the situation. But what we know is that yesterday, around 5 p.m. In the afternoon here in Washington, D.C., the U.S. Central Command resumed attacks on Iran, targeting their capabilities around the Strait of Hormuz. What the U.S. wants to do is to diminish Iran's ability to hurt any vessels that try to cross. But this is the key area for this agreement. Bad news for the markets. We saw oil going up. Now it's off the session highs, but it's still up compared to where it closed, for example, on Friday. And that's because the Strait of Hormuz is the area of main disagreement. Iran says that no ships should cross. And in fact, it tried to attack some of the vessels over the past week. Whereas the U.S. says that this key waterway is open and that the U.S. is prepared to help ensure the freedom of transit. The U.S. wants to see oil flowing from the region, and so do its allies in the region as well.
1: I suppose the one silver lining is that if somebody says something is in crisis phase, it means it does still exist, right? So at least Iran is acknowledging there is still a memorandum of understanding. Domestically, South Carolina GOP Senator Lindsey Graham passing away Saturday after a brief and sudden illness right after the NATO summit and, of course, his trip to Ukraine. It does set up a succession race in South Carolina. Who will most likely toe the Graham line most?
2: Very surprising development over the weekend. Very big loss here domestically for Republicans. Senator Graham was a big ally of President Trump. He was, for example, a big supporter of war against Iran, and he also tried to help Ukraine. As you mentioned, he went to Ukraine. He spent his last 3 days pretty much in Ukraine, meeting with President Volodymyr Zelensky and touring a drone plant over there. He also was in constant talks, not only with other Republicans here on the Hill, but also with his Democratic counterparts and with the White House. So basically on Friday, he issued a statement urging Congress to pass a bill that would increase penalties on buyers of Russian oil. It's unclear. We don't know yet who will replace Senator Graham. President Trump said that he has somebody in mind. It's the governor of the state, so governor of South Carolina, that will get to pick somebody. But obviously this person will not have the personality and the skill that Senator Graham had, again, being able to talk to both sides of the aisle, and he was very persistent on the issues that he cared about.
1: All right, and we just saw some names crossing our screen there of potential candidates. Kasia, thank you so much. Bloomberg's Kasia Klimashinska there from Washington. Oil higher after the U.S. completed another wave of strikes against Iran. The two sides are disputing whether the Strait of Hormuz is open. Joining us now is Bloomberg's Anthony DePaola in Dubai. So we got the Iranian response just a little while ago, Anthony. How do you read it? A couple of messages about the MOU being in crisis phase and also a warning for ships not to cross even what the U.S. considers U.S. routes.
3: Hi, Vonnie. Yeah, as you said, there are those conflicting points of view on whether the Strait of Hormuz is open or not. And really, this is kind of a continuation of what we were seeing last week, with a lot of caution from shippers, traders, potential crude buyers about going into the Persian Gulf. So what really needs to happen is vessels that are empty and outside Hormuz need to pass through Hormuz, get into the Gulf, pick up oil, and be able to bring it back out. But because of that heightened risk, we are seeing a huge reluctance by ship owners to take their vessels into the Gulf but under fear of getting attacked or even potentially being stuck in the Gulf once they do load, if they can't come back out again. So these are real risks, and that's adding cost to the voyages if they do go through, and it's adding cost into the oil market because that oil is not getting out and getting into the market. We're around about $80 now. So, of course, well off the highs that we had seen during the earlier parts of the crisis, but we are back up again where we were before when that MOU was signed, and up again before where we were prior to the war. So we'll really need to see whether these vessels continue to sneak out, going dark, turning off their satellite signals, and getting out to get some of that oil to the market. We've seen some of the national oil companies here, ADNOC in particular, the Kuwaitis as well, really being aggressive about using their own vessels or vessels that they've leased to get their oil out in the market. So we'll need to keep see that keep going. Of course, those are voyages that we can't see because the satellites are off, and what we can see going through is really nothing. Satellite signals turned off, not much traffic going through the Gulf, going through Hormuz. So that's the situation that we're seeing right now, Bonnie.
1: Yep, dark crossings. Anthony, there had been a lot of talk about a glut because a lot of things had gone into effect in order to make sure that countries had oil, right, including China dipping demand and the U.S. producing more and so on. How long could we run through that glut for before we would see oil prices really climb again?
3: Yeah, I mean, well, things are moving so quickly here. I mean, you saw how quickly we went from higher prices back down to where we were before the war. And as soon as that happened, that talk of that glut returned. So that was a glut that we'd been talking about appearing in the market this year, really weighing down prices. Of course, the war reversed that mentality. But as soon as that oil that was stored up on tankers was able to get out of the Gulf and get to markets, we saw talk of that glut return. We saw the prices go down. But we are potentially going to keep some of that risk premium on prices. We are going to have to see how long it takes for demand to come back. You mentioned China there. I mean, cutting 5 million barrels a day of exports, which is what the Chinese did, is a major move that took a long way to balance the markets. At some point, they're going to have to bring that back because they will need more fuels, and we are still seeing fuels expensive. So those are all factors that we're watching here, Vani.
1: Yep, very closely. Anthony, thank you so much. That's Anthony DePaola in Dubai. Nasdaq futures down today on further volatility in tech stocks. SK Hynix shares plunged the most on record in Seoul. Its newly listed ADR is lower in the pre-market. Meantime, though, TSMC shares soaring after it posted strong quarterly sales, signaling AI spending momentum. Matt Bloxham of Bloomberg Intelligence joins us now. With today's drop, Matt, SK Hynix shares are down 35% from their peak, even though we know there's clear U.S. demand. ADRs were up 13% on Friday. Why the repricing here?
4: Okay. Yeah, you know, I think we've got this kind of big profit-taking unwind in Korea right now. It's obviously been going on for a week or more, and I think, yeah, to some degree, perhaps got a little bit of a life as its own and some technical stuff going on there. And it does create this kind of big arbitrage between the ADRs listed last week and the underlying. I think, you know, something like a 25 to 30% premium that the ADRs are trading on. So it's going to be interesting to see what happens when that opens. I think obviously that there's two quite different fundamental views at play here. I think the US in the investor base perhaps more open to the idea that the chip market can break this kind of cyclical boom and bust cycle that we've had many times in the past couple of decades, and that we have seen a permanent structural shift in the way that market works because of the huge amount of demand from mainly from the hyperscalers for AI chips, which also need a lot of high bandwidth memory. Mm. On the flip side, you know, I think there's still a lot of people that have painful memories of those previous boom and bust cycles and are reluctant to kind of really buy into that until they see more evidence that really this AI cycle has got a lot more legs to it. And I think for that, you need to see sustained enterprise demand, probably another big leg up in enterprise AI demand as the return on investment becomes clearer.
1: Okay, Matt, we have to leave it there, but I do want to point out that TSMC sales were up 68% in June, and that means 36% for the quarter in total. Matt Boxham of Bloomberg Intelligence, thank you. Coming up, Wall Street earnings this week. Also, the Fed chair on Capitol Hill will get you set up for your trading week. This is Bloomberg.
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0: is Bloomberg Brief. I'm Bonnie Quinn in New York. Now a look at what's ahead this week. And there is a lot. We'll kick it off with big bank earnings on deck. We get five of them on Tuesday. JP Morgan, Citi, Wells Fargo, Goldman Sachs and Bank of America. Morgan Stanley wraps up Wall Street results on Wednesday. We get inflation reads CPI Tuesday and PPI on Wednesday. And then Fed Chair Kevin Warsh gives his first semi-annual testimony before Congress, Tuesday before the House, and before the Senate Banking Committee on Wednesday. Here's your macro picture going into your Monday session. A similar story. We have oil higher off the back of tit-for-tat strikes and Iran responses. NASDAQ 100 futures lower and the two-year yield at last week's highs.
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5: This is Bloomberg Surveillance with Jonathan Farrow, Lisa Abramowitz, and Anne-Marie Hordern.
6: Live from New York City this morning. Good morning, good morning. For our audience worldwide, Bloomberg Surveillance starts right now. Coming into Monday, equity markets sliding. The United States and Iran trading strikes, pushing crude higher as a record drop for SK Hynix is sparking a rout across tech stocks. Investors are facing down a week absolutely packed, full with event risk. Bank earnings, CPI, Chair Walsh, just around the corner.
7: And this morning, really, the event risk is the heightened tension in the region, in the Gulf. What's going on between Tehran and Washington, continuous strikes over the weekend, tit for tat. They're targeting each other, military installations back and forth. And then you have the Strait of Hormuz, and they don't agree on whether or not it is open or not. Iran's foreign ministry this morning came out with a statement saying the U.S. has, quote, undoubtedly entered a crisis phase, basically saying the MOU is not useful anymore. And right now what you have is some ships getting through. We saw that over the weekend, but in secret, their transponders off. Today, it looked like the Strait of Hormuz pretty much grounding to a halt.
6: So here's the amazing crew this morning. Bring it up. Brent and WTI. Got a move of about 2 to 3% here. Brent at 77, WTI at 73. Let's take WTI. WTI this morning is $5 above the post-war low. It's $35 below the post-war high. So this is a market that's still discounted a lot of tension in this region. I'd go one step further. There are some guests over the last week that are suggesting this is just the new normal. A messy negotiation punctuated by strikes every other week, and we carry on without a destination in mind.
7: This is what I hear from a lot of people. We need to get used to this stalemate when potentially there's going to be calm waters for a few weeks and then the strikes start again because talks break down or you see the IRGC going after the vessels in that U.S. path that hugs the Omani coast. When you have a moment like that, you would arguably think that if prices get higher, that could push the president to maybe want to go back to the negotiating table and have these kind of talks when it comes to nuclear.
6: And the back and forth continues. I've got no idea if that's the right way of looking at this, but that's the way a lot of people are looking at this. Let's pull up the bond market. Twos, tens, thirties. Yields higher across the curve just a little bit by basis point. The very long end of the curve this morning. Thirties up by one or two basis points to 5.07%. This Fed is dealing with some really, really fine margins. And a moving crude can push this story one way or the other. Chair Walsh just around the corner. The final CPI print before the Fed's next meeting just around the corner. Setting the stage for a real debate. Is this meeting live or not?
7: And how much is that CPI print going to push him in the direction of how he communicates what the Fed should be doing, even though he refuses to offer forward guidance in front of Congressmen?

0: men and women, and then senators for the first time ever having this testimony as the Federal Reserve chair after we get that CPI data. This is going to be an incredibly interesting hearing. And a lot of people say he's just going to say what we have already heard, but he's going to be pushed by these elected officials to give potentially a little bit more guidance than he's been offering us journalists.
1: Chair Walsh testimony coming up tomorrow in front of the House, the day after in front of the Senate, a few weeks away, the Fed's next meeting. Coming up this hour, we'll catch up with Jeff Yu of BNY as tech names lead equities lower. Clayton Siegel of CSIS as the U.S. and Iran clash over Hormuz, and Sarah Kunst of Clio Capital, with a volatile semis trade keeping investors very much on edge. We begin this hour with stocks lower and oil higher. Jeff Yu of BNY writes in the following: disinflation hopes are still carrying sentiment. Growth, earnings and policy risks are harder to ignore. Jeff joins us now for more. Jeff, welcome, buddy. Let's frame the next 24 hours together, and you tell me your priority. We've got earnings, we've got CPI, we've got Chair Kevin Walsh, we've got developments in South Korea and issues through the Strait of Hormuz. Where's your focus this morning?
2: Well, so all of the above and how that impacts Fed expectations, how that impacts policy expectations, full stop. Everything will be fine as long as there's no major shift higher in inflation and inflation expectations. For now, that remains our base case. And to be frank, don't think anything changes that. We need healthy disinflation at this point. But I agree what you were saying earlier. What's going on in the Strait right now? It's a new equilibrium. We have to get used to it, not just in the short term, but over the long term.
1: Well, Jeff, let's turn to 8:30 Eastern time tomorrow morning. CPI drops. If we get an inline CPI, do you think that closes the door to a July rate hike?
2: I would say the door wasn't really open, maybe ajar in the first place, but clearly yes. And to be frank, I don't think any central bank right now, given the state of demand globally, should be thinking about rate hikes unless there's a serious change in the inflation outlook right now, be it the Strait or otherwise. The US, the Fed is a bit different, so, you know, where there's more of a demand impulse in the US and you're driven by the CapEx for the hyperscalers and the like, driven by the AI view that you don't see in Europe. But right now, to be frank, I really don't see a case for hikes anywhere.
1: We see it in the market, the front end of the curve. Just the market starting to speak to that story, Jeff. The two-year trading this morning around 4.2164. So where are we? Something like 50 basis points above where the policy rate is at the Federal Reserve. Jeff, how do you see that spread closing?
2: So the spread will close with the CPI prints and with Fed Chair Walsh's upcoming guidance. And I think he will need to raise a very high bar for rate hikes. So it may not be the entire view on the FOMC right now. And there's still questions over how much he will be actively disclosed. But the bottom line is, again, given the state of demand, we keep on drawing comparisons with 2022. This is very different compared to where we are in 2022. So the bar is far higher. And I think he and his peers around the world, especially Madame Lagarde, I might add, need to make that clear. If that is set, then I think all of the hikes that were priced in around February and March and onwards, that should really come down.
0: Jeff, if you take this view that he's going to potentially be a little bit different than some of the other members and some of his colleagues on the Fed, who else are you looking at in terms of speaking this week? So you have a ton of Fed speak, including Waller and Cook and Jefferson.
2: That's a really good question. You know, all of them, you know, will have their own views on this. But I think there are two things that matter. A, do the individual views of the central bankers, you know, matter? And two, how do we find a consensus? You know, there's an article today, you know, noting just the Bank of England, you know, which is in a good place, and you've got diverging views across the board in the UK, and that's starting to cause communications issues and market guidance. But at the same time, the Bank of England, taking a leaf from what Fed Chair Bernanke advised, is looking at scenarios. So the Fed perhaps should be looking at scenarios. Maybe that's what the task force, you know, will try to elaborate upon as well. So which FOMC member will adapt to which scenario? Where do we set the bar? Let's not look at individual names, but where the data conforms to the scenarios, then we go from there.
0: Well, traders are almost fully pricing in a hike in September. Do you think they're just getting used to this new normal, what's going on in the Strait of Hormuz?
2: So I think two aspects there. I think less about the new normal in the Strait of Hormuz. If I had to decompose and just ballpark numbers out the air, probably 20% at most from the Strait of Hormuz and the remaining 80% from the CapEx trade in the US, from the AI trade, because that's still what, again, is separating the US from the rest of the world. There is genuine growth. But why I mention that 80% number, if 80% of US growth is being generated from the AI view and the relevant investments, then that's what the pricing is. But then we get into an equity story. So if inflation comes comes off, but because demand is coming off from the AI side, but without anything on the consumer side, the household side, to compensate, then I think that's where we get a few more wobbles. But let's cross that bridge when we get there.
1: Jeff, there is an inevitable home bias to this conversation sitting here in New York, focused on US events, CPI tomorrow morning, Chair Walsh as well. For the global fixed income market, which market is in the driving seat right now? Is it Washington or the latest in Tokyo, Japan?
2: So we're trying to get a straight answer out of Tokyo, I guess. And I think what happens in Tokyo will matter for the U.S. Treasury market as well, given not just the Japanese holdings, but also broader North Asia holdings. But let's make it clear, what GPIF does, you know, what any one fund in Japan or elsewhere in Asia does is not enough. You need a comprehensive change in behavior. Total Japanese assets are 10 times the level of GPIF. If we get a 10 percentage point or more move in asset allocation there, then that we can start to discuss whether it's a game changer or not, especially if those in Korea, Taiwan and China follow onwards as well. For now, we're just talking about one fund, but I think that discussion is a healthy one. That's what's needed to change behavior to get dollar down against the rest of Asia, because that's desperately needed right now.
1: Jeff, that discussion is live, so let's have it now. What do you think would change behavior, regulation or price? And is price right now sufficient to get that money to come home?
2: Right. It's price. And let me tell you my favorite headline this morning. Tokyo Disneyland is raising prices. Right. Those are the things that people on the ground will feel. And they'll ask, why are they raising prices? Is it because the yen is too weak, or is it other aspects, labor market too tight, a combination? But when you start to feel it in inflation that people look at every day, maybe Tokyo Disney Sea prices will go up as well. That one's even more popular. Then I think there will be pressure on the government to act. We need to get inflation over and beyond a certain level that's tolerable. And then you realize if the weak yen is a part of that story, then behavior will start to change on part of government and associated entities.
1: Jeff, is the income and yield level available in Japan right now enough, sufficient to offset some of those concerns?
2: Right now, probably not. I think international investors are looking at 3-4%. But again, let's go back to real yields, right? So if inflation hovers around 2% or so, and then longer dated bonds, you know, go 3-5, you know, those kind of levels, you get real yields at a comfortable 2%, then I think more money stays at home. Then you get international funds going in as well. But as always, given Japan's debt stock, can the government's debt to GDP ratio and funding financing live with 2% real yields? That's a different situation. But there are trade-offs. And I think right now, the trade-off with dollar yen is become a bit too hard to ignore.
1: That's a very different question, Jeff. Thank you, sir. Jeff Yu there of BNY. It's a difficult question for the Japanese authorities. Dollar yen around 162 this morning. Can't get away from the 160s, even with the threat of intervention on both the regulatory side and the policy side. Let's turn to equity futures this morning. Equity futures sliding by about a quarter of 1% on the S&P 500. Turbulence in South Korea. We'll spend some time on that. That ripples through global markets. The Nasdaq underperforming so far this morning. Let's give you an update on news worldwide with your Bloomberg brief. Vonnie Quinn has more. Hey, Vonnie.
3: Good morning, John. The U.S. and Iran exchanging fresh strikes over the weekend and issuing conflicting reports on the status of the Strait of Hormuz. Tehran saying the strait is closed. The U.S. saying it's open to all vessels and the military is prepared to ensure freedom of navigation. Shares of SK Hynix tumbling by a record 15% in Seoul. The sell-off sent the KOSPI down 9%. SK Hynix's newly listed American depository receipts may be under pressure today after surging 13% in their debut Friday. South Carolina Senator Lindsey Graham died unexpectedly over the weekend at age 71. His death sets up a succession drama in the state less than 4 months before midterm elections. The governor can name a replacement for the remainder of Graham's term, but state election law then calls for a special primary election. And that is your Bloomberg brief, John.
1: Vonnie, thank you. Thank you very much. What a life that man had. Just reading about in the last 24 hours or so. Lost his parents young, both of them some 15 months apart. Became the legal guardian of his sister. Went on to have a military career, then went on to be the senator in South Carolina. Just an absolutely phenomenal life that man led.
4: He's dedicated almost his entire life to public service. Air Force, then congressman, then of course a senator. Senior voice on foreign policy, which is why there has been a ton of talk about who replaces him and also what kind of void this is going to leave in terms of this was an individual that sometimes was able to speak for the entire Senate to the President of the United States.
1: We'll spend some time in that dimension in the next 15 minutes or so. Up next on the program, fighting for Hormuz.
5: Those boats are coming out of the Hormuz Strait.
6: We're doing very well with respect to the Hormuz Strait.
7: Those ships are flowing out of the
5: Hormuz Strait like nobody's ever seen before, actually. The strait is open.
1: A conversation up next with Clayton Siegel of CSIS, live from New York City this morning. Good morning.

0: 2 days of gains on the S&P, 2 weeks of gains dominated by a bounce back in tech. This morning, a bit of a reversal, a bit of a slide. So we're down 0.25% on the S&P, down 0.5 percentage point on the Nasdaq. Some real weakness in South Korea on SK Hynix specifically. On a Russell this morning, some relative outperformance in a down market. We're down by 0.1%. Into the bond market, what a 24 hours we've got coming up for you. Chair Walsh, CPI, bank earnings and more. Yields this morning just a bit higher, up a single basis point on 10s, 4.57 on 30s, just north of 5% at 5.07%, and setting the tone for the market action in some places at least as this move in crude. The bleed higher continues. WTI and Brent up by close to 3% this morning. WTI right there at 73.50 so far today.
1: Based off the rhetoric you're hearing from both Washington and Tehran, if you are an individual that's in charge of a vessel and you're sailing through the Strait of Hormuz, you don't know what to do. Do you actually go through or not? Tehran's saying it's open, you have to use their strait, but you won't get the protection of the United States. If you go through the United States way, then potentially you have a target on your back from the IRGC. All of this is happening as you make that decision when you have strikes continuing from both sides, the U.S. going after their military installations and vice versa.
0: It's one of our top stories. Under surveillance this morning, fighting for Hormuz.
2: The strait is open. Those boats are coming out of the Hormuz Strait.
3: We're doing very well with respect to the Hormuz Strait. We have an oil gusher. The strait is totally open.
2: Those ships are flowing out of the Hormuz Strait like nobody's ever seen before, actually.
0: So here's the latest this morning. Crude pushing higher as the U.S. and Iran remain at odds over the status of the Strait of Hormuz. The two exchanging fresh strikes overnight following a weekend of fighting. With the latest, Bloomberg's Tyler Kendall has more. Hey, Tyler.
4: Hey, John. Good morning. Well, the standoff over the strait only appears to be deepening as the U.S. military confirms it conducted at least three waves of strikes over the weekend designed to degrade Iran's ability to attack commercial shippers. The thing is, the threat is still very much there as Iran chose to retaliate by targeting U.S. allies in the region. And we heard from the IRGC declaring that the strait would remain closed until further notice unless ships get the approval from the Iranian military to cross. Now, CENTCOM is disputing that notion, says the U.S. is working to ensure freedom of navigation, though the satellite imagery is showing us that observable transits have all but ground to a halt, though data analyzed by Bloomberg News shows that so-called dark crossings, when ships transit through with their transponders off, have now exceeded observable transits for the last 3 days in a row. Now, this wave of escalation started in part because Iran has been dismayed by the fact that ships have been using that corridor that hugs the coast of Oman instead of getting closer to the coast of Iran. But John, we should point out over the weekend, we saw that Iran's foreign minister was in Oman for meetings about the Strait of Hormuz, but there was no sign of U.S. Counterparts taking part in those discussions.
0: Tyler, as you've seen repeatedly so far this year, Capitol Hill has pushed back against action in Iran. We've just lost a key voice, a key interventionist voice in an increasingly isolationist Republican Party, Senator Lindsey Graham. How will that change the relationship potentially between this White House and that Congress?
4: It has the potential to really change the relationship, John. I mean, Washington has been absolutely stunned by the passing of Lindsey Graham, who also worked to build those bipartisan ties over his 30 years in Congress, as well as be that close ally of President Trump. But as you're outlining, Lindsey Graham was considered to be a foreign policy hawk in the Senate, perhaps the staunchest supporter of President Trump's policies when it comes to Iran, as well as the staunchest supporter of Ukraine in the Senate. And that's another angle that we should definitely be watching here, considering Graham had just come back from his 10th visit to the country over the weekend. And he had just announced with a group of bipartisan senators that they had gotten White House approval to move forward with this critical sanctions package against Russia. So a lot of different dynamics to watch here. John, also important to note, he was the chair of the Senate Budget Committee, which has been absolutely instrumental in getting through some of President Trump's top priorities, like the One Big Beautiful Bill, and now the potential that we could see a third reconciliation package is going to hang in the balance.
0: Tyler Kendall with the latest. Tyler, thank you. Appreciate it. More from Tyler in the next hour. Clayton Siegel of CSIS with this to say this morning. As fighting steps up and Gulf export flows recede, the MOU trade is poised to fizzle. Washington will stay worried about higher fuel prices and may consider market interventions. Clayton joins us now for more. Clayton, let's just get to how we define this current phase. We've had some people come on the program and call it the new normal. What would you call it?
5: Hey, good morning, John. I do think that that's the case. I think that we are basically in the third phase of the Battle of the Strait of Hormuz. That first phase, of course, being the open warfare between the two sides that we saw in March. And then we had a second phase between the April 8th ceasefire and then the imposition of the U.S. blockade all the way until the MOU was adopted in early June. And we've started to see a resumption of those flows from the Strait of Hormuz and the Mideast Gulf. But as Anne-Marie noted in the last segment, it's really rolled over. It's really tailed off in the last few days. The market thought that this thing was over, but the signals that we're seeing in the Gulf, on the ground, in the field, are it's not over. Oil assets, particularly ships, are coming under fire. But at the same time, the Iranians are probably keeping some of their powder dry. They're certainly not attacking oil installations, export terminals, refineries, et cetera, like they were during the hot war in March. But again, to Anne-Marie's point before, if you're a ship operator, you have to wonder what's the best thing for safety. Is it taking the new and improved route through the southern side of the Gulf, through Omani waters that's been endorsed by the United States, by the International Maritime Organization, or is it complying with Iran and its new Persian Gulf Strait authority to use only the northern route through Iranian waters? And it's not only about safety, it's also about the business implications for that oil trade. Because after all, if you take the northern route, you might be safer from Iranian attack. But if you run afoul of United States sanctions, what can you do with the oil anyway?
1: Clayton, when it comes to Washington's response, how long can they withstand this current phase before the president decides he wants to escalate or de-escalate?
5: Hey, Anne-Marie, well, I think that apparently in Washington, they've already decided to escalate. And we saw much more widespread attacks against Iranian military targets over the weekend. And I think we can expect more of the same. I think crude prices are probably going to follow that headline risk a bit higher. But remember that a lot of the paper traders thought that it was much to do about nothing, that flows would eventually resume from the Gulf. Those guys look like the smart money at this point, but you can stay too long at the dance. And it's not clear that in this third phase, the United States and the Trump administration will be able to keep those flows at the levels that we saw during the past 4 weeks or so. And as we mentioned, we've already seen a pretty substantial rollover of the ones that are using their AIS beacons and the ones that are so-called going dark. And so both of those numbers are rolling over, and it makes us think that ship operators are going to pull back. So we have this battle of the narratives where I think the Trump administration will continue trying to assuage the concerns of ship operators and their owners, their other stakeholders, that the Strait is safe for use. We see these comments from CENTCOM, from the United States military, almost on a daily basis. But they have to worry about safety, and I wonder what the administration will be thinking of next if we see a resumption in fuel price escalation.
1: Well, Clayton, you say keep one eye on Russia, and this morning we heard from the Iranians that Sergei Lavrov will be visiting Tehran. Is there going to be more coordination between Tehran and Moscow?
5: Well, I think it's too early to say. I think that Russia has a lot of risk here when it comes to oil supply policy. They're going to see more competition from the Mideast Gulf if the Strait remains generally open. And it's going to be even more than before once we get to a steady state because, of course, the United Arab Emirates has left OPEC and OPEC supply coordination. So it seems like there'll be more competition there. And at the same time, the Russians have a newfound need to export even more volumes of crude oil than before because of these devastating attacks by Ukraine on Russia's refineries that have taken fully offline six or maybe seven refineries at this point at peak gasoline demand season over there, just like we have it here during the summer. So there could be more gasoline tension there and also more crude supply flowing from the Mideast Gulf and Russia that has to be coordinated.
0: And Clayton, you've alluded to this a few times now. The prospect of market intervention, we've seen the intervention throughout the summer so far. We have really eaten into inventories worldwide. What options are elsewhere on the table, Clayton, if things start to go the wrong way again?
5: I still think that it's too early to completely take off the table the risk, and I'm talking about the risk primarily for United States producers and sellers of controls over oil and refined product exports. You would think that with gasoline prices coming down substantially during the month of June, and I think that we'll see that reflected in CPI tomorrow, that maybe the pressure is off there. But we still have a few months to go before that critical midterm election where we really do have the balance of power kind of hanging on the results here in Washington. And so I think that the administration and other folks in Washington are going to keep a close eye on retail fuel prices, not only gasoline, but also diesel. And they could consider even ill-advised policy options like controlling or even banning exports if those prices resume their escalation.
0: Hi, Clayton. It's good to see you. Thank you, sir. Clayton Siegel of CSIS. We're both smiling. Because that policy proposal just won't die, will it? It just won't go away.
1: No, this is a case of good politics potentially ahead of the midterm election, but bad policy because we operate in a global market. But I agree with Clayton, which is why I continuously ask the administration and sources, and everyone says, no, stop asking. It's not happening. But what happens when prices potentially go higher?
0: Crude this morning up 3%, 78 on Brent, WTI at 73. Up next, we'll catch up with Sarah Kunst of Cleo Capital with the volatile chip trade back under pressure.
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0: when your cat is acting weirder, or your dog is being louder, your turtle moves slower.
1: Hello, Ted.
0: Your cat seems thirstier.
2: Whoa, slow down, buddy.
0: Or your puppy is acting clumsier. 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
5: Bramo is on tour this morning. We'll catch up with Lisa at 8:45 Eastern Time, a few hours away, as she catches up with Ed Bastian, the Delta Airlines CEO, as they confront and navigate record quarterly fuel costs in a previous quarter. And they navigated pretty well because demand in this economy is so good.
6: Well, that's what's going on right now when it looks at airlines. You think that how much can you throw at the airline industry? A lot. And still robust demand when it comes to the summer. Everyone is out there vacationing, going on holiday, business travel. Take your pick.
5: Bramo doing lots of business travel.
6: Lots of Rio.
5: Not jealous
6: Atlanta.
5: At all.
6: Atlanta.
5: Many trips.
6: I had my fair share. I went to Turkey, so.
5: You're helping Delta too. 8:45 Eastern Time for that conversation later on this morning. If you're just joining us, welcome to the program. Good morning to you all. Getting your week started with equity futures just on the back foot. We're down by a third of 1% on the S&P, on the Nasdaq down by 1 percentage point. This morning, some relative outperformance on small caps. We're down by a tenth of 1%. Underperformance through last week. Back-to-back weekly losses on the Russell for the first time since March. Big cap tech making a comeback in the last week. This morning, a bit weaker. We turn to the bond market, twos, tens and thirties. Yields up at the long end of the curve by a basis point or two. Up a single basis point on tens to 457. Twos up a basis point as well. Let's call this 422. Trading comfortably above the policy rate of the Federal Reserve. A market that on the margin is pricing in the risk of rate hikes from this Fed. Setting the tone for that, at least for the conversation this week. CPI tomorrow morning and testimony from Fed Chair Kevin Warsh. Heading into CPI, crude bouncing. WTI and Brent. Crude this morning, just short of 80, up by more than 3%.
6: So tomorrow at 8:30, everyone was thinking it's going to be a really good CPI print in the sense that potentially some of the inflationary impacts from oil will start to ease. But now you have a spike once again. We just heard from a guest who said the MOU trade is basically fizzling. We're in this moment where the president is really struggling to communicate what's happening. He says the ceasefire's off, but refuses to say we're back to full-fledged war, even though if you look at what everyone's doing, it's a lot of strikes that are happening. And then Kevin Warsh, for the first time as Fed chair, is going to have to speak to the finance committee after the CPI print. That's going to be a challenging one because with journalists, he can maybe say, I'm not offering forward guidance. I'm not sure that's going to work with congressmen and women.
5: It's difficult to strip the energy story out of the broader debate around inflation when inflation has been above target for 5 years of this Federal Reserve, and anxiety on the committee is already quite high. Get a bounce back in crude, it could tilt one member here, one member there to start thinking about rate hikes sometime sooner. That July meeting, only a few weeks away. As we count you down to the cash open, a few hours away, let's get you some morning movers, some single names. Yahira has more. Hey, Yahira.
7: Hi, John. We are seeing SK Hynix's ADRs falling at 8.7% in the pre-market, giving back some of the gains from its stellar debut on Friday. And this weakness comes after overnight in South Korea, its shares suffered their worst drop on record as investors took profits following the U.S. listing on Friday and reacted to a report from a South Korean brokerage that suggested its quarterly earnings may miss expectations. But there is a broader risk off mood in the market, and that is weighing on the biggest winners, the memory, the chip makers, with Micron, SanDisk and Nvidia all falling in the pre-market, and that overshadowing what would normally be viewed as bullish news for the sector. TSMC just gave us a preliminary look at its earnings, which come out on Thursday. sales were very strong, reinforcing this idea that AI demand remains strong, but investors looking past that this morning. And that broader risk-off mood is also spilling over into the airlines, where higher crude prices are raising fresh concerns about fuel costs. As you said, Delta just told us on Friday that it recorded its biggest quarterly fuel bill in its history. So that just is adding to concerns of whether that could just be the beginning for these names. The next up to report is United on Wednesday. Those shares falling 1.6%. John.
5: Yahara, thank you. Thanks for the update. More from Yahara in the next hour. On our radar this morning, one of our top stories, the U.S. launching fresh strikes on Iran, targeting air defenses and missile sites. Tehran responding with strikes on sites in several neighboring countries and reportedly intercepting at least two vessels through the Strait of Hormuz. Elsewhere, the Republican Senator Lindsey Graham has died at the age of 71. Graham, representing South Carolina in the Senate for more than two decades, state officials expect to move quickly to appoint a replacement to serve out the rest of his term. And finally, a blockbuster week ahead. Five of the nation's biggest banks reporting earnings before the opening bell tomorrow morning. CPI due out later in the morning at 8:30 Eastern Time. Then, later that morning, we'll hear from Fed Chair Kevin Warsh. Testimony before lawmakers on Capitol Hill. You'll hear from him again on Wednesday, I believe, and we get PPI as well.
8: Yes, so you get CPI, you hear from him, you get PPI, you hear from him. Basically, his reaction in real time, his first Humphrey Hawkins testimony as Fed chair. And it also comes at a time that not only is he going to be able to digest all this data, but it's not just him. Before the blackout period at the end of the week, we're going to get a ton of Fed speak. So what is he saying when it comes to the testimony versus what's the rest of the committee saying, especially Governor Waller, based off what he had to say last week? A year ago, he said, I was advocating for rate cuts because the labor market was not looking good. He's feeling a little bit different now. Does it mean that potentially we're moving towards a committee that thinks those insurance cuts you took last year, maybe they need to come out?
5: I'm pleased you brought up Governor Waller because he speaks later on today at 12:30 Eastern Time. Is that a man who thinks this meeting is live or not? That's what it comes down to for me, at least. Got a broader debate about a backdrop, got thresholds. You want to understand how they react to the incoming data. No doubt the governor's going to spend time on that. But the headline people are looking for is whether that meeting is live or not in a few weeks' time. Are there individuals actively going into that meeting looking to push for higher interest rates?
8: And potentially won't know until we see the CPI data and the PPI data. Potentially that, for some individuals, is going to push whether or not this meeting is live. Are we actually going to see some of the heat get taken off of that data or not? What's interesting is we hear from Waller before the data, and we hear for, of course, the Fed chair after we get both CPI and PPI.
5: Governor Waller today, 12:30 Eastern Time, speaking at the New York Association of Business Economics. Looking forward to hearing from the governor, a key speech to start the week. Turning to tech, the volatile chip trade under pressure, SK Hynix plunging by the most on record, sparking a sell-off in Korea and U.S. equity futures. Sarah Kunst of Clio Capital writing, tech isn't a monolith, and that's even more true in semi and AI-exposed names. This week, we'll see if they move in a block or on their own merits. Sarah joins us now for more. Sarah, this morning at least, moving on a block and really setting the tone is South Korea once again. Sarah, how key is that trade in South Korea across just two names for the global tech trade?
9: It does seem like it's the story right now. And the ironic thing here is that sell-off you're seeing, particularly in SK Hynix today in Korea, you pull back and you look at the one-year chart and they're up something like plus 500%, right? So wanting to lock in a little bit of those gains as all of that exposure that had been maybe from the U.S., through indexes, through some of those more synthetic trades, or just from people sitting in the U.S. who found a way to buy in Korea, now they can buy in the U.S. And we know that those valuations tend to be higher, so they're likely going to do that. So I don't see this sell-off as a huge problem. Now I just need the entire rest of the market to agree with me.
5: We'll see if that changes as we get closer to the opening bell, Sarah. We can reflect on Friday as well. Fantastic demand for a record issue by a foreign company, equity issue here in the United States. Sarah, what was your reaction to the amount of people that just welcomed that supply with open arms?
9: I wasn't surprised. I think that Asia has taught the market over the last couple years with Taiwan Semiconductor, which is one of my favorite names, as well as obviously a lot of the exposure that you have to fabs and the entire ecosystem there, that, hey, you want to track this. And if you can buy in, you should. We know that historically South Korean companies do trade at a little bit of a discount. So it's not shocking talking to me that there was a feeling that there is value here, that maybe this is a better priced way into some of these AI and semi positions versus, you know, Taiwan Semi's had a monster couple of years. NVIDIA, obviously, you know, everybody in the U.S. feels like they have already been kind of fully bought. And so I think people were really excited to bring in new names to buy.
6: When it comes to memory chip shortages, the SK Hynix CEO caught up with Ed Ludlow and said it'll probably persist beyond 2030. Do you agree, Sarah?
9: I think the question is going to be demand. Yes, right? If the demand continues to follow kind of the current trajectory, there will be sort of behind. Keep in mind, it's not bad for them necessarily to have a shortage because it means people are willing to pay more to lock in orders further in advance. It means that their businesses are healthier, but certainly they are trying to produce more as quickly as they can, which is slow. The real question is, does the demand stay? We know that companies are looking at their bills from the Anthropics and OpenAIs of the world, wanting to tone that down, capping usage. The leaderboards are going away that were ubiquitous a couple months ago. And then on the flip side, we know that Anthropic and OpenAI and SpaceX and all of these AI names are also kind of looking at their P&Ls going, oh, wow, this is insanely expensive to let everybody make a cat video of their cat that died 20 years ago, 10 times in a row and not post it anywhere and not pay us for it.
6: Well, when you say it's all about demand, a few weeks ago, I remember, of course, Apple having to raise prices because of the memory shortage. At some point, will demand destruction solve this problem?
9: I don't know that demand destruction on price will, unless the OpenAIs and the Anthropics of the world massively raise prices so that you're actually paying what you spend. A lot of people have been likening it to kind of the Ubers of the world. You used to be able to basically go across the country in an Uber Black for $10, right? And then the VCs and the public market said, hey, maybe you should pay what this actually costs. The prices went up and they still have a healthy business, but it did change sort of how people value it and how people think about usage. So I do think we will eventually see something similar with the Neo Labs. But then you also have to remember that the Metas and the Googles of the world have tremendous amounts of cash. And so they do make money already. So they can actually afford to sort of subsidize our AI use for longer. And so I do think there's a really big question, especially when you pull back and remember that for the most part, we don't actually know what month over month or weekly users look like for most of these AI labs.
5: They are increasingly turning to the debt market to raise capital, though, Sarah. I think it's interesting to see how the warm welcome that we received, that SK Hynix received for the equity issue, wasn't really reflected in the Amazon debt issue earlier in the week. Just raises questions. I'm not saying that we're getting a full-throated pushback by capital markets on the fixed income side, but just the fixed income message for me at least was, if you want to issue here, you're going to have to pay up. Sarah, did you see the same thing in the Amazon debt issue last week?
9: Yeah, I think that the debt piece of it has not gotten the same warm reception. One, I think that it certainly doesn't have as much retail and Main Street exposure as the equity does. And two, I think that people are starting to really dig in and say, wait, why do you need this money, right? If this is going to work so well, is there something that we don't understand that you do that makes you want debt instead of just relying on your cash flows instead of relying on the equity? And so overall, the debt buyer has been much more cautious than the equity buyer.
5: Sarah Kunz of Clio Capital. Sarah, thank you. Appreciate it. That was a key distinction last week. We had two big offerings, one on the equity side, SK Hynix, the biggest equity issue we've seen from a foreign company here in the United States. Open arms, well received on the equity side. You saw that stock rally into the weekend. On the debt side, when Amazon came to market, bit of pushback. Not just on the Amazon debt, but in the secondary market across a lot of tech issuers. And maybe the prospect of later this year, if you want to issue debt in this market right now, this market's going to push you to pay up for it and pay up maybe big time in the years to come if it continues. Equity futures this morning on the S&P, negative by a third of 1%. Tech stocks underperforming with an update on news worldwide with your Bloomberg brief. Vonnie Quinn has more. Hey, Vonnie.
10: Thank you, John. Qatar's former emir, Sheikh Hamad bin Khalifa Al Thani, has died at the age of 74. Sheikh Hamad overthrew his father in a bloodless coup in 1995. He transformed the Gulf state into one of the world's wealthiest nations thanks to his vast natural gas reserves. Apple is taking OpenAI to court, accusing the startup of stealing trade secrets. The lawsuit accuses a former Apple engineer of downloading confidential files and continuing to access Apple systems after joining OpenAI. TSMC reporting a 36% jump in quarterly sales. The results meeting elevated expectations, signaling global demand for AI computing remains intact. The company's steady growth highlights its central role in producing the world's most advanced chips for data centers and smartphones. And that is your Bloomberg Brief. John.
5: Vonnie, thank you. Tells you a lot about sentiment that people are talking more about what's happening with SK Hynix and less about fantastic numbers out of Taiwan Sammy. That's the situation for now, at least. Up next on the program, awaiting inflation data.
11: Pieces of the CPI this month are going to matter more than what we've seen historically.
12: This is not like we're waiting until 2028 to see inflation moving down.
13: You have the market pricing in one hike and then followed by cuts. That to me looks like risk management.
5: Up next, we'll catch up with Sonal Desai of Franklin Templeton. Live from New York City, you're watching Bloomberg TV.

0: Oh, I have had no luck lately. Wait, lady luck?
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0: Live from New York, welcome back to the programme. A snapshot of the price action for you. Down a third on the S&P, underperformance in tech. It's last week upside down in reverse. The Nasdaq 100 is down by 1/4 percentage point. The Russell with some relative outperformance in a down market. We're down by close to 0.2% on small caps. Switch out the board and get to the bond market. Yields bleeding high by a single basis point across the curve. Twos north of 4.20, tens north of 4.50, 30s north of 5%, heading into CPI tomorrow. Morning. Heading into CPI tomorrow morning, this data here. In the commodity market, Brent and WTI pushing higher, up by more than 3% so far this morning. 2 weeks of gains for crude. Last week, a move of 5% plus, briefly breaching $80 a barrel last week on Brent. This morning, getting close to that level again.
1: And right now, it's a deadlock in the Strait of Hormuz. And even though over the weekend, you had some ships go through, put their transponders off, basically guide it in the dark, in secret. Today, what we're seeing in terms of the data is no ships are moving through. So potentially, this story is going to get a whole lot worse if ships are unwilling to take that risk right now.
0: What does it mean for the outlook for prices? Under surveillance this morning, awaiting inflation data.
2: Pieces of the CPI this month are going to matter more than what we've seen historically.
3: This is not like we wait until 2028 to see inflation moving down.
4: You have the market pricing in one hike and then followed by cuts. That to me looks like risk management.
5: If the Fed does feel the need to hike before the end of the year, they're arguably hiking for the right reason.
0: So here's the latest this morning. Fed Chair Kevin Warsh testifying before Congress this week with new inflation data also on the way. Senator Desire Franklin Templeton writing, Warsh wants to move back towards a situation where financial markets react most to the economic data. Asset prices would then become a valuable additional source of information for the Fed. Sunil joins us now for more. Sunil, good morning and good to see you. Let's get to the price action. What's the source of information in the shape of the curve this morning?
6: You know, honestly, very little. Day-to-day movements aren't telling you much. I do think we're moving to a point where 10-year treasuries are moving back to where they probably should be, which I've said for a while is more like 4.75 to 5 in terms of fair value. So overall, I think these are short-term moves. We're going to see more volatility as markets absorb the fact that we're not getting forward guidance or will not be getting forward guidance from the Fed.
0: So now, why do you believe that the 10-year belongs somewhere closer to 5 than, say, 4?
6: So mainly because, Jonathan, look, I think that neutral Fed funds is closer to 4 than 3.50. 2% productivity growth, 2% inflation, if the Fed actually meets its target, gets you to 4. Now, if I just look, rule of thumb, if I look at historical yield curve shape, at a time that the economy is not falling into recession and is not overheating, we should have an upward sloping yield curve of 100 to 150 basis points. Knock off half of that, if you will, for the fact that, you know, you've got abundant liquidity, you've got, all of that feeds in to generally saying, okay, you're not going to get all the way to fair value. So, and I just don't see a recession in the horizon.
0: So no, just
6: right
0: build
6: now
0: on that if you can then. So you've got the yield curve potentially normalizing to something as steep as 100 to 150 basis points. Shouldn't you expect tens to be higher eventually beyond 5 if the Fed needs to catch up on the front end and maintain that spread?
6: I think that it could, yeah. I think we could. But the other piece to keep in mind is we're still in a situation of truly abundant liquidity. Therefore, you might not get back all the way to what I would consider theoretical fair value on the 10-year in a rush. On the other hand, there are so many other factors which come into play, including what's happening to fiscal policy, which people aren't talking about very much. But, you know, there's absolutely no consolidation coming. And around the world, fiscal policy is very easy as well. So overall, I'd say yields are going higher. And that's before we even start talking about inflation.
1: Well, Kevin Warsh will have his first Humphrey Hawkins testimony this week, of course, tomorrow and then Wednesday in the Senate. Can he avoid the questions he avoided with journalists in front of elected officials?
6: Well, I'm not sure he really avoided it. He said he wasn't going to comment on the near-term outlook for the economy, and I think it's fair for him to avoid that because he is sitting there and the entire council is sitting there and they're taking into account all available data. And he can certainly recap what that available data says, which is an economy which is certainly not in dire straits. And on the other hand, from an inflation perspective, there are definitely some tailwinds and there's some headwinds. And so I think he can certainly talk about all of that and not get into what the Fed's next move is likely to be.
1: Is the risk then for this week that someone else fills that void, like a Philip Jefferson or John Williams or, of course, Governor Waller?
6: So, you know, that to me is the most interesting thing, Anne-Marie, because I think that Kevin Warsh has made pretty clear that he would like the Fed to step away a little bit from essentially forward guidance in terms of the next policy moves. I didn't get the impression that the FOMC disagreed with that. So to me, the most interesting thing this week is going to be exactly how each of these governors responds to questions and how explicit they're going to be on something which could be interpreted as forward guidance.
0: Well, Sana, I'm with you. They agreed to have a very short statement, but I'm not sure how much you can read into that at this point. Have they agreed? Can you mandate other officials on the committee not to provide guidance and say where they think policy should be?
6: No, I don't think you can mandate it. But the question is, Jonathan, did they talk about this and talk about the relative usefulness of having a market which is hanging onto every nuance of a Fed official's words instead of every nuance that comes out of the data? And I don't know. I think that for a market which isn't illiquid, which isn't frozen, we're not in immediate post-COVID global shutdown, we're not in a post-global financial crisis space, maybe the market does need to revert to a little bit more of what I would consider healthy volatility and pricing in of risk. And that is something, it's not happening overnight, but I'm going to be very interested in seeing over the next several months if the Fed in general moves in this direction.
0: Well, help us price that risk this morning. Do you think the July meeting's live?
6: Honestly, no. I mean, I don't think they're raising rates this week because you just don't have enough data. Why would they raise rates as quickly as this week? There is absolutely no reason. We've got close to zero visibility on what's happening in the Middle East. We have zero visibility on whether we're getting second round effects yet. We're all waiting to see, are we going to see food price escalation? We haven't seen any of this so far. We have not. That's a genuine truth. And where they are in relative terms is not so far away from where they need to be that it's egregious. We're not talking about, we're not talking about the transitory point for the Fed, right? We're not talking about a Fed which is on the verge of seeing inflation ratchet up to 6, 7, 8% above target. And we have been above target for the better part of 3 years. And so I don't think they're under any pressure, frankly, to do anything this week, meeting.
0: It's good to see you. Sanal Desai of Franklin Templeton. No pressure on the Fed. Little pressure, according to Sanal. That next Fed meeting, July 29th. CPI tomorrow morning. We'll hear from the Fed chair, Kevin Warsh, as well, later that morning, too. Coming up next, we'll catch up with Steve Orth of Federated, John Lieber of Eurasia Group, Erica Najarian of UBS, Christina Campmany of Invesco. The second hour of Bloomberg Surveillance is just around the corner, with equity futures down a third of 1% on the S&P. Bond yields higher across the curve by around a single basis point, and crude on WTI and Brent higher by more than 3%.

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5: Pieces of the CPI this month are going to matter more than what we've seen historically.
6: The scenario for a hike is one where inflation stays elevated.
7: You have the market pricing in one hike and then followed by cuts.
8: If the Fed does feel the need to hike, they're arguably hiking for the right reason.
9: This is Bloomberg Surveillance with Jonathan Farrow, Lisa Abramowitz, and Anne-Marie Hordern.
10: Live from New York City this morning. Good morning, good morning. For our audience worldwide, the second hour of Bloomberg Surveillance starts right now. And your price action of scores looks like this. Equity futures on a back foot this morning, just a little bit softer on the S&P. We're down a quarter. On the Nasdaq 100, we're down by 0.8%. The tech trade at the epicenter of the weakness out of South Korea. In the bond market, 2s, 10s and 30s. Yields bleeding just a little bit higher, up by a basis point plus across the curve. 2s, north of 420. 10s, north of 450. 30s, north of 5%. Setting the tone for this morning, this move in crude, WTI and Brent. WTI and Brent this morning up by more than 3%. Brent crude breaching $80 a barrel briefly last week. This morning, 78. WTI at 73. Heading into this in the next 24 hours. Take a look at this. Look at it twice. Sit on it for as long as you want. Tomorrow morning, we get five banks on Wall Street reporting earnings. We get CPI at 8:30 Eastern Time, and then later, the Fed Chair Kevin Warsh testifies before the House Financial Services Committee. All of that in the space of what, 4 hours?
11: Pick your poison, what you care about this week and what's going to be the next catalyst. I go back to what Sunil Desai just said, though. The Fed has no insight, which is why she doesn't think this is a live meeting in July, on what's going on in the Middle East. But I look what's going on in the Middle East and think, when are we going to get that insight? We went from war to somewhat peace to now this purgatory, this stalemate that I don't see ending in the next few months based off of what we're seeing out of Iran and the United States continuously both laying different claims to what's going on in the Strait of Hormuz. And that's going to push oil prices higher, and it's going to potentially make it much more challenging for this Federal Reserve to talk about the inflation story.
10: As Lisa and others have said repeatedly, it's persistence that can be the problem. And as many guests have suggested in just the last week, including this morning, if this is the new normal and it keeps crude and energy prices elevated, even if we don't retest 100, if you've got a Fed that's anxious about being above target for five consecutive years, the itch to hike interest rates will only get greater if the energy story continues to be a problem through the summer.
11: Especially if you think about it, if you're on the Fed and you think about it as actually, we're not hiking from here. We're just taking back insurance cuts that we had last year. And what we are doing is what we were supposed to do, which is risk management.
10: Three cuts last year, three cuts the year before that. Those cuts have been adding up. Later on this morning, 8:45 Eastern Time, speaking of Bramo, Lisa's on tour. She's catching up with Ed Bastian, the Delta Airlines CEO, a little bit later this morning, 8:45. Don't miss that. Navigating higher energy prices against the backdrop, at least if you're the Delta CEO, of good demand.
11: Good demand. They reaffirmed a full-year profit guidance, even though they have an incredibly challenging environment. How do you think about jet fuel costs, not even the present day? What is it going to be in August? What's it going to be the end of the year? At the same time, people are still traveling. It is peak travel season this summer. People are traveling for business. I mean, you see all the travel right now, what's going on in the United States with the World Cup, on top of everyone chasing the, you know, cheaper yen, what's going on potentially in Japan.
10: Need to make Japan happen this year, right? Trip to Tokyo, 160.

0: parents this, and then they looked at the flight times, and they're like, ooh, and I was like, but you don't understand. It's the cheapest we can ever go.
1: Dollar yen around 162 so far this morning. Brent crude, 78.60. Coming up this hour, Stephen Orth, the Federated Hermes, expecting earnings season to bolster the bull market. We'll catch up with Erica Najarian of UBS with five key themes to watch ahead of results from the big banks, and Christina Capmany of Invesco previewing a busy week of inflation data and Fed speak. We begin this hour with stocks lower as AI concerns weigh on investors ahead of the latest round of earnings. Stephen Orth of Federated Hermes writing, given high expectations, the setup isn't perfect for this season to ignite another big move higher in the next 6 weeks. But for longer term investors, this season should reinforce the bull case. Stephen joins us now for more. Steve, good morning, sir.
2: Good morning.
1: I can't believe that's the last time I get to say that on TV. Stephen Orth retiring in the next couple of months. Steve, can I just say how much I've learned from you over the last decade plus? I came from London in early 16, scarred by back-to-back crises, obsessed with what can go wrong. And you taught me pretty quickly to start thinking more about what could go right and that risk can cut both ways. You've rode the bull market the whole way up, and every time you've been on, I've sat here opposite you and said, Steve, what can go wrong? What can go wrong? And over time, I've started to ask more, what can go right? What can go right this morning?
2: Well, in the long term, a lot of things are going right. I mean, earnings are exploding to the upside, Jonathan. I mean, this bull market started with earnings down below $200, and we're looking at $450. We raised our numbers twice now on 28 earnings. Kind of, we like to look at where things are heading. I think this earnings season, you know, looking at plus 22% year-over-year earnings growth, and those numbers are probably too low. So, the earnings stocks eat nominal earnings, and some of that is inflation for sure, but that's why people invest in stocks and not bonds, because they eat nominal earnings. And I think it's going to reinforce the case. Now, the stocks have run up into this. The sell side has raised their numbers into the earnings season. Last 3 months, earnings are up about 4% estimates off of where they were three months ago. Normally, we're cutting into earnings. So it doesn't seem to us like there's going to be a big disappointment out there. There may be stock by stock for sure. It's become a stock picker's market, but it looks pretty solid to us. I mean, the banks have been raising dividends, you know, since their capital test the last few weeks ago. So they're not doing that because earnings are about to surprise the downside.
1: We should reflect on how unusual this is, though, in direction and in size. As you indicated, to be raising estimates into earnings season and to have expectations this high outside of recoveries is incredibly rare. Very, very unusual. In fact, some people might say unprecedented. What's behind that positive earnings shock?
2: A lot of it is margins. You know, the bears have been saying the extent of this bull market, which has been almost 15 years, 13-year anniversary a few weeks ago, the bears have been saying quarter after quarter we're at peak earnings, because it makes them crazy. I mean, peak margins, rather, that the margins keep going up. But the margins do keep going up because the mix of the U.S. economy is shifting increasingly towards higher margin businesses. And the companies that are in the index are using things like now AI, but before that, the Internet of Things and the cloud. It's a transformative technological change that's driving across the board margins to go higher. And, you know, one of the reasons we've had this broadening out idea for the market is that, you know, the first stage of AI was the spenders, then it was the companies that are immediately beneficiaries of that, and now it's the guys that are using AI, which across the broader economy. So we see margins going up, and we've got margins continuing to rise over the next couple of years.
0: I'm going to take the flip side of Jonathan's question. What could go wrong?
2: Well, a lot of things could go wrong, as usual. That's the wall of worry we're riding. But, you know, what is it? The Strait of Hormuz. That was supposed to shut down everything. And what's happened is the world has figured out how to get oil out of the Mideast without the Strait of Hormuz. We were looking for 10 million barrels a day. We're all hysterical. You know, how many barrels a day are now getting through the Strait or some other means? I said to you this a few months ago, if it can't happen, it won't happen. People are figuring out how to get the oil out. So I think I know it's the headline today, but my guess is a year from now, no one's going to really care about the Strait of Hormuz.
0: But how long can we live in this somewhat purgatory? We're not at peace. We're not at outright war.
2: It looks like we can go on for a while, Anne-Marie. I don't see it. Every day, the Iranian military capability is declining. So it feels to me like we hit the peak of problems here probably 3 months ago. And since then, it's been going down. It's going to be kind of like a purgatory, as you said, but we're finding other ways to get the oil out. And the market's kind of looking past this issue. You know, another thing, like the chip stocks today are getting hammered. And we talked about this on the show. You guys have been talking about this for a while. Spot market versus futures market. And, you know, one of the lessons I've learned over the years is focus on the futures market, not the spot market. So for oil, it became very obvious to people. Spot oil has a clearing price. Longer-term investors were looking at the futures market. You guys kept talking about that. That was the right thing to do. But if you think about it, even in the stock market, there's a kind of spot market for stocks and a longer-term market for stocks. The spot market in chips, chip stocks, is being set in Korea. These are folks that are using the market as a gambling mechanism. They're playing short-term movements. They're playing charts. They're not really looking at fundamentals. So we had a huge move up, 5X. Now we're at a 30% correction. A long-term investor looks at that and says, okay, the first move up in these chip stocks was an earnings explosion. We've seen that. The next move now is a revaluation because now we're down to three manufacturers. We had, which is a really well-controlled oligopoly. Adding CapEx is very, very expensive. So that is a discipline in itself. And what's happening is, and we're seeing it, we've been expecting this, the chip manufacturers are now getting long-term contracts with built-in price increases. That's changing them from being cyclical growth companies to growth compounders. They're still priced like cyclical companies. So somewhere out there is a revaluation in these stocks.
1: Give me an idea what those numbers look like. They trade at single-digit PEs right now. Where should they be?
2: We think they should probably, over the next 5 years, trade up closer to a market multiple, at least to 15 times.
1: That's a big reevaluation.
2: Sure.
1: You think that'll be able to convince this market that this earnings story is that durable, that sustainable?
2: I think it's going to prove to be.
1: They've escaped the boom-bust cycle.
2: We'll see. No, I mean, not completely, Jonathan, but not like they had. Not boom-bust. Maybe a little more like this.
1: They're less cyclical, which is what you're getting at.
2: Right.
1: Why
2: but
1: have they become?
2: But that revaluation takes more time.
1: Well, I mean, just explain to everyone why they've become less cyclical.
2: Well, we have.
1: Because this market right now is not buying the valuation story.
2: We had six or seven of these guys. Every time prices went up, they added capacity, and then it's like an airline. You know, too much capacity. You got to drive the price down until you can sell it. Now there's only three of them. It costs an enormous amount of money to build a fab nowadays. And they're being much more disciplined about adding capacity. And they're basically don't have enough capacity for the next 3 years. So we've got a pretty good backdrop. And now they're signing long-term contracts. We think probably 50% of their revenue base over the next couple of years is going to be kind of locked, not, you know, softly locked in.
1: Is this your contrarian bet right now, the revaluation trade of some of these names? Because it feels slightly contrarian. A lot of people are saying maybe this is the peak of the story. They started to raise capital. This is SK Hynix on Friday to build out capacity.
2: Well, we've been warning our investors that a correction was coming across the board. To us, the spot market for stocks in general has gotten kind of overheated. What we've been happy to see is it's been more of a rolling correction, which is a healthier way to do it. You guys have been talking about that as well on the show. And on the chip stocks, yeah, I mean, this has been a pretty serious correction. And usually in bull markets, 20 to 30% pullbacks are the time to be for long-term investors to add. Now, do I know anything about the spot market? Not much more than you. It could be down another 10, 20% the next 3 weeks. But I think layering into these stocks here makes sense.
1: We've got some time for some final words of retirement wisdom. Over your career, going back to when, the 80s? Prudential?
2: Yeah,
1: right?
2: The 80s, 79.
1: What have you got to share with us this morning? Just reflect on that. Just some advice to the next generation of investors. What's your advice for them?
2: Well, the big piece, I'm writing a book about this, Humility at the Highs. But humility at the highs, confidence at the lows, integrity always. Those three lessons in equities or in any other form of advancement in life make a lot of sense.
1: Steve, you're a gentleman. Thank you, sir.
2: Thank you, John.
1: We're going to spend more time together away from the studio anyway. It's good to see you. Thank you, Steve. Stephen Arthur of Federated Hermes, just a fantastic career. Let's give an update on stories elsewhere this morning with your Bloomberg brief. Vonnie Quinn has more. Hey, Vonnie.
0: Good morning, John. Republican Senator Mitch McConnell giving an update on his health. The 84-year-old saying in a statement that he suffered a fall in June and contracted pneumonia that required hospital treatment. He says he's moved from the hospital to a rehab center, but still isn't healthy enough to return to the Senate. Meta is expanding its plans for a data center in Louisiana. The social media and AI company committing an additional $40 billion to the site it began constructing in 2024, bringing its total commitment for the campus to over $250 billion. The World Cup semi-finals are set. England moving on after defeating Norway 2-1. They'll take on the defending champions Argentina, who once again survived, beating Switzerland 3-1. Kicking off the semis tomorrow will be a European blockbuster with France taking on Spain. And that is your Bloomberg brief. John.
1: A couple of days of fantastic football coming up. Away from the markets. Of course, the week is absolutely stacked already, if that wasn't enough. Up next on the programme, protecting the Strait.
3: Those boats are coming out of the Hormuz Strait.
4: We're doing very well with respect to the Hormuz Strait.
5: Those ships are flowing out of the Hormuz Strait like nobody's ever seen before, actually. The Strait is open.
1: Up next, John Lever of Eurasia Group, live from New York City this morning. Good morning.

0: 0.3% on the S&P. Just fantastic advice from Steve Author, Federated. What was it? Humility at the highs, confidence at the lows, and integrity in between.
1: Yeah, fantastic advice, I think, if you're in the market, but also just for life.
0: Yeah, for life and markets. Steve, just one of the best. NASDAQ futures this morning down by 0.9. Some tech jitters coming out of South Korea. We'll see if those losses hold as we get closer and closer to the cash open. That's the equity story. In the bond market, 2s, 10s and 30s, yields pushing just a little bit higher, up by a basis point at the front end, up by 2. The further out you go on 10s this morning, 457 on 30s, just north of 5%. Crude up on WTI and on Brent. WTI this morning at 73, Brent crude at 78. And the Savannah's this morning, protecting the Strait.
2: The Strait is open. Those boats are coming out of the Hormuz Strait.
3: We're doing very well with respect to the Hormuz Strait. We have an oil gusher. The Strait is totally open.
4: Those ships are flowing out of the Hormuz Strait like nobody's ever seen before, actually.
0: So here's the latest this morning. Crude moving higher as the US and Iran give conflicting claims over the status of the Strait of Hormuz. Both sides exchanging new strikes following a weekend of escalation. Bloomberg's Tyler Kendall has the latest from Washington. Hey, Tyler.
5: Hey, John. Well, breaking within the last hour, we heard from Iranian state TV reiterating a threat from the IOs until the U.S. ends interference. In their words, we know Iran has been dismayed by the fact that more vessels started using that U.S. coordinated route that hugs the coast of Oman. Instead of getting closer to that route, that would be closer to Iran. But still, the U.S. is saying that that's not true. CENTCOM says that they are working to ensure freedom of navigation after the U.S. military confirmed it conducted at least three waves of strikes this weekend designed to degrade Iran's ability to target commercial shipping. There are still a lot of big questions here, though, as we know that observable traffic in the Strait has basically ground to a halt, though data analyzed by Bloomberg News does show that ships transiting with their transponders off, so-called dark crossings, are now exceeding those observable transits for at least the last 3 days. And the fighting is continuing. New this morning, Iran says that its military is launching drones at U.S. Army positions in Kuwait following a weekend of targeting allies. John, it's very clear that Iran is making its outreach to some of its regional partners, including Iran's foreign minister meeting with his counterpart in Oman, and then Iran's oil minister meeting with his counterpart from Russia ahead of what is expected to be a planned visit from Russia's foreign minister to Iran sometime in the near future.
0: Tyler Kendall with the latest in Washington. Tyler, thank you. Appreciate it. What's important for markets here, what they chose to hit, what they chose not to hit, is just as, maybe even more important.
1: Why, it's interesting that CENTCOM is saying U.S. forces did not strike Karg Island in Iran. That would be a serious escalation when it comes to the risk premium and the price in the oil market.
0: This is not a popular conflict down in Washington, D.C. Capitol Hill has been pushing back against the White House, and the Republican Party has lost a key interventionist against the backdrop of an increasingly isolationist party. Lindsey Graham, the senator from South Carolina, has died over the weekend. John Lieber of Eurasia Group wrote this. Graham was a hawk on Iran and cultivated a lot of relationships overseas, one of the most prominent Republican senators on foreign policy. John, we have a hole in that party this morning. What are your reflections on the senator from South Carolina and what it means for the outlook for foreign policy for his party?
6: Yeah, I mean, look, Lindsey Graham was it would be the first to tell you that he was in favor of an extremely interventionist American foreign policy. He'd been somebody that had wanted the U.S. to target Iran for a very long time. And he was a key interlocutor across the Middle East, across Europe, for the U.S. and for the Republican Party on that interventionist agenda. And of course, importantly, he was also an important influence on Donald Trump, who kept a lot of the relationship alive and warm with the United States Senate when a lot of people wanted to walk away from Trump. And I think we have to give Graham a lot of credit for pivoting from being one of Trump's biggest critics to being somebody who was pretty effective at pushing the president towards this more interventionist stance that we've seen in Iran, in Venezuela, and even keeping a lot of the U.S. influence alive in Ukraine. So I think that's an important role that Graham played. It's not entirely clear who will play that. Now, of course, the president's got a lot of other influences around him, and he's in this war far too deep now to back out of it. But over the longer term, you know, this is going to represent a shift in the Republican Party, like you said, John, from this interventionist type like Lindsey Graham, who are, you know, sadly dying off, to the more isolationist Republican that I think keeps the U.S. out of these types of foreign entanglements.
1: John, he wasn't just an interlocutor on the international stage. Also domestically, it wasn't just Republican senators in the White House. He also was an individual that has very long-term relationships with Democrats. Who can fill that kind of void, an individual that's almost a fixer behind the scenes?
6: I mean, I'm not sure we know yet. A lot of the new generation of Republicans are quite a bit younger. Graham had been around a long time, since about 25, 26 years in the United States Senate. And I don't think you see those kinds of relationships developing the way they did, or they could have. They had space to 20 years ago when members would go on congressional delegations together frequently and generally were much more positively inclined towards each other. So I think it might be, you know, you're going to lose a bit of bipartisanship too, with the passing of the torch to the new generation.
1: Do you think there's more of a chance now with his passing that the Russian sanctions bill gets put through and Trump signs it?
6: I doubt it. I think that that bill faces hurdles, and Graham was one of the biggest proponents. You know, I don't think Trump's in favor of it. Now, that probably depends on what happens in Ukraine. The dynamic over the last month or two has been that the Ukrainians have sort of got a boost of momentum, have been attacking a lot more deep into Russia, and so as a result are looking like they're on their front foot instead of their back foot in that war. That dynamic could actually help push the Trump administration to be much more tougher on Russia and maybe potentially embrace those sanctions. But they've got to get past Iran right now, and they've got to get past the bigger issues they're dealing with across Latin America as well.
0: John, another key senator in focus as well is a man that you've worked quite closely with in the past, Senator Mitch McConnell. Can I get your reflections on what's happening with Senator Mitch McConnell? Because it was a bit of a mystery up until the last 24 hours, and for some remains a bit of a mystery.
6: Yeah, and it's no mystery that, you know, Senator McConnell is getting up there in years, and he had a childhood battle with polio that has, I think, affecting him to this day. You know, he's announced his intention to step down, and he's going to be vacating his seat for the next generation in this upcoming election cycle. And I think that, you know, he's always been fairly private about his health, and he doesn't share a lot of details. And so what we've seen is an aging senator dealing with health issues who doesn't really want to talk about it in public. And I think that's led to a lot of speculation about what's actually going on with him. He's not missing any important votes at the moment, and he's finally over the weekend released a statement giving some clarity about what's going on. I think that we're looking at the end of a long and well-regarded career for him, and, you know, I wish him all the best in his recovery from this illness.
0: John, we appreciate your clarity this morning. Thank you. John Lieber there of Eurasia Group. To John's point, when you seek out privacy but you're in public office, tends to be incompatible.
1: Well, this is where I have a problem. If you're scheduled to come for vote, scheduled to represent a state, well, then when you go missing and there's not a lot of clarity about you, and also your wife, who is a former cabinet minister,
0: goes to China,
1: there needs to be answers. You can't just go dark.
0: It provides some oxygen for conspiracy theories, let's put it that way. Okay, coming up next on the program, Erica Najarian of UBS looking ahead to a key week of big bank earnings, plus your hirer has your morning movers. SK Hynix ADRs are lower ahead of its full first day of trading. The stock is down by more than 8%.

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0: Coming up in 1 hour and 15 minutes, don't miss it. Ed Bastian sitting down with Bloomberg's Lisa Brambers. Brambo coming up a little bit later with the Delta Airlines CEO. Looking forward to that at 8:45 Eastern Time. Ahead of that, the price action looks like this. Equity futures on the S&P 500 pulling back following 2 days of gains, 2 weeks of gains on the S&P. We're down by a third this morning. On the Nasdaq 100, we're down by 0.9. The epicenter for the tech jitters, guess where? South Korea. SK Hynix down a record 15% plus overnight in the Asian session. That ripples through Europe and into US equity futures. In the bond market, 2s, 10s and 30s. Yields higher across the curve by a single basis point. Setting the tone for this move in crude. WTI and Brent higher by more than 3% through much of this morning, following a weekend of escalation over the weekend and into Monday to start a new week. Trading strikes between the U.S. and Iran.
1: Trading strikes and the Strait of Hormuz right now. There's no ships moving through, according to the data what we're seeing. You saw some ships, about a dozen commodity vessels moving over the weekend, and they did so by putting their transponders off. So going in secret, going in the dark. Right now, today, no one is feeling safe enough to go through. And I am interested why CENTCOM came out and said U.S. forces did not strike Karg Island in Iran. They came out, felt the need to say that. Something potentially is going on there. And I think that's important because Karg Island obviously is the epicenter, the lifeblood of the Iranian oil and gas world. And if that was to be struck, you would see prices potentially a lot higher than we are today.
0: We breached 80 last week, still south of that this morning, 78.50. If you look at WTI, 73 handle, so $5 away from the post-war low. And I mentioned that we're still $35 away from the post-war high. So it's a market pretty comfortable, relatively speaking, to the developments in the last week.
1: Yeah, what did Steve Alf say? We can pretty much live through, and it's proven, we've already proven in this market that we can live through this almost purgatory. We're not at peace, but we're not at full-fledged war. And it's been difficult to understand from the president how he would describe this, because he said the ceasefire's off. But when pressed by reporters last week when I was with him in Turkey, he would not commit to going back to a full-fledged war.
0: Purgatory comes with its own problems, just short of 74 this morning on WTI. As we count you down to the open and bound, 2 hours away, let's get you some single names, some morning movers. Yahara has more. Hey, Yahara.
2: Hi, John. This is not purgatory. SK Hynix ADRs are falling 8.4% in the pre-market, giving back some of the gains after its Friday debut. The weakness coming after overnight, as you said, it suffered its worst drop on record as investors took profits following the listing and reacted to a report from a South Korean brokerage suggesting that quarterly earnings could miss expectations. But there is a broader risk-off mood in the market tied to, as what you were talking about, the war in Iran, and that is weighing on the market's biggest winners, the memory names. So Micron, SanDisk, and Western Digital all falling in the pre-market, and that overshadowing what would otherwise be seen as good news from TSMC. It gave its preliminary report. Its full earnings come out on Thursday, and sales were strong, reinforcing that AI demand remains strong, but investors looking past that this morning. And we end on some sell side action with Shopify rising 2.6% in the pre-market after Jefferies upgraded the stock to a buy, saying it expects it to beat quarterly results. Plus, they say that the e-commerce giant is well positioned as AI agents become increasingly part of the shopping experience. John.
0: Yahara, thank you. Thanks for the update. More from Yahara in the next hour. On our radar this morning, shares of SK Hynix tumbling by a record 15% plus on the South Korean exchange, sparking a row across the broader tech sector. The group's chairman remaining confident in the company.
3: I have some confidence that the demand will be grow. Our supply capacity never going to catch up. So first thing is that we have to keep the stock price stable. And, hopefully in the long run, then, we can have that upside potentials.
0: Nothing stable about the stock price this morning. The chipmaker's U.S. listed shares falling ahead of its first full trading day. Their stock is down by more than 8%. Elsewhere, the U.S. and Iran trading fresh strikes while issuing conflicting declarations over the Strait of Hormuz. Tehran saying the waterway is now closed, quote, until further notice. U.S. Central Command disputing claims, saying the strait remains open. And finally, Kevin Warsh making his first appearance before Congress as Fed chair this week. Warsh will testify in front of the House Financial Services Committee tomorrow following the June June CPI report. His testimony continues Wednesday before the Senate Banking Committee.
1: So his first Humphrey Hawkins testimony as Federal Reserve Chair. And I think what's so interesting about this week is that we're going to get a live reaction from the Fed Chair after two key data points that we really care about. You keep asking this question, is July live? Is this a live Fed meeting? Well, we're going to find out tomorrow morning, potentially at 8:30. And then we're going to get some color around that from the Fed Chair. Then we're going to get PPI. And then we're going to once again get some color around that from the Fed Chair. On top of that, we have a ton of Fed speak this week before we have the blackout period at the end of the week. So I think it's incredibly important that we're having the data in the front end of the week. And then all of that, we're going to get the Federal Reserve massive members talking about what all this means.
0: Governor Waller, a key member, speaking a little bit later this afternoon. Before we get all of that, the data and hearing from Chair Walsh, we get this. Earnings on deck with five of the nation's biggest banks reporting before the opening bell tomorrow. Eric Najarian of UBS remaining mostly bullish on the sector, writing, we expect any beats to come mostly from cap markets and trading, and any misses to come from deposit cost surprises and higher costs related to higher transactional fees. Erica joins us now for more. Erica, good morning.
4: Good morning.
0: It's never been like this. I don't remember the last time they all did this at the same time. What's that about?
4: I don't know. Everybody had a great 4th of July weekend, long weekend, and they're like, oh, I'm feeling sick Tuesday. Look at my earnings, everybody. Right.
0: Fantastic. What are you expecting to see tomorrow morning?
4: We're all expecting great things, right? But can the mega cap banks really exceed the mega expectations that have been put on? So the whisper numbers from the buy side or the investor base, especially for Goldman and Morgan, tend to be higher than where consensus is. And so with five of the six of them reporting and expectations ratcheted up pretty high, I'm a little bit nervous that tomorrow is going to be a little bit of a mess and that it's going to be difficult to stand out, especially since I expect that JP Morgan's earnings call will be somewhat dominated by succession questions. And so if you think about sort of what sticks out in a five-day sort of five-bank reporting day, that might be it. So results might be, you know, you have to really stand out, right, to catch the headline.
0: So let's try and unpack some of it now. So you mentioned the likes of Goldman. So Goldman's up 20% this year. Morgan Stanley's up 25%. Those two names have almost traded as one, had a fantastic year. How crowded is positioning around some of those names within the banking sector? Because I would often come on air and I'd say the banks as a group on the S&P, record highs, but the performance spread across that group of banks is actually pretty wide, isn't it?
4: So it feels a little bit like the investor base is playing kind of like a little dangerous game, and they're actually long Goldman, short Morgan Stanley. And so they're trying to be long the purest expression of capital markets and short a name that's trading at a very lofty price, a tangible book multiple. And seasonally speaking, wealth flows are typically negatively impacted by tax payments. So they're, I think, also banking on that. But that is a super crowded trade. And so not only do they have to beat consensus significantly, both companies, but we also have to have pretty encouraging, you know, outlooks in terms of the pipeline.
1: So when it comes to Goldman, out of all of them, is that going to be the highest bar for them to clear?
4: I think Goldman has probably the highest bar to clear, yes, tomorrow, given positioning.
1: So then who do you want to be exposed to if you're an investor going into tomorrow?
4: I like a little Wells here, right?
0: Because no one's talking about
4: them. No one's talking about them. Everyone's like, oh, they may not make their $50 billion net interest income target, although Charlie, the CEO, and Mike, the CFO, had reiterated it during conference season in May and June. And, you know, they're not as purely exposed to cap markets names. But, you know, if they can hit anywhere near consensus, that stock is really sort of inexpensive. And if they could reiterate in that public forum that they could hit their targets, I think that stock could actually have a little bit of a squeeze.
0: Do you see a new phase to the bank's trade emerging with the likes of Wells Fargo and others, a purer play on just the traditional banking story away from capital markets? Is there a next phase to this long bank trade?
4: I'd hope so, but I'm still skeptical.
0: What makes you skeptical?
4: Because at the end of the day, as I think about what the fundamental question mark is, it's really about deposit growth and deposit cost challenges. And that is a little bit more acute in the regional bank names or names that don't have as much capital markets exposure. So if war sounds hawkish, for example, during the testimony, and all of a sudden September is live, and by the way, loan growth is fantastic. However, it's outpacing deposit growth by 2-1. And then all of a sudden there's sort of like a, you know, a potential for earnings downgrades because of higher deposit costs versus the fantasy of the capital markets revisions continuing to go up and up and up.
0: So wait a second, higher rates would be a problem for some of these banks?
4: I think higher rates could be a problem for some of these banks if it's coming from the short end. The regional banks are very much tethered to the shape of the curve. The ideal scenario for them is that if we had a few cuts on the short end of the curve and the curve was steep.
5: You said September, so do you not think July is even an optionality to be live?
4: Girl, who knows? But I mean, if you don't see those ships passing, we have a problem. If the CPI number's hot, we have a problem.
0: Maybe good news for JP Morgan, they won't talk about any of this, because on the call, you know what they'll be talking about. They'll be talking about succession planning. You said it. Succession does matter, though. What did you find out? What did we learn in the last few weeks with JP Morgan?
4: So I think we learned that the sort of rolling retirement for Jamie is over. Right?
0: You think it is done now?
4: I think it is done now. And I think that I would peg his remaining time with the length of the retention award contracts that they gave to Doug Petno and Troy Rorbaugh.
5: So do you think he needs to come out with clarity on when he is going to retire?
4: I think so, because I do think that long-only investors that are staunchly loyal to owning the stock, you know, still somewhat believe in this rolling retirement, right? Especially since, you know, the sort of heiress apparent, the star that everybody had thought was going to take over, had left, right? And so they have sort of less time to get to know Troy Rorbaugh, especially, who's newer than Doug Petno. And so I think a little bit of clarity, but also I think investors are wondering, what is Jamie looking for the new CEO role? Right?
0: What do you think he's looking for?
4: I don't know. I'm going to ask him tomorrow, right? But what are the key characteristics for JP Morgan, who's already so far in the lead, to further future-proof their business? And by the way, you're not just CEO and chairman of JP Morgan. You are the spokesperson for the entire financial services industry. So
0: Do we want that as a shareholder? Do we want that person to fill those shoes, to be the spokesperson for the industry? Is that something we actually want?
4: There's no choice. They're huge. Right? They're going to be $1 trillion in market cap pretty soon.
5: Does it automatically pass the next CEO of JP Morgan, or potentially the spokesperson is someone who's already a CEO at another bank?
4: Technically it could be Bank of America, right? But given JP Morgan's size and just its returns, right? I mean, and also, you know, there's also a retirement question over the next several years with Brian Moynihan as well, right? It does automatically still is JP Morgan.
0: How great is the key man risk at JP Morgan? I ask this question with a great deal of respect for the man and, of course, the institution. That goes without saying. But to believe in the stock, you have to believe that the company survives past the handover from one man to another. There's got to be more to a company than just one man running JP Morgan.
4: You could have said that about GE and Disney, right? And you can say the same thing up on the up, like Berkshire Hathaway and Apple. But there is an enormous amount of talent. The reason that JP Morgan's returns are 20% plus on tangible common equity is everybody goes into 270 Park and or wherever else and rows the boat in the same direction, right? Obviously, it's chock full of talent. But for the stock and for investors, key man risk is real. At some point, hopefully, it's called key woman risk, FYI. But the key man risk is real.
5: Well, it is over at Citi. But when it comes to John's point, isn't this part of his job to set up a proper successor? So as a shareholder, you're not sitting here wondering what's going to happen next.
4: But I think that's what he's doing, right? I think that we're just a little bit perhaps surprised that Marianne Lake is not part of the discussion.
5: Was that a fumble?
4: Look, I think Marianne Lake is extraordinarily talented, but there has to be a reason why one of the best boards in the globe. One of the best bank boards in the globe decided that Troy Rohrbaugh and Doug Petno had to be sort of the ultimate successors. And I think he's doing the right thing, right? Troy comes from a trading background, and now he's running, you know, the largest consumer bank in the U.S. And Doug Petno gets to run the whole, you know, corporate investment bank on his own. So I think they're doing the right thing. I just think that Marianne was so considered to be the heiress apparent that everyone needs a second to digest the new reality.
0: Does this feel like a repeat of Goldman, Harvey versus David? Does it feel like that again, or is this different? You lived through that, we all did. Is this different?
4: A little bit.
0: What makes this one different over at JP Morgan?
4: It was just such a longer... We have been talking about succession, like, forever, right? You know, I think I had a three handle in my age when we were started talking about, you know, succession. And so it's just that there's been like so many, like Mike Kavanaugh, you know, Jen Peepsack. There were so many other folks to have considered that that's what makes it different from, you know, the Goldman succession.
0: Nobody believes you've got anything but a three handle on your age, Erica. It's good to see you. Thank you. Appreciate it.
4: Thank
0: Erica
4: you.
0: Erica Najarian of UBS. Thank you very much. The big banks, five of them reporting tomorrow morning. Just Morgan Stanley, I believe, sitting this one out and reporting on Wednesday morning. Let's give you an update on news worldwide with your Bloomberg brief. Vonnie Quinn has more. Hey, Vonnie.
6: Hey, John. Thank you. The U.S. and Canada are preparing to open a new bridge connecting Detroit with Windsor, Ontario. The Gordie Howe International Bridge will open July 27th. The deal was announced after Ottawa agreed to give the U.S. a share of net toll profits. The U.S. Department of Justice launching a grand jury investigation into United Auto Workers President Sean Fain. The DOJ is looking into accusations that Fain pressured another high-ranking union official to secure benefits for his fiancée and her sister. In an email to Bloomberg, Fain called the allegations false. In sports, Jannik Sinner winning his second straight Wimbledon trophy, beating Alexander Zverev in four sets. The world number one player dropped the first set before pulling ahead for the rest of the match. It's the Italian's fifth Grand Slam title and first since last year's Wimbledon tournament. And that is your Bloomberg brief. John.
0: Bonnie, thank you. Thanks for the update. Up next, awaiting inflation data.
7: We're already starting to see some downside surprises to inflation. And that's why we do see value across a number of the different government bond markets.
0: Up next, we'll catch up with Christina Campmany of Invesco, live from New York. You're watching Bloomberg TV.
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0: stocks down this morning by a third of 1% on the S&P, by 0.9 on the Nasdaq 100. In the bond market, yields higher across the curve by a single basis point, 2s, 10s and 30s. 2s up by a basis point to 4.22, just off the highs of the year. And in the commodity market, Brent and WTI look like this, going into CPI tomorrow morning. Brent is 78, WTI at 73.80. Under surveillance this morning, awaiting inflation data.
1: You will be able to see enough sequential improvement in inflation to keep the Fed on hold. We're already starting to see some downside surprises to inflation, and that's why we do see value across a number of the different government bond markets.
0: So here's the latest this morning. Investors bracing for a busy week of economic data and Fed speak, hoping they'll get some for insight into the central bank's outlook for monetary policy. Christina Kampmany of Invesco writing, inflation data will continue to drive markets behavior, with general labor market resilience removing much of a tail for easier policy in the short term. Christina joins us now for more. Christina, good morning. Good to see you.
2: Good morning. Thanks
0: so
2: for
0: we
2: me.
0: Get back-to-back CPI and then share wash. What do you expect to see and hear tomorrow morning?
2: So I think that the market is very excited for this week. We have earnings. We have all the Fed speak, just beyond Warsh too, because so far it's been a little cagey of like how much information and insight we really get. I think for the inflation number itself, the markets are looking for a kind of okay number with like a 0.2 core. I think it takes really like a 0.4 core or more to say July is 100%
0: a done deal. That's what I was going to ask you, Christina. If we get an in line, okay, does that just shut the door on the July debate?
2: I don't think that they go in July, but I don't think it shuts the door in the pricing of July. I think we kind of sit here maybe at 7, 8, even half price. I think we live in a different world that you can go into meetings with much more price and it's less of this certainty. And it's interesting because in the press conference after the meeting, Warsh talked a lot about, I want to take a step back from forward guidance and all of this market handholding. And it's not what the market dictates because we're not in crisis. But at the same time, we have to have a shift back to how the market's pricing is the most valuable tool for the Fed and switching of this. So I think it'll be this interesting dynamic as we learn of how do we interpret the Fed chair's communication? Does the balance of communication from the rest of the board change, or is it status quo? Like, how much agreement is there on how much we give? So I think we're still in this learning phase, and I think that we need a bit more, and maybe September is the more likely of if the data goes that way and if you see a pickup or stickiness further in inflation, that may be September, but I think July is a harder case.
3: How much do you think he's going to be influenced by the CPI print, his testimony?
2: I don't know that he'll be influenced by it particularly. I think it'll be interesting how he responds into the questioning, because both the press conference and at Cintra, he was very, I have a task force for this. I don't want to give you anything, really. I think that's a harder case to do when you're testifying to Congress. But I don't think it'll be as much like reactionary to this data point versus here's the trajectory of where we're coming from. We're coming from years of sticky inflation. We were concerned about the labor market. That's proved stronger in the last 6 months.
3: I agree with you. I think it's harder to back away from elected officials. Tuesday then might be a little bit easier because some people will say, you know, no offense to, you know, Chairman French Hill, but the Senate might be a little bit more of a serious juncture. And that's going to be after PPI. Is Wednesday the more interesting testimony?
2: I think both will be interesting. I think you might get more challenging questions, and like, I think what his tone is and how he responds and his willingness to engage, this is new to all of us in terms of how we're reading him in this role. So I think it's the jury's out of, are you talking strong? Is it, speak softly, carry a big stick, that like just the threat of saying we're very aggressive on inflation is enough for the market, or are you ready to act at a moment's notice?
0: We always frame this as a grilling, and then it turns out to be a total dud down on Capitol Hill. You know
3: or
0: how
3: circus.
0: It goes. Sort of individual social media videos that each individual is trying to clip and send to their constituents.
3: Especially in the House.
0: Right.
3: But what did we see in Cintra? A lot of dad jokes. Like, that's not going to fly. It's not going to fly in the Senate. It's just not at this moment.
0: Christina, before you go, I want to talk about supply and the price you need to pay to clear that supply. Amazon last week, are we getting some pushback in credit?
2: Finally, a little bit. But credit spreads remain very tight. I think the market is starting to deal with this, like grappling with this. You have a lot of supply that's come into the market, and you really are not being compensated out the curve for that. And you have questions of why are some of these hyperscalers issuing so much? What is there something under the hood that we don't know about? Is there a need for this cash? Are you just optically taking advantage of the market because you think you can? And up until this point, it's been gobbled up. I mean, this spring, long dated supply has been absorbed super easily.
0: I see the door being open, but for a high yield,
2: mm-hmm.
0: a wider spread maybe.
2: Mm-hmm.
0: What would it take for the door to slam shut?
2: I don't know. I think when we take a step back and look at, like, who is the investor base for market, there is a structural investor base for long duration assets. And even internationally, there is still that money coming into U.S. credit. So I don't know, like, barring some kind of crisis, that the door slams shut. I think you have a slower supply period over the summer, so maybe that kind of can support things a little bit more. But I think it's either we have a very different world from the Fed and talking about, even different from what we're talking about now, of we might get hikes, but it's, do we get 75 basis points of hikes? That's normalization off of this, the last 75 of easing, for, like, a real hiking cycle or something that changes the dynamic in terms of that, I think, to change it.
0: Christina, good to see you. It always is. Thank you. Christina Campmany there of Invesco. Looking ahead to what we could hear tomorrow morning from Chair Walsh and what we could see in the CPI data. Coming up tomorrow, we'll be continuing to cover that and all the financials. In the next hour, we'll catch up with Chris Harvey of CIBC, Steve Pagliuca of Bain Capital, Lindsay Piegza of Stifel, and the Delta CEO, Ed Bastian.
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1: Probably till late 27, maybe 28, right? And so as a result, it's still open. Right. But if you look at what's happening, the credit markets are, spreads were at generational tights. Issuance has been phenomenal. And the amount of issuance and risk seeking that's being done with it is incredible. It's just driving things at this point in time. And until you stop that, you're just not going to stop that equity trade.
2: Jonathan and I were just talking about the task force, and I loved this line in your note. We subscribe to the belief that the new Fed would feel and act like a tech investor walking into an old economy company. Are you happy with the names you've heard?
1: I'm happy with the name. I'm happy with what he's doing. I'm happy that he's going back and saying, we need to relook at everything. I'm happy that he did not put dots down, because that shows that tradition it is not so important to him. He's really about the empirical data and the empirical evidence. And I'm happy that, you know, we're getting a different look at things. At the end of the day, he's right. We haven't got inflation back down, back down to our 2% target in 5 years. Something needs to be done, right? And I think he's working on that something right now.
2: Do you think him not putting a dot on the plot is a harbinger of potentially we're just getting rid of the dot plot?
1: Maybe. I don't know. That gets a little complicated for me, because I'm not sure the rules and the rationale for the dot plot. But what it tells me is that I'm just not stuck to tradition, right? I need to look. He's going back and saying, hey, we're not getting the right data. We're not getting enough data. We're not getting timely enough data. We're not getting quality data. We need to look at communication, inflation, balance sheet, so on and so forth. Nothing is sacred at this point in time. Nothing's off the board. And I think that's very important. And that's a very strong signal to the markets and to myself.
3: That's why I really like Doug McMillon, former Walmart CEO. Mm-hmm. Is there a man that knows more about data and prices than that guy right there to help oversee the task force on prices and data?
2: Especially a part of the American consumer base that potentially rate hikes or rate cuts influence and impact the most.
3: The itch, Chris, to rotate away from the winners. I see it all the time. The start of every quarter, the start of every year.
1: Yeah.
3: Do you resist the urge to rotate away from the chips, the high flyers?
1: Every quarter, every month, every day, we look for reasons to get away from the momentum trade. What we said is, it's overbought. It needed to reprice. It did. The thing about the momentum trade is you need regime change. You're not going to get regime change unless you're getting a much more aggressive Fed, or the economy is going to accelerate much quicker. Right? You can have these bouts of repricing. We've had that. But you need regime change. And we're just not seeing it at this point in time.
3: You see this as short term then?
1: We do see it as short term. There's certain areas of the market that we think got a little bit ahead of themselves, a little bit bubbly. But at the end of the day, I just don't see regime change in the short term.
3: Where did the hyperscalers fit into the outlook then? Because that was part of the trade. I'm sure you saw it a million times from a million different people. Lean away from the chips, lean back into the hyperscalers and the MAX 7 that became the LAG 7.
1: Yeah.
3: What's the outlook now for you?
1: So if I look at the communication sector, and you have a couple of hyperscalers in there, that sector looks pretty attractive to us from a valuation point of view, from a technical point of view, from a fundamental point of view. I'm not going to. They don't allow me to talk about individual stocks so much.
3: Not going to pin you down.
1: But that group looks pretty interesting to us. And if you look at the momentum trade, and this is always true, the momentum trade begins to morph. You're starting to see more healthcare names pop up in the momentum trade. And so at the end of the day, until you get that regime change, momentum's going to be here. It's not time to go bottom fishing.
3: Big morning for the banks tomorrow morning.
1: Okay.
3: Morgan Stanley and Goldman, I'm not expecting you to do single names, but the pure capital market plays have had great years, up by more than 20%. The rest of the sector, the other names, they're a little bit more diversified, have lagged.
1: Right.
3: What do you want to do with the banks and the financials into the remainder of the year?
1: Yeah, we still like the capital markets group. The capital markets, I think M&A still has another leg up here. One of the issues that I think the banks are dealing with, or investors are questioning about the banks, is just as rates go higher, especially at the front end, deposits need to reprice. And what does that do to net interest margins? And so that there's that overhang with the banks. And they just don't have enough. They have some capital market exposure, just not enough compared to some of the other players.
3: My deposit rate's been going down even though they've not been cutting interest rates. What's that about? We'll have a word with them. Chris, it's good to see you. Thank you. Chris Harvey there of CIBC on resisting the urge to rotate. Let's get you an update on news elsewhere this morning with your Bloomberg brief. Vonnie Quinn has more. Hey, Vonnie.
4: Hey, John. Republican Senator Mitch McConnell giving an update on his health. The 84-year-old saying in a statement that he suffered a fall in June and contracted pneumonia that required hospital treatment. He's moved from the hospital to a rehab center, but isn't healthy enough to return to the Senate, he says. Apple is taking OpenAI to court, accusing the startup of stealing trade secrets. The lawsuit accuses a former Apple engineer of downloading confidential files and continuing to access Apple systems after joining OpenAI. Disney's live-action version of its animated hit Moana flopping at the box office. The film grossing an estimated $95 million globally. The original 2016 animated film grossed $643.3 million and became the most watched Disney movie of all time on Disney+. And that is your Bloomberg Brief. John.
3: Vonnie, thank you. Thank you for the update. So this from the president just moments ago, speaking to an American broadcaster. We're taking over the Strait of Hormuz. Iran has nothing. I'm not sure how to read into those comments this morning, given the strikes we've seen over the weekend and into the start of this week.
5: The United States has control of one part of the Strait of Hormuz. It's the part that hugs the Omani coast, and that is where, if you are a vessel, you could potentially get the protection of the United States. But it hasn't meant you are safe, because we have seen IRGC attack those vessels. The IRGC and Iran basically control another part of the strait, where they want to make sure that you get approval before you decide to traverse the strait. Potentially, then, you're going to have an issue with the U.S. government.
3: Crude up by almost 4% this morning. Brent crude just short of 79. WTI, 374. Up next on the program, the Morning Calls. Plus, we'll catch up with Steve Pagliuca of Bain Capital on surging sports team valuation as World Cup mania sweeps across the nation.

0: A lot of things are going right. I mean, earnings are exploding to the upside. It doesn't seem to us like there's going to be a big disappointment out there. There may be stock by stock for sure. It's become a stock picker's market. It's a transformative technological change that's driving across the board margins to go higher. We've got margins continuing to rise over the next couple of years.
1: I'm going to miss Steve. Stephen Author federated in his last broadcast conversation before his well-earned retirement. Congratulations to Steve and to his family. Equity futures this morning look like this. Your scores building as follows. Going into the cash open, 1 hour and 14 minutes away. We're down by 0.4 on the S&P, down by 1 percentage point on the NASDAQ. SK Hynix in a South Korean trade down by a record 15% plus. That took the Kospi down. That's rippled into Europe and across into US equity futures as well. Into the bond market, 2s, 10s and 30s. Yields a bit higher into CPI tomorrow morning, up by 2 basis points now. 4.23 on 2s, close to 4.60 on 10s. With this move building in crude and not fading, WTI and Brent up by close to 4%. Brent crude closer and closer to 80 once again.
2: In comments from the President of the United States this morning, talking to the American press, Jonathan, the latest being we'll probably run the straight. So it's giving concepts of a plan, not that they're definitely going in and taking over. Remember, there's really two paths right now with the Strait of Hormuz. There's one that's U.S. controlled and there's one that's Iranian controlled. Could the U.S. go in a little bit more forcefully with the Fifth Fleet and other naval assets and maybe take control? Potentially. But the president came out first a little bit more forceful, saying we will run the Strait, to now probably run the Strait. So we will become the guardian of the Strait. We've heard some of this before, and yet here we are in this stalemate between both these countries fighting over control of that and continuous attacks over the weekend.
1: That story just won't go away. Crude pushing higher this morning. That's the price action. Let's get to some morning calls. First up, Citi raising its price target on Apple to $365, saying the tech giant should continue gaining market share. Your second call from JP Morgan upgrading American Express to overweight, saying the company offers exposure to the most insulated cohort in consumer finance. That stock is up by 1%. And your third and final call from Bernstein, lifting its price target on Delta to 106, citing growing confidence that the industry's pricing environment is improving. That stock up this morning, or rather down by 0.6%. And that this morning are your morning calls. Let's turn to sports. World Cup fever erupting across the country. More than 50 million people tuning in for the US match against Belgium, making it the most watched football game in the country's history. It comes as valuations for sports teams surge to new records. The world's top clubs more than doubling in value in the last 4 years, with private equity and media deals injecting massive amounts of capital. Steve Pagliuca, senior advisory partner at Bain Capital and co-owner of Atalanta Football Club, joins us now for more. Steve, welcome to the program. My good friend, it's good to see you. How do we translate this fantastic interest in a four-year World Cup cycle into a bigger, stickier interest in club football being played around the world all season, every year?
3: You're seeing that already with the World Cup, but I think fundamentally what's going to have to happen for soccer in the USA to be a top five, you know, dominant sport is the economic structure is going to have to change. Right now, the payments for players in UK, Italy are probably, you know, 5 to 6 times what they make in the United States. So the best talent really is centering on the Premier League, Serie A, and the leagues in Europe. So unless you change the economic structure, you're always going to have lesser players in the United States.
1: And Steve, one thing I've found as well at the youth level, and it was a surprise to me coming to this country more than a decade ago, is that for the rest of the world, this is a very accessible, almost working class sport. You don't need money to play football in the rest of the world. What I've found here increasingly, Steve, is that this has become a rich kid's sport. Steve, what can we do about that at a ground level for youth football in this country, in America?
3: Well, I think we have to look at the whole ground level grassroots system. As you know, Europe, it's very easy to get trained. These clubs can have boys. We have a movement academy with 452 boys in the Milan area in Bergamo, and it's a very cost free, and everybody can play. So we have to look at the United States system and say, you know, how do we kind of get away from it just being a rich person's sport where you can get the training and get training across the country.
1: At the same time, Steve, these conversations often descend, I think, into what can the U.S. learn from the rest of the world? I do think the global sport can learn something from the U.S. The Seattle Seahawks, an evaluation of that franchise, I think speaks to that. Selling for a close to $10 billion for a franchise that outside of this country, I hate to say it, hardly anyone will know what that team does, let alone where it plays. If you say the Seahawks to anyone in, say, Italy, Steve, they don't know what that team does. And yet they have a valuation at a multiple of a football club out of Europe that the whole world recognizes. What can Europe and the rest of the world learn from the way sports is run in these countries to make sure that we get full valuations and the kind of franchise values that we see across this country, Steve?
3: Well, first of all, a big advantage in the USA sports is there's no relegation. So relegation, which is has always been happening in English football and the rest of Europe, really gives you more risks as a club, number one. Number two, the economic structures of the USA sports are better with cost controls. There's a hard cap in the NFL. The NFL is kind of the, I would say, most profitable and best run league out there with a hard cap so that the clubs can generate revenues. So really getting a system over in Europe where there is more financial fair play, cost control, and maybe playing around with the relegation rules could make the values go a lot higher.
2: Steve, for a lot of Americans, this has been the first introduction to FIFA really firsthand. Do you think they've done a good job with the World Cup stateside?
3: Well, you know, if you look at record revenues, I think they're creating, World Cup has created $13 billion over the cycle, $10 billion right now. And so far the games have had more interest, I think, than any other games in the history of the sport. So I think it's hard to be critical. Obviously, there have been some issues with pricing and crowds, but so far it's gone very well. It's gone very well for America. I know up in Boston, they're now in love with Scotland. I think we ran out of beer in the whole city, which I never thought could happen. But it's been an amazing experience for everybody.
2: Yes, if you can get a hold of tickets. To Jonathan's point earlier, how expensive soccer is in general in the United States to breach that entry. But I'm talking more about some of the controversies with FIFA. Do you think that's maybe put some Americans off of soccer?
3: I haven't seen that. I mean, people really are in love with the game. And it certainly, the controversy makes people talk about it even more. And everybody's really focused on, you know, who's going to win this incredible trophy, being the best country and best soccer team in the world.
1: Steve, have you got any tickets to the final?
3: I'm going to the semifinal in Atlanta tomorrow, and then leaving from there and actually going to Milan to introduce Coach Sarri at Atalanta, then coming back for the final.
1: Very cool.
3: It should be an exciting week.
1: Very, very cool. Always envious of your life, Steve. Always envious, aren't you?
2: Yeah, I'm Steve. Who are you rooting for? Who do you want to win?
3: Well, I was rooting for Belgium since we have Charles de Ketelaere scored three goals in the competition. He plays for Atalanta. But I think I'd like to see England win, Great Britain. They haven't won in such a long time, and I love watching Harry Kane. He's kind of a magician out there.
1: Steve, can I just say congrats to CDK as well, because his growth at your club, far better than anything we did with him at AC Milan. And I'll leave that there. Steve, it's good to see you. Best of luck for the new season. Thank you.
3: It's great to be here.
1: Steve Paliuka there of Bain Capital.
2: Interesting. He thinks it's coming home. Isn't that the phrase?
1: Yeah, it's coming home.
2: I lived there for 8 years, and that's all I heard. It's coming home.
1: That's what I've heard for 30 years since the song came out in 1996, and here we are. It used to be 30 years of hurt, and now it's 60, because the last time we won it was 1966. Can I just say, the complaints that I hear about soccer or football in this country, about the lack of fluidity, the lack of athleticism compared to, say, the speed and strength of something you'd see in American football. I've heard loads of complaints, VAR.
2: Total garbage.
1: I'm going to park that. What I think it comes down to is something much more fundamental. As a guy, as a boy, it's the sport you watch with your father. You grow up watching. And then you start to gravitate towards that sport. You play it with your dad, your parent. And then you learn to grow and love the team that they supported. And then it gets passed on from generation to generation to generation. To crack that, in this country, you need to focus aggressively on making sure that this is a game that is played by kids. And unfortunately, as you know, that once you get to a certain age in this country to play football or soccer, it becomes very, very expensive. That is not true in Europe or anywhere else. to the same degree that it is true it in this country.
2: Playing soccer growing up, it was expensive when you started joining all these travel teams. It became a lot more pricier, and then you have to do the indoor leagues in the winter. What you're describing in America is akin to baseball. Little league, very inexpensive. You can start off with T-ball, and everyone has a team. That is what it feels like having lived in Europe, how everyone feels about either their Serie A team or their Premier League.
1: That's where the focus needs to be, at least in our opinion. I'm next on the program, Lindsay Bieksa as Steve Fulk.
4: Get the news you need to start your day in just 15 minutes.

0: So equities stand near the lows going into the cash open, 1 hour away. We're down by 0.4 on the S&P. You can just see from this picture where the losses are concentrated. It's in tech, it's in the Nasdaq. We're down by more than 1 percentage point. But the issues around tech and SK Hynix, South Korea, importing that volatility, it's not the only story this morning. Yields are pushing higher too across the yield curve, going into inflation data tomorrow and testimony from Fed Chair Kevin Warsh. We're up by 2 basis points on twos, up by three, close to 3 basis points. The further out the curve you go, tens around 460 so far this morning. Building on this move in crude, up on WTI, higher on Brent. Brent crude up by close to 4%. WTI at 74. And not really words of comfort coming from the president this morning. I'm not sure how to translate this for you. I'll just share the headlines. This from the president speaking to Fox earlier on this morning. We're going to get paid for guarding the strait. We'll become the guardian of the strait. We'll probably run the strait. What does that mean? I've heard it before. I'm not sure how it works in practice.
1: Yeah, and he just said we just want to be reimbursed for doing all this, for putting our people in danger. Basically saying, I mean, the Strait of Hormuz is an international waterway, but obviously I think potentially protecting it for years has been the U.S. Navy and Fifth Fleet, of course, right? Now we're in a new paradigm. There's been a paradigm seismic shift with the fact that the Iranians have demonstrated they can take control of the Strait of Hormuz. I'm not really sure what the president's getting at here. No one will be reimbursing him unless maybe he struck up some deal with NATO. Don't think that's happening. But the fact of the matter is, it would be beneficial to this White House and everyone else if potentially the Fifth Fleet is able to get control of the Strait of
0: Hormuz. Comments this morning, not reducing prices, that's for sure, on both WTI and on Brent. 60 minutes out from the opening bell. Let's get you some morning movers. Yahira has more. Hey, Yahira.
2: Hi, John. After its hot debut on Friday, SK Hynix shares of ADRs are giving up some of those gains, down nearly 10% in the pre-market, and that coming after some major weakness overnight in South Korea, where its shares suffered a record drop, down 15%, as investors took profits after that U.S. listing on Friday. But overall, as you mentioned, it is a risk-off mood in the market, and that is weighing on the biggest winners, the memory names. So we are seeing Micron and SanDisk falling in the pre-market and overshadowing what would otherwise normally be viewed as good news for this sector. TSMC came out with preliminary results. Its full results are out on Thursday, and its sales came in strong, reinforcing this idea that AI demand remains strong, but investors looking past that this morning. And we end on some bank M&A. We are seeing First Hawaiian shares falling. After announcing it's buying Trico Bank shares, this company, which is rising in an all-stock deal, the combined company will have about $34 billion in assets, making it the sixth largest bank headquartered in the western U.S. It's a reminder that we have a lot of regional banks scattered all across the country, so this is an area ripe for M&A, and it comes just ahead of bank earnings bonanza tomorrow. John?
0: Yahira, thank you. Thank you for the update. The bank earnings bonanza, five banks kicking off earnings season on Wall Street in one single morning tomorrow morning. Earnings season just around the corner. We'll be talking about earnings in about 10 minutes' time. Don't miss it. Bramo catching up with Ed Bastia, the Delta Airlines CEO, in about 10 minutes' time. A blockbuster week ahead for the U.S. economy as well. 2 days of inflation data alongside 2 days of testimony on Capitol Hill from Fed Chair Kevin Warsh. Mike McKee has your preview. Good morning, Mike.
3: Good morning, John. I am not jealous of you and Anne-Marie trying to juggle all of the earnings along with Kevin Warsh and the inflation numbers. Remember when we talked about inflation could go up, either go down? Tomorrow we get CPI, and CPI forecast to go down on a month-over-month basis for the first time in 6 years because gasoline prices fell during the month of June. And then on Wednesday, we get PPI, which should give us some hints of price pressures going forward, although it too is expected to drop a little bit. We also get on Wednesday the beige book, and we'll see what people around the country are telling the Fed about prices and where we're going. Thursday, retail sales, how much influenced by inflation, how much influenced by people's concerns about the economy and consumer confidence, which is really lousy. Also, Philly Fed certainly has a price component to it. And then Friday, import prices round out the week of inflation along with housing starts. And we do have this big week of Fed speak. We will start with Chris Waller today, along with Mickey Bowman. She's already out on the wires talking about regulation. But Waller, who is going to be the counterpoint probably to Kevin Warsh going forward on the Fed, speaking at noon today. We'll see what he has to say about the economy. Tomorrow, Kevin Warsh, 90 minutes after that CPI report comes out. So you know they're going to be talking about prices, along with Barr, Goolsbee, Cook, and Bowman. Wednesday, Kevin Warsh is back up before the Senate. And we've got a whole bunch of others speaking on Thursday. We basically have 11 of the 19 members speaking this week, and then Saturday the Fed blackout begins. By that time, maybe we'll have some idea of what they're thinking about for the July meeting, although if Kevin Warsh has his way, we won't. But we will have a very busy day tomorrow for you guys.
0: Mike, let's look at those names together. Let's go through them. Can you help me answer this? How big is the gap between the group of individuals that want to keep rates unchanged and the group of individuals more inclined to hike? And can this move in energy, to what extent can it close the gap between the two?
3: Well, I don't think it's going to close the gap, John, because now gasoline prices are going to start going up again. And Javier Blas has a very good column out on the Bloomberg today about how it's the refineries that are causing us the problems at the moment. Now, crude oil going up again, but refinery crack spreads are very wide, and that is keeping gasoline prices high and probably going to send them up again. There's a division at the Fed, but it isn't that wide between those who would like to keep it to keep rates where they are and those who think we might need an increase. If inflation keeps going up or starts to resume going up after this month, then you'll see more people in the raising camp. It's more the people like Mickey Bowman who have wanted to cut rates in the past, and Kevin Warsh, who came in with that sort of cut rates mandate, who you might see as farther apart on the spectrum, but nothing that the cutting group can do right now with inflation where it is.
0: Mike, thank you, buddy. Appreciate it. Looking forward to your coverage as well. A busy week for Mike. CPI tomorrow morning, PPI after that. Lots of Fed speak in between. Lindsay Pietra of Stifel writing the following. There is a clear divide among policymakers, those that remain increasingly focused on tackling now dangerously high inflation and those that remain optimistic price pressures will cool. Rates are likely to remain on hold, at least for some time longer. Lindsay joins us now for more. Lindsay, welcome to the program. I want to build on a question I asked Mike. You think rates will remain on hold for some time, but would a rebound in energy change that story for you or anyone on the committee?
4: Well, I do think it's going to be difficult to completely shift some of those more dovish-leaning members into the hawkish camp, even if we do see a resurgence in energy prices and, by extension, then some months of further price appreciation in terms of the headline and core CPI, or more importantly, the PCE. Right now, that camp is very much in the wait-and-see position. They want several months of data, if not more, convincing them that inflation is going to be a long-standing issue to tackle. So right now, there still is a good amount of optimism that while acknowledging inflation is elevated and above that 2% target, that eventually price pressures will cool, potentially into the end of the year, negating the need for a reversal in course. Now, I don't think there is a strong argument right now among Fed officials for cutting rates. But again, there is that very firm position among those more dovish-leaning members to maintain the current pace of policy until we have a better sense of the underlying momentum of the economy.
0: Well, this is the momentum in the crude market right now. Brent higher by more than 4%. Brent crude to 79, WTI for 74. Maybe the Fed chair chooses to bide his time here. Maybe he waits to see what the outcome is of these task forces. Lindsay, do you see the others coming along for the ride? Is there enough individuals on this committee right now that share the patience that he might have?
4: I think right now the committee is very much divided. As I mentioned, I do think there is this cohort of Fed officials that are increasingly concerned about now this dangerously elevated level of inflation. We're talking near double the Fed's intended target. But there's also those Fed officials that are able to look through this and say this could be a temporary, or bringing back a favorite word, transitory impact as a result of not only the lingering impact of tariffs, but of course the international conflict. that continues to wreak havoc and uncertainty on the marketplace. So I do think it's going to be very difficult to overwhelmingly convince those that are sitting in the middle of the road. And of course, the more that we see this conflict, just like in politics, this is likely to beget gridlock, keeping policies steady for longer, despite the fact that I would like to see them raise rates, despite the fact that I think looking at the current data, this does more than justify a reversal in course. Again, that divide among policymakers is likely to leave us on this steady course, at least for the near term.
0: Lindsay, let's get into that. You would like them to raise interest rates. Let's sit on that for a moment. Why would you like them to hike? What do you see that the dovish members of the Fed don't?
4: I think the Fed made a significant policy mistake early on, stopping short of a sufficiently restrictive level the first time around. Remember, inflation back then peaked at 5.6%. And historically, the Fed needs to raise rates, not just above inflation, but often notably above inflation. So stopping at 5.5% really left us with this lingering ingrained level of inflation for years, never getting us back to that point of price stability. Now, the second time around, we see this additional layer of price pressures, and I think the Fed should act with even more force in order to reinstate that level back to 2%, if in fact they do to intend to get us back to that price stability level at some point.
5: When, Lindsay, when do you think they should act?
4: Oh, I think they should have acted already. In fact, I continue to question the 175 basis points of cuts going into the end of last year with us still well above that 2% target. Now, there was a lot of optimism that disinflation was well set and we would move towards that level, but I would have liked to have seen the Fed wait until we actually reestablished price stability. So now on the flip side, I think the Fed should have acted and at this point needs to act to a higher interest rate environment in order to quell these dangerously elevated levels of prices and get us back to that price stability.
0: Above target for 5 years, nothing stable about it. Lindsay, thank you. Appreciate it. Lindsay Piazza there of Stifel. Thinks this Fed will remain on hold, but ultimately making the argument that they should be hiking interest rates. Let's give an update on news worldwide this morning with your Bloomberg brief. Vonnie Quinn has more. Hey, Vonnie.
6: Hey, John. The U.S. and Iran exchanging fresh strikes over the weekend and issuing conflicting reports on the status of the Strait of Hormuz. Tehran saying the strait is closed, quote, until further notice. U.S. Central Command saying it's open to all vessels and the military is prepared to ensure freedom of navigation. A group of U.S. states led by California is preparing to sue to block Paramount's takeover of Warner Brothers. According to the New York Times, a draft complaint says the deal would stifle competition in the market for blockbuster movies. The World Cup semi-finals are set. England moving on after defeating Norway 2-1. They'll take on the defending champions Argentina, who once again survived, beating Switzerland by 2 goals. Kicking off the final four tomorrow will be a European blockbuster. France is taking on Spain. And that is your Bloomberg Brief, John.
0: Hey, thank you. Thank you very much. Up next, setting you up for the day ahead and a week ahead, plus Lisa sitting down with the Delta Airlines CEO, Ed Bastian, as the carrier affirms its guidance despite record quarterly fuel costs.
7: The news from Washington, D.C. has a ripple effect on the U.S.

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0: capital markets are wide open. We had seven $25 billion offerings this year. That's telling you that there's plenty of capital around. If I'm Kevin Warsh, what I'm thinking about is if I need to slow things down, I have to start attacking the balance sheet. All the liquidity that you're seeing coming out of the credit markets, that's where there's a lot of inflation.
1: Record IPO, record raise for a foreign company tapping U.S. equity capital markets. Chris Harvey of CIBC. There's been a lot of capital raised in both equity and debt over the last few months. Equity futures this morning, negative by 0.4. As we get closer to the opening bell, we're down by 1 full percentage point and change on the Nasdaq 100. Tomorrow morning, packed full of earnings from the banks. In the last few days, we've heard from the airlines. Investors gearing up for the major airlines to report after Delta reaffirmed its full-year profit guidance. The company seeing strong demand despite higher fuel prices. Lisa joins us now from Atlanta with a special guest. Hey, Bramo.
2: Hey, how's it going, John? I am here in Atlanta at the headquarters of Delta, and I'm here with Ed Bastian, the chief executive officer of Delta, after reporting earnings, overcoming what was a record bill for fuel, yeah, and still continuing to maintain full-year forecast. You talk about the difficulties of this quarter as well as the resilience of the U.S. consumer. How much momentum is there under the U.S. consumer?
3: Well, first of all, thank you for coming down. You know, there's not just one consumer in our marketplace, but broadly speaking, I think the consumer's doing well. Certainly the higher end consumer's doing very, very well. That's our consumer base. When you look at what's happening in the market, when you see what's happening in real estate, opportunities for that consumer to invest in themselves, invest in the experience economy. They may not be buying things as much, but they're investing in things they care about for themselves, their families, their friends, and the future, and that's travel.
2: You also talk about the difficulty, and we have seen oil prices inflect a bit higher. How much room do you have to maneuver if this is the new normal, or potentially $80 on Brent crude is the new normal, which we're just up against?
3: I think we'll do just fine. You know, we look at our business model. Our business model is geared towards a higher end consumer, so our consumer has the ability to sustain this level. In fact, we saw it in the quarter. We made a 9% operating margin with fuel prices much higher than where they are in the existing, you know, the existing landscape. So I think oil is going to stay sticky for longer. I'm not sure it's going to be in crude, though. I think the refined cost or crack spreads are where you're going to find it's going to take a lot longer for that to come down. All that's going to mean is those brands that have bring value to consumers in terms of experience, being opportunity for people to go and explore and give them adventure as their means for enjoying life and getting away. And our international, you know, travel season is looking very, very healthy. Businesses, international, as I just said, American Express, our loyalty programs, our cargo business, we have so many different lines of business, including here in the U.S., our domestic travel. It's all doing very, very well, and I don't see fuel prices deterring that.
2: You talk about how this has been a sea change in terms of the ability for airlines to catch up with the pace of inflation. Not completely, but enough. You saw a big jump up in airline prices over the quarter. How much further does it have to go to catch up and potentially offset stickier oil prices?
3: If you look at post-COVID, airfares are about 10 to 15% below where inflation has been. So I think there's still significant room.
2: So if oil prices go further, you think that that airfare prices could go higher without causing just demand destruction?
3: I think so. We just saw it in the quarter.
2: Is it going to come across the board or more particularly with the premium cabin?
3: It's going to be in the premium cabins. When we look at the lower end of the market, the low fare carriers, they're still losing a lot of money. And so while Delta, which sits at the top of the food chain, did very well, we represented 60% of the overall profits for the industry, our estimate in the quarter, despite only having 20% share. It means the other 80% still has a lot of work to do to get caught up. And it's going to happen by being more disciplined in terms of the strategies they deploy, making certain that they can only put out capacity that is profitable, that will return a margin to them.
2: Do you think that there's going to be more consolidation? Have you been surprised that there hasn't been more during this period of higher prices?
3: No, I'm not surprised. There's been some in the market, you know, on the lower end. There's been some. I think we're going to be fine. We're going to get through this period of time. Now, if you said that this is going to $4 oil, it's going to be sustainable for a very long period of time. Of course, it will be, but not in this marketplace. I don't see oil prices returning back to the peaks we saw a few months ago.
2: Going forward, you talk about how the premium really is where the revenue driver is, and you recently had the basic business rollout. What prompted a sort of paring back or a more specified product offering at a slightly cheaper price point, but still with the flatbeds?
3: We've been talking about this for a while. As an airline, you know, we're good about transporting people. We're not necessarily great at merchandising and retail strategies. And we kind of have blunt force instruments. You had your main cabin, you had first class, and not a lot in between. Consumers want different value decisions to take. And if you can give people the opportunity to sit in first class, they may not want different elements. They may not need to go in the lounge. They may not care as much about certain aspects of what the fully bundled first class fare is. Maybe they just care about the seat. And that's actually what consumers care more about than anything is the seat. Well, the other things are nice, but it's the seat and the comfort of the seat that's most important. We can find different ways to bring greater value to reduce fares at some times or increase fares in terms of people say, do you want to have the elite services drive you to the club? Do you want extra frequent flyer miles? We can become a much better merchandiser because we're a consumer brand. You know, I think that's been the biggest change we've seen at Delta over the last decade. We're now not just a consumer brand, we're a loved consumer brand, and we can pull this stuff off.
2: You talk about how there is flexibility to raise prices at the premium. A lot of people are getting in because it is lucrative. We see, for example, even Southwest trying to get into the premium or JetBlue. Of course, United has made pretty significant inroads. How competitive has this area gotten?
3: I think that's the strategy. You know, we laid it out. We started this path 15 years ago, and you know, it's not easy. It's easy to say you're going to be it, but it's harder to do. It requires having great reliability, creating a great experience, building trust with your consumers, having the technology, having the corporate market share. Delta's the number one in terms of corporate share in the U.S., and we've been the number one business traveler for the last 15 years in terms of all the surveys. So, you know, those are moats that are going to hard, but there's room for more. I mean, we're only 20% of the overall share in the market, so there's certainly opportunities for more, but it's much easier said than done.
2: Is there the beginning of pushback on the economy side of things in terms of pricing or just in general, as capacity has come in, as flights have gotten reduced? Have you started to see some flyer fatigue in the main cabin?
3: We had good results in the main cabin. In fact, to your point, we reduced some of the supply in main cabin in the current quarter, given the fact that we were concerned with oil prices, what that meant to fares. But our unit revenue growth in the main cabin was 10% year over year, so it looked pretty healthy.
2: Do you think that you're going to continue to constrain capacity?
3: You know, we're going to be disciplined. You know, we've got a strategy, and you know, airlines historically have been, you know, accused of, you know, when times are good they grow fast, only to find out then they bring too much supply and all of a sudden then fares go down and the airlines are losing money and it's the up and down the roller coaster. We've been on a strategy path to kind of only put in the marketplace capacity and share that we know is going to be profitable and that consumers are going to value. And so we don't follow the day to day. Around the edges, maybe one to two points here, 1 to 2 points there. But we're very disciplined. And if you look at our history, you'll see Delta will lead the way.
2: One issue has been pilots going forward. And I just wonder, from your perspective, do you think you're at a good staffing level currently, or do you still plan to expand expansion of the pilot staff?
3: We're at a good level. We've been hiring pilots this year. We had a number of changes in the contract that created some difficulties with respect to recovering from interrupted operations as quickly as we'd like to, making progress on that, and we'll continue to make progress.
2: Ed Bastian, thank you so much for being with us this morning. Ed Bastian, the Chief Executive Officer of Delta, and I do happen to be down here at the same time that England versus Argentina is expected on Wednesday, so maybe I'll just have to extend my trip. John?
1: Why not, Bramo? I mean, you did Brazil. Might as well stay there and watch the World Cup final, you know? Semi-final, then come back up there and watch the final at the weekend.
4: YOLO. Honestly, you're there.
1: Brahma's just living it, right?
4: I mean, I got lucky. I was in Houston.
1: Take the days off, Lisa. You enjoy yourself.
4: Game 5. I think if you're somewhere it's meant to be, you just go.
1: You think Ed Bastian's got the tickets? I think he's got the in.
4: Without a doubt.
1: You're not going to see Bramo tomorrow. I hope we see Bramo tomorrow, because coming up tomorrow, we've got this on deck. Five banks reporting tomorrow morning, followed by CPI in America, followed by testimony from Fed Chair Kevin Warsh shortly after that. What a Tuesday morning we have for you just around the corner. Before we get there, look out for this. Chris Waller, of the Federal Reserve, speaking at the New York Association of Business Economics a little bit later this morning. Look out for that at 12:30 Eastern Time. From New York City this morning, good morning to you all. Thank you very much for choosing Bloomberg TV. This was Bloomberg Surveillance.

0: 50.
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Norway will take on England in Miami, and Argentina will face Switzerland in Kansas City. Many are expecting England and Norway to be a close match. The draw is plus 280. Meanwhile, Argentina is favored to qualify for the next round at minus 300. This has been your official Odyssey Sports match day preview, brought to you by Fanatics Sportsbook. 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

0: longer term U.S. involvement when it comes to the Strait, since at this point the standoff over the waterway only really appears to be deepening as we get conflicting information from both sides on the exact status when it comes to what's happening with traffic in the Strait of Hormuz. Iranian state media earlier today reiterated a threat from the IRGC, which said that they are going to close the Strait unless the U.S., quote, ends interference, as we know that the country has been dismayed by the fact that more vessels are using that U.S. coordinated route that hugs the coast of Oman instead of taking that path would get them closer to the Iranian coast. There are a lot of different factors to watch here because it is very clear that this White House's patience has worn thin when it comes to the status of the Strait, as over the weekend, CENTCOM confirmed that the U.S. military conducted three waves of strikes ultimately aimed at degrading Iran's capabilities to interfere and target commercial shipping. But Danny and Bonnie, we're really seeing those ramifications already take hold of this latest wave of escalation in just the past few days, because basically all of that traffic, observable traffic, has come to a halt, according to satellite imagery. Though our analysts at Bloomberg Intelligence analyzed the data, and they say for the last 3 days, the so-called dark crossings, when ships go through with their transponders off, those are now exceeding those observable crossings, as commercial shippers show that they are weary of what has been this wave of attacks.
1: Peter Scherer of Academy this morning basically saying that it appears that Washington is approaching this with a priority of reestablishing deterrence, that is, showing their military might to deter Iran from trying to control the Strait of Hormuz or preventing ships from going through. Tyler, does it essentially seem that any hopes for continued talks are dead at this point?
0: Well, according to the White House, they're not. The president still says that he will let his negotiators move forward, but he doesn't necessarily think that it's going to actually yield some sort of tangible result. For months, the White House has said that it has been prioritizing a diplomatic solution to the conflict, but it has become very clear that Iran isn't willing to give up its leverage when it comes to the Strait of Hormuz, even without the carrot of that sanction waiver that we saw the U.S. just remove last week amid this escalation. It appears evident that Iran is saying that its control over the Strait would take precedent over that potential financial benefit that the country would get from selling its crude to market. Definitely something to watch here, but the U.S. military is making it very clear that more could be to come. We heard a threat from CENTCOM saying that if Iran does not issue this statement saying that the Strait of Hormuz is open, there could be additional attacks after more than 140 targets were hit over the weekend, according to the U.S. military. But Danny and Bonnie, we saw Iran take the opposite tact. In fact, it hit one commercial LNG tanker over the weekend and instead said that the Strait is going to be closed unless the U.S. cedes to its demands.
1: And price of oil higher by 3.5%. Tyler, thank you so much. Bloomberg's Tyler Kendall in Washington, D.C. That's the latest on oil markets. A check on broader markets being dragged down by semiconductors after SK Hynix and the Korean session logging its biggest one-day drop on record at one trading day after cross-listing in these United States. The Nasdaq leads losses down by more than 1%. As 10-year yields creep ever higher, we're higher by about one basis point, 4.57, with 30-year yields back above 5%. Vani.
2: Well, let's get a look at some other movers on our radar. Danny, Bloom Energy down as much as 13%, although it's well off its lows now. This after Hunter Brook Capital disclosed it is shorting the stock. Bloom Energy told Bloomberg it's reviewing the report and will, quote, correct the record.
1: Spotify, meanwhile, upgraded at Jefferies ahead of second quarter earnings. Analysts say that they will likely beat estimates as its AI tools start to show improvement.
2: Shopify up almost 3% there. And a check on the travel sector as oil prices climb, as you can see. Not looking too good for the airlines, although we're really only down about 1% apiece. Same for the cruise liners.
1: Coming up on the show, it's a huge week for economic data and Fed speak. Kevin Warsh heads to Capitol Hill. We'll talk through the details with Michael McKee next. This is Open Interest.
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0: Now to high interest to look at what's making headlines around the world. South Carolina is facing a scramble to replace Senator Lindsey Graham after his sudden death over the weekend. Governor Henry McMaster will appoint an interim senator, while a special Republican primary could shake up the race ahead of November. The vacancy temporarily narrows the GOP's Senate majority as both parties watch that seat closely. Meta is dramatically expanding its Louisiana AI data center, boosting the project's costs to over $250 billion. The campus will deliver at least 5 gigawatts of computing power and support 1,000 jobs. The move also underscores Mark Zuckerberg's massive AI infrastructure push as Meta races towards superintelligence. Fed Chair Kevin Warsh faces Congress this week as investors press for clarity on how he'll respond to inflation, jobs and growth. Warsh has rejected signaling future rate moves, but critics say he's also failing to explain the Fed's reaction function, leaving markets looking to other officials for guidance. Danny.
1: It's going to be a busy week because alongside Warsh's Capitol Hill testimony, we're also going to maybe get a clear picture on this economy. We'll have CPI and retail sales and PPI this week along with a lot of bank earnings. Let's bring in Bloomberg International Economics and Policy Correspondent Michael McKee. Mike, let's just start with the data, CPI, PPI. What are we expecting?
2: Well, you remember the old days when we'd just talk about inflation because it could go either way,
1: sure.
2: Not inflation or deflation. We might get that this week because CPI is expected on a month-over-month basis to drop for the first time in 6 years, the first month-over-month drop in 6 years. And that's because energy prices went down over the month with the so-called ceasefire that is no longer in place. PPI on Wednesday, and that's going to give us some sort of clue as to pipeline inflation pressures, also expected to go down on a month-over-month basis. But the real question is, what's happening with services? That's what the Fed's going to be taking a look at. We'll get some kind of picture with that with the Beige Book on Wednesday as well. And Thursday, did you guys go shopping? I noticed you and Danny have, you and Tyler have the same jacket. Maybe you contributed to retail sales. That's something to watch as well. And then, of course, Friday, we wind up the week of prices with import prices. But it is CPI that's going to matter, CPI and interest rates and what we have seen with the rise in the consumer price index. You can see it crossed over wages there. The yellow line is the December market for Fed rate increase. And right now we're at a little more than 1.5. So that's gone up a little bit in the past few days. And depending on what we get
1: but
2: the next few days.
1: Just to set the record straight, Tyler and I did not shop at the same place for today. It was a coincidence. But I'm expecting you to add retail sales and match us next time.
2: Yes, I will get a green stick.
0: The semi-annual testimony doesn't usually tend to move markets. But this one has the potential to, Michael. What kind of question might we really want to hear from Kevin Warsh on?
2: Well, you were just mentioning the idea that the market wants to know how they're at least thinking about how they're going to react to higher prices if they get that, because he doesn't want to give forward guidance. We've got 11 Fed speakers this week, including Kevin Warsh, and that doesn't count duplicates. They're all going to be offering their opinions on this various stuff. And today we start with Chris Waller. So while the focus is on Kevin Warsh, and he's not going to give guidance, we may get guidance from the others or some of the others. What you're probably going to get out of Kevin Warsh is maybe a little bit about how important it is to bring prices down. And also, I bet you're going to hear the words, there's a task force for that.
1: Oh, I'm sure you will. But that's an interesting point. That's what I wanted to ask you about. With Waller today, I wonder if we're just going to be looking to him and other FOMC members to really divine what the reaction function of this Federal Reserve is.
2: I suspect that Waller's going to be the counterpoint to Kevin Warsh going forward, since he has the sort of most, the deepest economic chops, and since he's been right about several important turning points in the past. People will look to him for guidance on how the rest of the committee might be thinking until and unless Kevin Warsh gives us more of his own views, which at this point he doesn't want to do. So Waller is someone to watch going forward. I'd say Jay Powell, but he doesn't want to talk, so we probably won't hear from him.
0: He is not going to talk. Also, the difference now between now and the FOMC is that there is actually a task force for that. There wasn't at the time. There was no personnel. Michael McKee, thank you so much. Coming up, Citi's Stuart Keiser talks tech volatility and the high bar for earnings this quarter. Also, what he's watching from the Federal Reserve. This is Bloomberg Open Interest.
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0: 40 minutes ago until the start of your cash equity trade. We're being dragged down by chip stocks this morning, down more than 1% for the NASDAQ after SK Hynix booked its largest decline ever in South Korea. Brent crude, that's up 3%. As Iran says, the Strait of Hormuz is closed. The U.S. says it's not, that they're going to take control of it. And the dollar unchanged this morning. Let's bring in Citi head of U.S. equity trading strategy, Stuart Kiser. Stu, great to see you this morning. And look, already we had seen some previous bleed over from the Korean session. Like, chip makers have a bad day and the U.S. does poorly. I wonder if that relationship gets even more exacerbated now that we have this big listing in the form of SK Hynix ADRs in the U.S.
1: I mean, it's going to be interesting because what the ADR does, it actually provides you U.S. hours liquidity and access to these stocks in the way you have it in the past. And for that reason, you have a huge premium. I mean, the Hynix shares probably traded about a 25% premium in the U.S. relative to Korea. So, yeah, it does kind of create a little bit more reliance, but to some degree, it gives you sort of U.S. hours liquidity in a way that you have it in the past. And hopefully more liquidity means more price discovery, and these things kind of calm down after a few days.
2: Yeah, I mean, the shares were down 15% in Korea. The ADRs are only down 8.5% in the pre-market, right? But it does speak to this idea of contagion, right? So Korea never used to affect the U.S. market, not very often anyway. Suddenly it seems to be. Is that just because of the two chip makers? It's the global chip trade?
1: Yeah, it's the global chip trade. I would even brought it out. It's the global AI bottlenecks trade. You know, it's just massive amount of CapEx spending coming from the hyperscalers and Mag 7, and people are following that spending down the, you know, down the supply chain, and they're ending up in a lot of these memory stocks in Korea. And, you know, you've also added leverage to a lot of these trades via levered ETFs and other approaches. So, yeah, I think it's that theme has become globally interconnected in a way that it hasn't been in the past. And to your point, half of the Korean index is two stocks. So, you know, that's the, you know, epicenter of that risk potentially.
0: Given all the leverage and given just the huge amount of ownership, household and otherwise, to these chip stocks, is what we've created is just chips becoming a high beta trade. Today, for example, there's no clear reason to sell off, maybe after the euphoria of getting this listing of SK Hynix. But we do have a little bit of risk off because of what's happening in the Middle East. And I wonder if chip makers become just that, just high beta now.
1: Yeah, I mean, they definitely are. It's a tricky one with this whole AI trade because it's not just the chip makers. You know, our quote-unquote AI basket is the equivalent of 60% of S&P market cap. It's over 100 stocks. So I would argue the concentration right now is in the CapEx spending side of things. It's six companies in the U.S. that'll spend more than $1 trillion on CapEx next year. That is a very concentrated spend, but that spend then gets sort of, it's like trickle-down economics. It kind of spreads throughout the market. So right now, the chip makers and the memory stocks are sort of the flavor of the day, but people are kind of hopscotching around. But again, I think if you're looking at where is the concentration, it's actually more in the spending than it is in the share price performance. I mean, you have the S&P up double digits year to date. The Mag 7 are about flat on a year-to-date basis. And what does that do? That is they are the spenders, and that spending is then translating through to earnings and price performance of other stocks.
2: Stuart, you had been very hot on the broadening trade, right? The, you know, I guess, rotation trade. Are you still as convinced that it's going to continue on for the rest of this year?
1: The Mag 7 sort of AI theme?
2: No, the rotation out of some of that.
1: You know, it's interesting. Yes, you are getting some rotation out of Mag 7, but it's staying within the tech complex, right? So it's kind of like a mini rotation or a half rotation. If you look at what's not owned in the market, it's things like software. It's things like healthcare equipment. It's the non-AI part of the industrials trade. It's a little bit of financials. So, you know, what you have to ask yourself if you're an investor is, I'd like to rotate, but then I give you the list of, okay, this is what you have to buy. And it's like, you know, maybe not quite yet. So I think what we've seen, to my point earlier, is a broadening out of the AI trade, but the rotation has kind of been limited still, you know, broadly within that space. Mm-hmm. What would get you out of that trade? There's a good way to get out of that and a bad way to get out of that, I think. You know, the good way is the market keeps rallying and it just drags those laggards higher. The bad way would be you get a broad-based de-risking and the favorite stocks get sold. We're obviously hoping for the first, you know, not the second outcome in that case.
0: Can I just ask, not to split hairs, but is it even fair to call what's happening in tech a rotation right now? Because it feels like this back and forth between whether the chip makers or Mag 7 are having a good day. It doesn't really seem to be a clear kind of consensus or winner emerging at this moment.
1: Yeah, look, I think the rotation trade within tech would almost necessarily have to be selling semis to buy software. And we've seen that for a day or two. We've not seen it sustainably. And I think what you're describing, frankly, is the AI trade has become much much more fluid and dynamic, and people will hopscotch around. Oh, Mag 7, no DRAM, no memory, no, I'm going to analog semi, but it's all within sort of the same pool of stocks. So I think that has definitely happened. What we have not seen is people saying, oh, no, I'm just going to get out of semis and go into software, yeah, other than a day or two. It'll happen for a day or two really quickly, and then that'll sort of like dissipate pretty quickly as well.
0: All right, Stuart, you're going to stick with us. We have to discuss earnings, too, with yesterday unofficially kicking things off. We are just moments away from your opening bell as stocks fall a third of 1% for the S&P 500, falling two consecutive weeks of gains. After this commercial break, your opening bell.
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0: Just seconds until we begin your trading day. You're watching Bloomberg Open Interest. I'm Danny Berger. Two consecutive weeks of gains. We're certainly starting on the back foot when it comes to Monday's trade. NASDAQ, that's down more than 1% in your futures trade. SK Hynix having a really tough go of it in the Korean trade after the cross listing on Friday. S&P hanging tight, trading down by 0.3%, while the Dow Jones is little change. We have Wisdom Tree. They make a lot of ETFs. 2020 Vision, 20 years. I'm going to guess it's their 20th year anniversary. Ringing the bell at the New York Stock Exchange. And meanwhile, we have Pegasus down at the NASDAQ. I think they do something AI related because everybody does, it seems, these days. So that's what's happening down at the NASDAQ. Meanwhile, SK Hynix, let me show you what the ADRs are doing this morning, because again, we had a historic tumble down in Korea. We're just talking to Stuart Kaiser about this, the kind of high beta nature of SK Hynix, the bleed over to the U.S. trade. Again, I thought it was very interesting, his comments, that now that you have American hours trading, that you bring in more liquidity and maybe it won't be as volatile. But for now, we're down 8.2%, Fani.
1: All right, Danny, the AI trade under pressure, as you've been saying, ahead of second quarter earnings results starting this week. Now, TSMC reported a 36% quarterly jump in sales as demand remains strong. We'll get the full data from TSMC Thursday.
0: All right, and we're back with Citi Head of U.S. Equity Trading Strategy. It is Stuart Kaiser. Stuart, I was just looking through some of your research about what options are implying for this earnings season. It seems that we are implying less of an extreme move this time around, which in itself seems surprising given earnings expectations are so high. We have one day where like five banks are reporting tomorrow. It seems like there is, I don't know, odds that we will get something of a volatile earnings season.
2: Yeah, I mean, I think that has to be your base case. If you look at last quarter, 60 out of the S&P 500 stocks moved more than 10% when they reported earnings. That is a stunningly high number. If you went back 4 or 5 years, that number would have been 10 or 12. So single stocks are moving a ton. It's been a little hard to identify, you know, which ones those might be, obviously. The implied moves this quarter are lower than last quarter, but last quarter was also a record high. So the market is still, I think, expecting a tremendous amount of volatility this quarter, and as they should. I mean, the bar has been reset materially high after last quarter. And as we've discussed, I mean, you're kind of on a knife edge on a lot of these stocks. And if you look at, you know, Broadcom recently reported, Samsung recently reported, pretty strong results if you just saw the numbers. And those stocks still moved 8 or 10% on earnings. So the bar is high, and the positioning risk are substantial, and people are very aware of it. So the implied move is maybe not what it was last quarter, but it is still very, you know, very high historically speaking.
1: The Russell 2000 up 20% year to date. Are the gains in for the Russell, given that we really don't know where interest rates are going and they might be a little bit more sensitive to interest rate increases?
2: And to your point, they may be more sensitive because it's a new index, basically. You know, at the end of June, we rebalanced the Russell 2000, and a lot of the top end of the Russell 2000 had basically become AI stocks, and those are now on the Russell 1000. So if you look at the Russell 2000, the top 10 stocks were about 7.5% of that index at the end of June. Those are down now to about 3.3%. So basically, you've cut the concentration out. And the implied volatility of those top 10 stocks has gone from 90 to 50. So I would argue that, you know, the Russell 2000 right now is not the Russell 2000 of 2 or 3 weeks ago. But to your point, I do believe it's actually going back to how we would traditionally think about small cap. It should be more rate sensitive. It should be more sensitive to U.S. economic growth, because we've taken some of that AI trade and moved it up the cap structure and left the rest.
0: Wait, what I'm hearing for you is more reasons to go back to not loving the Russell 2000.
2: Well, it depends. If you think inflation's going to print, well, I mean, Mike was talking about, if we get a light inflation print tomorrow, maybe you get Russell moving. For me, it's actually a really positive thing, because you want the Russell 2000 to express a view that's sort of independent of what the S&P and the NASDAQ do. And I would argue the rebalancing has moved the Russell back into its more kind of traditional envelope of risk.
1: Every time we see hostilities flare up in the Middle East, and it's clear we're not done. We may have thought we were at one point, but we are not. Do you worry a lot that this could spark something very, very serious in the market?
2: It's all about the price of oil, I think. I think the equity markets, if you go back, you know, as far back as the initial attacks on Israel, the equity markets are generally saying, this is an oil trade for us. If oil gets high enough that it taps us on the shoulder, then we're going to start paying attention. If that doesn't happen, equities are going to focus back, I think, on the AI and CapEx story. So from here, I think you would need oil back into the mid-80s or higher.
1: But you could easily get that, Stuart. I mean,
2: you could,
1: if tanks are low and the glut goes away and the straight straits still closed, then what else happens?
2: Yeah, well, I think what the equity market is telling you is they believe both sides of this do not want to do that next step of escalation. And unless that happens, we're going to focus on the $1 trillion of CapEx. But look, from an equity perspective, this is about oil. From an economics perspective, this is all about the price of gasoline. And the national price of gas is back below $4, which is incrementally positive. So it's a tail risk. I don't disagree with you, but I think you would need a tail type outcome in the price of oil to really get equity markets' attention again on Iran.
0: Yeah, and we already lived through this and demand came down and everything was more or less okay. But we have seen earnings upgrades for energy and for tech stocks. That really seems to be the bulk. And a lot of people have cited the number of 20%. Earnings expectations higher by 20% year over year. Stuart, how high exactly is that bar? Is this something we always beat it? Is it going to happen again this quarter?
2: Look, the bar is obviously very high this quarter after a tremendous beat last. My guess would be we get a beat of the numbers, but it looks more like traditional, like you're kind of, five to seven percent type beat. But again, it's going to come down to that CapEx spend because that just trickles down, kind of the rest of the market. But yeah, you're going into this with a higher bar, no doubt, but also with very, very strong spending intentions. And I think an in for a penny, in for a pound for a lot of those companies. And for that reason, I think ultimately this will play out well. For banks this week, it's a pretty good operating environment for banks right now. Very good IPO pipeline, very good trading environment. CCAR and et cetera went pretty well for the banks as well. So we do think banks are going to report well. And then, you mentioned banks and inflation. Mm-hmm. Later in the month, we get the FOMC and tech earnings again. Mm-hmm. So talk about a big day. You get to the end of July, it's going to be some really big days for the market.
1: Stuart, what percentage of people that you speak to or that call you every day have already moved on from earnings season and are already talking about midterms and what happens after that?
2: There was some interest in it a week or two ago on the view that with Iran risk coming down, to your point, Trump is going to refocus on domestic policies, and folks were looking for how do I get exposure to that? How do I get exposure to the affordability theme or to the domestic growth theme? XHB and home builders was one sort of talking point there. That's going to get put on pause a little bit just because of earnings. As I mentioned, you have these are $1 trillion stocks moving 10% on earnings. It's very hard to focus on the election when your portfolio is moving that much. So I think we had a little bit of focus on the election. Probably for the next 2 weeks will be earnings again. And then back half of July into early August, other than SpaceX, I think hopefully we'll focus on midterms.
0: We're not going to get a quiet summer, are we?
2: No, definitely not.
0: That's so disappointing. But we haven't had a quiet summer in a very long time,
1: no.
0: So maybe that checks out.
2: The World Cup will end. You'll get more sleep and it'll all be good.
0: No, that's going to be a sad day for me. Stuart, thank you so much for joining. Such a pleasure to see you. That's Citi Head of U.S. Equity Trading Strategy, Stuart Keiser. All right, just under 8 minutes into your trading day. Let's get a check on this equity market. Again, we're off the back of two consecutive weeks of gains, but this is an S&P 500, which in today's session is being dragged down by chip stocks. A lot of the Mag 7, though, having a pretty good day. Again, it's this back and forth that we've seen volatility between the two trades where Apple, Microsoft, Amazon, they're doing well. Energy companies also having a good day, considering what is happening in the Middle East with the Trump administration or Trump himself speaking on Fox saying that they will take control of the Strait of Hormuz. So large disagreement of the status of the strait, whether it is open or closed. So Chevron, Exxon, all of those doing well. We also have some of the big financial names, Visa, MasterCard, having a good day too. To the downside, again, it's the chip makers, Micron, erasing 8.5 points from this S&P 500 itself, which is down 17 points. NVIDIA, that falls 1%. Broadcom, AMD, SanDisk, again, look at all these names. It's just a lot of chip names that are in the decline column. When it comes to this overall market, again, tech under pressure because of what's happening with the chip makers. And that is the worst performing sector today. It is down 1.2%. But there's not a lot of declines. Again, this shows you just how poor breath is and how just the chip makers falling are able to really upset the entirety of this index. Energy having a good day. Again, the price of Brent crude moving higher. Utilities, consumer staples, real estate, followed closely by healthcare, also having a not so good day with a decline of about 0.3%. Coming up, we're going to gear up for the mega bank earnings day that will be occurring tomorrow. Hold on to your seats. Five companies go at once. KBW's Chris McGrady. We're going to talk with him about what to expect from those big banks tomorrow. You're watching Bloomberg Open Interest.
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1: You're watching Open Interest and looking live at the Principal Room. Coming up, an interview with the CEO of General Fusion, Greg Twinney. That's at 10:30 a.m. New York time. This is Bloomberg. It's time now for our top calls. Some of the analyst action in focus this morning. And we're going to start with Wells Fargo saying Disney is not built to compete with Netflix or YouTube on streaming volume, and argues the stock could have a 40% upside if the company exits the streaming business. The firm says Disney's library could generate more than $15 billion in annual licensing revenue without hurting its box office, experiences, business, or its brand. And that stock up more than 1%. Next up, J.P. Morgan raising its rating on American Express, saying its affluent customer base and defensive revenue stream make it better positioned as geopolitical risks rise and lower-income borrowers face more pressure. And finally, we have HSBC upgrading Capital One to buy, saying the bad news is already priced into the stock. The firm sees earnings picking up as the Discover integration moves forward over the next couple of years. Danny.
2: Bonnie, that upgrade comes just ahead of a pivotal week for bank earnings. Five of the six largest U.S. banks are set to be reporting tomorrow. Joining us now is KBW head of U.S. bank research, Chris McGratty. Chris, thanks so much for joining. Great to see you in what I'm sure is the last calm day of the week for you.
3: Exactly. Let it begin.
2: Look, capital markets activity is booming. The consumer looks largely healthy. We've had record M&A volumes. Is there anything not to like this earnings season?
3: There isn't, but that makes us nervous, right? Expectations are high, right? The banks, the big banks in particular, have outperformed for good reason. The fundamentals are, excellent. Earnings estimates are up 15% from a year ago, and the stocks are up 30. So expectations are high, the bar is high, but we think they will deliver.
1: So how will they guide? Because, I mean, sure, this volatility can continue, but it's been particularly spectacular, right? How will they guide in terms of, FICC trading, equity trading, deals, everything?
3: That'll be, intra-quarter. They generally don't go too far out, but I would say, broadly speaking, we've been on the good side of volatility, right? If you go back in time, we'd ask ourselves when things like Iran and the war happen, who's going to get stuck with some bad trading losses? Mm. For the most part, the banks have ended up on the good side of volatility. So trading results, we think, will be up 15% year on year. Investment banking, we're going to hear about pipelines. So that'll be the outlook commentary. We heard last quarter they're at records, and we want to hear that follow through.
2: We've had a lot of the big deals already come into this market. Is it your assumption that we are still in this era of mega deals and that the banks are going to be capitalizing off of that? Or will we see some smaller things come through the pipeline that can still support the record volumes that we've had thus far year to date?
3: I mean, absolutely. The big deals are getting the attention. There's plenty in the pipeline. And I think, beyond just the transactional nature of making, $100 million in SpaceX is the trickle-down effect. So managing the wealth and managing the money of these companies and these individuals, that's where you get the permanency. That's where you get companies like Morgan Stanley. Yes, they'll make a ton of money this quarter on these IPOs, but it's the longevity. And as an analyst, we look at the persistence and the repeatability of these revenues.
1: Who will give us the most color on deposit costs?
3: I mean, Bank of America and J.P. Morgan are the numbers one and two. I would be listening the most to them. I think as you get through the week, you'll see the regionals talk more about outlooks for deposit costs. That's the second major theme. The number one theme, we talked about capital markets. Mm-hmm. The second theme is just the outlook for deposit costs. Because for the traditional bank, net interest income, net interest margins are 70% of your revenue. And if the second derivative or flatlining of deposit costs are happening, you're going to have to really think about the outlook into 27 for margins. Are we at a point of inflection or perhaps rolling over?
2: Well, how much is that complicated? I know you and the team's view is that we're not going to get cuts this year nor next year. How much pressure is that adding on?
3: On the margin, it's more difficult, right? The good thing is the assets are still repricing higher, so the margins are still up, steady to up. I think as you go into 2027 budgeting season and looking at next year, I think if we see stable rates, you're going to see deposit costs creep up, and I think the stocks will trade on that.
1: So talk to us a little bit about where you're expecting the bar to be a little bit higher and be met as opposed to perhaps disappointing? So I know some of the regionals, for example, you're looking for a really nice performance.
3: The regionals are set up to make a lot of money, right? The mid to high teens ROTCEs. What we haven't talked about is credit quality. Last quarter, it was private credit. That is absent from the conversation right now, which as an analyst makes me a little nervous.
2: Mm. Wait, why is it? Because they still have been really tied to like the booming data center debt that's been taken out. And we've seen stories of banks trying to offset some of the exposure we have. Why won't that be present in this conversation?
3: I think it will be. I think we'll have to dig a little bit. But I think in general, analysts, investors focus on one or two things. And those two things we talked about, deposits and capital markets. But I think in terms of what could wreck the rally, what could really deter confidence, it's any conversation around credit. And so this higher for longer narrative, that has the potential over time to weigh on credit concerns. So higher rates make it a little bit more difficult on credit.
2: So at the same time, I know that you also like Morgan Stanley over Goldman Sachs heading into the earnings season. Why is that?
3: Well, first off, they're both excellent at what they do, right? Goldman is the number one in investment banking and trading. Morgan Stanley's got this powerful $10 trillion wealth management business. Our difference is really what you, in terms of repeatability, we think Morgan Stanley's business model deserves a higher multiple. They're both trading at very high multiples. Goldman at 3x book, Morgan Stanley at four times tangible book. But it was more just a nuance. Like, they're both going to have blowout quarters. I think there's probably more likelihood that Morgan Stanley's earnings beats run rate into earnings projections going forward, but they're both going to have outstanding quarters.
1: For Citi, Bank of America, JP Morgan, Goldman Sachs, we're talking about a 20 to 25% gain year to date, right? You think that's not really pricing them fairly, that perhaps there should be more gains there?
3: They're expensive by historical standards, right? The largest banks are trading roughly 13 times next year, and the smaller banks are trading at 25% discounts. If you go back in time, that was flipped on its head, right? The small banks would get a growth premium, the large banks would get a regulatory discount. We think because of the regulatory momentum that's apparent in the system right now, and the repeatability and the scale that these large banks have, we think they deserve high multiples. And when you think about it broadly, outside of the bubble of financial services, 14, 15 times earnings isn't that expensive compared to other sectors. So it's uncomfortable as a bank analyst to put a 15 or 16 multiple, but they are growth companies in some capacity.
2: We had heard for Diamond saying in May, late May, he basically said, we are on the lookout for deals. We're on the lookout of adding more capacity for JP Morgan. Do you think that there are a lot of opportunities out there? Do you look around and maybe some of the smaller, the regionals, and see, they're real M&A targets for some of the big players right now?
3: There's no holes in JP Morgan's franchise, right? They are at scale in all their businesses, technology, investment banking, depositories. They can't buy another bank because they're above the cap.
2: Sure.
3: Could they fill out the wealth management, asset management payments? Absolutely. So could some of their peers. But I think broadly, the regionals, they are scale buyers, right? They are looking up in terms of scale. They're doing a great job, but we are at a moment in time where the regulatory world is allowing banks to do deals, and they're allowing them to do them quickly. And I think they'll capitalize on that.
1: Just want to let everyone know, so you love PNC among the super regionals, Flagstar, Popular, Hancock Whitney among the SMIDs. You have downgraded First Citizens.
3: First Citizens is a name we stepped aside from this quarter, and those were all calls into the quarter, the PNCs and the likes. First Citizens is the number one bank in terms of regionals that has grown tangible book over a 1, 3, 5, 10. So they are working for shareholders every day. Our decision to step aside was really based on the conversation earlier about deposits. They have a nuanced headwind from the SVB acquisition a couple years where they have to pay back the government. And so they have to raise more deposits more quickly and at a more expensive rate. So that's impacting the margin outlook a little bit. But again, great company, very cheap valuation, continuing to buy back stock.
1: All right, Chris, you better get home, get some sleep.
3: Great.
1: You're going to have a long day tomorrow. That is Christopher McGrady of KBW joining us. Coming up, Delta CEO Ed Bastian says his airline will do just fine with higher fuel prices. More from that interview next. This is Bloomberg Open Interest.
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0: Welcome back to Bloomberg Open Interest. A check on your equity market about 20 minutes into your trading day. And just keep in mind where we're coming from. Two consecutive weeks of gains. A lot of enthusiasm over SK Hynix listing in the U.S. on Friday. Even the chairman telling Ed Ludlow, when things calm down, we're going to be issuing more shares. Today, my friends, is not that day. The Nasdaq falling more than 1.5%, being led by chip makers. Look, nothing specific out there. No news that would necessarily derail this trade. But considering we are trading more risk off, it has become a high beta play. The S&P down by 0.4%. The Russell 2000 also down by 0.3%. Stuart Kiser pointing out that the Russell 2000 has become more of an interest rate play because we had a rebalancing and a lot of the AI names went up into the Russell 1000. So thus you have something that's more interest rate sensitive. And it makes sense why you'd get some interest rate sensitivity today. Yields are moving higher with the price of oil moving higher too. I don't see oil on this board unless I'm going blind, but the price of oil is moving higher today. I can promise you that. Gold, that is falling by 1.7%, as is Nvidia. And again, look at these huge declines in the chip makers. SanDisk down 10.4%. Micron 6.5%. SK Hynix, the U.S. ADR is down 6.9%. Not as bad as the South Korea session. Much more leverage in the system there, although we are getting more of these ETFs coming to America. Carnival, that is surprisingly higher by about 0.3%, but most of the travel names are off today. Given the price of oil continues to climb over uncertainty in the Middle East and the status of the Strait of Hormuz, Delta Airlines among those declining down 0.6%. And of course, they had their earnings last week. They beat expectations, but the shares had fluctuated on their outlook. And Delta CEO Ed Bastian says that higher fuel prices, though, they're not deterring travel. He spoke with Lisa Abramovitz earlier on Bloomberg Surveillance.
1: Our consumer has the ability to sustain this level. In fact, we saw it in the quarter. We made a 9% operating margin with fuel prices much higher than where they are in the existing, you know, the existing landscape. So I think oil is going to stay sticky for longer. I'm not sure it's going to be in crude, though. I think the refined costs or cracked spreads are where you're going to find it's going to take a lot longer for that to come down. Our international, you know, travel season is looking very, very healthy. Businesses, international, as I just said, American Express, our loyalty programs, our cargo business, we have so many different lines of business, including here in the U.S., our domestic travel. It's all doing very, very well, and I don't see fuel prices deterring that.
2: Delta CEO Ed Bastian on Surveillance there, speaking with Lisa Abramowitz. And it's incredible, Danny, how optimistic he sounds. They've really ridden out this quarter really quite well. And if that was the end of it, great. But it looks like we might be kicking off again.
0: Well, the thing that's good news for Delta is the fact that they've really geared their business to be one that's premium. They've really lent into business now, also having basic business, which I hate and I could spend an hour on why I think that's horrible. But they are more immune. Their consumer is more immune. Even if oil prices go higher, we have seen people continuing to travel if they're able to afford it.
2: They have pricing power, and that's what this market is all about, whether it's from the memory chip makers to the airplane to the cruise ships, right? Do you have pricing power?
0: Yeah, certainly. Coming up in the next hour, we're going to continue the conversation on the economy. RBC economist Francis Donald will join us in a very busy week, along with a lineup of power CEOs.
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0: 30 minutes into your trading day. Welcome to Bloomberg Open Interest. I'm Danny Berger alongside Vonnie Quinn. It's a market that's being struck by lower tech, lower chip makers, SK Hynix's worst day ever in the South Korea trade. And we begin the show with that tech turbulence. SK Hynix leads a chip sell-off with a packed week of bank earnings and inflation data ahead.
1: Fresh strikes driving up oil prices too as President Trump vows to take over the Strait of Hormuz.
0: And as the AI power race heats up, we're going to hear from the CEO of Sunrun, the CEO of Jeff Bezos-backed General Fusion, plus Lazard's global head of power. We begin, though, with a busy week ahead. U.S. CPI is due tomorrow. Then we're going to get Fed Chair Kevin Warsh kicking off his two-day testimony on Capitol Hill. We'll get PPI. We'll also get retail sales and big bank earnings. Joining us now is RBC Chief Economist Francis Donald. Francis, really wonderful to see you. Let's just start with CPI. What are your expectations for what the data delivers and how far forward we can carry it, and if it is somewhat based on the price of energy coming in?
2: Well, of course, energy is a big reason why month over month inflation is going to look a little bit different. But that's not the story here. The story is not energy. It is what is happening with services inflation. Every measure of services inflation that we have is just too high. Most of them above 3%. Even Fed Warsh's famed trimmed mean is in the high twos. We have to move away from the idea that energy was ever the problem. It's a problem, but the real issue is this uptick in demand-led inflationary pressures, the old-fashioned ones, Danny, that we used to worry about back in the day. And those are the inflation measures that the Fed cannot ignore. So while there'll be a lot of attention on CPI, which will look a little bit better on the headline, I want to see what's underneath the surface.
1: So, Francis, what will be the transmission mechanism the Fed will use to try to work on services inflation in particular? Will the consensus be that you can do that with maybe shrinking the balance sheet?
2: That's going to be a far-fetched for

0: for businesses that need to have, as you mentioned early, Vani, pricing power? What does this mean for companies that need to put forward earnings? And I think as I look at the inflation data this week, I'm going to be focused less on what does this mean for Kevin Warsh and what does this mean for how businesses are going to be able to price out a consumer that's feeling a little bit more inflation pressure than they were at this time last year.
1: I understand the data matters less for the Fed, but Francis, it's still even more complicated. We don't totally understand how this Fed will be reacting to the data, given that this is a Federal Reserve Chair, Kevin Warsh, who doesn't want to give that forward guidance or detail any of that. We're going to hear from Chris Waller today, along with, I believe, 14 other speakers from the FOMC this week. Is that how we understand the reaction function? Do those speeches become all the more important because of the restraint coming from Kevin Warsh?
0: There's going to be an enormous amount of focus on the Fed's response function. But if you listen to Kevin Warsh, he told us, go back to the fundamentals. Think about what the data means for the economy first. And that's what we're trying to do. If inflation is too high, is it putting pressure on consumers? If it's putting pressure on consumers, it's going to put pressure on businesses that are serving consumers. That's the fundamental question in play. And moreover, as we think about broad market reactions, what it means for everything from equities to bonds, we should also be thinking about, is this an environment that's going to create challenges that weigh on these companies? Not is 25 basis points going to make a huge difference?
2: Is Kevin Warsh going to make the argument that it's okay, AI is going to fix everything because productivity is going to increase substantially?
0: Certainly, that's a question that's going to come up to play. So too is energy. And he should also be watching food costs in this environment. We have more upside ahead on those factors as well. And fundamentally, when we think about inflation in the second half of this year, we're still much more worried about upsides than we are downsides. AI is one of those stories.
1: It's remarkable to look at this jobs market that continues to hold up, Francis. And I just wonder if hiking rates is now divorced from the jobs picture, just given that this economy and this jobs market is not as concentrated in industrial sectors as it once was. Do you think that will still be a present conversation, a reticence to hike because of what it does to the labor market? Or again, has this economy moved on?
0: I think you've put the nail on that. It is about an acyclicality that is coming through in this labor market right now. This is a labor market that is very healthcare centric. Most of the jobs coming through from structural changes, AI. It is not one that is as best of an indicator of what's happening in the cyclical economy than has it been in the past. So how we as economists, how we as central bankers, how we as businesses respond to it has to change in an environment where it's no longer do consumers have jobs. It's are they making enough money in that job to pay for this cost of living.
2: Will the midterms have any impact on what the Fed chair decides to try to convince the rest of the FOMC of?
0: Out. I think you're going to find every central banker in the world is going to say it is absolutely irrelevant. In fact, that's the angle that they're going to try to take in that. But does the midterms change the path of fiscal policy? Does matter. If you get more fiscal policy, it is more inflationary, and the Fed may have to lean against that. But it's still early days. And of course, much of what's happening on the fiscal side now is just continued upward pressure on the economy. Does the magnitude of that change at the midterms? That's a question we can start asking. But does it change the bias or the decision-making function of the Federal Reserve? I think almost all central bankers would push back against that.
1: Francis, when it comes to the state of the consumer, we get retail sales, but we also get a lot of the big bank earnings. Are you going to be paying attention to those? What are you looking out for to kind of understand where we are at this moment?
0: Oh, we get bank earnings. We get NFIB small business optimism, which is going to tell you more about what's happening with labor demand. We're going to get a ton of housing market this week as well. You got Philly Fed, Richmond manufacturing data comes through. Economists have a lot of questions about how much more this consumer can take. And hopefully the data that we see this week gives us answers. But there's certainly a huge mosaic of information that's going to be coming through. And it's going to be putting those stories together from how much inflation is still in the system, how much more can consumers take, how will the Fed react to that? And how is it impacting businesses from banks all the way to consumer stocks? That is what's ahead for us this week. So certainly lots of information. We'll have to dissect it one piece at a time.
1: Just your average sleepy summer week. Francis, thank you so much for joining us. Really great to see you, Francis Donald of RBC. Let's get a check on your markets ahead of that very busy week. Again, Francis outlined it all there. We get earnings, a lot of data, a lot of Fed speak. And we also have to contend with what's happening in chip stocks. It seems to be bowling around this market. The Philadelphia Semiconductor Index down 3.6%. That drags down the NASDAQ down nearly 1.5%, whereas the S&P is down by a third. Brent crude, that higher, Vani, by 3% this morning.
2: Yeah, it's coming off its highs. Let's get a look at some

0: Single stocks moving at this hour. Danny, SK Hynix ADR is falling after the chipmaker's historic U.S. listing Friday. The Korea-listed shares posted their worst decline ever.
1: Meanwhile, TSMC did report a 36% jump in quarterly sales in the latest sign that global demand for AI computing remains strong. Initially, shares were trading higher, but now starting to fall with the rest of the AI trade.
0: And watching energy, of course, as oil rises on renewed strikes between the U.S. and Iran. President Trump telling Fox News this morning that the U.S. is taking over the Strait of Hormuz.
1: For more on the Middle East, Bloomberg Washington correspondent Tyler Kendall now joins us from the White House. Tyler, there does seem to be widespread disagreement as to the status of the Strait of Hormuz after renewed escalation over the weekend. What do we know?
2: Danny, at this point, we saw a trade in attacks over the weekend, and then today we're seeing a trade in heightened rhetoric between the two sides. Earlier today, President Trump maintaining that the U.S. will guard the Strait of Hormuz in his words, and seemed to imply that there could be some sort of longer-term commitment by the U.S. when it comes to the waterway, saying that the U.S. would want to be reimbursed down the line for helping to secure safe transit. Now, Iran has disputed that the Strait of Hormuz is opened, even as CENTCOM puts out some numbers saying that they are still helping guide ships through the Strait of Hormuz. It's hard to track it at this point because we know that observable crossings when ships have their transponder and radars on is hard to track at this point, according to satellite imagery. But our analysts at Bloomberg Intelligence looked at the data, and they say for the past 3 days they have seen an uptick when it comes to those so-called dark crossings, exceeding the number of observable crossings for the first time since the Memorandum of Understanding was signed last month. At this point, we have to see where it's going to go from here. Iranian state media has been out with some pretty tense statements this morning saying that they will dispute any U.S. interference in the Strait of Hormuz, as we know that more of those vessels were looking to take that route that is coordinated by the U.S. and hugs the coast of Oman. Vonnie and Danny, at this point, it also seems like Iran is reaching out to some of its regional allies. Importantly, we saw Iran's foreign minister hold a meeting with Oman over the weekend, which is something to watch for sure, as we know that those two countries have previously said that they would be looking at some sort of framework to basically oversee transit when it comes to the strait.
0: Tyler, can I ask you about domestic policy for a moment? I mean, while being mindful of the fact that a senator has just died and, you know, without any notice, there is going to be a rush to try and fill Senator Graham's seat, right? There's a lot to be done. The Save America Act, transportation, farm programs, all sorts of defense spending and so on. What happens next?
2: You're right. There is so much to watch here, Vonnie, with the passing of Senator Lindsey Graham. When it comes to the domestic agenda, Republicans now have a 52-47 majority, and it's made even slimmer by the fact that Senator Mitch McConnell isn't right now voting due to his own health concerns. There's so much on the agenda at the moment. Keep in mind that Senator Graham is the head of the Budget Committee, and he really helped to shepherd through the legislative priorities that we actually saw get through this Congress, perhaps most notably the One Big Beautiful Bill. There have been questions here about whether or not Republicans will pursue a third reconciliation package, though that, of course, faces an uphill battle. But that seems to be something that was put on the table in order to get provisions of President Trump's Save America Act, that voter ID law that he's essentially hinging all other priorities on. That's the domestic agenda. We also know that Graham, of course, was on the Senate Judiciary Committee. The Attorney General, Todd Blanche, has his confirmation hearing this week. That could also potentially be slowed down now that there is not that vote in support of him for getting out of committee. And then lastly, Vonnie and Danny, of course, on the foreign policy front, Lindsey Graham was known to be this defense hawk when it comes to foreign policy. Questions here about what that means, particularly when it comes to aid for Ukraine, considering that he had just completed his 10th trip to the country over the weekend since the war began.
1: And we're all just remembering a remarkable career from the late senator that spanned decades both in the military and public service. Tyler, thank you so much for joining us. Bloomberg's Tyler Kendall reporting from the White House. Coming up on the show, Sunrun is taking a step beyond solar rooftops in a venture that could turn sun-powered homes into a mini AI data center. We're going to get the details from Sunrun CEO Mary Powell. This is Bloomberg Open Interest.
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1: Now to high interest, to look at what's making headlines around the world. Wall Street is quietly preparing for a deepening Saudi-UAE split that could disrupt trillions in Gulf investment, pressure oil prices, and complicate business across the region. Banks and private equity firms are drafting contingency plans and reviewing contracts as political tensions increasingly spill into commerce. Xi'an is targeting a Hong Kong IPO as soon as next month after winning approval from China's securities regulator. Fast fashion giant could raise $2 to $3 billion, making its third attempt to go public after failed listing efforts in the US and in London. The NFL just got a new billionaire owner. Tech investor Vinod Khosla is buying the Seattle Seahawks in a deal reportedly worth $9.6 billion. It's a price tag that would shatter the NFL record, dwarfing the roughly $6 billion sale of the Washington Commanders just 3 years ago. The blockbuster deal still needs NFL approval, Danny.
2: Such a high price tag, and you got to wonder if it's the top. I mean, they just won the Super Bowl. Where do you go from here? Anyway, elsewhere, the solar energy company Sunrun is making a move into AI. The company is launching a pilot that uses its network of homes with solar and batteries to help AI computing power. Joining us now to explain is Mary Powell, the Sunrun CEO. And Mary, great to have you on. Look, it's quite novel, this idea that you basically will pay homeowners to power many little AI data centers directly into their homes. How does this actually work out? Like, will you own the computer processing network? Does the homeowner own it? And how much money could they realistically get from this?
3: Well, first of all, it's so nice to chat with you. And this is a really important development. I mean, we are all about serving over a million homes across America and helping them generate their own electricity. So we provide the ability for customers to generate their own electricity, to store their own electricity. And now as we think about distributed compute and we think about the fact that the need for energy is hitting all-time highs nationally, demand is expected to grow 40% over the next decade. And at the same time, we know that AI compute needs energy, needs power on top of that. So one of the things that we found is that we could really potentially be a really important part of that solution with our customers by providing their homes with nodes that then allow them to, in essence, provide mini data center capabilities and get compensated for that. So to your point, the customer would host it, and the customer would then get paid for the value of meeting that demand, that AI demand.
1: So what are the financial terms of any agreement with, you know, customer A, Mary?
3: Well, again, we're doing this as a pilot. So we're starting with, a pilot program with customers. And we wouldn't be doing it if we didn't think, obviously, that it's something that could really take off. And the values, you know, could really range. I mean, it could range from a couple hundred dollars to more than that in a month, depending on how much that node is needed. Because, again, they're not providing power from their home. What they're doing with that node is actually providing the answer. The AI answers to questions through that node in their home. And again, we provide them the ability to generate their electricity, to store their electricity, and to become so much more in the driver's seat around how they generate, consume, and use energy. And so what we want to do is give them another way to use that energy if they choose and to get compensated for it.
2: I'm like envisioning this future where AI has replaced all of our jobs, but we're still making money because our homes are now AI data centers.
1: That was Kevin Ward.
2: Yeah, it's true. So I kind of see the future of where we're going, Mary. What about contracts for what you're going to do with this compute, with this capacity that you have? Have you already been talking to like any of the tech giants to maybe sell some of this specifically to them?
3: Yeah, we're having a number of conversations with potential off-takers. There's a lot of excitement in this space, as we all know. And there also is a market for this kind of demand. So that's all part of why we want to do this really extensive pilot so that we can learn, develop it further, and really scale with it.
1: Mary, subscriber additions were down about 25% in the first quarter. What are you seeing in the most recent quarter?
3: Well, we are continuing to progress on all the things that we said we would do. And we're really focused, again, on the right kind of growth. That is why Sunrun is the strong one in the space. And we are the vertically integrated operator that is providing incredible energy independence and control for Americans all over the country. So we're really pleased with the growth that we're seeing. It's exactly as we set out to accomplish. And
4: Has demand really picked up then, though, Mary?
3: Excuse me?
4: Has demand picked up then? Is that what you're saying?
3: Demand is really strong for the product. Make no mistake, the demand for what we're selling has never been more intense. Utility rates are rising, reliability is going down, and what Sunrun provides is a way for customers to have control and independence.
5: Mary, if I could just jump in, because it's hard to ignore that maybe the market doesn't fully buy it. Your shares are down 33% year to date. You did have your partnership with Tesla and Renew Home that kind of helped pick things up. But it does feel to be this deep skepticism, whether it be about your big debt load or this narrative that you're becoming more of an AI company. What are you going to do to convince this market that this demand, this change, this pivot to AI, that it is real?
3: There's been a lot of volatility in our space, for sure. And what is so important is to just continue to do what we've done, which is focus on what a great company does. And a great company provides incredible products and services to customers. A great company generates cash and makes sure that they're doing it in a way that is profitable. And a great company innovates. And what we're talking about today is the additional innovation, which is value on top of what we already provide customers all across the country and what we already create for Sunrun.
5: All right, Mary, thank you so much for joining us. Mary Powell of Sunrun. And we're going to have more on powering AI ahead. A all-star lineup of executives to speak on this. The CEO of Jeff Bezos-backed startup General Fusion. Plus, we'll hear from Lazard's global head of power, energy, and infrastructure. I want to bring you some breaking news coming from the president on Truth Social. Speaking about the Strait of Hormuz, saying that he is reinstating the blockade against Iran. Again, posting this on Truth Social, saying that the Strait of Hormuz is open and will remain open with or without Iran. We are reinstating the Iranian blockade, so named because it is only stopping Iranian ships or customers from entering or leaving. All other countries will have fair and open use over the Strait of Hormuz. Trump also saying that the U.S. will be reimbursed 20% on cargo ship through the Strait. Vani, the detail is missing, and whether Iran will agree with this is missing, too. We know the Iranians in recent days have struck ships going through the Strait of Hormuz. The U.S. has tried to deter that with launching their own attacks against Iran. But the U.S. is saying this. It takes two to tangle. Will Iran allow any ships through the Strait of Hormuz?
4: Well, I just wonder what he means by the U.S. will be reimbursed 20% on cargo from Hormuz. So who will be doing the reimbursing? Is it the shipper? Is it... I don't know. It sounds like a toll to me. Is that a toll?
5: Well, he certainly has, and there is this pile of money sitting that Iran is waiting to get back. And the U.S. estate said that they would be paying Iran, not directly from the U.S., but that would be going to corn and agriculture. Perhaps it's that lump of cash that goes to the U.S. again. Energy prices moving higher on that news. Brent crude up 5% more after this commercial break.
6: As markets move and headlines break, what matters most is context.

0: following that breaking news, we did have Brent hit $80 a barrel after President Trump said the Hormuz Strait will remain open with or without Iran. He also said the U.S. is reinstating that blockade and that the U.S. will be reimbursed 20% on any cargo that goes through Hormuz. He said that the reimbursement will be at the rate of 20% and it will begin immediately, the U.S. being the guardian of the Strait of Hormuz. And as you can see, stocks not reacting too much to this, but certainly Brent, Danny, is higher.
1: Yeah, up by nearly 5%, 4.3% to be exact. I wonder where Europe stands on all of this. We're coming off the back of NATO and whether they would participate in any guarding of the Strait of Hormuz. Coming up, we're going to talk to General Fusion CEO.
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2: Back to startup General Fusion is making its Nasdaq debut today, giving investors a new way to bet on fusion energy. The market's some industry forecasts say could exceed $1 trillion a year by 2050. Joining us now is General Fusion CEO Greg Twiney. And congratulations, Greg. You're trading now on the Nasdaq GFUZ, GFUZ, and shares up 29% from the IPO price right now. What are you going to do with the proceeds?
3: Look, it's a totally exciting time for us here today. To be the first publicly traded fusion company in the world is pretty awesome. For us, getting to the public markets meant a whole bunch of things, but in particular, you know, getting the capital that we could move the ball forward with our world-leading commercializable fusion technology. We did that with Pipe Capital, and we're pretty excited to be able to have that come into the company, which will fund our roadmap and some really incredible milestones in the next couple of years.
4: There are a lot of startups in this space, maybe even more than 50, that have been scrambling for funding. And you yourself, you talked about in 2025, about a quarter of your staff had to be laid off because of running short in funding. And I wonder, just for fusion companies, given how novel it is, given you haven't gotten to commercial viability yet, if you kind of have to go to public markets, if private funding has more or less dried up.
3: Now, we've had great support from private investors all the way through, and so what we wanted to be able to do is advance the technology with that private capital to get us to a point where we have some real tangible milestones to fund as we move into the public markets. And so we built a machine recently called LM26. That machine's going to demonstrate some industry-first milestones and move us really to the front of the pack. And so being first to the markets and the public markets allows us to access capital in ways that in the private markets don't allow for. And so we're pretty excited to be first. We're going to be able to sort of hit these milestones in the public markets, and that will bring additional capital in the future, for sure.
2: Greg, in December, Trump Media and Technology did a deal and agreed to merge with fusion developer Tay Technologies, or TAE Technologies. Have you had any discussions with the administration? How interested are they in this technology?
3: Fusion is a game changer. Countries all around the world are racing to put fusion energy on the grid. It's energy security, it's an opportunity, and the export market for fusion is, you know, $1 trillion market opportunity. So it's huge. So CTAE and others continuing to raise capital or enter the public markets, I'm not surprised. It validates that fusion is now. It's happening. And I won't be surprised if others come to market as well.
4: It's not quite now, Greg. I mean, just the idea of when you actually get this up and running, estimates are anywhere from 2030 to 2035. So maybe we have a decade to go. Things like fission, that's already a large industry at this moment. So how do you convince one of the big utility giants, one of the tech giants, to partner with you, to invest on you, to sign any agreements, when they could be waiting a decade at this point for power that they desperately need now?
3: Yeah, so there's going to be near-term gaps in terms of power to satiate the demand that's there. We see that every day in the news. You know, AI, electrification, industrial heat, these types of things are drawing huge amounts of energy from the grid. For us, we're thinking about stepping in with our first of a kind in 2035. That timeline's not that different from what you're seeing from SMRs. And so what that means is fusion can step in, play an important part in taking up the future growth of energy. And so, you know, fusion really can deliver clean, limitless, almost limitless energy. And so the opportunity is much, much bigger than that of fission. And now also a safety profile that doesn't have long-term radioactive waste, chance for a meltdown. You're not using fuels that can be weaponized. So it's a big difference.
2: So another one of your competitors, and sorry to talk about all your competitors, but Commonwealth Fusion Systems got some investment from NVIDIA and also Alphabet. Have you courted large public companies like that? Anyone interested in investing in you?
3: Yeah, we have some really great commercial relationships with a handful of utilities, industrial heat users all around the world. We work with them on a regular basis. And really what's important right now is to move the technology forward. That's the primary goal with us at General Fusion, move that technology forward. The markets are definitely being made. We have signed several agreements with potential customers of the future. But for us, it's move the technology forward. The market will be there. The demand for energy continues to grow. Those tailwinds, I think, are going to persist for quite some time.
4: And a lot of these large tech players are kind of building like power, their own private power resources. They build these data centers, and along with the data centers, they are building the power resources right next to them, too. I know that's a huge appeal of fusion. You don't have to worry about those transmission lines. You can be right there. Is that how you're thinking of how you'll be constructing that? Maybe when we first see General Fusion up and running, you're going to just be right next to some of the big data centers.
3: Yeah, the beauty of fusion is that it's safe. When fusion fails, it fails safe. And what that means is that you can now place the energy right beside the demand. And you don't have to have a large exclusion zone or anything like that, because you're not working, again, with anything that has long-term radioactive waste or a chance for a meltdown. And so being able to put that energy source right beside a data center or a city or anywhere else that, you know, dense energy is required, that's the beauty of fusion, and that's why it's such a huge market.
2: You know, Greg, China at everybody's lunch when it came to EVs in the end, right? And even solar, obviously. And I'm curious, given that it's part of the 15th, you know, five-year plan, are you concerned that China's going to do the same thing eventually with fusion technology?
3: There is a global race happening. Countries all around the world pursuing fusion, national labs, academia, private companies. We've been at this for 20 years. And so we've got a kind of two-decade head start, and we're moving at a pace that is accelerating. And so, you know, whether it's China or Germany or UK, it's great to see fusion being worked on in all these different countries. We're a Canadian company developing fusion right in Canada. We're excited to be on the NASDAQ. And what this all means is we're exporting the technology all around the world. And we've got a unique approach that's very practical, very economical, doesn't rely on superconducting magnets or lasers or any new materials. That's going to be a huge advantage as we move forward into commercialization.
4: And I know you have more of a mechanical approach. Greg, I've seen it called by critics as a steampunk approach to fusion, which I feel like is kind of a cool thing to say. I don't know why a critic would choose something so cool to describe what General Fusion is doing. But those critics would also say, look at some of the research that you've published. It shows that you don't get hot enough, that your components don't, to get the actual fusion that you need. What do you say to those that kind of push back against the technology itself, that it's not viable, not now, and it will take a long time before it's viable in the future?
3: Yeah, so to create a fusion power plant, you got to recreate the conditions of the sun inside of the machine, and there's lots of different ways to do that. We chose a way that uses mechanical means, you know, so that we can use existing materials, existing type technologies, and not be, you know, not need to work with superconducting magnets or lasers or new materials. And so we just recently commissioned a machine called LM26. That machine is designed to achieve fusion temperatures, and recently we published and communicated that we'd hit 8.4 million degrees Celsius with that machine. And as we progress that program over the next couple of years, we aim to achieve fusion conditions. And then the path for us is simpler because we're working with mechanical means. And so it's actually a big advantage to be using steam and pistons, liquid metal, when it comes to commercializing the technology.
4: Again, I'm really thinking you should just adopt steampunk, embrace it, put it in your official marketing materials. Greg, thank you so much for joining us, General Fusion CEO Greg Twinney. Let's get a check on your markets over an hour into your trading day. Still trading lower, down 1.2%. Brent crude getting a jump after the president posting on Truth Social that they will be reinstating the blockade against Iran, just Iran specifically, while he says allowing other commercial vessels to pass through the strait. Still, though, dragging this market down as semiconductors down nearly 3% in this morning's trade, Vonnie.
2: Yeah, and let's get some individual stock moving at this hour. So if you look at Paramount Skydance, we're seeing it's up more than 3.3%. A dozen states or thereabouts preparing to sue to block Paramount from buying Warner Brothers, according to a person familiar with the matter. The antitrust challenge comes even after the deal received clearance from the Justice Department. Disney shares have been under pressure this year, but Wells Fargo says the media giant could see upside of about 40% if it exits its streaming video business.
4: Elsewhere in the world of tech, Meta committing to spending an additional $40 billion on its data center campus in Louisiana. That ups its total expected investment. Now it's above $250 billion for the site.
2: Coming up, Lazard says the cost of gas power in the U.S. is at a 17-year high. The firm's global head of power, energy and infrastructure, George Bilicic, joins us around the table next. This is Bloomberg Open Interest.
1: Markets, you can't predict them, but when you listen to us,

0: on Bloomberg Tech, an interview with FCC Chairman Brendan Carr. That's at 11 a.m. New York time. This is Bloomberg.
1: A new report from Lazard finding that the cost of power from natural gas-fired plants in the U.S. has now reached the highest level in 17 years. And prices are set to climb even further as demand surges from new data centers. Joining us now is George Bilicic, Lazard Global Head of Power, Energy, and Infrastructure. George, thank you so much for joining us.
2: It's great to be here with both of you.
1: And a really good report, and I was struck by it's not just natural gas. It's things like solar, too. The price is going up across the board. Is this just because of demand, because of AI data centers, or is something else behind the prices rising?
2: So it's a mix of demand, supply chain issues, the impact of tariffs, but we think chiefly demand, and the demand's flowing through equipment costs, but also labor costs. That's something that folks don't pay attention to that much, is just the incredible need for labor around some of these projects.
0: Have we solved the energy crisis for data centers yet? I mean, weren't there all these various models that some were going to have them attached to them on site and some were going to use the grid and some, I mean, where are we on that?
2: We're a long way from solving anything in the area. I mean, it's going to be a topic of conversation for a very long time. There's tremendous need for power, and we really haven't begun to really address the problem.
1: And one of the things, again, that I found really interesting in this report is just that building new power infrastructure is difficult and expensive. I mean, you were just talking about the labor needs there. So existing infrastructure, the value of which goes up. But we've seen, to Vani's point, a lot of these big tech companies invest in new projects. Stargate, for example. Chevron has one in the Permian Basin. Google and NextEra. And I know that's a deal you worked on, NextEra specifically. I could go on. There's a lot of these. So why are you still seeing this huge investment being made despite the fact it is complicated and extremely expensive to get a new power source up online?
2: So you just, the data center ecosystem needs the power. These things are being built. They need to be run with electricity support. And there is almost an unstoppable trend line here where the power is going to be needed over time. We've been doing this study for almost 20 years. This is the 19th edition of the study. And we saw this tremendous ramp down in renewables costs. But even in the case of renewables, because of this demand pressure, costs have gone up over the last few years.
0: And storage costs are rising as well. Where are we on, you know, being able to use things like, you know, mini nuclear, you know, reactors and so on? Like, we need different types of solutions here, don't we?
2: That's part of the big part of our study is that you need to be welcoming to all sorts of technologies. So renewables remain the cheapest resource. Natural gas is obviously critically important. And we think in this country, not in the next few years, but in the next decade, late in the next decade, nuclear will scale and will be really quite impactful.
1: And in the meantime, capital markets have been open for players that are looking for ways to fund this. Just earlier, there was a deal announced with Blackstone, a JV around power. And I wonder how sustainable you see that as. Is capital markets, debt markets, what have you, remaining open, saying, yes, I know you're doing a lot of CapEx already on things like chips and memory, but we'll continue to supply the funding and spreads will remain well-behaved in order to do that?
2: Yeah, the capital markets, the public capital markets are wide open for this space. So utilities have super liquid access to the capital markets. All energy companies do, established energy companies. And then the private markets have developed over time to allow for all sorts of different capital resources, insurance capital, infrastructure capital, and then private equity capital.
0: So your report found that the cost for solar rose to $69 a megawatt hour and onshore wind increased to $68, both up more than 10% from a year ago, the highest since at least 2014. When does the government need to step in? In China, the government stepped in and it fixed the problem.
2: Well, I think the place for the government to step in is in two areas. One, we need permitting reform to make it easier and quicker to get things built, but with respect for the stakeholder interests that are protected by permitting. So that's the first area. The second area, and the current administration is doing this, is trying to figure out a way to scale the supply chain to accelerate the construction of nuclear in the country. But there needs to be effort undertaken at the state level also, because probably these nuclear plants, large-scale nuclear plants, need to be built inside rate base, which is a state regulatory question.
1: And so trying to navigate that, again, the report underscores this. It's a lot of haves and have-nots. The gap between the winners and losers seems to be widening. Because of that, is the era of smaller scale independent energy providers, is it effectively over that the biggest players, because of their dominance and their ease of navigating, are going to be acquiring more small companies and less small ones are going to be starting up?
2: Yeah, there's a place for a lot of different things in the system. We do believe that, and our study tells us this, that there are benefits of scale and efficiencies associated with consolidation, and you'll see a lot of that in the industry. So for the ratepayer that's under rate pressure, it makes a lot of sense for there to be a consolidation transaction with utilities, because some of the benefits of the transaction could be shared with ratepayers. And you can see this in the renewables industry. There are a lot of small renewables players. They'd be better on bigger platforms.
0: How will LNG production be scaled up in the next 5 years in the United States? I mean, it's already been scaled up massively.
2: So there's a lot of places to build on the Gulf still, to expand on the Gulf. And then also in Western Canada, we think with the Carney administration, there's going to be a lot of movement to enabling LNG export out of Western Canada. And so a lot of gas production here will be sold on the water. But we have a lot of gas. So even with the power demand and all of the gas going into the LNG market, we think there'll be upward pressure on gas prices, but that will enable the production of more supply.
1: So it does feel, to get back to the regulatory environment, that there's this contradiction. You saw it in the One Big Beautiful Bill, keeping tax incentives in place for some of these cleaner energy suppliers because you want the resilience and the independence of the grid, but at the same time basically saying you can't use Chinese suppliers. Is that a big issue for this market?
2: It's created issues with supply chain. Part of, I think, what we're seeing in the cost pressures, and we know this is definitely the case in the battery area, that the inability to access Chinese supply has increased costs. But it's also this inability to access Chinese supply is producing a movement of the supply chain to other regions of the world.
0: How hopeful are you? That things are going to get better, things are going to get cheaper, the consumer is going to be the one to benefit, and that, you know, all will be well in the world.
2: I'm an inherent optimist, so I feel pretty good about things, even in the middle of a lot of disarray in the world. And I would say in this area, there is a confusion around the data center demand and that it's going to just put a lot of pressure on the consumer. And actually, at the utility level, because of the scale benefits, it's something that can ease rate pressure for customers.
0: All right, we'll end it on that. Thank you so much for visiting us, George Bilicic of Lazard. Coming up, gold and silver are under pressure as higher oil prices fuel higher for longer rate fears. This is Bloomberg Open Interest.
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0: spotlight. Gold and silver are falling as renewed U.S.-Iran strikes push oil prices higher, adding to higher-for-longer rate fears. Joining us now is Bloomberg's metals reporter, Jack Ryan. Jack, can we blame everything on Iran, or is this partially a result of what might happen with the Federal Reserve as well?
1: Yes, well, I mean, ultimately, it's been a similar story throughout the year, really. It's headlines come through showing some sort of escalation in the Middle East, and then we get a sell-off. And today we very much had that. It dropped briefly below $4,000 an ounce again. And really, it's just about these oil prices feeding through into what the Fed is seeing, potentially feeding through into higher rates this year. And that's punishing gold. You can see that through ETFs and through various other ways of holding gold.
2: Well, one of the very bullish theses around gold specifically had been those ETFs. So maybe some of the flows stopped there. The other one, Jack, though, had been central bank buying. Has that started to ebb? Why is that not helping hold up or at least put more of a floor underneath the price of gold?
1: It's a good question, and central bank demand has actually been relatively robust. It's really, I think, the only bright spot in the gold market at the moment is that central bank demand. They bought about 250 tons in the first quarter, which was the fastest in a year, actually. But I think it's the power of the ETF outflows. I think that's really the kind of marginal price setter in gold at the moment, and that's why we're seeing this weakness.
0: So, Jack, a while back, silver and gold bifurcated, right? They went in different directions. Why are they going in the same direction now?
1: Silver has had a much more dramatic ride than gold. It's been much more volatile generally. There was a lot more speculative and retail interest in it relative to kind of the rest of the investor flows. And so kind of once that came out in January, it hasn't had the same level of support. Some people have pointed to a potential weakening in the industrial demand picture for silver as well. And that's why I think we can see silver acting as it normally does, which is when gold goes one way, silver goes twice as far in the same direction. And that's what we've seen over the last couple of months.
2: Jack, just in terms of what some of the strategists are saying that you've been discussing, given that gold has started to become somewhat of a problem child, have we seen downgrades in expectations, or is there any hope for the precious metal?
1: Yes, well, I mean, investment banks, I should say, have been kind of cutting their forecasts throughout the year, really just bringing in line with where the prices are. The overriding kind of thesis you get, which is what you got through last year, is pointing to these bigger themes of dollar debasement, rising debt, this kind of stuff. So most analysts are still actually bullish. But as I said, they've been cutting their forecasts throughout the year. And a lot of people see this kind of this dynamic of rising rate expectations and ETF outflows. A lot of people say don't stand in the way of this while this is happening, because we don't know exactly yet whether $4,000 an ounce is support for gold.
2: Sure. Don't catch a falling knife. You've heard it before, Jack. Thank you so much for joining us. Bloomberg's Jack Ryan on gold as prices hover just above $4,000. Let's take a look at what's ahead for the market this week, because it is a really busy week. Tomorrow, we're going to get big bank earnings. Those kick off with results from Goldman Sachs, JP Morgan, Wells Fargo, Bank of America, and Citi. Bonnie.
0: And we're going to get some inflation data, the latest CPI print up first. And then, of course, we get PPI and the Fed chair, Kevin Warsh, set to testify in the House tomorrow.
2: And we're going to get a huge amount of Fed speak. Maybe they just do the heavy lifting for Kevin Warsh, who doesn't want to say much. Wednesday, then it'll be Morgan Stanley's turn to report earnings. They go at it alone. And then we're going to get another round of Warsh, but that time in the Senate, followed by PPI data.
0: And then finally on Thursday, results from Netflix after the closing bell.
2: And markets, after 2 weeks of gains, struggling to put anything into the green today, we are down 1.25% on the NASDAQ and down 0.4% for the S&P 500. This is Bloomberg Open Interest.
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0: is live from the heart of Silicon Valley with Ed Ludlow in San Francisco.
1: This is Bloomberg Tech. Coming up, an AI-fueled stock rout in South Korea spills over into the U.S. market Monday, sending SK Hynix ADRs falling in just their second U.S. trading day. Plus, Apple and OpenAI's AI rivalry enters the courtroom, with Apple filing a sweeping trade secrets lawsuit against the ChatGPT maker. And we're joined by FCC Chairman Brendan Carr to talk regulating space and Palantir co-founder and 8VC managing partner Joe Lunsdale on AI to defense tech. Wall Street's been rattled by a sell-off in chip makers that once again originates from the trading session in South Korea. Samsung, the KOSPI, SK Hynix. Overnight, the KOSPI tumbles. SK Hynix suffers its biggest one-day drop on record. Samsung also sinking sharply. That weakness is spilling into the U.S. session with SK Hynix's newly listed ADRs, but also more broadly looking at the stocks, AI chip stocks under pressure. So just the trading, second trading session after SK Hynix's record-breaking U.S. debut, investors again questioning whether the AI rally has simply run too far, too fast. Bloomberg's AI infrastructure reporter Dina Bass is with us. And Dina, the last thing that you and I wrote about heading into the weekend, the question fundamentally is, has AI changed the memory business, right? Is it no longer cyclical? Today's sell-off, maybe some of those questions are being raised. Go back to that story. What was the net conclusion that we as a team had from SK Hynix selling ADRs?
2: Sure. I think the net conclusion that we have is that certainly the memory companies like SK Hynix, like Micron, are trying to leverage the interest in AI to make their market less cyclical, which is to say there's been such a shortage of memory chips that the customers that need them desperately. And so they've been coming to these companies and asking for multi-year deals, which is a new thing in that business, at least. And so, you know, SK Group chairman and SK Hynix's CEO were telling us, look, you know, this is now less, you know, not really a cyclical business when somebody comes to you and signs a bunch of your customers sign deals that go over many, many, many years. And we don't expect supply to catch up with demand anytime soon. So certainly those companies are trying to figure out ways to make this less cyclical.
1: The ADRs are down 6%, but not as severe as the record drop that we saw in Korea. I think it'd be really helpful just to set the scene and explain the field. There are just three names really in memory. And the situation right now is that demand far outpaces their ability to supply. Like in any market, that's a pretty healthy position to be in.
2: Sure. And, you know, what's happened here is that SK Hynix kind of pioneered using a type of memory called HBM for the critical AI chips that are sold by NVIDIA, the GPU chips. And there are not enough of those. Everyone is seeking more and more.

0: know, a huge benefit, value add lead, you know, way to lead the market if you're a company that can figure that out. And so that over the long term also becomes the pressure. If the supply is so short for so long and these companies, even with building out manufacturing facilities, can't keep up, there's a strong incentive to figure out a way to do it differently or to use less of it. Whether that's possible, we'll see.
1: Bloomberg's Dina Bass, who leads our coverage of AI infrastructure. Thank you very much. So let's take a look at today's big number, $4.4 trillion. That's the combined value of TSMC, Samsung, and SK Hynix, three tech stocks driving outsized returns in emerging markets. Now, here's the story. Here's kind of what happened overnight. Investors are looking to rotate out of that. Those three names kind of have the equivalent weighting in emerging markets indices as the Mag 7 does in the S&P 500, and lots of evidence that big funds now are looking away in other areas of the emerging market economy, energy, gaming, and those three names maybe having some of the shine wear off. Our next guest believes a correction in chip stocks is already underway, and tech investors should brace for a deeper drop. SwissQuote senior market analyst Ipek Oskudeshaya joins us for more. Correction, technical correction, but also psychological. You saw this coming. We've talked about it in recent weeks. Just reflect on what you saw in the Asia session, particularly Korea, and what that's telling you.
2: Well, exactly. We see a huge volatility, especially in the Korean memory chip makers since weeks, actually we can even say months. And what we see today is that the latest leg up of the SK Hynix, for example, is thought to be in the lead to the US listing. And what we see today, especially what we saw in the Korean session, the 15% drop in SK Hynix share price was probably due to some profit taking, but also the very usual investor behavior of buy the rumor, sell the fact. Now, it does not matter much why, because what we see is huge volatility. And if you look at the price chart today, we do see that a correction is on the way. And we think that the downside risks do prevail as long as the volatility remains this high.
1: It was only Friday that SK Hynix broke the record for a first-time U.S. share sale. They priced the ADRs 149. They're just under 158 right now. The first question I asked SK Group Chair Chae-Tae Won was, well, when are you going to sell more ADRs? Listen to his answer.
3: I have some confidence that the demand will be grow. Our supply capacity never going to catch up. So first thing is that, well, we have to keep the stock price stable. And, well, hopefully in a long run, then, well, we can have that upside potentials.
1: SK wanted to see some stability in the ADRs before they come back for more. But the timing of this is so interesting because there has been volatility of late.
2: Well, especially looking at the market, we also see a lot of speculation and some in the commodity that has become so speculative right now. There are ETFs and leveraged ETFs were trading these funds, and that's amplifying the intraday moves. We see up to double digit percentage up and downs in the Korean chip making stocks every single day almost. So the price stability could be reached, but with that would also come the less speculative nature of this price action, which would actually lead to stable, sustainable gains. But at the current prices, I don't think that that would be possible. Again, the key here is stability of the prices. And this is why we are watching every single day the volatility that we have in the Korean chip maker stocks. And we are far, far from the levels that we could call stable right now.
1: Ipek, overall, is SwissQuote bullish or bearish on the technology sector?
2: Bullish, outright bullish, especially in the longer run. And this bullish view is also shared by our bigger institutional clients. This being said, in the short run, there are risks that many of SwissQuote clients are also pointing out regarding the high valuations in some pockets of the technology stocks, especially including the chip makers and the valuation gap with the EM technology stocks that could eventually, you know, help SK Hynix and Samsung gain even more and squeeze more juice out of the U.S. markets, but also the geopolitical uncertainties and the rising borrowing cost environment. So the short-term risks are there, but what our clients are looking to do is to buy the dips each time NASDAQ goes down, because this is exactly what they think is going to happen. It is that not only technology will benefit from AI, but the AI productivity gains will echo through industries and will help indices and the economy grow bigger, faster, and more stable.
1: Ipek-Oskar-Deskaya of Swissquote back on Bloomberg Tech. Thank you very much indeed. We're also looking at the US-listed shares of AD.

0: ADRs of TSMC. Softer, 0.7%. The Taiwanese shares were modestly higher. We got June data. So June sales rose 68% year on year. What the street then did was put that into its model for the month of June and try and work out where they think the June quarter was. And basically, Bloomberg's calculations are that TSMC sales jumped 36% and there is a lot of AI spending momentum. It's a big story out there, but the US listed shares kind of modestly lower. Remember, TSMC releases its quarterly earnings this Thursday. Now, coming up, regulators like the FCC are becoming a bigger part of the picture when it comes to the space race. FCC Chairman Brendan Carr joins us next. This is Bloomberg Tech.
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0: The Seattle Seahawks are about to get a new owner. A group led by tech billionaire Vinod Khosla will purchase the Super Bowl champions, beating out reported bidders, including ArcelorMittal CEO Aditya Mittal and former Boston Celtics owner Wick Grosbeck. The deal, valued at $9.6 billion, is expected to set an NFL record. Regulators are increasingly shaping America's space race. The FCC decides who gets access to spectrum, approves satellite communication systems, and is now confronting the next frontier of the space economy, from orbital data centers to direct-to-device connectivity. Joining us now is FCC Chairman Brendan Carr to discuss the future of space communications, spectrum, wireless policy, before we turn to some of the major media issues facing the commission. Chairman Carr, thank you so much for being back on Bloomberg Tech. Should we start with maybe the more nascent area of SpaceX's business plan, which is orbital data center? I think a lot of value to the audience and to Americans is, could you just explain how the FCC regulates orbital data center, why it has a role in oversight of how much material from a compute perspective will be in orbit above the Earth?
1: Yeah, it's a good question. So at the FCC, and frankly, all across the Trump administration, we're focused on two things. One, we want to make sure that consumers are right away feeling a difference in their life. And right now we're seeing that on the connectivity front, with speeds are up, prices are down, competition is intensifying. But the second piece goes to your question, which is, what are the fundamental regulatory changes we can do that are going to pay off for consumers in the long run? And a lot of that has to do with the emerging space economy. To your point, we're seeing many, many more things go into orbit, whether it's all of this new generation of low-Earth orbit satellites or data centers. And so the FCC has a role to play, one, to make sure that everyone has the spectrum access they need in order to launch those. But even things like orbital debris end up hanging off of a lot of the FCC's authorizations. Right. And, of course, that's in conjunction with a broader group of regulators as well.
0: When SpaceX or another player comes to the FCC seeking approval to deploy data centers in the form factor of a satellite into orbit, what are the considerations by which the FCC decides approval or to block approval?
1: Well, the first thing for us is we want to go much more quickly. You know, when I took over, we launched what we call a Build America agenda. And a key piece of that is boosting America's space economy. And it used to be when we would get satellite applications that would come in, we would get, you know, one or two or three a year. And we would do individualized, bespoke custom reviews. And what we're fundamentally changing is to an assembly line mindset. In fact, we're going to vote this month to change how we run our Space Bureau operations. So it'll be objective criteria. And if you hit those, you should expect much faster FCC approvals. In fact, we've cut the backlog of FCC approvals down by about half. We're moving much faster. And so we're giving people objective criteria to hit. That way we can end up improving, you know, thousands or hundreds of thousands of applications, whereas before our processes would take us, you know, months or years to do a small handful of that.
0: Away from orbital data centers, a big focus right now is the wireless networks in the context of space. Prior iterations of the FCC debated and looked at a fourth national wireless network with EchoStar, right? And I think I'm right in saying, Chairman Carr, you were critical of prior approaches to that future market. What has happened in the interim is that the FCC has handed some of those same licenses to SpaceX for Starlink. What do we interpret through that mechanism?
1: Well, you're right. There was a mindset several years ago that said we have to have four separate, standalone mobile wireless providers, let alone many other competitors that we have in the broader connectivity market. And people said that if you didn't have four, that prices would rise for consumers or speeds would slow down. And we haven't seen that obviously at all. We've completed the process of facilitating Dish EchoStar effectively exiting the market when it comes to mobile wireless, and consumers continue to benefit from a lot of price competition. So it's a great time for consumers, but it's also a really good time for companies, because we're taking a lot of the costs, unnecessary costs, out of the system, whether it's permitting reform, whether it's allowing providers to retire these old copper networks that they had to subsidize in addition to their new networks. And so this old view of having to have four individual mobile wireless providers or the sky would fall. We didn't buy, and obviously I think the evidence is coming in to show that this new theory is correct.
0: You told Bloomberg last week that you have not had substantial conversations with SpaceX about their wireless ambitions, substantial conversations. So Chairman Carr just asked, have you had any conversations of any degree of substance with SpaceX about it?
1: No, I don't think I've had any of much. I guess if I hadn't used substantial, maybe I would have avoided the follow-on question. But I don't recall having any conversations with them about that. Look, I do think one of the things we're really excited about is this new emerging trend towards direct-to-cell technology, exactly, where you can go straight from one of these low-Earth orbit satellites right to a handset. Obviously, Starlink is doing that. We've facilitated them getting some spectrum to do it. But also, Amazon is looking to do it. AST Space Mobile is looking to do it. So we want every single competitor in this sector to do well.
0: Overall, you know, the FCC's done a quite a large body of work to come up with some kind of regulatory framework, I think, right, for direct-to-device. The accusation is of maybe favoritism towards SpaceX. You've also denied several of their requests. How are you going about building out that framework?
1: Yeah, a couple things. On direct-to-cell in particular, you know, our view was to have two or three facilities-based providers in that segment so that the United States could lead the world in that. And that's something that I think is really important to President Trump, is that U.S. lead when it comes to these new emerging technologies, and we are in really good position to do that. There are always lots of stories about FCC taking action to benefit Starlink or SpaceX, and I get it. It probably results in more clicks. But the reality is we are, you know, uplifting every single operator or business that's in the space economy. We're taking actions that benefit Amazon Leo, that benefit many right, smaller providers as well. So Reflect Orbit, Logos, AST Space Mobile, of course SpaceX as well. So there's many, many companies in this sector that are benefiting from our new mindset at the FCC, which is to go faster with these approvals. We don't want to get stuck navel-gazing.
0: We're live on Bloomberg Television and on Bloomberg Radio. This is Bloomberg Tech speaking with FCC Chairman Brendan Carr. There's also a technical consideration about spectrum, which is, why is it important, Chairman, for a direct-to-device provider to have exclusive spectrum use in and amongst everything else that's happening up there?
1: Well, it's a very efficient way to operate, to have your own spectrum. And so we've been very open to spectrum deals. On the one hand, we've had about $130 billion worth of deal flow go through the FCC, this Trump administration, not just mobile wireless, but across the board. And we're moving hard on spectrum as well, and not just direct to cell. We're voting this month to create 160 megahertz of new spectrum for mid-band offerings in what's called the C-band. And it's effectively going to create what we're referring to as a super band of 440 megahertz wide channel for mid-band spectrum, for 5G, for 6G. But you're right on the satellite side as well. So SpaceX has access to, I think it's 65 megahertz of spectrum that they can use for direct to cell. Amazon just announced that they are looking to purchase Globalstar, which also has spectrum that could be used for direct to cell technology. So you see a lot of the players in this space, AST as well, that are looking to obtain their own spectrum rights so they can stand alone and offer that service in a complement to existing connectivity services.
0: Chairman Carr, just before the show started, Bloomberg broke some news in a story that a group of about a dozen states is poised to sue to block the Paramount Skydance Warner Brothers deal. I think there had been prior reporting that various attorneys across those states have been preparing for that anyway. I know that the FCC kind of has a nominal role to look at the foreign financing of such a deal, but I hope you appreciate, I have to ask you about what the latest is there and your reaction to a statewide antitrust suit.
1: Well, it's hard to see a real legitimate antitrust action, but of course, you know, I leave it to the antitrust experts to weigh in on this. I did think it was interesting that there was a statement at least attributed to the California Attorney General that said that they would not sue if Paramount agreed to spin off CNN. It's hard to conceive of a competition or antitrust theory that takes you all the way up to the point where owning or not owning CNN as part of that broader group is a legitimate line that antitrust or competition law would draw. For our part, we do have a piece of this with respect to some of the foreign investment, and we're running a standard process on that, and we haven't made a final decision there yet.
0: In recent interviews, you've also been asked, of course, about Disney. And you've said that you've not made a decision on whether to pull Disney's broadcast licenses over various diversity and inclusion practices. Again, remind us of the FCC's remit in that area, but what it would take for you to look at a potential action.
1: Yeah, with respect to Disney in particular, the FCC has three proceedings that are going on, or sort of three buckets of issues. One, starting all the way back in March of 2025, I wrote a letter to Disney leadership raising concerns about some of their practices, including what we call invidious forms of DEI discrimination, where there's potential evidence indicating that they may have been discriminating with respect to pay or compensation or workplace opportunities based on race, gender, or protected characteristics. There's a role for the FCC there. We have particular rules on EEO policies and discrimination. So we've been looking into that for quite a while. In fact, we've been doing some letters of inquiry, our versions of subpoena, and frankly, the view was that Disney was being disingenuous in the way it was responding to the FCC's inquiries. And so we took the next step in our enforcement abilities, which was we called in all of Disney's broadcast licenses for early renewal. So Disney has now applied, and they have to demonstrate that they've been operating in the public interest. There have been petitions to deny the renewal of those Disney stations. And so the FCC is looking at all of that very carefully right now. To your point, we've not made the final decision. But at this point, Disney is attempting to demonstrate that it should get those licenses renewed, and we'll ultimately see what the record shows. We also have obviously a separate issue going on with Disney right now with respect to The View and their claims of The View being a bona fide news program, but we have the DEI, the license renewal, and The View proceeding going. But more broadly, we're trying to hold all broadcasters accountable to their public interest standard. We have issued similar actions with respect to a number of other broadcasters. I think for years, people took the view that broadcast TV should be treated just like cable or a podcast or a newspaper, but that's not what the Communications Act in Congress said. And so we want to make sure that all broadcasters are, in fact, living up to their public interest obligations.
0: FCC Chairman Brendan Carr joining us from our DC studio. Thank you very much. Indeed. Apple and OpenAI's AI rivalry has entered the courtroom. Here's what happened on Friday. Apple filed a sweeping trade secrets lawsuit against OpenAI, alleging it encouraged former Apple employees to bring confidential information and unreleased hardware as it ramped up its own device ambitions. Bloomberg's consumer tech and Apple managing editor Mark Gurman's with us. And throughout the weekend into today, Mark, you've written about what this means. The latest piece from you is about what it means for OpenAI's hardware rethink. What do we need to know?
2: Yeah, in my view, this lawsuit really will put a halt to the behavior that Apple is alleging, at least I believe, that Apple employees who right now are considering job offers from OpenAI, considering applying to OpenAI, in discussions with OpenAI, they're going to think twice about it. If they don't end up going to OpenAI and anyone at Apple finds out they were considering going to OpenAI, definitely the company leadership is not going to be too pleased with them. If they do leave to OpenAI, they're going to open themselves up to all sorts of scrutiny and potentially being dragged into litigation down the road. So certainly there's going to be a lot of rethinking over there.
0: This was OpenAI's statement. We have no interest in other companies' trade secrets. At the center of this, and a defendant named by Apple in the suit, was Tang Tan, formerly of Apple, now OpenAI's hardware chief. That specific accusation, Mark?
2: Yeah, Tang Tan, he was the VP of iPhone product design until 2024, so one of the most senior people at Apple, created this company with Johnny Ive and Sam Altman and a few other folks. And he's alleged to be telling people at Apple to bring prototypes and other components over to job interviews, and Apple really presents him as the ringleader here, so to speak. So we'll see what happens in court once they get through discovery. But right now, everything I'm hearing is that OpenAI is still on track to announce their first device this year and ship it in 2027, and we'll see if that ends up happening.
0: Bloomberg's Mark Gurman, who leads our coverage of consumer tech. Thank you very much. It's halftime. Coming up, Joe Lonsdale, 8VC managing partner and Palantir co-founder, joins us. It's going to be a wide-ranging conversation. The firm's new fund, AI, defense tech, and we're going to go pretty much for the rest of the show. There are a lot more news stories and market movers to check into. Don't go very far. There's a lot more to come. This is Bloomberg Tech.

0: Now, some people have written that your bank, Revolut, is worth $75 billion. Have you ever thought of taking your organization public?
1: Well, the way I think about it, we kind of will be ready probably in 2 years' time. But then again, depends on how good the market is.
0: Since you don't have an IPO, how do people who work for you make some money? Do you make a market for people to sell their shares internally?
1: Yeah, so we do secondaries every 1 or 2 years when people can sell certain portion of their stocks to external investors.
0: So you've done secondary sales for your employees. So employees can then get some liquidity. Do you expect before you go public you'll do any more of those, or are you just going to wait till you go public before you liquefy any more stock?
1: Yeah, I think so. We might do secondaries as well before we do IPO, because we do it every 1 or 2 years, so we might do secondary as well.
0: All right. Well, if anybody wants to sell their shares to me, let me know. And have any investment bankers told you why they're the best to do the IPO for you?
1: Yeah, obviously, every single one is the best.
0: Everyone is the best. You're not in a rush to do it. You don't need the money.
1: So we're a bank, and then for the bank, it's super important to have trust, and then public companies are trusted more compared to private companies. So that's the reason.
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4: Welcome back to Bloomberg Tech. It's just the second day of trading for SK Hynix's ADRs as an AI-fueled stock rout in South Korea spilled over into U.S. market Monday. Bloomberg Tech equity reporter Carmen Reinecke has the latest, fresh off our interview with SK Group Chair Che. He wanted price stability in the ADRs. Well, we're only 2 days in and we haven't quite got it. What are you looking at?
5: Yeah, so what we're seeing here is that the rout in South Korea's market has spilled over into the U.S. with SK Hynix ADRs down about 9%. What's really interesting here is that the South Korean stock, it's fallen a lot, more than 30% drawdown, and it actually has brought the company's market cap below a key $1 trillion level that it hit after a blistering rally in memory stocks that we've also seen in the U.S. market. So we've seen SK Hynix now dip below that level. It's about $875 billion in market cap. That also weighed on Samsung, brought that below that key $1 trillion market cap level. And we've seen more pain here in the United States as well. So not only are we seeing those SK Hynix ADRs today, we're seeing shares of Micron, Western Digital, SanDisk all fall. The SOX is down on the day. The NASDAQ 100 is down. So we're seeing a lot of pain here come over from that South Korean market rout.
4: Bloomberg's Carmen Reinecke across SK Hynix, thank you very much. Alarm bells are ringing in Washington over concerns that Chinese firms are training their AI on U.S. models. This process, known as distillation, can be a cost-effective way to make new models that perform nearly as well as advanced systems, but on certain tasks. Bloomberg's Maggie Eastland's been writing about these concerns in the latest edition of Bloomberg Business Week. And Maggie, the most recent flag on this from the U.S. side comes from Anthropic. Tell us about that.
6: Absolutely. So Anthropic sent a letter to the White House and to several senators, essentially accusing one of its biggest Chinese competitors, Alibaba, of using this tactic of distillation, which is highly technical. But as we note in this feature piece, a lot of researchers in the U.S. also use this technique. So it's a bit of a thorny problem for Washington to try to solve, though there have been some early efforts.
4: Solve for through legislation, through executive order? What's the mechanism that the administration's looking at?
6: Absolutely. So for now, the White House has released a memo, specifically OSTP. So that's Michael Kratsios, the White House official, signed this memo, essentially saying that the Trump administration was going to work to share more information with the closed weight AI model companies. So that's OpenAI, Anthropic, Google in some cases. So essentially, the U.S. is going to be sharing information to help them find users who are improperly distilling and sort of crack down on that activity. The AI companies also want, you know, more action from the U.S. They're currently pushing and lobbying for some protection so that they could share more information with each other without having to worry about any antitrust prosecutions.
4: Bloomberg's Maggie Eastland with a must-read in Business Week magazine. Thank you very much indeed. Let's stick with the AI race, but how investors are approaching it. Joe Lunsdale is the managing partner of 8VC and a co-founder of Palantir. And Joe, welcome to Bloomberg Tech.
7: Thanks for having me, Ed.
4: Good to have you here in SF. Look, I think you've said a number of times that you believe the US is still leading in the AI race, but there are a number of factors to consider, particularly on biotech as well, which we'll get to a little bit later. But take that and run with it. You know, your current attitude to this market.
7: I mean, you're just talking about distillation. China, for the last few decades, has been very good at doing whatever they can to copy and steal our IP and our trade secrets. And this is no different, right? And then, fortunately, we are, I don't know if it's 6 months ahead or 12 months ahead or what it is, we are significantly ahead. And, you know, in a world where the agents are doubling capabilities every few months, that's a very, very large gap, which means we're way ahead in cyber. It means we're way ahead in other critical areas that will allow us to compete with China. So it's a great spot we find ourselves in, and we got to make use of it. And, you know, I think it's almost silly to expect the government to be able to stop them from stealing. We haven't done that for years. It's going to be up to these companies to figure out how to detect and stop these attacks, because that's the only way it's going to happen.
4: You're an venture investor, but also a serial entrepreneur, founder, call it what you will. It's interesting to read some remarks by Palmer Luckey the other day saying basically stop patenting things, because the moment you put something into a patent, it becomes vulnerable to theft, is how he would put it.
7: You're just educating our adversaries. I mean, the patent office is completely broken at this point. You will have things in China, in the biotech world, for example. In biotech, you kind of have to patent certain things because you have a molecule you just put all this money into, and you don't want someone else to be able to, obviously, you know, sell that molecule. But China will, within 24 hours, someone in China will see a new target you're patenting, and they'll see the results, and they'll start their own programs and even file other patents themselves right away that are similar but just different. And the whole thing is a mess right now.
4: You are very focused on biotech in the context of U.S. versus China. I think you have some strong feelings about it, but raise the alarm on it. What is the sort of core of your concern?
7: Well, you know, obviously, we work in defense, and we work in healthcare, and we work in other areas. And, you know, biotech's a very exciting area right now in particular, because AI is going to allow us to cure a lot of diseases. It's already making some really, really big breakthroughs, since this is one of the most exciting new areas. But China has been successfully stealing our sector over the last 7 years. And so we've gone from being the vast majority of new therapeutics and drugs in the U.S., and now China, if you look at the curve, it's come up to well over a third of all the new ones, and in some cases, more than a half of what you can measure earlier stage. So they're basically taking over the sector. And it'd be one thing if they were purely doing this on a competitive basis. That's, you know, if people are really talented and they're doing it competitively, that would be fair. But it's not like that. What it is it's taking U.S. firms and getting U.S. investors and getting them to be able to do things cheaper and better in China. It's stealing things using a patent office. It's stealing things using PhD for people who come over here and are forced to send things back. Like, the whole thing is a very active kind of rape of the sector, which is also exacerbated by the fact that our FDA is slow. So, for example, in China, if you want to take a drug to a phase 1 trial, it takes, some places you can just do it right away for certain areas, and some places it's 90 days for the pre-IND and IND, it's called, to go to a phase 1. In the U.S., the pre-IND and IND, over 700 days. So we have to accelerate this if we're going to compete.
4: What about through the lens of 8VC? So I think you wrote recently that America needs to beat China and unleash cures.
7: Yes.
4: How does your activity as an investor and what 8VC's focus on reflect that? What's in the portfolio that you think you're supporting to enable that?
7: I mean, listen, there's so much exciting stuff going on. We had really great news in the last couple of weeks. Orca Bio was officially approved, got their label. So that means it went through phase 1, phase 2, phase 3. And the data was so strong that, you know, that it got through it a little bit faster than normal and is able to basically do bone marrow grafts, which are used against blood cancers, much more safely, much higher survival rate over the first year. And then this also has lots of potential applications against autoimmune diseases like Crohn's and multiple sclerosis. So that company is very exciting to me. There's a lot of other stuff we're doing with AI and antibodies, antibody platforms, you know, with F-alloy, for example. So there's just a lot of new discoveries being made. The problem is, if we have a new discovery made, we're confident it's going to save a lot of lives. If we invest in it and China is able to copy it and go faster, it stops our ability to invest in it. So what we're fighting for is I want the ability to make profitable investments where the business is built in the U.S. and not stolen to China because our system's broken.
4: You're raising also an interesting point about oversight. You know, earlier in the program, we had FCC Chairman Brendan Carr on talking about regulating space. That's the FCC. So in this case, it's the FDA. And how much you feel the FDA should have direct oversight of how AI is used in that field?
7: It's a good question. Listen, I think there's a spectrum here, right? And I'm not some kind of like wild-eyed radical that wants anarcho-capitalism and no government. That's not what I'm arguing for. There's a spectrum where I think Europe, we all see, has gone way towards safetyism, towards a culture of proceduralism where nothing gets done and everyone attacks new things and they take forever, right?
4: Europe, you mean from the bloc's perspective, the regulatory perspective?
7: From the regulatory perspective, I was just over there. Like, none of the bottle caps come off. Is there big innovation, right? Which is, it's everything's very slow and they've had far fewer big wins the last 50 years because of that. And so that's obviously a failure case. And then I'm not arguing to go all the way to no regulation, but right now FDA is very slow. It's very unaccountable. It's like a mafia where if you criticize it too much, they might just decide to make you wait a year. It's unaccountable, unchecked power. We shouldn't have that in a free society. We should have multiple bodies that have to compete. We should have multiple paths, and they should be held accountable to going faster.
4: Let's go back from the focus of the vertical of biotech to broadly AI in America. Where do you see America's biggest advantage right now?
7: I mean, our biggest advantage is that we are still like the most free society with property rights and checked power and the ability to have what we call creative destruction. So when we come up with new technology, with this AI wave, there's a lot of new possibilities for higher productivity in every industry. It's changing how defense works, changing how manufacturing works, changing how healthcare works. And we do have, in some areas, too much regulation, but overall, we still have a society, unlike China, where it's going to be much easier to redo our industries and to shift them in ways that are much more productive. So not only are we ahead in AI, we're also ahead in deploying it to a bunch of areas.
4: Later in the program, we're going to zero in on defense tech. You know, you co-founded Palantir 2003?
7: That's right, 23 years ago.
4: So like, take that experience, but specifically to AI, software side, right? How does this administration facilitate success differently to prior administrations? Well, you know, what is your experience present day, 2026, versus what it was like when you guys started Palantir and you were trying to get this into the real world, the software itself?
7: Well, listen, I don't think, you know, defense in America is not a very partisan thing, which is great, by the way. I think this is not a question about even this administration, which is doing a great job, but I think it's like a shift in the mindset of the Pentagon, which was been reflected for the last several years. And what you've seen is that Palantir and SpaceX and then later Anduril and Saronic broke through. And when they broke through and showed these better solutions, showed what was possible, it was 10 times better than what was there before. The admirals learned, the generals learned, and people in procurement said, wait a second, we can't just keep giving these like giant documents written by Raytheon and Lockheed and all the other primes, the full power to block everyone else. We have to actually say, let's have more open competition. Let's let in new possibilities. And you're seeing that cultural shift happen pretty dramatically over the last 5 or 6 years. I have friends, you know, like Emil, who's undersecretary of engineering and research, and people like you know, DepSec Feinberg and the secretary and others who are being a lot bolder in pushing things in the right direction. So you're definitely seeing, though, the culture of the whole place has been moving the right direction for years now.
4: We're going to return to that conversation on defense tech in a little bit. We're going to take a quick break. Joe Lonsdale from 8BC and a co-founder of Palantir sticks with us. We'll be right back. This is Bloomberg Tech.

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0: Okay, we're back with Joe Lunsdale, managing partner at 8VC, co-founder at Palantir. Big recent news is that 8VC closed a $1.5 billion fund, the firm's largest to date. And I think we just start there. I don't think you've said very much more about the fund than what's in that post on the screen on X.
1: Yep.
0: Timing, why, what for?
1: I mean, you know, we're in the middle of the most exciting, you know, revolution, industrial revolution, I'd call it, in a very long time in the United States. And we've had our best couple years ever at the firm. There's just, you know, there's just a lot of things happening that are possible now that were definitely not possible a couple years ago in the economy. And, you know, Palantir is an example. I think before AI was probably worth $30 or $40 billion, and like past AI now is valued at, you know, over $300 billion. I think this is a 10x bigger wave, similarly than anything we've seen before, versus the, you know, the SaaS wave you're doing versus what's going on now. And we have companies across the board growing 5x, 10x a year. It's a really fun time.
0: When, Joe, do you and VC get into those? What stage do you principally deploy at, and how do things kind of cross your desk? I always find that part interesting.
1: Yeah,
0: how you find them.
1: So this is 8VC's 7th core fund, and you know, we're a little bit different in that about 30% of our money goes towards things we help found ourselves and build ourselves, companies like Saronic, which we'll talk about, companies in healthcare and logistics and other areas as well. And you know, we're usually seed Series A, some Series B, so we're earlier stage investors. But these days, like a Series A could be a $60 or $100 million round, and we could be doing, you know, 50 of that from the fund. So it's a lot bigger checks. So having a $1.5 billion fund in venture capital today, I would say it's sort of like having a $400 or $500 million fund a decade ago.
0: It reflects the market is
1: in terms of how much you do and the size and the if someone were to tell me 15 years ago I was doing $1.5 billion fund, I'd be like, that's ridiculous, that's so much money. Now it's like a reasonably normal size top venture firm.
0: What about from the LP's perspective? I appreciate that there's value in discretion, right? But what is it the LPs ask you about their interest in AI broadly, what they sort of, they're investing with you because they want exposure to something specific?
1: Yeah, it's always unclear. I'm supposed to like boast about my returns on TV or something. But like, I think just like when you absolutely hit it out of the park and you're in a bunch of things that are working. I mean, you know, we're lucky to get to work on Erebor with Palmer Luckey last year, right? We're lucky to get to work on, I mean, just a long list of these things that are working very, very well in our portfolio, both in defense and in kind of core AI cognition we led around last year, and it's absolutely crushing it. One of the most important new AI companies. I think it's had 3 rounds now since we got in a year ago, right? So the pace of everything, like things that happen now in a quarter is like things used to happen in a year. It feels like the pace is sped up 4 or 5x. And so I think there's only a certain number of firms that are involved consistently in a bunch of the very, very top talent and best companies. And so you end up being very oversubscribed.
0: So Scott's a regular on the show, and you're a visitor to San Francisco, a regular visitor.
1: Yes.
0: But up by Broadway Tunnel, there's a bus stop ad, and it says, Devon, but it works better now. And that's all it says.
1: I mean, it keeps getting a lot better. It's really good.
0: It's just, you know, it's just how like some of these companies from a very small start have grown quickly, but got themselves into the culture of what's happening in industry.
1: It's really fun right now because I'm working with these entrepreneurs, and a lot of them, I'm 43 now, so my karma is I have to work with like a little bit difficult young people, right? Which that's what I was 20 years ago, I suppose. But now it's like, I mean, these companies are growing to billions of revenue in 3 or 4 years. One of the entrepreneurs we're working with, they're like doubling revenue every quarter. And you're having a conversation, how are we going to keep doubling for the next 3 or 4 quarters? And I mean, it's really fun. This is stuff you could never have done before.
0: You said a moment ago, you're coming off the back of 2 very good years at the firm. What do the exits look like then? You're talking about returns as realized through an exit, or are these are?
1: I mean, there's both. Listen, we were big investors in XAI and X, which became SpaceX, and we're very happy to be involved in that. I'm very, very bullish. I'm going to hold on to that for a long time. I think Elon's right. It could be bigger than the economy of the Earth if we get it right. But so, I mean, I guess that's an exit. I mean, we're invested in all sorts of things in AI that are likely to go public soon. We have other things we invested in that have just had 7 or 8 up rounds and that have high margins and billions of revenue now, right? So I think it's a spectrum. I mean, I don't really plan on exiting our very best defense positions for the most part. I think these are things that you could exit. You could obviously sell the entire Anduril position or Saronic position or others, but we're not going to do that for now.
0: I want to ask you a final sort of more academic question, which is everyone, you know, uniformly at the moment has said we've moved from software is eating the world to now hardware is eating the world. Does that reflect where 8VC is currently positioned, or you still think that there is a world for both as an investor?
1: You know, I'm really focused on how we bring more advanced manufacturing to the U.S., and that's going to involve a lot of AI and a lot of hardware. I think to be able to do what the manufacturing engineers in China can do, we have a lot more to build here. We have some of our companies working on that problem. I think in general, we're focused on productivity and outcomes. And so, yes, hardware is very important, but I think outcomes, I mean, listen, you have a $5 trillion a year wages in the services industry in the U.S. This is a massive industry in the U.S. And if we can make those outcomes, you know, two or three or four times more productive, which we've seen we can, that's just going to be a multi-trillion-dollar wealth creation. So hardware is important, but I wouldn't just ignore outcomes in these other massive industries that we're clearly transforming right now.
0: Joe Lonsdale, 8VC, stay with us. We have a story out of Europe. European drone startup Helsing has closed a $1.8 billion funding round. It's an $18 billion valuation. The round cementing the firm as Europe's largest defense startup, demonstrating investors' continued interest in the region's defense firms amid, of course, the ongoing war in Ukraine. Investors included Goldman Sachs, Dragoneer Investment, JP Morgan Chase. But Helsing says the company remains predominantly European-owned. So let's focus in on defense tech, Joe. I mean, interesting case study out of Europe. Yeah. I don't think you guys are in
1: Listen, my good friend Jeanette Furstenberg, who helps run General Catalyst,
0: yes.
1: she was an early investor there before she was at GC. I think it was founded by people who had been a Palantir in Europe, and so we're fans of them. It's a very
0: good
1: company.
0: The ecosystem is a lot of people that know each other.
1: I'm very lucky to have all these people who helped me build Palantir and Adapar, like Scott Wu, for example, from Cognition from Adapar, building and running a lot of these, you know, dozens of top companies right now. So it does tend to come from a small number of places, and a lot of these people did used to work for us.
0: You talked a little bit about, you know, there's no plan for some time to get out of Andorra or Saronic. You know, you are long-term investors in those. But Saronic in the here and now, there was news just before we came to air.
1: It's an exciting morning.
0: So could you explain it to us, the basics of what CENTCOM is demonstrating in a video? I think we're going to pull the video up.
1: Yeah, well, listen, CENTCOM just put this out, so I can only say what's public, but they said there were three Corsairs involved in an attack on the Bandar Abbas base, and so these are unmanned, you know, drones. These are the same drones that saved the pilots in the Strait of Hormuz, you know, when the Hitachi crashed last month, and in this case, they're being used in an attack. And, you know, right now there's three of them. You can imagine what you can do with hundreds of them.
0: Saronic, I think, is the biggest position or individual company, or size scope it for me.
1: We have quite a few large positions, but Saronic we co-founded out of the firm. And
0: that's what you explained earlier. The format's different.
1: It's an 8. So we have 30% of our money goes towards companies we help build. So Dino is the main founder along with Vib, Dino from Mavrukas, who is a Navy SEAL, and they've built an amazing team of top talent around them in Austin, Texas, and you know, just so many people in AI and hardware, people who experience from Tesla and other places, and they're scaling very, very quickly. It's one of the most important defense companies in the U.S.
0: Joe, could I ask you for your assessment of how Secretary Hegseth has or has not changed the relationship between the Pentagon, the Department of War, and how it works with startups, essentially, not just the private sector?
1: Listen, I think it's become more obvious to the leadership in the Pentagon that the very top startups are way ahead of the primes in a bunch of areas. Mm-hmm. And what they've done is they've shifted things, and he's been very bold about this, to focus on fair competitions, to let others break in, let others prove they can create designs. I mean, what was happening before is the incentives were to create very, very exquisite designs that were very, very expensive. So you might be able to build the best thing in the world, but it's 100 times more expensive. And what Palmer and Anduril and Dino at Saronic and others have demonstrated is actually there's designs that you can make 100 or 1,000 more of these for the same cost, and that are many times cases even better.
0: One of the things we've been tracking over the last couple of years is sort of, it's declassified allocations. A lot of it still goes to Lockheed, but do you see it changing?
1: Yeah.
0: The proportion.
1: Yeah, no, I think this is what people don't realize is we're still the little kids in some ways. I mean, we have the best stuff, but it's growing from a small base, and it's growing very quickly, and you're starting to see very large, very important contracts that are changing the nature of warfare and what's possible with these new companies. But the vast majority of money is still captured by the primes. The primes have these congressional districts locked down where they're producing things in 49 states, and it's kind of bolted into the NDAA that they automatically get the contract even if their stuff sucks, because it's a jobs program. It's not about deterring your enemy. enemies. But slowly over time, our Congress is waking up and saying, wait a second, this shouldn't just be about a jobs program. There's actually bad guys in the world. We actually have way too much debt in this country. Let's spend less money on better things, even if it's not as politically connected.
0: Joe, we're just in the last 45 seconds of the show. The next frontier in defense tech for you, a specialist area that you're most focused on?
1: Well, listen, I think there's a lot of stuff going on with massive production of drones on the land, which is like overland, in the sea with Saronic, in the air, of course, with so many different companies, and in space as well, with, you know, Apex and others, you know, dominating that area. And I think the, how we counter that with new forms of high-power microwave, with like people like Epirus, and, you know, in other types of electronic warfare, there's just lots of advances being made there. So it's a very dynamic time. Really important to engage in this and stay ahead of the bad guys.
0: Joe Lonsdale, managing partner at 8VC, co-founder Palantir, here on Bloomberg Tech for the first time. That does it for this edition of Bloomberg Tech. Another look at markets. This is what we've looked like for most of this morning's session. Chip stocks leading declines. SK Hynix ADRs under pressure, but not as severe as they were in the Korean trading session. Remember, they priced those ADRs at 149. We're getting close to it. A reminder for Thursday, we have an exclusive conversation with Ryan Cohen, the CEO of GameStop, which withdrew a bonus plan that could have paid him as much as $35 billion so that company can focus on a bid for eBay. You don't want to miss it. It's going to be around 11:30 Eastern time, 8:30 here in San Francisco. A lot to recap on the show, an extended conversation with FCC Chair Brendan Carr, an extended conversation with 8VC and Palantir co-founder Joe Lonsdale. Find it all on the pod. You know exactly where it is. Online, Apple, Spotify, iHeart, all the Bloomberg platforms. What a way to start the week, eh? See you tomorrow. 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

0: 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I'm Scarlett Fu.
1: And I'm Katie Greifeld. And Scarlett Fu, we have a little bit of a mini special in the first half of today's show.
0: Yes, on the second day of trading for SK Hynix's ADR, we're going to talk about leveraged single stock ETFs.
1: Yes, and the ecosystem that has erupted around some of these highly levered names. Let's get to the biggest stories right now. In the nearly $22 trillion global ETF industry, more trouble in the tech sector. SK Hynix, it leads a chip sell-off today after its Wall Street debut last week.
0: And we discussed how the debut has led to a wave of leveraged single stock ETFs with Matt Tuttle of Tuttle Capital, who has launched one of their own.
1: And we're also going to speak with Cole Smead of Smead Capital Management on why mutual funds can match ETF tax efficiency.
0: What?
1: Yeah, we'll see about that. All that and more coming up. But as always, Eric Balchunas from Bloomberg Intelligence, he's here with us now, and he's looking at the flows. Eric, what do you got?
2: Katie, Scarlett, thank you. Vu back on top. It's a as usual. The last 2 weeks, Vu wasn't on top. There was some rebalancing going on, but $4 billion into Vu, so the Vanguard bid is alive and well. Now, Sox is interesting. Sox took in the most money ever in one day. It was like $5 billion flow, and I think it was people buying the dip because it had semis had had a little bit of a dip, and people are trading that area. The volume in the semiconductor ETFs area is exploding. DRAM, which I guess is, you know, we'd say related to that, $2.5 billion. It's now in the top five all the time. Again, amazing story. This is the ETF that holds three memory stocks and is now about $25 billion. Just crazy growth for a theme ETF that's only like 4 months old. Some small caps, some ARK, a little EFA value. That's interesting. And then SPYM. We've highlighted this recently in BI. It's the ETF chosen by the Trump account. So a lot of babies are going to grow up knowing SPYM. So watch this ETF to grow and grow in the coming years. Let's look at the outflows here. And you're going to see it's a little bit of a techie pullback here. Q's, $8 billion out. SPY, $4 billion. IVV, HYG, which is junk bonds. So definitely some risk-on pullback from the trading crowd ETFs. FXL is also a tech ETF, and there's communications. So definitely, I think, a little bit of nervousness there on that tech trade. Now, speaking of the tech trade, semis, and all this, as you mentioned, Katie, I want to talk about leverage ETFs. This has been kind of a hot-button issue lately. They are launching like crazy. So they seem like they're in our face, right? And they are. They make up 34% of the launches. And there's 1,000 ETFs to launch. So there's about 350 leverage ETFs launching every year. That's like one a day. They make up 13% of all ETF trading. That's a lot, right? People trade them. But they still only make up 1.2% of assets. And if you take the leverage, they're $200 billion, and you add the notional, it gets about $450 billion. Of notional exposure, that's less than 1% of the entire equity market. So they are very highly used, launches like crazy, but asset-wise, Katie, not that big yet.
1: Eric, thank you. And on that topic, Bloomberg opinion columnist Aaron Brown weighs in on leveraged ETFs, writing, "The moment a hot AI name trades in New York, the issuers race to lever it. The system is stable for now in the way a row of dominoes is stable. Every piece individually hedged, the eventual loss already sold to the retail buyer who mistakes a paper gain for profit and to the yield-hungry fund that wrote the crash insurance. The only open variable is how tall the pile grows before the AI trend finally breaks." Now, before writing for Bloomberg, Aaron Brown was chief risk manager over at AQR Capital Management. I'm thrilled to say he joins us now. Aaron, great to have you with us. So dominoes actually are pretty stable until something knocks them over. So just lay out this daisy chain for us. I mean, what could be the actual catalyst here and what might that look like?
3: Okay. Well, before getting to the catalyst, the first thing is, you know, why does this have to fall? If you take, for example, a 2x levered

0: It's seen a bunch of cycles at this point. In 2022, there was about 72 leverage ETFs that kind of like lowered their leverage or just got wiped out. And it does seem like a cyclical thing. You have a bull market, some more launch, then the hard rain comes and they get wiped out. The people using them, I think, understand this. And for the most part, if you look at these funds, they do see outflows as they grow, meaning people are taking profits all the time. And I think that's why they're popular. I think the people using them feel like they get a good deal, even with those cycles where they do go down a lot. You think that people are going to have a nasty surprise this time versus the other times?
1: Well, okay, maybe I should make something very clear. There's no problem with a leveraged ETF by itself. The problem is in leveraged ETF on a stock with 50% annual volatility or you know, these gigantic volatilities. So doing a leveraged ETF on the S&P 500 on a, you know, on a reasonably stable stock, that can make sense. It can even make sense in the long term. It has to go to zero at some point is a leveraged ETF, you know, a 2x ETF on a high-flying AI name or a 5x ETF on anything.
2: And Aaron, you know, reading your column, you talk about how, you know, when you think about the U.S. market, these single stock leverage funds, they're capped at 2x leverage. You know, that's a different situation than maybe that you see in Europe. But you also make the point that when there's hundreds of them that we're talking about, you know, they're all pointed at the same trade here. And I wonder what the collective risk is there, because, I mean, you could say, OK, 2x leverage. That doesn't seem like, you know, that wild or that out there.
1: Well, it isn't for a safe stock or for a broad-based index like the S&P 500, but it is. And by the way, there's not a cap. It's not like there's a law you can't have more than 2x in the U.S. It's the U.S. regulators look at the volatility of the underlying, which is the right way to do it. The problem is these AI stocks have just such tremendous volatility, and they're all correlated. I mean, they all go down together. And when they do, it's very much like the monoline insurers back in 2008, for people who remember that far back. They wrote insurance on mortgages. They made them on the assumption that, well, you know, a mortgage in some areas can go down, housing prices can go down locally, but the national housing prices won't all go down together. And then, of course, the national housing prices did all go down together. The monoline insurers got wiped out. They couldn't pay, you know, they couldn't make pay off on the bets they had made to protect other financial institutions, and it with a broad-based contagion. Now, this is not going to be that bad. You know, the $200 billion in levered ETFs, and that's, it's not the whole $200 billion that's the problem. It's the high-flying, highly volatile sections of that. So I don't know what that is, say $50
3: right.
1: billion or something.
3: And perhaps,
1: that's not going to wipe out the financial system.
3: And perhaps the best example of that, Eric, is the ETFs, the leverage ETFs on a name like SK Hynix, which until recently wasn't available for trading in the U.S. Until the ADR launched last week, and of course makes up almost the majority of its trading overall.
0: Yeah, that's a small fish in a small pond where the fish got big. It's an unusual situation. The ADR should relieve some of that liquidity. But yeah, that's an example of where the tail was wagging the dog a bit. Aaron, I want to ask you just a little bit about if we take some of these 2x AI, I think that's where your issue is. You know, what's the limit? Like the SEC says no 3x, no 4x. They did set a line there. Do you think like the stock shouldn't be too small or too volatile to 2x? You know, my metaphor for this is like fast food and whiskey. It's something that is legal, but not necessarily healthy. And so I don't necessarily judge the intent of the user. We have a traffic light system. We give them red lights to say, hey, there's a couple warnings here. What do you think should be done if you were like running the SEC?
1: Well, I'm kind of a libertarian, so if people want to kill themselves on levered ETFs, well, it's, you know, there's lots of other stupid things they can do with the money. But the key is they have the right idea, which is you look at the volatility times the leverage, and that's what you want to limit. The problem is the volatility can spike, and you know, when the trouble hits, some of these stocks are going to go to 100%, 200% volatility on the underlying stock. And if you got 2x leverage on that, it's just suicidal.
2: It reminds me of a quote that I love from Rob Arnott, that stupidity is a human right, not investment advice, though. Aaron Brown, really great to get some time with you. Appreciate you joining the program. That is Aaron Brown. He is the author of the recently released book, Wrong Number, and a columnist with Bloomberg Opinion. This is Bloomberg.

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0: Welcome back to Bloomberg ETF IQ. I'm Katie Greifeld. It's time now for the ETF brief, where I walk you through the trends and the stories that caught my eye in the ETF industry. And here's one that we were talking about a lot last week. That is SPY-M being selected as the default fund for Trump accounts. Bloomberg Intelligence out with some predictions here, estimated to bring in 28 million new investors and $12 billion in new flows in the first year. So we'll see what exactly materializes, because it's already been a breakout year for SPY-M. Meanwhile, let's talk about Bitcoin. Also a breakout year in a bad way. When you take a look at the outflows here, those outflows persisting rather for an eighth consecutive week. Really interesting, even though you have seen some signs of life reemerge in the cryptocurrency itself, hasn't really turned the tide when it comes to the flow of money. But let's end with part of a conversation I had last week with George Maris of Principal Asset Management. We were talking about the effect that leveraged ETFs, specifically single stock leveraged ETFs, have on the entire market.
1: With those, that 24/7 news cycle and all of the financial innovation that's democratized things and created the use of leverage tools, we're going to create heightened structural volatility in markets. It's just a persistent feature for it. We can look to Korea for a phenomenal example of what that leverage can do to markets.
2: Katie, speaking of leverage ETFs, a whole new batch of single stock leverage funds are being cooked up around Korean memory chip maker SK Hynix. And a number of those funds expected to start trading as early as this week after SK Hynix listed on the Nasdaq Friday. And one of those new funds is the RexShares T-Rex 2X Long SKHY Daily Target ETF. That fund is courtesy of Tuttle Capital Management, whose CEO and CIO, Matthew Tuttle, joins us now. So this is based on the ADR that's trading in the U.S. There is already a leveraged single stock ETF on SK Hynix that has grown tremendously in Hong Kong. It's the CSOP SKH Daily 2X product. What have you learned? What did you learn from watching that ETF in coming up with your version?
3: I learned there's a lot of demand for it, basically. And, you know, and we're in the business of giving people what they want. You know, I heard your previous guest talk, well, you know, leveraged ETFs are bad on the volatile names. Those are the names people want to trade. SK Hynix is a name that obviously Korean Asian investors love. It's a name U.S. investors have been trying to get into. You know, part of why you saw the flows into DRAM, the flows into EWY. Now there is a pure play way for U.S. investors to get access to this name. So, yeah, I mean, we think this is going to be great.
4: Let's talk about the Derby. You know, every now and when you align a bunch of ETFs that launch on the same day, it is like a horse race. I've already seen press releases. Corgi's like, we're the cheapest. Leverage shares like, we're the best. Everybody's jockeying for position. Talk about this. We just saw SpaceX with the 2X. That was a Derby. Leverage shares seemed to get the edge, which was interesting to me. What is going to matter? Do you call all your friends and family and say, look, will you please trade this thing on day one? I need some volume. So Eric Balchunas will say we're winning in volume and we can be like, you know, got that sort of golden halo to begin, and then people will start coming. Talk about the first day or two and what you do to get ahead of the pack.
3: Yeah, so we do as much as we can. So, for example, we're opening at 4 a.m. Never done that before. I'm up anyway, so I don't care. I'm hoping some of our market makers are up as well. And so that's one thing we're doing. You know, reach out to all the market makers, all the social media. You know, talk to as many people as you can. I think a lot of times it's more luck than anything else. You know, we want to have the ticker symbol in the name, make it easy for people to find. And, you know, then you see what happens, and volume creates more volume. So, yeah, I will expect you to be tweeting right off the bat at 4 a.m. that ours is the one with the most volume.
0: And, Matt, obviously, I mean, you're an issuer. You want to get a product out there that people want to trade, and clearly people want to trade SK Hynix. But what do you make about some of the concerns that do exist out there, especially when you take the South Korean markets as an example? You know, we've seen these leveraged products, the fear there that this is fueling a lot of volatility when it comes to the underlying name itself. Does that factor into your thought process when you're cooking these up, or is that just a byproduct?
3: Well, I mean, it doesn't, because these are just tools. And if levered ETFs didn't exist, people would find other ways to get leverage. They'd use options. And in options, I can get way more than 2X. They would use futures, single stock futures, whatever. You're always going to find a way to get the leverage you want. You know, to me, having something that's capped at 2X is safer for the marketplace than maybe if people were just flooding into the options market. You're seeing gamma squeezes, you know, all sorts of those things happen.
2: So speaking of 2X, that's kind of where the SEC will go in terms of limits. In Europe, we've seen 3X, and there was, I believe, a filing for 5X, which didn't go anywhere. If the SEC were to open up and say, okay, 3X, 5X is allowed, is that something that you would jump into?
3: It's something we'd have no choice to jump into. It would be a competitive situation. What we've seen is here where you do have a 3X, the 3X is more popular than the 2X. So we would definitely jump in. We think that's something that there would be a big demand for. And we'll see. I mean, we've got filings in with the SEC. Nothing is happening with them. Our competitors have filings in. Nothing is happening with those. I don't expect anything to happen. But, you know, you could have argued we'd never see a spot Bitcoin ETF. So you never know.
4: Let me pivot here and talk about the government grift ETF that is so controversial that
2: the filing.
4: Well, no, it's effective, but nobody will list it. Huh. You're like 86 from the exchanges because of the name. It's like a little too on the nose. We looked at the stocks that the White House invests in or that Trump tweets about, and if you made a basket of them, you crush.
3: Oh, yeah.
4: So why not change the name to something that could get you over the goal line with these exchanges? Because it seems like a good trade.
3: You know, it's something I do think about every once in a while. I still hold out hope for Texas as well. You never know. You know, the problem, too, we've got to figure out is marketing, but then also saying what it really is, and that's what it really is. You know, we've got a names rule where, you know.
4: What about White House Asset Management? I mean, they let the Nance ETF come out, and that's pretty close, but. Yeah, I don't know. Just a thought. Just curious about that.
3: I appreciate that. I will take that under advisement.
2: All right. The ticker symbol could be WHAM, and we could be seeing that.
3: I still like GRFT.
4: You know, the exchanges don't. That's the problem.
3: I know.
2: It always comes back to the ticker, doesn't it?
3: It does.
2: All right. Matthew Tuttle, CEO and CIO of Tuttle Capital Management. Thank you so much for joining us today.
3: Thank you.
2: One of several single stock leveraged ETFs on SK Hynix coming up. Still ahead on ETF IQ, we look at a cybersecurity fund through the Bloomberg traffic light lens next. 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I'm Bloomberg.
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0: look at your midday movers. First up, U.S. stocks are under pressure, with chipmakers leading the decline as investors assess another round of attacks between the U.S. and Iran. Brent crude is back near $80 a barrel after President Trump said the U.S. would reinstate its blockade of the Strait of Hormuz and seek a 20% reimbursement on shipping through the waterway. And turning to transportation, higher oil prices are also weighing on airline stocks. Delta CEO Ed Bastian spoke with us today about the company's outlook.
1: Our international, you know, travel season is looking very, very healthy. Businesses, international, as I just said, American Express, our loyalty programs, our cargo business. We have so many different lines of business, including here in the U.S., our domestic travel. It's all doing very, very well, and I don't see fuel prices deterring that.
0: And finally, California is leading a lawsuit seeking to block the Paramount Skydance merger, with other states expected to join as early as today. Even so, Paramount shares remain higher amid the news. Those are your Midday Movers. I'm Nora Melinda.
2: It's time now to take a look at the Bloomberg Intelligence traffic light system, which ranks ETFs by risk levels. Green light means low risk, yellow light means moderate risk, and red light means high risk. Eric, what do you have for us today?
3: Okay, so we just went over a lot of crazy hot sauce and like red light stuff. So let's do a very vanilla one today. To just shift gears here, the Global X Cybersecurity ETF with the ticker BUG. Very cute, right? But what is really sensational about this, up 70% in a couple months, it is on fire. And it's completely no alerts, nothing to see
2: no
3: here.
2: No buyer beware.
3: Nope, it's market cap weighted, long only equity. There's nothing to say. So I know we usually find ETFs that have alerts, but sometimes it's interesting to find one that you might think has an alert but doesn't. So I brought it up because cybersecurity is a nice downstream AI play that people aren't talking about.
4: Yeah, well, let's talk about it here because, I mean, what a year BUG is having. I love the ticker BUG so much. But talk to us about how exactly that works. So AI is the idea that basically you're going to see more and more of these cybersecurity incidents?
3: Yeah, because everybody's going to have all these agents and all this stuff going around. You're going to need protection. You don't want to get anything, you know, especially quantum, you get some of that, and people are going to be able to hack into everything. It's going to get really crazy out there, I think. And I think people are like kind of looking forward and being like, people need to protect themselves from all the AI and computers just going wild.
4: Absolutely.
2: So this is, there's no leverage, and it's a passive fund. Does that mean all passive funds are green lights or not necessarily?
3: The most part, we just assume you go in thinking you're buying something like VOO. And this is close to it. It's the VOO of cybersecurity. Now, if it equal weighted, we would point that out because that means more vol. Mm. This thing is a little vol, but it is, again, it's a classic market cap weighted index, very VOO-ish, clean slate, nothing to worry about here.
4: All right, well, flashing green light for BUG. Eric, thank you. And you can take a look at the traffic light system on your terminal at BIETFGO. Now, coming up, we're going to drill down into a momentum fund with Travis Spence of J.P. Morgan Asset Management. That conversation up next. 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

0: This is Bloomberg ETFIQ. I'm Scarlett Fu here with Katie Greifeld.
1: And it's time for today's drill down where we focus in on one ETF. Eric, what do you got?
2: Katie, thank you. Today we're looking at JMOM. This is the JP Morgan US Momentum Factor ETF. Okay, what does that mean? Okay. It basically chases performance. Now, people say you shouldn't do that, but believe it or not, that actually works. They've evidence in academia has found that actually trend following and actually chasing performance can actually be beneficial. They use a proprietary method. So this is not active. JP Morgan is mostly active, but this is not. You can see here, actively managed, no. And the index is proprietary. It's a JP Morgan IP still. Look at the fee, though, 12 bips for an active strategy, essentially. It's just rules-based, but it essentially is trying to outperform. And look at the size, $2.5 billion. Katie, they grow up so fast. You know, did you know that was $2.5 billion? Sometimes I look around, I'm like, oh, my God, I can't believe that's so big. Let's look at the holdings, rather. And I want to show you the sectors that this thing is in. It makes sense. It's in all the hot sectors, semiconductors, software, tech, right? Let's say we had a big shift in the market and all of a sudden industrials were big or natural resources. This would all change. This thing is like a heat-seeking missile. It's just going to go follow the stuff that's working, and that's momentum. And it's probably the second most popular factor after value. Let's look at the performance of this versus the big one on the market, which is MTUM. That's the iShares momentum, and also SPY. And you can see they're about 5 years old is this ETF, and it's done better. It's outperformed MTUM. And both of them have outperformed SPY. So that's why people like these factors, Katie. They can work in a systematic fashion and beat the market.
1: Absolutely, Eric. Thank you. And joining us to talk about this ETF, I'm pleased to say, is Travis Spence. He is global head of ETFs over at JP Morgan Asset Management. Travis, great to see you in person.
3: Great to be back, Katie. Thank you, Scarlett.
1: So
3: Eric?
1: It's a great year for JMOM. And I wonder, you know, as, you know, in your perch as global head of ETFs, how do you sort of capitalize when an ETF is having a breakout year such as this one? Because I take a look at JMOM right now, roughly double the total return that of the S&P 500. I mean, how do you sort of factor that in and into how you're positioning different products in the stable that you have?
3: Yeah, well, first of all, and this is going to be a little bit of a shout to you as well, given your position. I know you're going to be going out soon, but I love the ticker name and the reference because it's my mom's 85th birthday, so I'm going to give a shout there.
1: Oh, happy birthday!
2: I didn't know that. It was all meant to be.
3: It was all meant to be. But look, this is you know, we've developed our platform over time, and this was one of our early ETFs that we launched. This was around the momentum factor, and we have quality and growth. And you know, there was a time when we had a lot of investors looking at factor ETFs, and so this was one in that stable. And you know, this is a kind of market, as you've covered well on this program, where momentum has been a driving factor in the year so far. However, I think what we're really seeing is, you know, most of our platform, as you know, is active, and we're really seeing that pick up this year. And I think there's some interesting things going on. You think about the equity market now, the S&P returns, you know, only 3% came from, the Mag 7 was you know, delivering about 3% returns. That's 12% under where the S&P, you know, is right now, and the other 493 are delivering an outsized performance, about 13%. So there is some structural changes happening that I think we all need to be aware of. We did come into the market thinking that there was going to be a greater diversification of companies and earnings, which we're seeing, and also a greater diversification by geography and by sector. So that's starting to play out, and I think that's what investors need to be thinking about as they look forward.
0: Well, momentum, as Eric pointed out, is really chasing performance. And what we've seen, of course, is this drive away from just Mag 7 into the memory chip space. I look at how the memory chip makers have performed overall, and they peaked on June 22nd. And since then, it's been a rocky road. And they've come down. They're still very elevated compared to where they were 3 months ago or a year ago. But I'm curious what the JP Morgan perspective is on the sell-off that we've seen in South Korean chip companies like SK Hynix, like Samsung Electronics, dragging down the KOSPI and kind of setting the tone for the U.S. markets rather than the other way around.
3: Yeah, look, in our position and what we've put out on our platform and our ETF range, it's that focus on core management, core active management. And again, we don't want investors to be chasing performance. If you look at the active ETF flows, closed so far this year, we're on a record pace, like way beyond where we were last year. And last year was a record. So $400 billion year to date. Last year, the total was $475. So we're already running about 65% above. And what I find interesting is where we see those flows going into. 85% of those flows are going into core equities, core fixed income, derivative-based and derivative outcome, which are now a part of core portfolio construction. But that's where we really see the momentum going into. So I think it's interesting. Yes, you're going to see some of these anomalies, you know, pick up where there's a very specific theme and you're seeing a lot of momentum behind it. However, I think go back to portfolio construction. Now's a really interesting time to rethinking portfolio construction. In addition to like that core element and what we're seeing driving flows, the other part of that that's really starting to pick up is model portfolio allocation, where I would say the marginal dollar is really going into the active ETF side. Again, you're going to play in some of these spaces. Investors will play in some of these spaces, but the driver of flows is really into that core space. The other part that I find really interesting now, and especially as we've seen the active ETF industry cross over the $2 trillion mark in the U.S., 2.5 globally, is that you're getting the larger investors coming in. The biggest asset allocators, the biggest institutional asset owners are starting to look at not just using ETFs for tactical, but for core parts of their portfolio, and they're leaning in with size.
2: So I want to go to Jeppy because Jeppy has 1,500 13F filers. That's a lot. So Jeppy is the biggest active ETF in the world, but now it's got a target on its back. I go around all over and these other issuers are like, oh, we got the Jeppy killer here where this is better. The main thing is Jeppy has a lot of yield, but that drags it a little bit in a bull market. So they're like, we have more market appreciation, a little less yield. We think it's a better Jeppy. What do you say in response to these ones that are coming for you?
3: Yeah, well, you know, so I'm going to make my last World Cup reference because I can do it before before the weekend ends. Investors, you know, this has been an offensive market, right? And everyone's wanting to go into that momentum trade. However, investors also need defense. And what we found about a week ago is that if you don't have a good defense, you're going to end up 3-0 down and pretty quickly. So you want to have that protection in your portfolio. Fixed income has been one of the ways to get that balanced in the portfolio. The other has been the derivative outcome space. So then I think it's a matter of where you want to sit on the spectrum within the derivative income range.
4: Right.
3: What we've observed is over the last few years, since we launched Jeppy, there's been an increase of investor awareness. But also, you know, investors are looking for different things. So that was part of the reason why in May of this year, and you guys covered this well, we launched a broader range. We broadened out from Jeppy and Jepp Q. We launched Rock and Rock Q. So now investors have a full range of things that they can consider, where they want to sit on that spectrum, how much yield they want. There's always a bit of a trade-off. So that's a decision that I think investors have now.
4: Right. And Travis, we only have about a minute left, but I do think it's interesting that you think about how J.P. Morgan is approaching active when it comes to equities. As you said, it's a lot of defined outcome strategies. And then you also have this big presence when it comes to active fixed income as well. Are you taking a more alpha-seeking approach when it comes to active? Does active management mean something different in fixed income for you than it does in equities?
3: I think the big thing is that active has always been there in fixed income. Investors have preferred it. 80% of the mutual funds are actively managed. So it's always been there. I think investors are really missing a trick on the passive side at a time when you really want to be rebalancing your portfolio into fixed income. So the U.S. Ag doesn't include about 50% of all the available bonds in the universe in the U.S. So you can be very successful by being inactive. Another ticker that I'll raise is JCPV, which is our core plus bond ETF. Mm-hmm. That's our second largest bond ETF today. It's about $14 billion almost, and has taken in almost $7 billion. So what that does is it gets the best ideas from across our fixed income platform. It invests in areas that the U.S. Ag doesn't, securitize munis, et cetera, high yield. And it's been delivering about 1% alpha over the benchmark, 1.35 annualized. So really, really strong, consistent returns. And that's what's driving, I think, a lot of the flows now into the active fixed income ETF space.
4: Well, Travis, it's great to see you. Appreciate you stopping by while you're in New York. That is Travis Spence of J.P. Morgan Asset Management. And you can read all about this drill down, plus the latest in the ETF industry when you subscribe to my weekly ETF IQ newsletter. But coming up next on ETF IQ, the television show, we're talking about the renaissance of the American Mutual Fund. That's actually allowed.
0: On ETF IQ?
4: Yeah, apparently. Cole Smead of Smead Capital, he joins us next. This is ETF IQ on Bloomberg.
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0: trade-in day in New York. I'm Nora Melinda. Let's take a look at your midday movers. First up, major indexes remain under pressure as investors weigh the risk of a broader conflict in the Middle East, with higher oil prices adding to concerns about inflation. Brent crude is back near $80 a barrel after President Trump said the U.S. would reinstate its blockade of the Strait of Hormuz and seek a 20% reimbursement on shipping through the waterway. And turning to tech, SK Hynix ADRs are tumbling after a record sell-off in Seoul amid concerns quarterly operating profit could miss expectations by about 8%. And sticking with chip makers, Intel is plunging on plans to spend more than $5 billion expanding its manufacturing plant in Ireland, adding to investor worries about the cost of the industry's AI build-out. Those are your midday movers. I'm Nora Melinda.
1: This is Bloomberg ETF IQ. I'm Scarlett Fu. Let's get you to the ETF life cycle, where we walk you through the three main stages of ETFs, from initial filings to final farewells. Step one is the filing. Tidal Financial and Subversive ETFs teaming up on a pair of actively managed event contract funds, better known as prediction markets. The Subversive Prediction ETF and Subversive All Season Sports ETF will trade and invest in event contracts. The first fund will focus on economic outcomes, regulatory or trade policy contracts, climate and weather contracts, and global macro events. The second fund, meantime, zeroes in on all sports contracts, including professional sports leagues and college athletics. Bloomberg Intelligence does not expect these to gain SEC approval anytime soon. Step two is the launch. BlackRock's first NASDAQ 100 ETF, ticker IQQ, began trading. It has a fee waiver that brings its fee to just 10 basis points. State Street and BlackRock now both have competing products tracking the NASDAQ 100 index, which was previously monopolized by Invesco with QQQ and QQQM. And for some, the final stage is farewell. The VistaShares Bitbonds 5-year enhanced weekly distribution ETF is shut down. Ticker BTYB was an actively managed fund that targeted weekly income by holding a roughly 80% allocation in intermediate U.S. treasuries and a 20% holding in Bitcoin-related assets with a synthetic covered call strategy. And that is this week's life cycle. Katie?
2: Well, let's do something sacrilegious and take a step outside the world of ETFs, because our next guest argues that mutual funds can offer just as much tax benefit as ETFs, writing, quote, "Most financial advisors believe ETFs hold a structural tax advantage over mutual funds." They don't. The mutual fund industry simply isn't using the rules that it has at its disposal. Joining us now is the author. His name is Cole Smead. He is the CEO of Smead Capital. So, Cole, just briefly lay out your argument for us here, because it seems like you're saying that mutual fund managers are passing up a big opportunity here.
3: Yeah, they are. I think it's of biblical proportion. So it reminds me of like the story of Jacob and Esau. Esau was a fool. He gave his birthright away to his brother, and Jacob was the man. Okay, and that's kind of where we're at on the ETF land right now, is that in effect, the birthright, which was is referred to as 852B6, came about in 1969. It was explicitly created for mutual funds. 24 years later, the SPY ETF was created, knowing they would be doing in-kind redemptions, you know, a la non-taxable distributions out of that ETF. And so we wake up in a world today where everyone just outright assumes the ETF has this structural advantage. And it's really because the mutual fund industry has not adapted to that. Now, if you go back, I mean, you can go find Wall Street Journal articles about Sequoia Fund doing these in the 1990s, for example. As trading costs have come down, it's made it a lot more easy for both products to do. But then the second part is, you know, there's groups like Reflow out there that have done this for, you know, I'll call it 27 years, I think, is when they got their original waiver from the SEC to do this kind of stuff. Our main point is this. If you go look at who's doing this in mutual fund land among, say, the dealers, go look at the authorized participants on all the ETFs that you have on your show. And generally speaking, that's a good lead list to figure out who's doing these kind of transactions with the funds. I think the other part to this, too, Katie, is like, people just need to know that, like, hey, you're not going to drown. Like, you have to amend some policies. You need to do some different work. You need to start studying things like tax contagion in your liquidity management. But, I mean, we're not talking about rocket science here.
1: So why is it that mutual fund issuers, mutual fund companies, haven't gone down this road to use in-kind redemption?
3: Yeah, at the bigger asset managers, great question, Scarlett. So at bigger asset managers, they're effectively restructuring their business in the open market. Okay, look at the big asset managers. Who's raising the most in ETFs? Okay, so they're effectively taking and allowing the outflows of their mutual fund assets to wake up in ETFs. That works fine for the big issuers. They're ultimately at a high level beta plays across their asset base in many ways. As you go down to, say, the sub-$100 billion realm, or even maybe sub-$200 billion realm, that's just a different conversation. What you've seen there is you've seen some ETF conversions. I can show you good examples of that not working, because the whole idea is it'll raise more money, and they wake up later with, yeah, they're now tax efficiently operating, but it didn't necessarily bring in flows. I think our main thing we're trying to attack in this is educating the industry. Like, our job is here to educate people, and they get to make their own decisions. We don't see any databases tracking this. If you want to know where to look, go to any ETF or mutual fund's annual report, and you can look at a line called in-kind redemptions, and you'll see it plain as day in the semi-annual or annual report. You know those documents that no one reads. That has all the really good information. Okay, and so we look at this as there's a big marketing problem on the mutual fund side. Mm. I would guess that from 2 years ago, the number of funds that are using this have doubled. And I think it's really the question for the fund companies, do we not want to amend our policies and just go to the ETF? Or do we add an active share class, active ETF share class at a later date? I think those each have problems. Do you want your investors paying Wall Street a VIG on the way in and way out on spreads? I don't think they should. That's just how we think about it. Mm. And then in the active ETF share class land, you have big distribution problems. Reg BI is going to run amok on what comes out there. I think a better way of thinking about this is actually looking at an ETF issuer. Go look at FM Investments. They're filing to create a mutual fund share class. Why? Because they want to deal with 401ks. Mm-hmm. So I think people aren't understanding the total answer to this problem, which is that you guys were talking before, how do you work with both your non-taxable and your taxable investors?
4: So, Cole, just in about 45 seconds here, the problem with the mutual funds is 40 years of capital gains distributions for doing nothing but staying in the fund. Will this solve that, and is it too late? Like, is this just like a dollar short and a day late in terms of the mutual fund and its reputation because of all of those years of getting capital gains distributions for literally being a good soldier and staying in the fund?
3: It's a great question. Here's our problem. We were born with something called a fiduciary gene. And if it's to our investors' benefit today, you do it as long as it's there to benefit them. To your point, just because people did stupid things in the past doesn't mean you should continue to do stupid things. And I think this is foolish and bad on the mutual fund industry, because a fiduciary would say what's best for our customers. Mm-hmm. We're going to do that regardless of how much more extra work that creates for us. On the flip side, the average ETF is hardly out of the cradle, guys. I mean, like, the median or average is less than 3 years old, like we've talked about, Eric. So if 852B6 goes away because, say, maybe Senator Ron Wyden out of Oregon would like to get rid of that sometime in the future,
2: right,
3: the ETF business will go away.
1: All right, Cole Smead, with some strong fighting words there of Smead Capital. Thank you so much for bringing us all of that. Now, coming up on ETF IQ, we're going to stick with ETFs away from mutual funds because it's time for an IQ test. Joel Weber putting our knowledge to the test. Here's a sneak peek at one of the questions. There's more than $50 billion in leveraged long single stock ETFs. How much is in leveraged short single stock ETFs?
2: Ooh.
1: Anywhere from 7/10 of $1 billion to $5.1 billion.
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0: you know,
1: we'll see about that.
2: First question, State Street's Spider Portfolio S&P 500 ETF, SPY-M, is the default investment for Trump accounts. Which of the following is not among the other investment options? IVV, BND, ITOT, or VTI?
0: I think it's A, IVV.
2: Okay.
0: Katie? I think it's B, no bonds allowed.
3: It Eric? Is B. It is okay. B. Trump doesn't want bonds. They're too slow.
2: Sorry, Scarlett. Yeah, B and D
0: okay.
2: Was the outlier. I went for a really, like, you know, vanilla sounding thing to.
0: You know what? In retrospect, it's obvious. Yeah. There's one that doesn't belong.
2: There were some equities.
0: One of these is not like the best, exactly.
2: Okay, question two. The DRAM ETF has been a smash hit in the U.S., giving investors exposure to the memory chip industry. Which issuer recently launched a European version with the same ticker? A, Defiance, B, Roundhill, C, VanEck, D, Global X. If you could get a close up of Eric's face, I don't think he knows this.
0: Oh, man. Scarlett.
3: Roundhill's a choice, which is intriguing.
0: Uh-huh. Yeah, that is intriguing. I feel like it has to be Roundhill because it was Roundhill's idea.
2: Okay.
0: I'm going to say Defiance. Seems like a defiant act, if you okay. will.
3: I'm going to go with C, VanEck. I just don't think you'd ask if it was Roundhill.
2: Okay. A. Is
0: good one. Nice, incredible.
2: 2-0.
0: We have 30 seconds.
2: You were studying. Okay, final one. There's more than $50 billion in leveraged long ETFs. How much is in short single stock ETFs? 0.7 billion, 1.3 billion, 2.6 billion, or 5?
0: I'm going to go with B, 1.3 billion.
4: I'll go with B as well. I know it's small. I just don't know how small.
3: I'll go with C.
2: And the answer is...
3: Wow. Look at that. Katie.
0: You did your homework.
2: Yeah. And wow. Eric, one and two, I think it was.
3: I know. I had a bad week.
2: So, well, of course,
0: that was a good week for me.
2: Okay, if you like this, play more games at Bloomberg.com/pointed. We've got a news quiz where you can play with some levers and stuff. And, of course, quiz go.
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0: from Washington, D.C. This is Balance of Power with Joe Matthew and Kaylee Lines.
1: Speaker Johnson makes tracks for the White House. Welcome to the Monday edition of Balance of Power as lawmakers return to Washington with a full plate and a House floor held hostage. And a Strait of Hormuz that is once again closed. I'm Joe Matthew alongside Kaylee Lines in Washington. She's back with us today. Kaylee, I guess the House floor has something in common with the Strait in that they are both shut down.
2: Well, certainly so. President Trump says the U.S. is reinstating the blockade, blockading specifically Iranian vessels in cargo. But for everybody else who he says on Truth Social will have fair and open use of the Strait, maybe it's not so fair and open if you have to pay for it.
1: Correct.
2: All of that uproar around Iran potentially charging fees for the Strait. Yeah. And now President Trump says the U.S. will be charging a 20% reimbursement rate on all cargo shipped, the cost of being the guardian, I suppose.
1: That's right. That's exactly the language that he used, the guardian of the Strait, the guardian angel. He even floated in an interview earlier today. The 20% reimbursement, as we're calling it by way of the administration, would fly in the face of the White House's argument, though, that international waterways cannot be tolled, because this seems to look a lot like a toll.
2: Well, that's certainly is the case. And of course, it raises the question as to whether or not there can be real progress in negotiations moving forward, which technically are still ongoing, even we continue to see the exchange of fire between the U.S. and Iran over the weekend after Iran struck a vessel near the Strait and the U.S. retaliated. Mm-hmm. We've seen many days of this now over the course of the last week.
1: And then we've got negotiations with the Hill separately, which is why the speaker is on his way over to the White House to ask for the president's help in unlocking a very sticky situation with Congresswoman Ana Paulina Luna, essentially keeping the floor held hostage over the Save America Act. Both of these stories collide in an interesting way.
2: Yeah.
1: That's a meeting that's supposed to start a couple of hours from now, Kaylee, and could go a long way to giving us a sense of what Congress might be able to get done the rest of this session.
2: Yeah, of course, the Speaker is liaising on behalf of the House. The frequent liaison of the Senate, late Senator Lindsey Graham, of course, will no longer be serving in that role after he passed away suddenly over the weekend at the age of 71. We'll also spend some time this hour talking about his legacy and what this means going forward for the White House and for the institution he leaves behind. So all of that is ahead, but we also need to check on the markets as we get the trading week started here on Bloomberg TV and radio. And for that, we turn to Charlie Pellett up in New York. Hey, Charlie.
3: Hi, thank you very much. Lots of moving parts to this market. Equities lower, yes, across the board. Stocks are falling as President Trump reinstates that Iran blockade. Got to begin with what is going on with commodities, specifically West Texas Intermediate crude. WTI up now by almost 6%, $75.62 on West Texas Intermediate crude. Barrel of Brent crude above $80 now, higher by 6%. And we are seeing spot gold fall below $4,000. Gold taking out $4,000, $39.95 the ounce on the precious metal right now. Gold is lower by 3%. Bottom line here, Middle East concerns sending stocks lower. Right now, the S&P is down 48, drop there of 0.6%. Dow is down 0.3%. Weakness in tech names, specifically semiconductors. The NASDAQ 100 index down 1.6%. The NASDAQ Composite index down 1.3%. All of this with the VIX. The VIX right now just below 17. The SOX, the Philadelphia Stock Exchange's semiconductor index, now tumbling by 4.4% as semis sell off. The 10-year, 4.61%, with the 2-year, 4.27%. Gold, $39.95 the ounce, down 3%. And West Texas Intermediate crude, again, bears repeating, up 6% right now, $75.69 a barrel. Fed Governor Christopher Waller says policymakers may need to raise rates in the near term if underlying inflation continues to signal broad price pressures. And an AI-fueled stock rout in South Korea has spilled over into the U.S. market as SK Hynix ADRs trade lower. Right now, we've got SK Hynix down by 7.4%. The stock, by the way, $155.55. For on-demand news 24 hours a day, subscribe to Bloomberg News Now wherever you get your podcast. Joe and Kaylee, lots going on. That is a Bloomberg Business Flash.
2: Lots going on indeed, Charlie Pellett. It always seems to be the case here in Washington. Thank you so much. Of course, there's a lot going on specifically when it comes to foreign policy considerations today after we saw once again the volleying of fire between the U.S. and Iran near the Strait of Hormuz over the weekend. Conflicting narratives from the U.S. and Iran as to whether or not the Strait of Hormuz is indeed open for transit. But for Iranian vessels, President Trump says it is not, in fact, open, as he posted on True Social today that the U.S. will be reinstating the blockade just for Iranian ships and cargo. For everyone else, though, he suggests the U.S. will be charging a 20% reimbursement fee for effectively keeping the strait open, as he explained in an interview on Fox and Friends earlier.
4: We'll probably run it. We'll become the guardian of the strait. Maybe we'll call it the guardian angel of the strait. And we should be reimbursed for that. When we do that, we're going to be reimbursed because the other nations are very wealthy. They're on our side. And we can't be expected to do that for nothing, unlike we had for many years. You know, we guarded the strait for 50 years more, and we never got paid for it.
1: The president writing in that post on Truth Social, the process and formation will begin immediately. And that's where we start our conversation with Bloomberg Washington correspondent Tyler Kendall, who's on the North Lawn of the White House right now. Tyler, are we already charging for this reimbursement? That's what the president seems to be suggesting.
5: Yeah, Joe. I mean, President Trump saying that this is going to happen immediately, though we haven't gotten confirmation from the White House on the specific details of this proposal and how it's going to work in practice. Because at first glance, experts are saying that it will very likely counteract international law, which for the most part does state that vessels are allowed to have freedom of navigation through international waterways. Though, as you and I spoke about last hour on this program, there is a provision in one treaty that could allow certain states to charge for fees related to services that are rendered, if that helps to ensure safe passage. But under this law, it stipulates that that would have to be any of the countries that actually have territory that borders the Strait of Hormuz, which wouldn't qualify for the U.S. So a lot of big questions here, but it has become absolutely evident that the White House's patience has worn

0: And as we consider the U.S. and President Trump's decision-making when it comes to Iran, we know that one man had a great deal of influence on this subject, and one was one of the most vocal advocates for pursuing a non-nuclear Iran in the United States Senate. One of the most hawkish Republicans, Senator Lindsey Graham of South Carolina, passed away at the age of 71 over the weekend from what his office described as a sudden and brief illness. We now know that there will be someone appointed to replace him, set to be announced by the South Carolina Governor McMaster later this afternoon. President Trump on True Social suggested he would like that person. He recommended to the governor that it be Lindsey Graham's sister, which according to Politico is what the governor has selected, though we have not seen confirmation of that yet. So for more, we turn to Bloomberg's Eric Wasson, who covers Congress for us and is joining us live from Capitol Hill. So, Eric, obviously we don't know who will fill Lindsey Graham's shoes on at least a temporary basis in the Senate, but they are very big shoes to fill, whoever it is.
1: That's right. It does look like it will be Darlene Graham Nordone, probably as a placeholder. Reached out to try to find out if she plans to run on it. Certainly, if she is the interim senator, she would have a leg up on others. But there's a large cast of characters, from Nancy Mace to Ralph Norman to Republican representatives who ran for governor and failed, to Lieutenant Governor Pam Everett, who could try to run in this special primary by August 11th. But it will be very tough shoes to fill, at least on the foreign policy side, for the hawk contingent. This was someone who had regular contact with Trump, speaking to the president even hours or perhaps minutes before he died to advocate for his world vision, which is one in which the United States stands strongly with Ukraine, stands strongly with Israel, and takes a very militaristic approach towards Iran. One of my colleagues said to me over the weekend, I think it's very true, the Iran war wouldn't have happened without Lindsey Graham. I think that's true. He's very much promoting that idea of regime change there. So this is someone whose death is going to be really impactful in terms of foreign policy. And as well, one of the things Congress is trying to do this month is potentially move a $350 billion military budget. He was the budget chairman, would have helped facilitate that. I think that, in my mind, that's in a bit of an uphill battle, a bit of a wish list, but we'll see if they can try to cobble together some kind of budget reconciliation bill in his absence.
2: I'm glad you mentioned that, Eric, because word is that Ron Johnson, the Republican from Wisconsin, will be taking the gavel. I'd be curious to hear if you can confirm that as chair of the aforementioned budget committee and what that might mean for a real a hawk like Ron Johnson, a spending hawk, to take control of that committee. There's also the matter of Mitch McConnell, who actually posted a photograph over the weekend with his wife, Elaine Chao, and explained that he was unconscious after falling, that in fact that was why he was out of Washington. He'd been moved to a rehab facility. Do we know when he might be back?
1: We don't know when he'll be back exactly, but he suffered polio as a child. He's been diagnosed with post-polio syndrome, so he has weakness related to the long-term effects of that unfortunate infection. So he is battling that. But yeah, his absence is certainly felt by John Thune and other leaders who rely on his wise counsel to run the conference. And certainly, Ron Johnson is in line to become the budget chairman. That's not the appropriations. Sometimes a bit confusing to our listeners, but the appropriations chairman controls the nitty-gritty of the spending decisions on projects. But the budget chairman will be part of this larger push to go around those guardrails and do this big military budget. And I think Ron Johnson will insist on offsets, but calling for spending cuts to entitlements to pay for the military, that's not going to fly with a lot of moderate Republicans up for re-election in swing districts. So I think it would tend to stall progress on this, but we'll see.
2: Great reporting, Eric, and thanks for being there this weekend. When we all woke up to this news on Saturday, it was Eric Wasson who helped us on Bloomberg this weekend understand the significance of this moment. And Rebecca Heinrichs has been awfully busy on social media. I've been watching her news feed since that news broke, and we have a lot to talk about with Rebecca, senior fellow at the Hudson Institute. Welcome back to Bloomberg TV and radio. It's great to see you. I'm wondering your thoughts on the practicality here, not to sound cold, Rebecca, but everything that Eric just said is important when it comes to getting an NDAA, a supplemental, $1.5 trillion Pentagon budget across the line, not to mention the work that Senator Graham did in supporting Ukraine in its war with Russia. Who will fill those shoes?
3: Well, those are big shoes to fill. I know Senator Graham was an

0: inspiration to me, even though I didn't always disagree on the specifics of the senator's recommendations. I was always inspired by several things. One, his consistent defense of the United States having a robust military, robust defense, and the importance of the United States having good alliances that were very, very strong, and for the United States to have a realistic foreign policy that was also principled, that the United States would always be on the side of those who wanted freedom and against totalitarians. So those are huge shoes to fill. But there are other senators who have been working alongside Senator Graham, Senator Tom Cotton, Rounds, Wicker, Risch. And so there are other senators. So I would expect that they're going to continue to push President Trump's agenda, especially when it comes to getting the right defense budget necessary for the threats today, which is that $1.5 trillion top line.
1: Well, and obviously the pursuit of that increased defense budget is something that the Senate is going to be considering. I wonder, too, Rebecca, if you believe that the Senate will, in fact, take up more stringent sanctions on Russia, as Lindsey Graham, of course, was just in Ukraine shortly before his death, talking about how there had been an agreement reached with the White House on that package. How quickly do you believe it could advance?
0: Well, I hope it'll be immediate. I would love to see this because all of the ingredients are there. They're for increased sanctions against the Russians. The Russian economy is flagging significantly. You even have Russian officials and oligarchs speaking publicly against against the war and talking about the economy flagging. And then you have the Ukrainians advancing on the battlefield, and then Ukrainians contributing to European security. And even Zelensky was the only European leader who publicly went to the Gulf states and provided air defense during epic fury, siding with the United States and Israel, essentially. So Ukraine is in a great position. Russia is failing. And so I think it's a great moment for the United States to impose these sanctions that Senator Graham so valiantly pressed for so long. And so it is my hope, and I think that there's lots of momentum from the Congress, and you even saw some positive signals from President Trump at the NATO summit in Ankara. He was very warm towards President Zelensky, and it does seem to me like there's momentum there to get these sanctions passed, and I would name him after the late Senator Graham.
2: As someone who studied national security and strategic studies at the Naval War College, Rebecca, I'm curious your thoughts on what's happening right now in the Strait. Some would say it's closed because traffic has come down to a trickle here. Most of the boats that are getting through have their transponders off. But the president posting it's open. There is an Iranian blockade and a 20% reimbursement fee for everyone else who gets through, as the guardians of the Strait, as he puts it, will be investing in military protection that will need to be reimbursed. Is this sustainable? What will it require of our Navy?
0: So I think on this last part about collecting a tax, I think what the president is indicating is he's just frustrated that it's the United States obviously taking the lead role for ensuring safe passage of the Strait. But I think that putting a tax on these on the ships going through is actually going to undermine the purpose of trying to get ships through the Strait, which is to lower gas prices, energy prices for this global commodity. I think a better way would be what Secretary Bessent suggested weeks ago, which is that perhaps if you want to compensate those Gulf states who have had infrastructure degraded or destroyed because of Iranian missiles and drones, or American bases destroyed because of Iranian missiles and drones, that you can take some of the frozen Iranian assets and use it for those purposes. That makes more sense to me. Or if the president is just frustrated that other countries are not participating and sharing the burden, he can bring in the French and the Brits who have been wanting to participate in clearing the mines out of the Strait of Hormuz. And we saw that out of the NATO summit, that there's still a coalition developing. So perhaps push on that diplomatically. But I do think, you know, we don't know exactly how many ships are getting through the Strait because those transponders are off. We'll think that information will come to light in coming days. But it is because of U.S. Navy basically creating a safe corridor along Oman and getting ships through. I saw the U.S. Central Command said there's something like 800 ships that it has shepherded through that corridor over the last 2 months. The problem is the Iranians want to manage the Strait entirely, which, of course, is a no-go for the United States.
1: Well, so they're a no-go on that, obviously a major point of contention. There's also contention over the fate of Iran's nuclear program, hence what feels like a real lack of any progress on the diplomatic front, if we are to believe that the diplomatic process is continuing. Rebecca, ultimately, is the military option the real way forward here if there aren't prospects of a negotiated breakthrough?
0: Yeah, so I'm very skeptical that the Iranians are anywhere near a place where they're going to negotiate in good faith. And because the Iranians are focused almost entirely at this point on the Strait of Hormuz, the head of the IRGC, Vahidi, is determined to continue to use aggression in the Strait of Hormuz. So even if there was anybody in the diplomatic channels working with the United States, those are not the people who are in the seat of command. It's the IRGC. And that means that until we get the Strait fully rested out of control of the IRGC, all these other issues are not going to be things that we make progress on. Yeah. So I suspect it's going to take increased military activity on the part of the United States to further entomb or degrade Iran's nuclear capabilities if we make progress there.
1: All right, Rebecca, thank you so much for joining us. Rebecca Heinrichs at Hudson Institute, where she is a senior fellow with us here on Balance of Power on Bloomberg TV and radio.
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0: It's 1:21 on Wall Street. We do check markets all day long here at Bloomberg. Oil is surging. Stocks are declining. The Dow, the S&P, NASDAQ, all in the red. As investors assess a tense situation in the Middle East, President Trump announcing that the U.S. is reinstating its blockade of Iranian ships transiting the Strait of Hormuz. Let's begin with what is happening with oil. West Texas Intermediate crude, $75.88 a barrel, up now by 6.3%. We've got Brent crude at $80.81, higher now by 6.3% as well. Bottom line, stocks lower with the S&P down 46 to 75.29, drop there of 0.6%. Dow Industrials down 103. The Dow is down 0.2%. NASDAQ is down 1.4%. The NASDAQ 100 index down 1.6%. All of this with the SOX, the Philadelphia Stock Exchange Semiconductor Index, lower now by 4.6%. The 10-year at 4.60%, with the 2-year 4.26%. Gold has been trading below $4,000 the ounce. Right now, gold at an even $4,000. It is down by 2.9%. And again, WTI crude up by 6.3%. Crude now at $75.93 a barrel on WTI. A group of 12 states is suing Paramount Skydance, seeking to block its $110 billion bid to buy Warner Brothers Discovery, alleging the blockbuster Hollywood deal will leave viewers with higher prices and fewer choices for movies and TV. Paramount Skydance shares, they are advancing on a down day for much of the market. Right now, we got shares of Paramount up by 1.6%. Warner Brothers Discovery shares, they are gaining up now by 2.7%. For on-demand news 24 hours a day, subscribe to Bloomberg News Now wherever you get your podcast. I'm Charlie Pellett, Joe and Kaylee. That is a Bloomberg Business Flash.
1: All right, Charlie, thank you so much. As Charlie knows, oil is on the march higher today, back above $80 a barrel on Brent, nearly at $76 a barrel on WTI, as the oil market contends with the headlines we are getting pertaining to and from the Middle East. Of course, President Trump announced today that the U.S. will be reinstating a blockade against Iranian vessels in the Strait of Hormuz and charging a 20% reimbursement fee to any other vessel that would like to transit that crucial waterway. And I would call attention to some headlines that just crossed the Bloomberg terminal as well, coming from Saudi Arabian TV, that Saudi defenses are dealing with a Houthi missile attack that targeted the southern region. The Houthis, of course, an Iranian proxy who have shown an ability to disrupt transit through the Red Sea in particular. And of course, this could, as we await further confirmation, represent an escalation, as we are seeing once again a reheating of the tension between the U.S. and Iran and groups affiliated with the Iranian regime. It's all, of course, something that we have been watching closely here in Washington, that President Trump talks about on almost a daily basis and talked frequently about with one man in particular in the United States Senate who was a vocal advocate for the U.S. pursuing the operations against Iran originally, and that would be Senator Lindsey Graham, the Republican from South Carolina, who died of what his office described as a brief and sudden illness over the weekend at the age of 71, leaving behind quite a legacy, obviously, Joe, but also a big hole in the United States Senate in terms of his ability to liaise with this White House and liaise specifically the opinion of one of the more hawkish members of the Republican conference in the wing that represented.
2: Maybe the biggest Iran hawk of them all in Washington. And pretty remarkable to see this market reaction, Kaylee. This does not look like an effort that we are about to wind up anytime soon. And when you consider the looming debates about a supplemental budget request, what was that, $67 billion, $1.5 trillion defense budget? Lindsey Graham was a central figure in pushing that along. Also, as chair of the budget committee, you're going to have, as we just discussed with Eric Wasson, Ron Johnson up there now, who might want to do this a little bit differently when it comes to the dollar signs. We want to get to the policy here in the Strait, but also the politics of the man, Lindsey Graham, with our great panel. Bloomberg Politics contributors Rick Davis and Jeannie Shanzano are with us. Rick is our, of course, Republican strategist, partner at Stone Court Capital, who worked for many years with Lindsey Graham by way of his relationship with John McCain and the Three Amigos. Of course, Jeannie is our Democratic analyst and democracy visiting fellow at Harvard Kennedy School's Ash Center. It's great to have you both with us here. Rick, will the president be able to get what he wants and what he needs to comport this war without Lindsey Graham as a guidepost for himself and also for lawmakers on Capitol Hill?
3: Yeah, Joe, there's no question Lindsey Graham was his fiercest partner when it comes to trying to prosecute a successful war against Iran. He was a champion of our relationship with Israel for decades. Really, Israel's best friend in the United States Senate since John McCain's passing, and really the key component to making the connection between, what needed to get done for Israel's security and bridging it to the final conclusion, which is, you know, going after the Ayatollahs in Iran. And so without him, not only is it going to be more difficult in the United States Senate to speak with really one unified voice, but even in the region. I mean, Lindsey's work with the Saudi Arabia Crown Prince, those in UAE and Qatar. I mean, he was a tireless traveler to those places to try to secure their support for this war in Iran. And without him, I suspect it'll be more difficult to keep all our allies even together. So his passing will have a real profound impact, I think, on this debate. Hopefully we're getting to the point where there's less debate and more sort of, I'd say, conclusion to this storyline. But certainly today it doesn't seem so.
1: Well, and as you talk, Rick, about the late Senator John McCain as well, both of these men, of course, you worked with very closely over the course of their careers and yours. How many of their ilk are left in this Republican Party as it exists now and in this Republican Senate in particular?
3: Yeah, certainly, like Eric Wasson said, there are plenty of Republican hawks still banging around. He mentioned Tom Cotton, chairman of the current chairman of the Armed Services Committee, others who I think have shared the global vision of the United States being the greatest country for good in the world and our importance to being engaged with our allies and opposing our enemies. But certainly, I don't think anybody really invested the kind of time it takes to build those relationships overseas, in addition to articulating the need for those relationships at home. So that part is probably irreplaceable. It will be interesting to see if some of these Republican senators try to step into that role and play the relationship building card that Lindsey Graham, John McCain, Joe Lieberman, others have played over the last few decades. And it certainly is important. You know, the White House, State Department can't do everything, and countries look for long-term support. And where you get that is the United States Senate, and those senators have an important role to play in doing that.
2: Really interesting. This is, of course, going to kick off a process that we can discuss here. And it does appear that Lindsey Graham's sister, Darlene, is going to be the caretaker. We'll find out at 4 p.m. Eastern time when the governor of South Carolina makes that announcement. But then, of course, there will be an election to follow here. And this is going to be something that we're covering, much like other primaries on the trail. Jeannie, the evolution, the political evolution of Lindsey Graham is something that must be noted, remembering that he was actually running against Donald Trump ahead of the first term, 2016. I'll never forget the day Donald Trump put his cell phone number, Lindsey Graham's cell phone number, on TV. And of course, he was not a supporter of Donald Trump even after he got out of the race. He then supported Jeb Bush. When he got out of the race, Lindsey Graham supported Ted Cruz, but eventually came around to be one of Donald Trump's most important supporters and advisors, as I think we've established this hour. Listen to the way he spoke about the president back in 2016.
4: The goal for the Republicans is to say, I'm for the working man, not just the rich man, rich woman, working woman. That's sort of the goal. That's sort of where we stuck. And I think he's instinctively owned to something, trying to broaden the party's appeal to working folks by putting on the table things that we normally say no to.
2: It's interesting, Jeannie. A lot of other Republicans who might have considered themselves never Trumpers might have had a difficulty arriving at that point. What do you make of the evolution of Lindsey Graham?
5: Yeah, and it was quite an evolution, Joe. I mean, he was one of the chief Republicans who, when Donald Trump was impeached for 2020 election interference, he pushed them to acquit. he was the primarily responsible for getting Donald Trump's three Supreme Court justices onto the bench. And of course, Donald Trump mentioned that on Meet the Press yesterday. His work on the Kavanaugh hearing, which was for many Democrats, was the beginning and the end of Roe versus Wade. And Lindsey Graham was all over that. You know, it seems that Lindsey Graham was able to do whatever he could. Some people described him as a shapeshifter in order to stay in the room with power and in order to advocate on issues that he believed in. And one of those is the quagmire in Iran that we're talking about now. I mean, Donald Trump is somebody who famously ran against this muscular foreign policy that we have now seen over the last year. And one of the chief architects of that on apparently the golf course was Lindsey Graham. And it was interesting yesterday, Benjamin Netanyahu said after Lindsey Graham passed that it was Lindsey Graham who pushed him to say you should aggressively take military action. And he said, quote, Bibi, you have to do it. Knock out these nuclear weapons program before they knock us out. So he was in that. And Bibi Netanyahu also mentioned how he was trying to coach him on how to deal with Donald Trump. So he was staying in the vicinity of power in friendship with Donald Trump in order to further his own aims. But we also have to be realistic. These are aims that are opposed by many members of the Republican Party today and increasingly. And of course, the vast number of the American public who oppose the war in Iran.
1: Well, as Jeannie suggests, that the president and Senator Graham were frequent golf buddies. We know they spoke frequently. Rick, in fact, President Trump said shortly before Senator Graham's death, they did talk on the phone. He said they talked about a number of things, the Save America Act included. And whether it's that election legislation that's a priority of the president, the defense budget that Joe mentioned, other members that other matters the Senate's going to have to take up, including confirmations of some key cabinet appointments like the attorney general. Rick, how much harder is that going to be now with Graham gone, knowing there will be a caretaker named, but you still have questions about when Senator Mitch McConnell will return too?
3: Yeah, look, the math has never really worked out for some of those issues you talked about. I mean, we couldn't even get a Republican majority, simple majority, for the SAFE Act five times when it was voted on. So anybody else would say, okay, I don't have the votes for that, which is exactly what the Majority Leader Thune has told the president. But for whatever reason, president seems dug in on that. I would say it would be Senate malpractice not to immediately put Lindsey Graham's name on the Russia sanctions bill that has 85 co-sponsors and pass it immediately and send it to the president's desk. The reality is this is one of the last things that Lindsey Graham was working on, you know, at the NATO conference this last week. And I think it really would be a great way to start this session.
2: Really glad we could have you with us, Rick Davis and Jeannie. Thank you so much for your insights. Our great panel, Bloomberg Politics contributors Rick Davis and Jeannie Shanzana. 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

0: on Wall Street. We do check markets all day long here at Bloomberg. Gold, spot gold below $4,000 the ounce. Oil ripping higher, stocks lower. We begin with the U.S. equity market. Stocks are dropping as investors assess a tense situation in the Middle East. President Trump this morning announcing that the U.S. is reinstating its blockade of Iranian ships transiting the Strait of Hormuz. Right now, we got the S&P down 54, drop there of 0.7%. Dow Industrials lower by 0.3%. NASDAQ is down 1.5%. The NASDAQ 100 index down 1.8%. Semis selling off. The Philadelphia Stock Exchange's semiconductor index, the SOX, trading lower by 4.9%. All of this now with the VIX below 17, a 10-year at 4.61%, the 2-year 4.26%, spot gold below 4,000 at $39.97 the ounce, down 3%. West Texas Intermediate crude now higher by 7.3%, $76.65 a barrel. Brent, $81.65, up by 7.4%. Stellantis' shipments climbed 10% in the second quarter, fueled by growth in North America, as the maker of Jeep SUVs and Ram pickup trucks pushes on with a turnaround plan. Stellantis shares, they are advancing by 1.7%. And Paramount Skydance, or Paramount, says that the recent complaint filed by the state attorneys general defies, quote, evidence-based antitrust enforcement and as such must be rejected. Paramount Skydance up 2.6%. Warner Brothers Discovery shares, they are gaining by 3.6%. 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I'm Charlie Pellett, and that is a Bloomberg Business Flash.
1: All right, Charlie, thank you very much. Keeping an eye on the markets for us from New York, and we're watching them all the same here in Washington as we see oil hitting session highs at more than 7% on the day as we contend with headlines being driven by President Trump and from other outlets in the Middle East. As we mentioned earlier this hour, Saudi media is reporting that the Saudis were dealing with an incoming attack from the Houthis that were targeting the south of Saudi Arabia in particular. And as we consider that Iranian proxy, previous action that they have conducted in the Red Sea that was disruptive to commercial shipping, it all could point to not so good things as we consider that the Strait of Hormuz also effectively seems to be closed off at this point. President Trump says at least it's closed off to Iranian vessels and cargo as the U.S. is getting set to reinforce the blockade and charge a 20% reimbursement rate to all other vessels trying to get through. Essentially, Joe, the president saying it's the cost of administration, the cost of the U.S. being the guardian of that critical
2: the guardian of the strait is how he's terming it. Price of gas, Kaylee, $3.87. That's the national average today. If we keep seeing moves like this in crude, it's going to start leaning back to $4. This is really something. Back to our highs of the session, or carving out new highs. $81 for Brent is pretty remarkable here. We're looking at almost $77, as you mentioned, for WTI. Just some of the stories that we're covering here in terms of the fallout of the president's actions in Iran. But we'll have a lot more to consider when the Speaker of the House sits down with the President in the Oval Office a little while from now. It's a busy day at the White House, actually. We can give you a quick view if you're with us on Bloomberg TV or on YouTube of what's happening right outside the West Wing. We're actually waiting to hear from the President himself at an IndyCar event. This is a view you never see, Kaylee, here. This is the driveway between the White House and what we used to call the old Executive Office Building. You see that portico there. That'll take you right into the West Wing, and they've set up a podium for the President to speak. I guess you've got the IndyCars out there. We've got a big race set up for August. Yeah. I was curious what it would cost with these increases in gas prices to fill up an Indy car. They don't use gas. 100% renewable race fuel. I never knew this. IndyCar.com. It's E85, which I guess this is going to help when they're doing laps around the Capital come August. Are you going to go to that thing?
1: The more you know. No, I don't think I'd be able to physically get here. They're going to have to close off a lot of D.C.
2: They're going to be actually on Pennsylvania Avenue with these Indy cars.
1: Yes.
2: I guess we'll see what the president has to say about it in a little bit here. We're actually covering a couple of other things. As soon as the president's done with that meeting, he'll sit down with Mike Johnson to talk about reopening the floor. It has been closed, essentially, held hostage by a single congresswoman, Ana Paulina Luna, who is upset about the Save America Act, and it's really kept everything else from moving. The president needs to see an NDAA. He wants to move a supplemental budget request on Iran. He wants to get a new defense budget across the board and government spending in total, which is why some of us are asking about the prospect of another government shutdown. It's where we start our conversation with Mark Short. I'm glad to say is back with us in our studios in Washington, the chair of Advancing American Freedom, former director of legislative affairs in the first Trump term and former chief of staff, Vice President Mike Pence. Great to see you, Mark.
3: Thanks.
2: I hope your summer's going well. I can't imagine what lawmakers are going through as they come back to town here, knowing that they're handcuffed. How do you get the floor back open?
3: I think that they're going to have a challenge getting the floor back open. I think they're making the right case by going to the president. He probably has as much leverage over Luna as anybody else. But I still think that you have such incredibly narrow margins right now. And any legislation they're passing, I think it's going to get more and more difficult as you get closer to November because your margin in the Senate is pretty tight, too.
2: Yeah, sure is.
1: Well, certainly so. And we'll get to that margin in the Senate in a moment, Mark. When we consider, though, that the president does seem to have a fixation on the very same thing Anna Paulina Luna does, which is the Save America Act, despite repeatedly being told by leadership that the votes are not there as it stands, he's not abandoning the effort. Is he going to be forced to at some point?
3: Well, I think that some of us who are more cynical think that the president, knowing what the prospects look like in the midterms, can say, look, I told you guys what happened if you didn't pass the SAVE Act. And so there's a little bit of, I think, setting up for what is likely to be a political downer come November for those of us who are Republicans. Mm-hmm. But I think that there's the House strategy is to break the SAVE Up Act and basically move it as part of a Reconciliation 3.0 and to tie funding to states to actually implement the SAVE Act that is state-by-state basis. Again, I think the prospects of a Reconciliation 3.0 getting passed through both chambers at this point is pretty slim.
2: Does it become more difficult without Lindsey Graham at the helm of the Budget Committee? He seemed to be helping to steer this, at least for the upper chamber. We can talk about a lot of the other implications of his passing, but that seems to be an immediate one.
3: I think that losing Lindsey Graham is a big loss for Washington, for our national politics. I think he was uniquely talented in ways that he had friendships with John McCain, Joe Lieberman, Donald Trump. That's a unique trifecta. And I think it shows his flexibility and his nimbleness in this town. Mm-hmm. But honestly, Joe, I don't really know at this point. Again, the SAVE Act, others would need 60 votes in the Senate. So it's not like Lindsey Graham's vote mm-hmm. was making a difference. And sure. And as talented as he was, it'd basically be an emissary between the Senate and the White House. Mm-hmm. I don't think it's having that dramatic an impact on actual legislation between now and then. And people forget, between now and Election Day, I think we're down to 21 legislative days.
2: Wow.
3: That's it. Yeah. And so there's really not a lot of time to get NDAA, Reconciliation 3.0, or as you just mentioned, funding for the government that's due September 30th.
1: Mm-hmm. Well, what about funding for the Defense Department in particular? Because, of course, Lindsey Graham was a defense hawk.
3: Sure.
1: He was a vocal advocate for things like a $1.5 trillion defense.
3: He was a great advocate for the Defense Department, but also for Ukraine against Russian aggression and for Israel. But I think as long as the war is going on, it's going to be hard to earn Democrat votes on supplemental funding for Department of Defense. And so I think that those prospects are pretty bleak as well.
2: Well, even more extreme, I guess, in the analysis from our chief policy analyst at Bloomberg Intelligence, Nathan Dean says, from here on, it's nothing but CRs. In fact, that could be the case for the next 2+ years, Mark.
3: I think that it is likely to be CRs for quite some time, but I think even the September 30th could be more of a shutdown than a CR, because
2: where they are
3: is in very different spots, and I don't think there was a political consequence to Democrats shutting down the government last time. And as I think for most American voters, the assumption is, look, you have the White House, the House, and the Senate. Yeah. They don't know the 60-vote threshold in the Senate or whatnot, so they're going to blame one party if they're shut down and say, your party's in control. And I think there's a Democrat viewpoint that says, we're not at loss here if there's a shutdown come September 30th.
2: Wow.
1: So that just reinforces the midterm momentum being not on the side of the Republicans in your mind, essentially?
3: I think that the challenge for Republicans is always going to be a difficult cycle when your party is in power in the White House. It's even more difficult if your party's control of the White House, House, and Senate. Americans want divided government. It's what they prefer. And so it doesn't mean it's impossible. It just means that the hurdle is really high. I think you add to that the president's trade agenda and the fact that we've not basically really lowered prices significantly. I mean, we talk about inflation going down from 9% to 4%. Yeah, the rate of increase is less, but prices aren't less. It's still a 4% inflation rate. And I think for a lot of farmers in America, they're feeling that. They're feeling the higher fertilizer prices, and they don't have markets to export to because in retaliation to the president's war on trade, other countries have closed those markets. And so I think there's a lot of consternation in the heartland of America about the current trade policy. And that has been a reliably red Republican part of the country. Mm-hmm. And I think that you could see losses there that Republicans have not seen in many years.
2: Really something. Now that we're back to what appears to be a shooting war with Iran, not that it ever really stopped, but after a third night of pounding attacks that we saw last evening from the United States, the conversation about war powers is going to come back around. Mm-hmm. Does that gain more traction the further we get into primary season with lawmakers starting to feel a level of independence?
3: It probably gains more traction on the campaign trail.
2: Okay.
3: It probably gains a bigger campaign issue. I still don't think there's a jeopardy of them getting the necessary votes in both chambers to get that. And I still think it has not been challenged at the Supreme Court as to whether or not this is really what our founders designed, was for the legislative branch to have that authority.
1: Well, when we consider, though, the prospect of the war continuing, the president to this point, or at least until recently, expressed very little appetite for an outright resumption in hostilities. And then at the NATO summit, he suggests there's no point in negotiating with the Russians. He declared the MOU dead. He effectively said the ceasefire is over. And today he says we're reinforcing the blockade. It feels like this is only going one direction, and it's not the direction of resolution, Mark, or you'll correct me if I'm wrong.
3: No, I don't think you're wrong. I think that the J.D. Vance wing certainly wanted to try to strike some sort of appeasement toward Iran, but it doesn't appear that's had any progress. And I think for a lot of people, they look and say for 47 years, Iran has continued to break deals, and so why are you surprised? But there's also an enormous amount of mixed messaging that's come from the White House throughout this conflagration. And, you know, it was only not just a couple weeks ago the president said it's a great deal and we're going to get it done, but he actually even said, you know, he was allowing them the ability to repurchase weapons to defend themselves. You know, and so there's been a
1: Didn't
3: lot
1: think
3: of different
1: ballistic missiles were problematic.
3: Oof, goodness, there's been a lot of different messaging that's come out from what the White House position is on the MOU, much less the larger wars. But I think you're right. I think that as Iran has continued to poke the bear, the president's probably gotten at this point pretty tired of it.
2: Love your thoughts, Mark Short, on South Carolina and what comes next. We've had a number of names on a pretty short list at this point. Lieutenant Governor Pamela Yvette seems to be at the top of it, not as a caretaker. That appears to be something that'll be reserved for Lindsey Graham's sister, Darlene. But Nancy Mace on Twitter with the Godfather tweet, they keep pulling me back in. Ralph Norman, both fresh off primary runs and losses. Will this be a familiar name, or maybe one of these three?
3: I mean, neither of them made the runoff.
2: Yeah.
3: So it's hard for me to see that changes that much in the last couple of months. I think the president's going to continue to be invested in what happens in South Carolina. And I think it's pretty well known his opposition to both of those two, one for supporting Nikki Haley, one because it's just because of who Nancy Mace is. Yeah, it's a lot. Well said. And so I don't see that the president's going to get behind either one of them. So I think that it's probably going to be a different candidate.
1: Well, and we'll see what kind of candidate does come forward and how much they reflect the kind of hawkish nature of Lindsey Graham, as we've already discussed. I just wonder, with his exit with Mitch McConnell, who, of course, says that he is going to be returning to the Senate, although it's not clear when his hospitalization will end. They represent a kind of wing of the Republican Party that J.D. Vance, who you just mentioned, for example, does not represent. And I wonder, with their departures, if you see the party is going to be shifting much more in the direction of the isolationist wing rather than the kind of interventionist hawk.
3: I think it's a great question, Kaylee, and I think it's something that is yet to be seen. I think there's no doubt that the isolationist wing has been ascendant in the Republican Party, and as you say, the more hawkish wing, losing both McConnell and Lindsey Graham, will have significant losses there as far as what the national debate is. As far as Lindsey's successor, may not be as articulate as Lindsey, but certainly with all the military presence that South Carolina has, you would imagine that successor will more or less support the same viewpoint. But as far as the rhetorical debate about where the party goes, I think it's pretty much up for grabs.
2: Mm-hmm. We've only got a minute left, even less than that. Can you imagine an IndyCar race downtown Washington, D.C.? The drivers are about to get out there with the president. You going to this?
3: I think it'd be pretty fun, but at the same time, you guys know what August weather is in D.C.
2: Yeah, right.
3: I mean, how hot and muggy that's going to be.
2: After we survive 4th of July.
3: After 4th of July, it was pretty hot and muggy on the mall, too.
1: And the UFC fight, also hot and muggy.
3: Yes.
1: There's a pattern here.
2: Work during this thing. They're going to be on Pennsylvania Avenue? I don't get it.
1: Yeah, we might just have to be calling in from home, not here in our very nice air-conditioned studio, where we've been joined today by Mark Short, of course, the former director of legislative affairs in the first Trump White House, former chief of staff to Vice President Mike Pence, now chair of Advancing American Freedom. Mark, thank you for joining us. And, of course, Joe Matthew and I will be back for more at 5 p.m. for the late edition of Balance of Power right here on Bloomberg TV and radio.
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2: And a very good afternoon, everybody. Yes, indeed, across Bloomberg platforms. He is back.
3: Are you talking about me?
2: I am.
3: Or Charlie Pellett?
2: Well, Charlie's been here.
3: Charlie's here.
2: I mean, love you, Charlie.
3: He's a world traveler.
2: He is a world traveler. But it's good to have you.
3: It's good to be back. And I tried to unplug a little bit. I couldn't stay away from everything. But I come back and it seems like we're talking again about the Strait of Hormuz and oil prices.
2: It's amazing, right? You kind of can't get away from it. Yes, indeed. We do have President Trump saying the U.S. would restart its blockade of Iranian ships through the Strait of Hormuz. There's that going on. And then, again, Tim, and you know that before you went on vacation, we're questioning this AI-fueled trade. And some days investors are buying in, some days they're not. You see that play out in particular among the semiconductors.
3: Yeah, especially in Korea. So like overnight, mm-hmm. what happens in Korea and then that bleeding into the U.S. a little bit, certainly yeah. happening with SK Hynix shares dropping. Investor concern about this boom being potentially overextended.
2: It's the big question, right? And I guess only time will tell what actually is going on. So we're just going to all have to be patient. In the meantime, ahead this hour, we are going to take a look at semiconductors, SK Hynix in particular. You've also got some news out of TSMC, the ups and downs of chip stocks. What do the fundamentals show? That's what we like to know. I'm looking at a SOX, though, that's down another 5% in today's session, but we continue to see this group up and down, up and down. We're focusing on those memory names. All 30 names in the SOX down right now.
3: We're also focusing on earnings as we do start mm-hmm. to hear from the big banks this week. It'll be watched by investors. The deal environment, too, in question. Mitch Berlin over at EY Parthenon, EY Americas. Also, Bloomberg News, U.S. IPO and deals reporter Ryan Gould. They're going to sit down with us in just a few minutes. We'll talk about deal activity ahead of the midterms on a day two when states are challenging the Paramount Warner Brothers tie-up.
2: I was going to say, not completely done. All right. Plus, Roger Crandall, CEO over at Mass Mutual on health and wealth colliding and then tying it all together. We've got a great investment guest, Julie Beal at the alt investment firm Kane Anderson Rudnick coming our way in just a moment.
3: All that ahead over the next hour right here on Bloomberg Business Week Daily. First up, though, check of the day's trade and top business stories. Here he is, Charlie Pellett.
4: All right, I thank you very much. Welcome back, Tim. Nice setup because you guys hit all the key elements that's going on. Lots of moving parts for this market right now. Gold below $4,000. Oil is surging. Chips selling off. Stocks are lower. So let me begin with what is happening, first of all, with spot gold. It is at $3,994 on the precious metal. Gold is down by 3.1%. Crude now surging by 8.5%. WTI back above 77, 77.53 right now. Barrel of Brent crude is at 82.54. Brent up now by 8.6%. All of this as investors, oil investors, keep an eye on developments out of the Middle East. Stocks lower, tech names hit hard, semis particularly hard. The SOX, the Philadelphia Stock Exchange's semiconductor index, down now by 4.6%. The NASDAQ 100 index down 1.8%. The NASDAQ Composite index down 1.4%. All of this with the S&P 500 index keeping us in context, down 51, a drop there of 0.7%. Dow Industrials down 136 on the Dow, a drop there of just about 0.3%. The 10-year at 4.61% with the 2-year 4.26%. An AI-fueled stock rout in South Korea spilling over into U.S. markets this morning. SK Hynix ADR is now lower by 6.4%. Underscoring growing investor concerns that the boom is overextended. It is a topic that we'll have a whole lot more on coming up here on Bloomberg Business Week Daily. Micron, among some of the other memory names, down 4.9%. SanDisk down 12.4%. Western Digital down by 6.6%. 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
2: It is indeed. All right, Charlie, thank you so much. Well, semiconductor cycles are to be expected. That's the industry kind of mind think that we are so often reminded about. We've seen that certainly in the stocks in the space as they rally and sell off. The group overall is certainly up a lot. But take SK Hynix today, just one trading day after the shares started trading in the U.S., and we're seeing that name getting pummeled.
3: Yeah, down about 6.3%. These are ADRs here in the U.S., and they're down about 6.3%. But I think a lot of people would argue, you know, this is the sort of the epitome of a cycle, right? That's the chip stocks are what represent where we are in a certain cycle. Like, people have seen this movie before.
2: Listen, one of the questions we kept asking last week and also on Friday is like, is this a sign of the top or possibly a sign of, wow, another just major cycle, up cycle, that maybe goes on longer rather than shorter when it comes to semiconductors? We've got a great voice with us.
3: Ian King is with us. He's Bloomberg News U.S. semiconductor reporter. He joins us from the Bloomberg News San Francisco Bureau. This moment in time, Ian, for somebody who lived in Korea like you, covered these companies in the U.S. and globally, what does it represent to you?
5: It's very difficult to know. I mean, I think you have to separate what's going on in terms of the trading and in terms of the general market nerves with the fundamentals. All we can say, you know, as somebody who covers the actual companies, is that there is nothing that has happened between last week when everybody loved SK Hynix and today when, well, oh my God, we're scared and it's the end of the world. For example, there was a report by Mizuho out there saying that data center spending is actually going up. And guess what? The even better news is that it is spreading. It's spreading out to neo clouds, to smaller companies, that there's less of a concentration of risk. So, you know, separating the two, the trading situation and the actual fundamentals is difficult right now.
2: Less of a concentration, great, but still risk, perhaps. I mean, this is the thing we've got to figure out, right, Ian? I'm looking at a bunch of headline stories. Cameron Kreis writing the AI chip trade is starting to look a little ugly. We've got the Kospi slide overnight. Circuit breaker cushioned by TSMC sales because there was some good news there. We also have, like, questioning whether or not the SK Hynix debut, as Tim mentioned, is a bet that the AI breaks the boom and bust chip cycle. I mean, do we know? How will we know? Will we not know until there is either signs that this is a boom that lasts longer or a sign that there is actually a bust starting to happen? Like, will we not know until we're there?
5: Yeah, it tends to happen fairly quickly, particularly in the memory chip industry. So you would definitely, you know, that explains why people are twitchier about SK Hynix, Micron, and Samsung, because, you know, the commoditized nature of these. But none of the fundamentals that we've got indicate that there's any turn there. In general, you would look at margins starting to slip, utilization of factories starting to slip, of pricing power starting to slip. At the moment, we haven't seen anything that would indicate there's anything going on in those metrics.
3: Ian, why aren't there upstarts that come in and try to make money quickly off a situation such as this, off a boom such as this?
5: What would you say if I asked you, can I borrow $30 to $40 billion and the return on that will probably not be very good, so then I'll need another $30 or $40 billion to maybe do okay, and then maybe another $30 or $40 more after that?
3: I would say
5: just be okay.
3: So what you're saying is you got to spend money to make money?
5: You've got to spend a lot of money to make

0: Awesome. It just kind of warms my heart, especially on a Monday. Having said that, I mean, all of the names in the Sox are down here, and this index still up, I don't know, more than 70% year to date, but it's been up a lot more this year. We have seen certainly, you know, some pullback from some of those highs. Ian, what is it, though, about memory chips? And you remind us, I wrote it down, I have it actually on my desk, where it's like, was it 3 years ago that the memory guys, right, like they were just in the dumps. What is it about memory? Is it something more particular within the semiconductor space that's worth noting here?
1: Yeah, I mean, the word commodity is appropriate because, in theory, if you take a DRAM chip made by Hynix, you pull it out of your computer, throw it away, and grab another one from Samsung, put it into the slot that you took the Hynix chip out of, it's going to work because they're made to industry standards. Therefore, they can be traded. Therefore, supply and demand, you know, in theory, there isn't the technological edge between one company's products and another, and they are replaceable, so they're a commodity, and you can buy and trade and play that supply and demand balance, and that's what's always been the case. So they tend to sort of move and be very responsive to that demand and supply balance, and once that tips, it tips really fast, and these companies can lose money.
2: What does our audience need to know about Chinese memory chip makers?
1: So far, they haven't been a factor, and the reason that they haven't been a factor is because of the attempts that the U.S. government has made to restrict the access of advanced technology, whether it is the manufacturing technology, whether it is the actual chip technology itself. These companies that have tried to get into this industry that were potentially going to flood the market with supply and bring it back down haven't been able to do so because they can't get things like ASML's latest machinery. Whether that will change, whether the lobbying efforts of some U.S. companies to bring them into the market to address this supply situation will change that dynamic, but we don't know yet.
0: Hey, before we go, 30 seconds, if we can, on TSM. That stock, the ADRs that trade here are down about 2%. They were a little bit higher, though, in the session. Sales soaring 36%. Our story saying that in the latest sign of AI spending momentum. What is that story tell you about semiconductors?
1: It's an affirmative story in that obviously they still have a lot of demand. Everything that's leading edge, everything that's really expensive is going through their plants. The thing to watch, though, is there revenue going up because of margins, because they're able to charge more versus more volume of orders, and that, I think, is something that people should focus on.
0: Yeah, you always point that out, which is really key. All right, Ian, thank you. As we said, we always appreciate Ian King, Bloomberg News, U.S. semiconductor reporter out there on the West Coast. Tim, we know we're watching the semi-trade. As we mentioned, the Philly Semiconductor Index, all 30 names are down into today's session, still up more than 70% year-to-date, but there was a point where it was up more than 100% this year. So
2: it's
0: definitely
2: only July.
0: I know.
2: Well, I'm saying that both ways.
0: A lot can happen. All right, let's get to it. Investors, too, are watching, as Tim mentioned earlier, all the developments in the Middle East. That continues, the churn, the what doesn't look like, you know, we're making progress there. Julie Beal is CFA, Chief Market Strategist, and Portfolio Manager at Kane Anderson Rudnick. They're an alt investment management firm. They focus on real estate, credit, infrastructure, and energy. They've got about $38 billion in AUM. She joins us from L.A. Julie, thanks so much as we kind of got through some of the day's chip news, because this seems to really move the market. I don't know, what are the market stories? What are the geopolitical stories? What are the stories that really matter to you in your investment world?
3: I think there's two separate things, right? For in our investment world as bottom-up investors, we're really just focused on the individual names themselves, because the idiosyncratic qualities of them, particularly in small and mid-cap, are much more important necessarily than the broader macro. But for the market in the here and the now, it's really the two themes of what does the change in the geopolitical tension mean for inflation, oil prices, et cetera, and what is the durability and the sustainability of the AI CapEx cycle. And so I think these two themes are really central, and there's good reasons for that, right? We know that it would be wonderful to have lower interest rates. It's just hard to do it when inflation has been this persistently sticky. And we also know that a large amount of the CapEx spend that's happening is really taking over for consumer spending. You know, it's been the longest time in the world that I've been saying, well, the consumer accounts for 2/3 of the economy, and that's really kind of changed hands. since recently. And so that means that this theme is what's driving our economy and supporting it, at least in the here and now.
2: Well, let's start with one of the hard questions that you posed, and that's the one that everybody's trying to figure out, which is the durability of the CapEx.

0: spending when it comes to this AI infrastructure. I think it's fair to call it a rally still at this point. What is the durability of that spend?
1: I think the biggest challenge that we have is that the way it is panning out right now, when companies are integrating a lot of these AI tools, some of them are generating a ton of benefit, and that's primarily the software companies themselves that are using it in their software development. And the question I always have is, what does it mean when the company's selling you the technology? Are they themselves the best use case for it? But does that necessarily translate into better sales for the rest of us? And I think that's the ongoing question, particularly as token prices, you know, continue to be a larger and larger part of IT budgets and are harder and harder to control. So I think that's an ongoing question. And then on top of that, if we have higher prices for memory and circuit boards and all of that, then that changes the investment case. It makes it even harder for them to make money because putting in the data centers themselves just gets more and more expensive. So I think we're kind of in this air pocket, this moment where the economics still aren't really clear, and the use cases themselves haven't panned out, I think, the way that people had hoped.
2: Hey, one of the things I want to ask, and what's interesting about talking with you, Julie, many things, but I also like the world that you play within. Sorry, you know what I mean. But I mean, infrastructure, energy, which is something, real estate, actually, when you think about AI and the build and so on, what are you seeing there that supports what feels like the over demand that we continue to see in this? Or do you feel like things are kind of calming down a little bit? What are you seeing?
1: I think we still would expect that there would be continued demand for these data centers. What's really difficult, though, is that they have a pretty bad rap, and so there continues to be a lot of community pushback. I think there really hasn't been a very good use case made to many communities that are receiving these data centers for why they might be positive or not. And so I think that that friction creates a certain amount of ceiling that's very hard to break through in terms of continuing to expand the growth. That might not be a bad thing. That might mean that that is the thing that prevents us from having a full-out bubble because we're really capacity constrained, and so we stay a little bit more capacity constrained and we don't reach, you know, irrational exuberance. It just takes time to really filter through.
0: Until we send them to space.
1: Until we send them to space.
0: I'm only half joking
2: gotta make
0: here
2: those
0: because that is
2: work.
0: That is Elon's thesis and many others' theses at this point, that like this is something that could be done in space. Is that realistic to you?
1: I think the science still has to be figured out. I think we are thinking about it less in terms of, I think people imagine these, you know, large scale deployments. And I think what they're talking about more is racks in space. And I think maybe it's possible that for certain use cases where latency isn't an issue, that's a good opportunity for us. It's just, you have to factor in that anything that goes up there has to be radiation hardened to a pretty extensive degree that we haven't yet figured out that kind of technology. And so that may take a little bit longer than people are expecting, but I think it's a possible use case. We can't just completely count it out.
2: Do you look at the markets right now as a case, Julie, where so many things have to go right for all of this exuberance? I'm going to go ahead and use the word exuberance and excitement about AI has to pan out. Or do you feel like, wow, it's really amazing. Here we are getting ready for another earnings season. We're probably going to once again see the CapEx and the justification, and the fundamental stories are going to be there that support the AI build.
1: So personally, I think it's a little bit of both, where I think that the CapEx benefits that we have going into the economy, that's really benefiting a lot of people and a lot of companies in the here and now. We're not just seeing it on the chip side, but we're seeing it in HVAC companies that are really benefiting. And your average electrician is probably really enjoying this surge in demand for his or her skills. So I think that there's an immediate impact in the here and now that investors are chasing. And that's not even just on the semiconductor side. I think we see it across a lot of even small cap industrial names where people are really chasing the picks and shovels right here, right now. And that's based off of a pretty rational assumption that that's going to continue and that the earnings growth is really strong. And so while I question the durability of that, I wonder how much we can kind of continue to build out at that level. And then, you know, I think if we think longer term, the technology for sure is going to be impactful.
2: Good. Steph, come back soon. Julie Beal, she's Chief Market Strategist, Portfolio Manager at Kayne Anderson Rudnick out there on the West Coast.
0: Hey, coming up next, states are suing to block the Paramount Warner Brothers Discovery deal. That and the busy, busy M&A world overall. That's when Bloomberg Business Week Daily continues.
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0: It's 2:21 on Wall Street. We do check markets all day long. Here at Bloomberg, we've got equities very close to session lows right now. The blockade in the Strait of Hormuz, it is now on. Just getting official word. U.S. Central Command says the U.S. will resume the Iran blockade tomorrow, 4 p.m. Eastern Time. The blockade will be against vessels going to and from Iranian ports. Military says it will continue to support traffic through regional waters. But again, just getting word from U.S. Central Command that the U.S. is resuming the Iran blockade July 14, 4 p.m. Eastern Time. The Dow, the S&P, NASDAQ, all in the red right now. Stocks and bonds are falling. Oil is jumping. Got to begin with crude because it is now higher, up by 9.6%. WTI, $78.29 a barrel. Barrel of Brent, the global benchmark, $83.35. It is up by 9.6%. Oil is surging as the standoff between the U.S. and Iran intensifies. Stocks lower. S&P now at 75.17, down 57, down 0.8%. Dow Industrials down 0.3%, while NASDAQ is down 1.5%. Tech names hit hard today. NASDAQ 100 index down 1.9%. This with the SOX now down by 4.9%. 10-year, 4.61%. The 2-year, 4.27%. Spot gold, $39.90 the ounce, falling below 4,000. An ounce of the precious metal now down by 3.1%. Again, recapping, the Dow, the S&P, NASDAQ, all lower. S&P down 0.8%. Crude, the big story at this hour. Right now, West Texas Intermediate crude up 9.7%, $78.35 a barrel. I'm Charlie Pellett. Carol and Tim, lots going on. That is a Bloomberg Business Flash.
1: Hey, thanks for that update, Charlie. Bill, just to reiterate a headline that we just heard from Charlie, U.S. is to enforce a blockade of Iranian ports from July 14th at 4 p.m. Eastern Time. That's tomorrow, just a little over 24 hours from now. Charlie mentioned the move in oil that we're seeing. Brent up $7.36. It's 9.7%, up to $83.37 a barrel. WTI higher by up to $78 a barrel. That's up by 9.6%.
2: All right, we'll keep an eye on it. We're also watching M&A. In a big time. There's a lot of activity going on. We're going to get to that in just a moment. But what we did see in terms of actions today, a group of 12 states suing Paramount Skydance, seeking to block its $110 billion bid to buy Warner Brothers Discovery, alleging the deal would leave viewers with higher prices and fewer choices for movies and television. Weighing in on it today, FCC Chairman Brendan Carr, earlier on Bloomberg Tech with Ed Ludlow.
3: Well, it's hard to see a real legitimate antitrust action, but of course, you know, I leave it to the antitrust experts to weigh in on this. I did think it was interesting that there was a statement at least attributed to the California Attorney General that said that they would not sue if Paramount agreed to spin off CNN. It's hard to conceive of a competition antitrust theory that takes you all the way up to the point where owning or not owning CNN as part of that broader group is a legitimate line that antitrust or competition law would draw. For our part, we do have a piece of this with respect to some of the foreign investment, and we're running a standard process on that, and we haven't made a final decision there yet.
1: That was FCC Chairman Brendan Carr earlier on Bloomberg Tech. Paramount responding in a statement saying, quote, the lawsuit filed by the state attorneys general in the most generous light reflects a fundamentally flawed application of the antitrust laws and is wrong on both the facts and the law. This transaction creates a stronger competitor against dominant streaming and technology platforms who have harmed the market for theatrical exhibition and jobs in the entertainment industry. This merger will create a company capable of investing more aggressively in premium content, theatrical releases, and creative talent at a time when those investments matter more than ever.
2: All right, we want to know more on this lawsuit, what it's about, the legal merits of it. With us is Bloomberg Intelligence Senior Litigation Analyst for Antitrust. She is Jennifer Ree, and she joins us here in studio. All right, Jen, good to have you here. What's the legal justification of this antitrust suit, and what are the merits of this case?
4: So what they're alleging here, the 12 states that sued, is that in three different markets, two related to movies and one related to the package of basic cable assets that this combined company would have, that the combined shares are get to close to 30% or exceed 30%, but also there are concentration numbers that come out of those markets that exceed the thresholds that are in the merger guidelines the Department of Justice uses and would suggest that this deal could cause harm. So it's pretty straightforward. forward. They're looking at top-selling movies, they're looking at widely released movies, and they're looking at the licensing of basic cable channels.
1: Is there precedent where states have come out against federal regulators and states have actually won?
4: More recently, there is, yes. Yeah. I mean, look, the states have always been able to enforce federal antitrust laws as well as their own state laws, and they have, in some cases in the past, gone their own way independent of the FTC or the DOJ. They are doing this more and more during this administration, and they said they would. When Trump was reelected, the state said, look, if the DOJ and FTC get lax on antitrust enforcement, particularly in the merger area, we're going to step up and we're going to exert our independent right to go ahead and try to challenge some of these matters.
2: So Paramount's response, which Tim read, saying, and it's a lengthier response, It's you guys can find it, it's out there, but saying the lawsuit reflects a fundamentally flawed application of the antitrust laws and is wrong on both the facts and the law. Is Paramount right?
4: Well, look, this
2: or is that just a response?
4: I think it's just a response, and it's a very broad statement. You know, it gets down to the nitty-gritty. These matters are fact-based. They're very detailed, and it's about how the relevant markets are defined. The states have defined the relevant markets one way. I'm sure Paramount would say that's all wrong. Those are not the proper way to look at the way we compete. That's what they mean when they say they're wrong on the facts and the law. And that's going to be a main argument in this case. Are these markets defined properly or not? And if they are these shares correct or not? And do they depict a deal that could cause harm? I have to say that even in the markets the states have defined, which are narrow, which they had to do in order to push the shares up, the shares are very close to being borderline. They barely exceed those thresholds that suggest harm from a deal. So this is a close case.
1: What are the probable outcomes here, or at least like a timeline for outcomes?
4: So what the states are going to have to do still is file for a preliminary injunction, because right now the companies can't close their deal. They're waiting for UK and they're waiting for the European Commission to decide. But once those two regulators come through, and I think they probably will clear the deal eventually, they have no legal impediment to closing. And once they've closed and they've integrated, it's highly unlikely that these states can convince a judge to unscramble the eggs and force them to unwind. So as we get closer to a UK decision, which may be later this year, they're going to have to get a preliminary injunction.
2: Help me with what FCC Chair Brendan Carr said. California Attorney General said that they would not sue if Paramount agreed to spin off CNN. It's hard to conceive a competition antitrust theory that takes you all the way up to the point where owning or not owning CNN as part of that broader group is a legitimate line that antitrust or competition law would draw.
4: Well, I'll say a couple things. First, the California State Attorney General, Rob Bonta, to my knowledge, just a few days ago, made a statement that he hadn't said anything like that. Now, if he has and I have missed it, you know, that's fair.
2: Okay.
4: But what he had said is that that isn't something. I don't know why people are presuming we want CNN to be divested. But on the other hand, one of the markets they've alleged, which is the licensing of basic cable channels to distributors, you know, there are retransmission fees that are paid by Comcast and DirecTV and companies like that, that are paid for these packages of cable channels, will go up by virtue of owning this giant package of cable channels. CNN is in that package. And if the answer is the remedy there is to divest some cable channels, CNN could be one of them. So it doesn't lack merit.
2: Last question. Is this a case that you think is going to go back and forth for a while? They're going to be settled? And is this deal going to ultimately get through? Right now, we had showed earlier shares of both Warner Brothers and Paramount were higher today.
4: Well, I think that this is going to go back and forth for a while. I think the UK is going to hold things up for some months and give the states some cushion here to try to get a preliminary injunction. It puts Paramount in a tough position because they have a ticking fee that kicks in on October 1st, 25 cents per shareholder per quarter for Warner Brothers. And they're not going to like that. So I suspect if a preliminary injunction kicks in, there may be some settlement viable down the road, because I would suspect Paramount's probably playing hardball right now because they think this is a weak case.
2: God, it's so much fun. I mean, I can't wait until the streaming series comes out on just like... It's a little too meta. My next life I want to come back is Jen Reed. I'm just going to put it. Bloomberg Intelligence Senior Litigation Analyst for Antitrust. She is Jennifer Reed joining us here in studio. All right, I'm Carol Master along with Tim Stanovic. We're going to continue to watch this. As we said, both share prices are higher, but one of the things we want to do, what we have noticed is that M&A, Tim, seems to have come back in a big way. We are seeing deals in the healthcare space. We're talking about this. There's just a lot of activity going on right now when it comes to M&A, and it may have been coming from some low levels perhaps year over year, but it is back in a big way in the U.S., in North America, and globally overall.
1: Yeah, I'm glad you went through the regional breakdowns, because those are important here, because it's not Everywhere where we're seeing the same sort of boom. M&A up globally 39% year over year. Activity in North America, actually. Deal activity is up more than 63% from just a year ago. So here in the U.S., really leading the way.
2: All right. So we want to get to it and get a look at what's going on, why. Joining us right now is Mitch Berlin. He is EY America's vice chair at EY Parthenon right here in studio. Good to have you back. It's been a bit.
5: It has been.
2: Nice to have you here. And joining us for the conversation, I'll tell you why in a minute, out there in our Washington, D.C. bureau is Ryan Gold, Bloomberg News, U.S. IPO and deals reporter. And, you know, Ryan, I kind of want to start with you, and maybe we'll get in also to Paramount Warner Brothers, the back and forth. But you and I were stepping off the elevator here on the sixth floor at Bloomberg. I'm like, how's it going? And you're like, I am so busy. And so give us the backdrop of what you've been seeing in terms of the deal activity and what's going on.
6: You know, Carol, it's great to be back. And what I would say is maybe at the top here, we're just talking about Paramount. Perhaps there has never been a better time to be a friend of the administration. I think if you just look at the various permutations that surround that deal, you think, you know, it's being cleared in the U.S. It's now coming under challenge from the States. It's under challenge in the U.K. I think if you just extrapolate across the picture here and look at how antitrust is being viewed just generally, I think you're looking at a period right now where there's never been a better time to be a friend of the White House. There's never been a better time to sort of be thinking about your dream deal. I think generally right now we are in the midst of a Trump-induced M&A boom, and I think you're seeing this across the piece, right? You look at deals like NextEra or Dominion. I mean, that's a huge transaction that touches on power. It touches on AI. You think about deals in the media space outside of Paramount like Fox Roku. That's a big deal that perhaps you might not have expected to have seen in another world of antitrust enforcement. Mm-hmm. And I think just generally, I think if you go into a boardroom, you're looking at boards and management teams and their advisors who are saying, guys, you know, it's here for the taking. Let's have a discussion about what you want to do, what you think your business will look like. And, you know, let's talk through that.
1: Yeah, Mitch, come on in on what Ryan is talking about. How much of this is about the administration right now versus about the environment that is sort of distinct or at least separate from the political tailwinds?
5: I think it's a combination of the two. Certainly the FTC and DOJ has been very deal friendly. I think they've only got in the way of one deal that I think has been renegotiated but not stopped, which is sort of precedent setting. But I also believe that companies need to transform themselves, and the quickest way to transformation is through a transaction, inorganic transformation through M&A, and that's why you're seeing so many deals happening. The fact that these large deals are happening, I mean, just this month alone, in June alone, I think there were probably seven deals over $10 billion, just shows you how bold companies and boards are being, knowing that they're probably not going to get stopped by the FTC or DOJ.
2: Is there, though, Mitch, a bit of a march to the midterms and thinking about, okay, the environment could potentially change at a D.C., and so if you're looking to get a deal done, let's do it now?
5: I think that could be part of it as well. Certainly people know that the whole world can change in a couple of months during the midterm, so let's get in now when we know it's a sure thing, more or less, versus take a chance and see what could happen 6 months from now with a new potentially leading House and Senate.
1: Yeah, same question to you, Ryan. I mean, how much of this is about getting in under the wire, making sure that the Congress, you're in Washington, D.C. today, but making sure that the congressional makeup is one that is conducive to deals moving through?
6: I really don't think that can be sort of understated, because if you think about some of these large transactions that, you know, look at Paramount. I mean, these are deals that could have a period of antitrust review that could total somewhere in the region of 18 to 24 months. If you think about the fact we're about to head into the midterms where you could see the House or the Senate change hands, you're sort of thinking about now what that timeline look like if we were to be going out tomorrow and announcing a politically thorny deal. You don't want to be necessarily running up into that period to end up having to pay things like ticking fees in the case of Paramount. Mm-hmm. Warner Brothers, and I think just generally, if you're a company that's sort of staring down the barrel of an AI threat, right? You're thinking about how do we not want to be left without a dance partner here? This is an epoch-changing time for many of these companies, and I think they're looking to be aggressive. They're looking to be on the front foot. And you go out and talk to any banker or lawyer, and I think they're saying, you know, the antitrust environment is perhaps one piece in a cog of many other factors. The proximity of the midterms is one of those things, too. But just generally, we're looking to be on the front foot, and we're ready to act when it's necessary.
2: Mitch, come on back in here. I mean, you know, you talk about companies, you know, probably facing you know, it's innovation, disruption, whether it's AI and so on and so forth. You know, what is primarily the driver? Is it AI connected, or is it just for drug companies? It's looking down their pipeline. What's typical for that industry? What is it?
5: It's sector specific. A lot of it is driven by AI, some of the front of the house AI, but a lot of it back of the house AI. So when you look at a lot of the deals that are happening in the tech sector, it's AI infrastructure. So it's the data centers, cloud computing, the energy companies that are providing energy to AI. So all that is AI related. But when you look at life sciences, for example, there's about $400 billion of patents that are going to go off patent in the next year or so. So that puts around, you know, that's a significant, or maybe it's in the next 3 years, I'm sorry, but that's a significant amount of revenue that you have to replace when you start having generic drugs. And so that's what's stimulating a lot of the life sciences M&A, in addition to or the orthopedics, or rather the oncology drugs as well.
2: We see a lot of that. Ryan, come on in. You know this world too. Come on in, maybe with a question for Mitch.
6: Yeah, I mean, I think one of the things I would just add on top of that is, you know, you think about what we've seen over the past 6 to 12 months. It's been really dominated by the corporates. And one of the quotes, I mean, we were surveying sort of for our sort of half year look back at the, you know, what the M&A that happened over the past 6 months. And we spoke to one of our friends at Goldman Sachs in Europe who runs the business there. He said that, you know, we're seeing so much corporate activity because they're not buying for the next 5 years. They're buying for the next 40 to 50 years. Mm. And I think that really gets at the heart of some of this, right? Which is that this is really, we've never been in this period before where companies are going to have to take such big steps, and they're going to have to become very, very familiar quite quickly with what this new normal would look like across M&A.
5: Right. If you look at the first 6 months of this year, the majority of the deals have been corporate deals. I mean, an incredible year for M&A, $3 trillion globally, 70% of that is in the U.S., but the majority of that is the corporates versus the private equities, a lot of it because the cost of capital is high. Mm-hmm. We have a deal barometer that we put out. We update every quarter. We're expecting PE to be flat this year because of that, and they're actually negative going into the first 6 months in terms of deal volume. But overall should be flat this year, which means the second half of the year should be big, but the corporates definitely are on an uptick. We're expecting about an overall 11% increase in volume from corporate activity this year in the U.S.
6: You know, one of the other things I would just throw in the mix here, just as we think about the makeup of the M&A that we have seen, you also should think about the deals that haven't happened. If you look into Europe, I mean, we followed a deal quite closely earlier on this year where Pernod Ricard, the French beverage giant, put in a bid for Brown-Forman, the maker of Jack Daniel's whiskey here in the U.S. That deal fell apart, a variety of reasons, but, you know, two family shareholders, cross-border M&A is difficult. Mm-hmm. Another reminder came when Estee Lauder, the great, you know, large beauty company, globally tried to sort of merge with Puig in Spain. Again, another family shareholding issue there that perhaps led to that deal falling apart. But I just think that that gives you some of the sense of the scale that we're seeing across the piece here. And I really don't think it's, I think it's important not to underestimate just how big companies are looking when they're thinking about M&A today.
1: Mitch, the just because a deal happens or we're in an environment where a lot of deals are happening doesn't mean it's ultimately a great thing. I mean, we can think back to the year 2000, and AOL Time Warner is sort of the textbook case of a mega merger that went completely wrong. When are we going to know if this era was one that was full of successes or one that was full of missteps?
5: I think the level of diligence that people are doing right now is so much greater, and the access to data that we have is so much greater than it was in the past, that I wouldn't expect as many failures. From a mathematical perspective, the culture is always an issue. But mathematically, I think the deals and the synergies make more sense now. They're doing much more than they had in the past. You always have to get the culture right. And if you don't get that right, the deal can fail. And that's something that you can't necessarily get through, you know, diligence and crunching the numbers.
2: I've definitely heard that from top M&A bankers. Yeah. Like, the CEOs have to get along for this deal to make sense. As a sign, indication of market health, economic health, global business health, what does it tell you in terms of the activity that you're seeing and the types of deals being done, just as we wrap up?
5: I think the capital markets are really strong, and that's funding a lot of these deals because the corporates have strong balance sheets. Mm-hmm. So it's easier for them to do deals. I think the CEOs and the boards also know that this calm that we were expecting a year ago is probably not going to happen. And so this new sort of environment that we're in of not knowing what tomorrow holds in store is sort of the new norm. And so people are just getting much more comfortable with doing deals amidst chaos.
2: Are you allowed to take vacation?
5: Not yet.
2: Okay. That's always telling. Mitch, great to have you back.
5: Thank you.
2: Come back. sooner, not so long. Mitch Berlin, EY America's Vice Chair at EY Parthenon, joining us. And, of course, thank you, Ryan Gould, out there in our D.C. Bureau, typically in New York, but in Washington today. He's Ryan Gould, Bloomberg News, U.S. IPO and Deals Reporter, joining us.
1: Hey, we got Charlie Pellett standing by in the Bloomberg Business Week studio. He's got an update on these markets and certainly an update on oil. Hey, Charlie.
7: Well, hello there. Yeah, Tim, let's begin there because we are seeing a major move in West Texas Intermediate crude right now. WTI up by 8.7%. 77.58 where we stand on WTI. Barrel of Brent crude, 82.68. Brent crude up by 8.7%. Stocks lower, oil higher. Investors are assessing a tense situation in the Middle East. President Trump reinstating the U.S. blockade of Iranian ships transiting the Strait of Hormuz. CENTCOM says this will happen 4 o'clock Wall Street time tomorrow. The Dow, the S&P, NASDAQ very much in the red right now with the S&P down 51. Dropped there just about 0.7%. Slight bounce off the bottom, but close to session lows. Dow Industrials down 149 on the Dow. Dropped there of 0.3%. NASDAQ down 1.4%. The NASDAQ 100 index down 1.8%. And the Bloomberg Max 7 index up down by 0.6%. The VIX just below 17 now. The stock selling off, the semiconductor index down now by 4.8%. Gold, as I mentioned, $39.99 the ounce. Spot gold down by 2.9% now with a 10-year 4.61%. Crude bears repeating, up 8.7% on WTI, $77.51 a barrel. Briefly, a federal appeals court has revived lawsuits that claim Kenvue hid alleged risks that Tylenol could cause autism in children whose mothers took the over-the-counter pain medication while pregnant, a controversy that has roiled the medical community. Shares of Kenvue today, they're down 1.7%. For on-demand news 24 hours a day, subscribe to Bloomberg News Now wherever you get your podcast. Carol and Tim, that is a Bloomberg Business Flash.
2: Hey, Charlie, thank you so much. Watching, of course, as energy prices once again spike higher because of the Middle East and the tensions there. So keeping an eye on that for you as we work our way through this hour. I want to take you back to 1851.
1: Okay, I'm listening.
2: Millard Fillmore was president.
1: I think that was the first Millard Fillmore reference on Bloomberg Business Week Daily. But go ahead.
2: Hey, I like to do, you know, firsts. Rapid globalization, the height of the Industrial Revolution was the backdrop. The monumental Great Exhibition in London's Crystal Palace drew over 6 million visitors to view international innovations, while the U.S. schooner America won the inaugural America's Cup. I'm a sailor.
1: I don't remember any of this stuff.
2: Okay, well.
1: I wasn't there.
2: I do not either. But I got to say, 1851, that's when the mutual life insurance company Mass Mutual was founded. What I love about that is these are companies that have seen so much. Not only in our own history, but just market cycles, business cycles. So nice to have back with us Roger Crandall. He is the chairman, president, and CEO of Mass Mutual. They provide life insurance, disability, income insurance, long-term care insurance, annuities. They do so much. And he joins us here, as we said, in studio. How are you?
8: I'm good. Nice to be here. Thank you for having me.
2: It's nice to have you here. We're getting ready for earnings. C-suite, always important to us in terms of what we're seeing. I do want to start macro. How do you see it? There's so much coming at investors, citizens, voters, businesses, executives. How do you see the macro? Yeah,
8: look, what we're seeing is the economy's strong.
2: Yeah.
8: People are not thrilled about the inflation. And obviously that's news of the day. Waller's speech yesterday, you're seeing it'll back up in rates here. So, and then the oil issue isn't going to help any of that. But in general, economy's good. We see our customers are, they're nervous, but they're making money. They're saving money. They're putting it aside. They're thinking about the future. So, you know, cautiously optimistic, I guess.
1: I really like that Carol went with the history of the company, because the point is that your company has been through so many different cycles and thinking about different types of quote unquote industrial revolutions, right? And that's one we're supposedly living through right now when it comes to the AI revolution.
8: I think we are.
1: Do you think we are?
8: Oh, yeah.
1: You do?
8: This is a big one. I mean, we can argue about electricity and the railroads and the internet and radio and TV, but this is in that genre of things, I think.
1: Does it change the way that you think about asset allocation and making sure that you have the money for your clients when they need it?
8: It doesn't really, like the tried and true, be diversified, you know, equities for upside, bonds for defense, that's tried and true, but I think...
1: But which equities, which bonds? That's the question.
9: question.
8: Here's what's interesting. For the things we do, we're mostly bonds because that's kind of what we do. You want to make sure that you're diversified more than anything. It's really hard to see curveballs. And one of the ways you stay around for 175 years is you just don't blow up. So we're very focused on not blowing up.
2: Well, and, you know, as watchers of the market, we do have blow-ups, right,
8: sure,
2: from time to time. And certainly as an insurance company, you guys have to think about it, right, because you have to be there for your policyholders. One of the things I wanted to ask you about, U.S. life insurers held about $807 billion of the most illiquid kind of fixed income instruments last year. So that raised some concerns about overall liquidity and concentration of assets in the sector. Any exposure or, and if not, or if so, but what's your view on this?
8: Yeah, so we have very long-term liabilities, and we monetize the liquidity premiums for our policyholders. You take a 0.5% and accumulate it over a lifetime, it's a lot of money. So if you have the right liability structure, we are the right folks to be holding illiquid assets, and we've been doing it since 1851. I'm pretty sure there were not public markets in 1851. So when we started taking in premiums, yeah, we were funding, at the time, you know, private assets. And we still have about half of our balance sheet in private assets at any time today, and that's how we add extra value for our policyholders.
2: So, Roger, what do you make around the conversation around private assets? I mean, go back a few years, and Tim and I know this from being at Milken and stuff, that's all anybody ever talked about. And then it just feels like in the last couple of years, the tone has changed as, you know, we've moved from zero interest rates to higher interest rate environments that make some of these investments, just I'm speaking generally, maybe not as lucrative or as interesting. So the narrative has changed. But as you said, you've been doing this for a long time. So what's the lesson? What's, you know, is it that a market gets so big that there can be some sloppiness in it?
8: Look, anytime lots of money flows into any market, you're going to see, you know, value get squeezed, and you have the potential for things to get quote unquote sloppy. You know, if you buy something private, our view is you need to be prepared to hold it until it matures. Right? Hold it through the cycle. So, look, I started so long ago, we used to call them private placements.
2: Yeah.
8: That does not sound particularly exciting. So new names were invented.
2: Yeah.
8: But we got drilled into our heads. You buy it, you own it, and you keep it. And that means you need to understand your underwriting.
2: Which is something we've talked about, that maybe people aren't really reading the fine print and understanding that these are not things that are liquid and you have to hold them for a long time.
8: I think a lot of the headlines are as much about people maybe not being sure of what they bought and having second thoughts. You've seen a pretty good institutional bid for these assets as the retail bid has moved back here.
1: I want to talk about some other products and just get the demand sort of side from you. Fixed annuities right now. What's the demand environment that you're seeing right now?
8: Yeah, demand is strong. I mean, people are hearing the headlines about, boy, the equity markets are fully valued and look at the potential for kind of volatility. And if you're later in your career and you remember what happened back in 2000, you remember 2008, you're like, huh, I'm not sure I want to have so much equity exposure. So there are different types of annuities. There's lifetime income annuity, which pays you as long as you live every month. Very valuable part of an asset allocation. Think about Social Security and a lifetime income annuity always going to be there. Then we've got annuities that provide downside protection. So you get some participation in the upside of equity markets, but you trade some of it away for that downside protection. It's effectively an option strategy embedded in an insurance contract. And then you have relatively simple fixed annuities, which I think maybe you were kind of talking about. For customers, these are fabulous products.
2: Yeah.
8: They de-risk and they let you adjust your risk exposure. Whether they're a good issue for the insurance company, we'll see, right? I mean, we've been a little concerned about pricing in that market, so we backed off. We remember what happened in the 2000s when people put in big guarantees, and good for customers, not so good for insurers. And as a mutual company, we are the company, right? So if we write an annuity, we need to think we're going to earn reasonable capital for our policyholders, because most of our policyholders who get those earnings are what we call participating policyholders. They have a whole life policy, and we want that policy to perform. We paid the best dividend in our industry for 20 years in a row. We want to make sure we keep doing that. So we love our annuity business, but we're a little cautious on pricing right now.
2: So let's talk about the dividend. What are the key factors driving strong growth in your dividend to policy holders? I think you guys have a targeted, let me just look at my notes, a record $2.9 billion
8: correct
2: in 2026.
8: Yeah, it's kind of unbelievable. So we started paying, it's 1851, it's kind of amazing. 31 people pulled $100,000. We had the greatest salesman ever to raise $100,000 back then. The 100,000 is now $34 billion. So we've grown at a 7.6 CAGR for 175 years. Right. So whenever in doubt, take out your calculator and run CAGRs. Compounding at 7.5 for a long time is magical.
2: Yeah.
8: So it's about twice as fast.
2: I would take that every year. Sorry.
8: Well, and the beauty of the insurance piece is it does create that dependability. So what is this driven by? Well, look, rates coming back up has helped us a little bit.
2: Mm-hmm.
8: Strong returns of our non-participating businesses has helped us. We've had good realizations on things like private equity. But we run a very diversified book to try to make that consistent over time.
9: I'm just getting a question from a customer watching right now. How do you get customers that are under 30 years old and go into that next demographic?
8: Yeah. Well, look, it starts with our advisors, because in a world where you have instant information access with AI and everything, at the end of the day, talking to a person about what matters to you, because what we do is a very human thing. Thinking about what happens when I'm gone, or by definition, we're a multi-generational company. If you don't think about kids and grandkids, it just doesn't make any sense. So we start with making sure we've got a vibrant group of advisors. So we have over 6,000 advisors. We're much younger than the advisory industry overall. Huh. So that starts. Most people want to talk to somebody kind of like them. And then it's the old-fashioned things. You know, you're starting to get serious about a relationship. Maybe you're thinking about having kids. And those are the basic things. And it's been that way since 1851. It's that way today in 2026.
2: 30 seconds. AI. Are you playing with it, enjoying it, finding a return on investment?
8: Yes.
2: Revenue synergies?
8: Yes. 75% of our employees use AI every day. We're training our employees like crazy. I say to my employees, I know you're nervous, but you're not going to lose your job to AI. You might lose your job to someone who uses AI better than you. My joke is it's like an amazing Excel spreadsheet. If you learned how to use Excel early, it made you a better employee. Learn how to use AI, you'll be a better employee. So it's going to make us more efficient. It's going to let our advisors spend time with actual people. I think it's going to be game changing.
2: Did Millard Fillmore have a policy with you guys?
8: He did not, unfortunately, but
2: shame on him.
8: He had.
2: Listen, this was a delight. Come back sooner.
8: Very nice to see you. Thanks so much.
2: Great to see you. Enjoy the rest of the summer. Roger Crandall, Chairman, President, and CEO of Mass Mutual, joining us right here in studio. We got to get back to what's going on in the Middle East because we're seeing oil prices certainly move.
9: Yeah, President Trump has reinstated the U.S. blockade of Iranian ships transitioning the Strait of Hormuz and demanded a 20% reimbursement on all other cargo shipped through the waterway. We got Ian Marlow with us, Bloomberg News National Security Editor, joins us from Washington, D.C. We also seen the U.S. enforcing a blockade of Iranian ports from July 14th that starts at 4 p.m. Eastern time. Is it fair to call this an escalation?
10: Yeah, I think so. I mean, I think both sides would say it was the other that escalated, just as they have been doing for the last week or so. I think this amounts to, you know, in Iran's view, this amounts to the U.S. violating what they committed to under the memorandum of understanding that they signed, that Trump signed back in June. This is something where we're probably going to see tit for tat retaliation, and I think you're seeing that that fear in the oil markets right now.
2: Ian, we are understanding that President Trump's going to make a speech to the nation Thursday at 9 p.m. Do we know what this is going to be about? Is it in connection with the war, or we don't know?
10: No, I don't think so. I mean, I don't know right now about that, but we've seen him make some comments like that in the past, in sort of some of these primetime addresses, but there's also the chance that it's, you know, something domestic and kind of unexpected. Iran is something that has loomed, large for him for a while, but, I think they know it's not particularly playing well out there, sometimes in the heartland, with midterms looming and everything. So it might not be something he wants to dwell on, in prime time too much, but I'm not sure.
2: Last question, Ian. I mean, I don't think, you know, the market some days not so surprised about the tensions in the Middle East, you know, stirring up again. Sometimes they look through it. Some days they don't. We know that. Is this all Iran just kind of wielding its power? I mean, what are we hearing from White House sources about who is leading the way on this?
10: Yeah, I mean, I think this is something that people have warned about for a while. I mean, the U.S. did not want to get dragged into some kind of quagmire in the Middle East like they have constantly accused their predecessors of doing. But this is what we're seeing now, in part, is why previous administrations did not launch a full-scale war against Iran. Iran is a large country with a large military. You know, the U.S. forces are technically superior. They took out a lot of the conventional assets. But you're left with a situation where Iran mm-hmm. is close to Hormuz and controls this vital shipping lane. And I think they've retaliated against Gulf allies of the U.S. They've right. shown they're willing to do that again. And it's something that the U.S. is now kind of struggling to figure out a way to extricate themselves from. And what Trump has just, proclaimed that they're today, that they're going to somehow run the Strait of Hormuz, that they're going to somehow take a 20% cut of, you know, oil or traffic going through Hormuz. This is not something I think Gulf allies expected to hear. Yeah. We're not sure how much of it is, you know, Trump right. musing in real time, whether this is a fully thought out plan where there's logistics in place and, you know, U.S. Central Command is going to start getting in touch with shipping captains and finding out exactly how valuable their cargoes are, and extracting some kind of tariff on them.
2: Okay.
10: It's a very confusing state, but we've been in a confusing state on Iran for some time. And I think the real thing is that, you know, in some ways, a lot of market players know how difficult it is to get, for the U.S. to kind of fully withdraw here from Iran. And they've been expecting some of this stuff to continue for a while at a low boil.
2: All right.
10: And I think we're probably just more likely going to see a lot more of that, in the coming weeks.
2: Yeah.
10: It doesn't look like there's any surefire way to, you know, sign on a dotted line and
2: right.
10: and end this, tomorrow or even in a month or two.
2: I'm sure there's lots of national security folks saying, I told you so. Just going to put it out there. Ian Marlowe, thank you so much. Bloomberg News National Security Editor there in our D.C. Bureau. I'm Carol Masser along with Tim Stanovic. Let's get to some stocks on the move. Avalon Purnell is with us, Bloomberg Stock Equities Reporter, and we got to start with SK Hynix.
11: Yes, it's ticker SKHY. They IPO'd, or at least their ADRs started trading last week, but they're dropping now about 8.6% after a really large sell-off in South Korea, as investors are very concerned about this AI trade and whether it's can continue.
2: It just bounces around depending on the narrative.
12: What about Biogen?
11: Yes, that's ticker BIIB, currently rising about 4.1%, and that's after Truist upgraded the stock ahead of some Alzheimer's drug data that's expected next week. They expect that maybe it'll be positive, especially given the fact that the company has already said that they're preparing for the phase 3, so the next trial. So mm-hmm. they're seeing this as a very good risk-reward situation.
2: Yeah, really moving the progress along. All right, and this is a name I don't know. I'm not even going to say the company's name, but go take it away.
11: Yes, Trico, that's ticker TCVK, currently jumping nearly 12% to hit a record high. And that's after First Hawaiian agreed to acquire the bank for about $63 per share.
2: I feel like your names play into what we talked about, too, in today's session about a lot of M&A activity happening in a big way. So great names, as always. Avalon Purnell, thank you so much. Bloomberg News Equities Reporter. Check out our Stock Movers podcast. 5-minute episodes of the big winners and losers. 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
9: 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Mandeep Singh is going to be stopping by in just a minute. He's global head of technology research. We are talking about this chip trade. Also, what's happening in South Carolina after the sudden death of Senator Lindsey Graham? That's next on Bloomberg Business Week Daily.
13: The news from Washington, D.C. has a ripple effect on the UK and the

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0: exposed to, those are equally important. So when we say diversification, it's making sure through different types of market environments that you have built the portfolio to be able to withstand drawdowns. And so it might not be fixed income that is your best diversification approach that you're thinking of. Mm-hmm. There might be certain types of hedge funds that you want to allocate to. And so being thoughtful about that, that's when we say diversification. It's about the types of strategies and asset classes that you're investing in, as well as underlying, you know, stocks and bonds.
1: Well, what are your expectations for inflation? Because, you know, again, we heard from Fed Governor Christopher Waller earlier today saying that if we get another hot reading on core inflation this week, the FOMC will really need to consider tightening monetary policy in the near term. So really putting that rate hike question back firmly into the conversation. And, you know, I wonder if you view the stakes as being that high as we head into some of these inflation readings.
0: Yeah, well, our view was, you know, the protracted kind of, you know, basically just status quo, you know, coming from the Fed, you know, absent the escalation, you know, in the Middle East, you know, starting to take, you know, hold again. And so inflation's a concern, but back to earnings and what's really driving this market, that's where we think the focus is. Yes, rates kind of starting to back up is important, and a material shift in inflation expectations could be a concern, but not shifting at this stage on that front. It really is around earnings and what we're going, you know, into, and whether AI CapEx is going to continue, whether input costs are starting to increase, or even are we starting to see some profitability and ROI signals coming through and where the investment's happening. In our view, that's much more important than just this next inflation reading or kind of a, you know, a hike that, you know, could happen at the back half of the year.
2: There has been some concerns, even as people try to measure that ROI, whether it's on the productivity side or whether it's the actual tangible whatever coming out of data centers or whatever, but the costs going into it, which as we know is exponential, certainly when it comes to the data center build out here. Does that worry you at all that maybe there is a bit of a mismatch between the upfront costs and the potential return down the road?
0: There's going to be winners and losers, and there's no, you know, doubt. And so where you lean in is going to be an active decision, and some of it's going to be how people decide to invest, which models they're using, how they're measuring that ROI. We see it at our own firm, and I'm hearing this from a lot of managers. People are using the most expensive LLM, the most like expensive models to do things that you can use a cheap model for. And so be more disciplined about how people are rolling out AI and be realistic about how long it takes to really get that, you know, embedded in institutions and different sectors is important to kind of keep, you know, balance with.
2: All right, Kate, really wonderful to have you. Kate Elhello, President and CIO over at Russell Investment Group, kicking us off to the close here on this Monday afternoon. When we come back, a conversation with the CEO of Chipotle, Scott Boatwright, about to go where Chipotle has never gone before. That conversation coming up after the break right here on Bloomberg.

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8: Some breaking news. We've learned that Chipotle, the Tex-Mex chain that is primarily based here in the United States, is set to open its first location in Mexico later this week. It's a substantial expansion that will eventually extend to Mexico City in 2027, and it's part of a broader international expansion by relatively new CEO Scott Boatwright. We had a chance to sit down with Scott just a few minutes ago. Here's what he had to say about the opening.
9: We believe, you know, Mexico is a really important milestone for our great brand as we continue to lean into our global strategy. It's an important country for us. We recognize and admire the culinary heritage that is a part of the Mexican culture, and we respect what we believe to be some of the best food in the world. What we're working to do is really tackle this emerging trend that we see around the globe. We also see it down in Mexico, this idea around fresh ingredients being prepared same day freshly in restaurants, and we believe what we do and what we offer will really resonate with the Mexican community.
8: I know you've had to have done a lot of market research, and there's been a lot of talk about this idea of just how prolific not just Mexican taquerias are, but obviously all of the sort of unauthorized stands. Anyone who's walked around Mexico City, Monterrey, these big cities, they are everywhere. And I saw one stat that said that basically if you live in an urban area in Mexico, you don't have to go more than 200 or 300 feet before you find a taco cart of some kind or another. Have you factored that into your equation, that you're not just competing against established chains, but basically that ma or pa, so to speak, on the street selling food from their carts?
9: Yeah, it's a great question, and we have. And so we have partnered with what we believe to be a world-class partner in Alsea in Mexico, who has brought other U.S. brands into the country at a very successful pace of growth with brands like Starbucks and Cheesecake Factory. And they've done an incredible job. So we believe the right partnership, strength of the partnership, and the opportunity to go into Monterrey first and showcase the brand in a really unique way down in San Pedro is really step one. As we continue to move through Monterrey and open up and expand, we'll have our sights set on Mexico City next. But we believe what we offer, the idea of, you know, the best ingredients in the world, prepared fresh in restaurant daily at an abundance and variety and speed, really, which is unmatched, at a really competitive price point, will resonate well with the consumers in the market.
10: Well, Scott, as you mentioned, you know, you're starting in Monterrey. You have plans to expand into Mexico City a little bit later in terms of timeline here. Talk to us about that cadence, why you chose to start in Monterrey. What sort of boxes that region checked for you?
9: Yeah, if you haven't been to Monterrey, it's a really beautiful city, really progressive city in Mexico. We love the trade area. We love the consumer profile in that market specifically. We plan to expand at a very measured pace to show that the brand can work in really any geography around the world. We think Monterrey is a great starting point for us. We'll launch the brand there, move to a number of restaurants, and then move to Mexico City, where we think we can be hyper-successful in a really large metro city that is probably one of the largest cities in the world.
10: Well, as as Romain sort of hinted at, there's a little bit of irony when it comes to the fact that Chipotle Mexican Grill is opening up, expanding into Mexico. And with that in mind, what changes do you have planned for Mexico when you think about pricing, your menus, potentially your ingredients? What are you adapting to Mexico? What are you keeping the same?
9: Yeah, so we plan to use the same menu we have here in the United States in Mexico. We'll locally source as much of the product we bring over the border today as it relates to avocados and tomatoes and peppers. We'll locally source those, but it'll be the same menu we've launched in Western Europe, the same menu we launched in the Middle East with our partner Alshaya. We have 15 restaurants open in that region today, and the brand really resonates well when we deliver on standard the same execution and same menu that we have in the United States.
8: With regard to your partnership with Alsea, I mean, this is a license model. And I am curious that given that you pretty much own your stores here in the United States, how do you sort of ensure that, you know, quality control, both on the ingredient side, but also in terms of service, is going to be up to the same standard that anyone would expect in any other location?
9: Yeah, I think it's really about when you go into a new market is really assessing the partner quality. We believe in this idea of a slow, measured approach to global expansion. We're not opening restaurants at a fast pace just for the sake of opening restaurants. We're going to protect the quality of our great brand through the strength of the partnership, management of the supply chain, and then oversight on how we deliver the experience each day to each community in which we serve, whether that's in the Middle East, Latin America, and or Southeast Asia, which will open up later this year.
8: Well, I'm curious, how far do you want to take this international expansion? Obviously, you're a relatively mature company, 30-plus years old, primarily here in the U.S. You have the partnership in the Middle East. You referenced the partnership in, I believe, in South Korea, and now in Mexico, Latin America. Is this the longer-term growth story for Chipotle under Scott Boatwright?
9: It is. As we continue to expand in North America, we have a really strong business model here. We have an incredible team that is opening up restaurants at a record pace. We'll open up in North America alone this year north of 350 restaurants. So we feel like we have a really good foothold here. We understand how we deliver the model and how we deliver on consumer expectations and preferences in a really meaningful and unique way. What we endeavor to do now is, as we build Chipotle to a global iconic brand, is really showcase that the brand works in every region of the world. At the heart of the menu, it's really rice, beans, heavy protein, and heavy veg prepared fresh, which we know is not unique around the globe. And we're going to showcase in a very slow and measured way that we can be successful in every region of the world.
10: Well, Scott, you mentioned heavy veg, and I want to apologize for this next question since we are talking about food, but we have to talk a little bit about cyclosporiasis. I hope I'm saying that right. It's that parasite that's been linked to severe diarrhea. We've seen outbreaks in more than 30 U.S. states, and they're usually linked to basil, cilantro, lettuce, things that I'm sure you use a lot at Chipotle. So what have you seen? What do you know about this? Have you seen any notices from your suppliers or anything along those lines?
9: Well, first and foremost, the care and safety of our team members and our guests is always our highest priority. We have gone through our supply chain ingredients with our partners to understand if any of our ingredients have been indicated in the cyclospora outbreak, and they haven't to date. We don't expect that they will, but we'll continue to monitor our supply chain and be hypervigilant to ensure we are protecting both our team members and our guests in our fullest way.
10: And our thanks again to Chipotle CEO Scott Boatwright talking about the chain's expansion into Mexico. And coming up on the close, the CEO of Michael, he joins us in studio to talk crafting the company's ongoing overhaul and how consumer spending trends are molding the opportunity set. This is The Close on Bloomberg.

0: My old mentor, Roger Staubach, who told me when I transitioned, football will never leave you, but you need to leave it.
1: Wow.
0: Everyone has a dream, and a lot of dreams are, you know, my dream is to play football and play professional football, and you get the dream comes true, but it is going to end. And the day it ends, the day before it ends, you're one of the best in the world. Great. The next day you wake up, that's gone. What are you great at? And the truth is nothing, right? I'm not great at anything else.
2: I talk about it all the time, Steve, is this whole idea of it's not from penthouse to penthouse. And what I mean by that is you played for 15, 20 years and you're in the penthouse. That doesn't mean that you come to the business world and you're going to be in the penthouse. Now, you don't start in the third floor or the lobby. You actually have to start in the basement.

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0: Time now for our top calls, a look at some of the big movers on the back of analyst recommendations. We're going to start off today with American Express, an upgrade over at J.P. Morgan on the credit card company to overweight, calling American Express's revenues defensive in nature. The analyst also highlighting the power of the company's affluent customer base. The price target goes to $400, up from $328. American Express reports earnings next week. The shares up for a third straight day in a row. Next up, let's take a look at Deckers. Jeffrey stepping in. Up its rating on the shoe company to buy. This after having a hold rating for months. It's citing the strength of Deckers' Hoka sneaker brand. The firm now expecting the stock to run up to $130 a share, encouraged by recent meetings that it's had with management. Deckers reports earnings next week as well, and those shares up for a third straight day into that print. And finally, Humana. Wells Fargo boosting its rating on the health insurance stock to overweight. The price target goes up to $502. The analyst citing moderating cost trends for Medicare Advantage as a major risk reducer on the earnings front. Those shares up about 4% here on the day. And those are some of our top calls. Of course, Katie, three bright spots here on an otherwise down day, with the NASDAQ now down about 2% on the day.
1: Absolutely. Seeing that weakness come through in big tech, of course, that's bleeding into the S&P 500, which just completed two consecutive weeks of gains. But it looks like a rocky start to a very, very busy week. Coming up next on The Close, I'm pleased to say that we'll be joined by Michael's CEO, David Boone, joining us in studio to talk about the company's growth opportunities and what lies ahead for shoppers. That conversation up next. This is The Close on Bloomberg.

0: To the close, I'm Romain Bostic.
1: And I'm Katie Greifeld, keeping an eye on these public equity markets, also keeping an eye on the retail landscape, and specifically Michaels. I mean, I'm sure you caught that Bloomberg story about how Apollo, of course, which owns Michaels, has sort of helped steer the chain to a really unlikely success relative to maybe where they were 1-2 years ago.
0: Yeah, and it's a great story. It kind of gets to this idea of obviously, you know, good management, but also good timing, and the idea that a lot was going on in that retail landscape that helped aid Michaels as well. It also was kind of interesting, too, to see just how involved Apollo was, particularly when it looked like things might have gone south when it came to the impact of tariffs.
1: Yeah. Certainly. You think about April, May of 2025, a really tenuous time across industries, but particularly for Michaels. So let's, of course, continue this conversation with none other than the CEO of Michaels. His name is David Boone. He's sitting next to us. David, great to see you in studio.
2: Great. Thanks for having me.
1: So you told our Bloomberg News colleagues that Michaels had this reputation for basically being your grandmother's store. And one of the things that you had to sort of engineer when you took over as CEO in February 2025 was changing that reputation, transforming the brand. So talk us through how you even start going about something like that.
2: So it's interesting you say the grandmother's store. What I would say is Michaels is a beloved brand. There isn't a place that I don't go, our team members don't go, and you say, I work for Michaels, and people don't say, I love it. What I think was happening is we weren't really living up to our promise from an in-store experience point of view, from a category point of view. So we embarked on really a three-point plan. You mentioned changes in the retail sector. Our industry had some exits, and so we consolidated the space. We moved into some new categories, and now we've begun transforming that retail experience, culminating in a whole new store concept that we just launched a few weeks ago in Columbus, Ohio.
1: Let's talk about some of those exits, because Romain mentioned that timing certainly plays a role here. And you think about, you know, how you expanded aggressively in balloons when you saw Party City go bankrupt. You also acquired IP and brands from Joann as well. They filed for Chapter 11 a few different times. So, I mean, when you reflect on that, how much market share do you think that you've been able to take from some of your competitors and their untimely demise?
2: So I think about it in a couple ways. With respect to Joann's, that was a beloved brand with a very loyal customer following. So we worked really hard at pace to build out these knit and sew shops in 1,400 stores in 6 months, really unheard of pace in retail. And I think we're doing quite well taking share in those categories, pretty significant share. If you think about the Party City, that was more of an adjacent business to us. So balloons, party supplies, reasonably well-served market and party supplies. But again, we built the Party Shop by Michaels in that six-month period. And I can tell you right now, at least in balloons, we have the most robust, compelling offering in the country, in North America, I would say. And we're growing quite a bit. So we're very excited by that.
0: I am curious about how you structured the stores, and you talk about the new concept, and maybe you can walk us through that, because this isn't just so much, okay, just find some shelf space and put this stuff on there. Particularly, I have people in my family that were really into Joann, and they were like absolutely devastated when it went under for the second time. But it gets to this idea of how you sort of capture the ethos of what Joann was inside the Michaels umbrella.
2: Yeah, so a couple things. Yeah. So we, as you know, we acquired the IP, and there were some brands in there, one called Big Twist in the yarn category that we immediately launched within 6 months, brought that product out. That was beloved. We then expanded fabric into every store in the chain. In fact, we're now in the process of going back to existing stores and expanding the assortment. We likely won't have the same level of assortment in store that a Joann had, but what we've done is we now have hundreds of thousands of fabric assortment online, and I would hazard a guess to say the biggest assortment of cut-to-order fabric online in the industry. And so that's how we're serving that customer. And we branded these departments with Joann. So really trying to serve them for how they, the products they bought at Joann's when they were there.
0: Did most of that product come from the original Joann vendors, or did you have to reach out to new vendors in order to get
2: A bit of both. Yeah. So one of the things that we did do is we called all of the vendors that were former Joann vendors, and many of them were shared, into a big conference and said, look, we are going to step into this space. These customers are not being served. Help us get product as fast as you possibly possibly can from in North America, from around the world, so we can put it on shelf, and that's what we did.
0: And you were able to do that at a favorable cost?
2: Yes. Mm-hmm. Yeah.
1: And so clearly you've found an audience here, and of course you have a loyal following, but I do wonder, I mean, thinking about the future and sort of expanding your addressable market for a lot of shoppers, for a lot of consumers, going to Amazon and hitting buy, I mean, that is the muscle memory. So how do you sort of insulate Michaels from that? How do you Amazon-proof your business going forward?
2: So one of the great things about arts and crafts and celebration is a very tactile category. Mm-hmm. The majority of our sales come through stores, and what I can tell you is we are attracting new customers and new traffic to our stores. We're attracting them online as well, but we're also attracting them to stores. So how do you go about it? One is having a distinctive assortment. The majority of what we sell is our own brand or our own brands. We have some good national brand partners. You create an inspirational and an experiential experience, things like birthday parties, events happening in store. And then you work with your team. We have many team members that are really deep into a particular craft or category that work well with our customers when they come into the store. So it really favors our environment.
1: And as we mentioned at the top, you know, Michaels is owned by Apollo. They bought you 5 years ago. So 5 years is typically when PE starts maybe looking for an exit. And I wonder, in your situation, you know, what that might look like. What sort of timeline might you be exploring here?
2: I'd say there's no specific timeline. It's obviously, as you mentioned, been some time since Apollo owned the company. So I'd imagine they'd want to make a return on their investment. But the management team is squarely focused on building the business, serving customers, and wowing them, quite frankly.
0: I mean, I know you're a private company, so yeah. We haven't seen public reports from Mario, but are comp sales, are they going up? Can you give us a sense here as to what the trend is?
2: Sales are growing, mm-hmm. Earnings are growing, and we're attracting millions of new customers.
0: You are still sitting on something like 5x leverage based on Bloomberg reporting. Is there a plan to try to reduce the debt load and the debt servicing that you have under you before you make whatever next step you might make?
2: Yeah, you may be aware that we refinanced our debt earlier this year, mm-hmm. So it was a big commitment by our financial partners, mm-hmm. And a belief in the company. And as our earnings continue to grow, we're able to pay down debt and we're able to reduce our leverage ratio.
0: Are you worried at all about any sort of reentrance into this space that could be a competitor of some type or another?
2: I don't. For a couple reasons. One, the fabric craft business is very unique. It's very SKU intensive, hard to serve, and we have some unique capabilities there. We produce 24,000 new SKUs a year. We have that capability, so that's difficult to get into. With respect to party and balloons, we're ahead of our competitors. We expect to stay ahead of our competitors. And we haven't talked about one of the big trends that I think favors Michaels is the analog, we're calling it the analog revolution or analog hobbies. There is back to the future, however you want to describe it, where people want to get off screens and do tactile things with their hands. They want to celebrate together. Things like analog hobby searches on our website, girls' night crafts, like these searches are going up through the roof, and so that favors a business like Michael's.
1: Yeah, it is pretty wild, and it's something I've noticed in my own personal life, sort of the upswell of these knitting-type groups. I do want to go back to the fact that you are PE-owned, because I think it's really interesting that you have managed to execute this turnaround, you know, still gaining traction here. And I wonder, I mean, when you reflect on that, what have you been able to do in helping to pull that off as a privately held PE-backed company versus being a public company as, you know, some of your peers had been?
2: I've been asked that question a lot, and I think the answer is we've been able to work and operate decisively and at speed. So when we made the decision, hey, we are going to go after these customers, we're going to serve them, we're going to go into these markets, we're going to go buy hundreds of millions of dollars of inventory to support them. We're going to update our stores. You know, we had a great partner in Apollo who allowed us to make those decisions quickly and take that risk.
0: I do want to ask you about the reimagined stores and that concept, how well it's doing. And does that become a template for the other 1,000-plus stores going forward?
2: Yeah. So our new store is up and running in Columbus, Ohio. Mm-hmm. We have 10 planned for this year, plus some remodels will take us up to about 20 different versions of it. Out of the gate, the customer response to the store has been tremendous. We're very excited about what customers are saying about it and the sales growth in those stores. And what we will do is there's headroom for this business. We're going to continue to build new stores this year and, you know, for the foreseeable future. That will be be our new store model. But what great retailers do and what we're doing is we take the learnings of that, what really resonated with consumers, yeah, and then roll that out across the chain.
0: When you say more stores, does that mean your total footprint is
2: going
0: up?
2: Total footprint is going to grow.
0: Okay.
2: And we've been investing in our stores, and you're going to continue to see our capital go towards our store network.
1: Well, that's sort of where I was going to go next, because you think about, you know, the fact that you've been at the helm for 16 months. It's been an eventful 16 months. What do the next 16 months or so, whatever time frame you want to pick, what do they look like? What's the priority?
2: Yeah, so the priorities are the following, and it's pretty straightforward. Improve the retail experience, primarily through stores, but also improve our digital business as well and our interaction with consumers. Transform our merchandise, our core merchandise, to continue to increase relevance. And then services and events are a big part of our proposition. So this is kids' birthday parties. This is kids, free kids crafting all summer. This is teaching people how to sew. And so we're continuing to build out that business, all on top of a business that's powered by this analog trend and our entry into these new categories.
0: All right. Well, I can definitely tell you, David, with that, I have a couple of nieces under the age of 11. They're both big knitters.
2: Great.
0: And crocheters, yeah, and things like that. So you're definitely tapping into something. David Boone there, the CEO over at Michaels. When we come back, we're going to take a look in at those oil prices, that big spike up, and the latest commentary from President Trump on the situation in Iran. That's coming up next, right here on The Close, right here on Bloomberg.

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2: I'm Lisa Mateo.
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0: bringing you up-to-the-minute political news whenever and wherever it happens. I'm Joe Matthew on the South Lawn of the White House, and this is Bloomberg.
1: Stock of the hour becomes a sector of the hour as we watch oil prices, which are sharply higher as President Donald Trump reinstates his blockade of Iranian ports, saying that enforcement will begin at 4 p.m. Eastern tomorrow, also planning a 20% charge on all other cargo shipped through the waterway. As you might expect, you have oil prices higher by about 9% when you take a look at Brent, when you take a look at New York crude, and as such, energy is your top performing sector in the S&P 500 today.
2: Yeah, we kind of came in today with oil already elevated because of what transpired over the weekend. But then you got all of these headlines from Trump around kind of 10:20-ish, 10:30-ish Eastern time. I don't know what to make of it. Obviously a new blockade of the Strait of Hormuz, but also just a reminder, quite frankly, that this thing has never been resolved. And you have Brent crude back solidly above 80 bucks a barrel, WTI around that 77, 78 a barrel number.
1: Yeah, and you see that risk premium being reinserted back into oil in a big way. I mean, we haven't seen a move like this in quite a bit.
2: And I think you mentioned a little bit earlier in one of our conversations about Christopher Waller and some of his comments and the idea now that the inflation story and, more importantly, the potential increase in Fed rate story, that actually might be back on the table, primarily because this hasn't been resolved.
1: Absolutely. And all eyes on CPI tomorrow will certainly be top of mind. But coming up, it's the closing bells. We're going to take you there next with Ali McCartney. This is The Close.

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2: Now, some people have written that your bank, Revolut, is worth $75 billion. Have you ever thought of taking your organization public?
3: Well, the way I think about it, we kind of will be ready probably in 2 years' time. But then again, depends on how good the market is.
2: Since you don't have an IPO, how do people who work for you make some money? Do you make a market for people to sell their shares internally?
3: Yeah, so we do secondaries every 1 or 2 years when people can sell certain portion of their stocks to external investors.
2: So you've done secondary sales for your employees, so employees can then get some liquidity. Do you expect before you go public you'll do any more of those, or you just want to wait till you go public before you liquefy any more stock?
3: Yeah, I think so. We might do secondaries as well before we do IPO, because we do it every 1 or 2 years, so we might do secondaries as well.
2: All right. Well, if anybody wants to sell their shares to me, let me know. And have any investment bankers told you why they're the best to do the IPO for you?
3: Yeah, obviously every single one is the best.
2: Everyone is the best. You're not in a rush to do it. You don't need the money.
3: So we're a bank, and then for the bank, it's super important to have trust, and then public companies are trusted more compared to private companies. So that's the reason.
2: People ask me all the time, what is the key to being a really good investor? And I tell them, it's to surround yourself with and work with the best investors you can find. On Bloomberg Wealth, I'm going to take you to meet the greatest investors in the world, the people that I would like to have managing my money.
4: We have these incredible American families that come in, but they're looking for help on how do they preserve that over generations. You know, we're counselors in that, and that's a real privilege to do that.
5: 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This is Bloomberg Surveillance.
0: Bringing you up-to-the-minute space news whenever and wherever it happens. I'm Ed Ludlow at NASA's Kennedy Space Center in Florida, and this is Bloomberg.
6: Welcome back to The Close. I'm Romain Bostic.
7: And I'm Katie Greifeld. Of course, we are 10 minutes away from those closing bells. The S&P 500 not quite at session lows as we count down, but pretty dang close, down about 0.8%. A lot of that weakness coming through in big tech. And certainly, as we've been talking about oil, that risk premium being priced back in, Brent prices higher by about 9%, and a sell-off in the bond market to boot.
6: Absolutely. So you have that increase in oil prices, that increase in yields. That puts a damper, of course, on stocks. And it comes ahead of what is about to be an incredibly volatile few days as we start to get the earnings season, a slew of economic data. And we get to hear from Kevin Warsh, which, of course, comes on the backdrop of some interesting comments earlier today by Fed Governor Christopher Waller. Allie McCartney joins us right now, Managing Director of Wealth Management and Private Wealth Advisor over at UBS Alignment Partners. Great to see you again, Allie. I do want to start off first with earnings season, because anytime we sort of had any sort of trouble in markets, there was always this idea that earnings growth was there, earnings growth would continue to be there, and it would be very strong. We start tomorrow with, of course, this fire hydrant out of the big banks. But as we get deeper into the season with the tech stocks and some of the others, are you still optimistic that those companies are going to deliver on some of these earnings expectations?
8: Very. And I think that's why, with all the back and forth that we've seen, you still see some support in this market. That support has largely been in short covering over the last month. But we're about to, you know, start second quarter earnings season. The expectation is for a 20% increase in earnings year on year. That's going to be driven, as it has been for quarters now, largely by tech titans, which are going to come in just shy of 50%. But you still have 11 of the 12 sectors likely to be up. And this is, it's a high bar because we've been revising up and up and up, but it remains very, very consistent with the messaging that we've been putting out there, and many other banks have too, which is that there is a support level, and that support level is in earnings. And so there can be volatility, there can be some back and forth, but that ultimately multiples can expand into this earnings regime.
6: That gets to this idea of earning surprise, and it's going to be hard for some of these tech companies to surprise given how high the expectations. But there's been a few other strategists and analysts on this program that have talked about this idea of the non-tech sectors having the ability to surprise more meaningfully to the upside. Is the economic backdrop, was it there last quarter? More importantly, is it going to be there going forward for them to provide not only a surprise on earnings, but on guidance potentially as well?
8: I think it will. I think it's going to be very interesting when you, again, in those other sectors, because ultimately right now what you're seeing, and what we saw a little bit of last season too, is the market is hyper-focused on true revenue, productivity, and earnings increases because of positive effects of AI, not just spending on it. And so there's absolutely room, I think, in those other sectors and in individual stocks, should they be able to demonstrate growth and increased productivity. Now, it's going to be a little bit of a tale of two cities, because there are certainly going to be a number of stocks and companies that are going to have trouble both meeting and extending their earnings based on some of the pull away they saw from gas and energy prices last quarter. But just as we expect this week to see in the inflation print, I think you will start to see forward guidance, even with what we're seeing now with renewed tensions in the Strait of Hormuz, reflecting a positive trend, a decrease in both short and long-term inflation.
7: Well, you mentioned gas prices, and certainly they were a starring character when it comes to Pepsi's earnings. I want to talk a little bit about the earnings season for some of the Magnificent Seven. We have a couple of weeks to go still here, but you think about the fact that this group in the market has lagged year to date in a pretty meaningful way. As we head into some of these reports, how do you think that will change the narrative and thus how they're performing relative to the rest of the market?
8: Well, look, I think a lot of this depends on the semantics and arbitrariness of what your time frame is, right? So if you look at a series of rolling 12-month periods, if you look at, let's say, 3 years or 5 years, you know, these stocks outperform. And why do they outperform? Because they are ultimately creating earnings. And so I think for them, the comps from last year and the bar is getting higher and higher, right? So 50% earnings growth from those Mag 7 stocks plus the semis is nothing to sneeze at. But when you had 100% or 150% growth, you know, and you're sort of relatively looking back, it's less exciting. But I do, you know, I believe in the transformational power of AI. I believe in it not only for the hyperscalers, but for the sort of entire corporate, you know, S&P 500, Dow Jones kind of world. And I think that it's going to be slower to show, but that we really, even last quarter, as I said, started to see it. And so you are still seeing, you know, a very high concentration of both earnings and market capitalization in most of our indices. Mm. But you are also seeing, you are also seeing an earnings broadening. So I think both can be true going forward.
7: Well, in addition to earnings season unofficially kicking off with the big banks, we have a very important CPI reading tomorrow. We're going to hear also from Fed Chairman Kevin Warsh. And when you think about the backdrop right now, you had Fed Governor Christopher Waller calling out core CPI as the figure to watch tomorrow. We know that bond traders see about a 50% chance that the Fed will actually hike rates this month. And when you think about the possibility of rates being raised here, Ali, do you think that that's something that the market is potentially prepared for?
8: So first of all, I will say that we at UBS don't see that as the next move. We see no movements this year and then easing next year, right? And to me, the commentary that was released today maybe was a little less hawkish than what we heard at the last Fed meeting. And clearly, I think in the testimony we're about to get, it has already been brought to our attention in myriad formats that Warsh is not going to communicate and prognosticate and let us see what's going on sort of under the kimono the same way that past Fed chairs have. And I assume that this will be a pause. And I think that what we're likely to see is, you know, Warsh made very clear that the primary focus of the Fed is price stability. Mm-hmm. We're about to get, I think, some leeway on that again, given the energy prices of the last, let's say, month and a half.
6: Yeah.
8: But that's what we need to focus on. And to the extent that we do have peak inflation behind us, then what you are going to see is some volatility in the interest rate market. But ultimately, you're going to see a pause that ends in a easing next year.
6: Allie McCartney, Managing Director of Wealth Management over at UBS Alignment Partners, counting us down to the closing bell. Our simulcast starts now.
9: The Closing Bell, Bloomberg's comprehensive cross-platform coverage of the U.S. market close, starts right now.
6: And right now we are 2 minutes away from the end of the trading day. Romain Bostic alongside Katie Greifeld taking you through to that closing bell. It's a global simulcast. Carol Masser and Tim Senevic joins us right now. Welcome to our audiences across all of our Bloomberg platforms, television, radio, our partnership with YouTube as we parse the most crucial moments of the day. Tim, you missed a lot last week, but don't worry. We've erased all of that here today with stocks down deep into the red.
10: Well, what did you say when you came back?
11: It's like we're talking about the Strait of Hormuz and oil again.
7: Okay. Yeah, time is a flat circle.
11: I don't think you're wrong about that, Katie.
7: Yeah.
11: Look, this was supposed to be, and you know, higher oil prices were supposed to be in the rearview mirror. And I'm kind of jumping on what you're going to be talking about, Carol. But we have Brent up more than 9% today. We have WTI up 8.8% today. I thought higher oil prices, I thought we were past that.
10: Yeah, we're not past that. You know, and I think any given day, investors look through it, and sometimes they do. I'm starting to think about, though, what we will be focusing on, especially as we get that big drop of earnings tomorrow. Five big banks reporting their results. So that commentary, Katie, will be so important about kind of the health of the economy, the health of lending, the health of the consumer.
7: Yeah, really an embarrassment of riches when it comes to potential catalysts this week. You know, you mentioned big banks kicking us off early tomorrow morning. Then we have CPI. We're also going to hear from Kevin Warsh himself and Fed Governor Christopher Waller. I mean, I feel like he really threw inflation and the possibility that this Fed is going to hike rates firmly back into the conversation when he said focus on core CPI.
6: Absolutely. And quite frankly, I mean, you don't even know the focus on the core. You can put all the oil and gas back in there, given the big bump up that we saw today and what looks like a still heavily unresolved issue when it comes to Iran and the Strait of Hormuz. Right across the screen here on this Monday afternoon, modest losses for the Dow Jones Industrial Average, losing roughly about 138 points or a quarter of a percent. The S&P down about 60 points or 0.8%. The NASDAQ Composite and the NASDAQ 100 taking it the hardest. The NASDAQ Composite down about 1.6%. The NASDAQ 100 down about 1.9%, while the Russell 2000 losing roughly 25 points or 0.8%.
10: All right, back to the S&P 500 I go. A little bit of an even split. 273 names actually gaining ground on this Monday. 230 to the downside. And then we've got Tim, zero unchanged.
11: Yeah, did you see what happened to the stocks today?
10: Yes.
11: Yeah.
10: Got killed.
11: But you know what? Still up, Katie. More than 65% this year.
7: Yeah.
11: But all 30 members of the SOX down then. The whole SOX fell 4.8%.
7: It was an ugly day for those chips. But as you mentioned, I mean, coming off some pretty incredible gains. Let's take a look at the sector performance today as measured by the circle. Because, boy, what a fantastic day for energy. You can see that small slice in bright green. That is energy. That sector higher by about 3.2%. But the reason why we saw such a big decline is information technology on on the other side of that, that sector down about 2%. So clearly that is the big weight that dragged indexes down, but also a good day when it came to utilities, financials, consumer staples. And then on the downside, in addition to technology, you also had communication services and industrials fall today, Carol.
10: All right, guys, let's go to some of the individual gainers. And I got to talk about Paramount Skydance and Warner Brothers Discovery, because you did see Paramount Skydance up as much as 4% in today's session, finishing the day, with a gain of about 1.5%. Warner Brothers Discovery was up as much as just about 4%, but it too finished the day with a gain of about 1.9%, so off its highs. But nonetheless, you know the story. We've all been talking about a group of 12 states suing Paramount Skydance, seeking to block its bid to buy Warner Brothers Discovery. They allege the deal would leave viewers with higher prices and fewer choices for movies and TV. So, this is going back and forth. We did get a statement, too, from Paramount. Pretty broad in general from what our Jennifer Ree, who covers antitrust at our Bloomberg Intelligence team. But nonetheless, back and forth again. And so there's going to be some litigation, or we'll see whether or not these guys settle. But nonetheless, we did see investors coming back into these names. And I feel like I have a theme of like deals that are happening or some snafus. I want to go to Mattel and Hasbro. Mattel shut up to more than 7% intraday, finishing with a gain of 3.8%. Hasbro was up almost 3% at its intraday high, finishing with a 0.7% gain. And what we saw that UBS came out in a note today, said the investment case in Mattel is not just about toys, but its portfolio of brand equity that is worth far more than the market currently attributes to the company. It says it owns one of the most concentrated portfolios of evergreen multi-generational family entertainment intellectual property. They maintain their buy rating and a $28 price target. But also, late on Friday, Arrow Investments' John Rogers said as a panelist for Barron's Mid-Year Roundtable that he recommended buying Mattel in last year's Mid-Year Roundtable and recommending it again, saying activist investors are now involved, with Southeastern Asset Management having sent the company an open letter in May urging them to explore a possible sale to Hasbro. So he's basically saying, yeah, given the current regulatory environment, this would be the time to put these two great companies together. And one more, not a household name, ticker is FERG, Ferguson Enterprise, up 2.5%. The company rose after the products and solutions provider for areas including plumbing, HVAC, and appliances agreed to acquire FWI Holdings from Windchurch Capital. And so the thinking from some of the community that weighed in, the analysts, is that it may be basically kind of expands their market share. So a lot of deal flow we're finding.
11: A lot of focus, too, on chips, as I mentioned.
10: Yes.
11: And the stocks falling more than 4% today. I do want to talk about SK Hynix ADRs, down 9.3% today. Shares of SK Hynix plunged a record 15% in South Korea. We saw the Kospi index down 9%. It triggered a market-wide trading suspension. So wanted to highlight this new ADR here in the U.S., down 9.3%. Kenvue shares also under pressure today, down 1.3%. A federal appeals court reviving lawsuits claiming that Kenvue hid alleged risks that Tylenol could cause autism in children whose mothers took the medication while pregnant. The decision allows the case to proceed. The plaintiff's attorney says that it's a vindication for scientific evidence presented. Kenvue emphasized that the ruling didn't address the underlying facts of the case. Kenvue down 1.3%. And this was among the worst performers in the S&P 500. I'm talking about the ad tech company AppLovin. Shares fell 12.7% today, Romain. Bank of America cited data that said that the company's e-commerce footprint is expanding at a slower than expected pace following making this new platform available to everyone that it released a few months ago, sort of a soft launch. But now it's available to everyone. And according to Bank of America, the rollout's going a little slower. Shares down 12.7% today.
12: All right, a quick look at yields higher across the curve, particularly on the shorter end, with that 6 basis point jump on the 2-year yield, pushing it back to the highest levels going back to 2025. They were already elevated coming into this session, but some of the hawkish commentary we heard a little bit earlier from Fed Governor Christopher Waller certainly not helping when it comes to the sell-off that we saw and when it comes to Treasury prices.
10: All right, guys, some stories on our radar. And I don't know if you saw, but it sounds like it's going to get hotter as the week moves on. A story that caught our attention by our Samantha Kelly about this Dyson portable fan. I haven't seen it. The HushJet Mini cool portable fan. It's about $100, but it's being hard to kind of get a hold of, since I guess it has become in high demand because of all the high temperatures that are out
11: there. I've actually never seen this thing either.
10: I first heard about it in this article,
11: but apparently everybody wants to buy these. The company says consumer reception has been incredible. As you said, Carol, the HushJet Mini Cool has a strong airflow, several speed settings. It's got trade-offs, including being heavier than expected. Not as quiet as people.
6: Yeah, these things aren't quiet, but I see them everywhere, particularly.
10: Interesting.
6: Yeah, and they're not quiet. I mean, you definitely hear them.
11: But isn't it?
6: It's like a data center home.
7: No, gosh. I haven't seen them either, HushJet, though. Well, that can be
6: it's
7: misleading.
6: Wishful thinking.
7: I feel like I've seen a lot of knockoffs, potentially, of this. I mean, it's just a fan, and I feel like, you know, you walk around, especially on strollers, and you see a lot of these handheld fans.
6: Oh, yeah. You should get one. Well, now we know what to get Katie for her shower here.
11: If you can find one.
6: Yeah.
7: Yeah. All right. I don't need the HushJet. It's all right.
6: Another story I was keeping an eye on. I know you're a big sports fan, Tim Stenovic. I don't know where you were, but the Seattle Seahawks finally have agreed to a sale. There's been a lot of speculation as to who would actually get it, as the estate of Paul Allen was seeking to unload it, and they did for $9.6 billion, and it goes to, of course, Vinod Khosla, who is the former founder of Sun Microsystems, and probably more known for all the venture capital stuff that he's been doing since the 80s, including being an early investor in DoorDash and Instacart and a bunch of other big companies like that, which gave him the billions to buy this company.
7: Yeah, absolutely. I mean, you think about what we're talking about here, this deal valued at $9.6 billion. I can't admit, or I can't pretend that I know much about football, but I definitely know the Seattle Seahawks.
6: What do you know more about?
11: They're in Seattle.
6: American football or European football?
7: Oh, definitely American football. Wow. I have no idea what's going on.
6: Where have you been, Tim?
11: Where was I?
7: Yes. Yeah,
11: I was watching the World Cup, obviously.
6: Oh, okay.
11: Yeah, wow. Big sports guy.
6: Were you in Seattle?
11: And in fact, they don't call it the Seahawks Stadium.
6: Oh. I know.
11: They just call it Seattle.
6: Seattle. It's like New York,
11: Los
6: New Jersey
11: Angeles.
6: Stadium. Los Angeles Stadium.
11: Yeah,
6: man, you can't buy branding like that.
11: It's very confusing.
6: Yeah.
11: I thought Khosla was a California guy. He's got his allegiance in...
6: That's West Coast.
7: On the same coast.
6: You know, Tim, there's only so many teams that come up with a sale. Look at this guy.

0: Western countries, all of them are cutting funding to Africa. And some of these programs were supported by funding coming from Western countries, like for human resources, for testing, for transportation of samples. And suddenly, African countries have to think how to fund money and to cover this gap. But it takes some time. And I think the combination of all of these factors are fueling this mistrust that we see at community level. We value the support we got and we are still getting from the US. And we think that if we continue to work together, and there is no reason for the US not to work with Africa CDC, Africa CDC is the leader in terms of public health in Africa.
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2: 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One is that they can actually go into regular everyday environments, which were designed for humans. The other reason from the machine learning perspective is that humanoids have the shape of humans. Mm. So perhaps we can learn from humans doing different tasks and transfer that onto humanoids.
1: Don't miss Bloomberg Tech Asia every month.
3: 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Everything you need to get the edge at the end of the market day. This is The Close.
4: Welcome back to The Close. I'm Katie Greifeld.
5: And I'm Romain Bostic. A down day to start the new week. A ton of catalysts on tap. And investors really trying to find a way to adjust. The S&P did close down about 0.8% on the day, led largely by a big drop that we saw once again in the chip sector. The Philadelphia Semiconductor Index down about 5%, though we should point out that's the biggest one-day drop since like 2 weeks ago here. A symbol of the type of volatility that we continue to see in that space. And keep an eye on bank, which we get about five of the big U.S. banks reporting earnings all within basically about an hour-long period tomorrow morning. But breaking news right now, this regarding the big move higher that we've seen in oil. Brent crude up about 10% on the day, and when the new session opens, it may even go higher. A redhead crossing the Bloomberg terminal right now. President Trump saying that the U.S. plans to hit Iran, quote, hard tonight and tomorrow. Katie Greifeld.
4: And of course, that jump in oil was a big upside catalyst for the entire energy sector today. So we'll keep an eye on that. But let's talk about some of the other movers when it comes to the individual stock level, because I wanted to highlight Chipotle Mexican Grill. As we discussed with the CEO, the restaurant chain expanding into Mexico. That's happening this week. Shares higher by about 4%. Also keeping a close eye on what's going on with SpaceX. Another day of decline. Shares falling about 4.2%. Closing just about at $139, getting closer and closer to that IPO price of $135. And then, of course, SK Hynix ADR is top of mind as well, falling about 9%. And that's our top story this hour. An AI-fueled stock rout in South Korea spilling over into U.S. markets. ADRs of SK Hynix falling in its second day of trading, with memory and storage peers dropping across the board. Micron, SanDisk, and Western Digital all in the red, even though, Romain, you had a 36% jump in TSMC's quarterly sales that really failed to lift sentiment in the space.
5: Yeah, and I'm glad you brought that up, because it is showing a bit of a disconnect right now between what we're seeing with regards to those fundamentals and with regards to investor sentiment around this space. Gil Loria joins us right now, head of technology research over at D.A. Davidson. And Gil, that is where I want to start. It's kind of funny, when we had this big rally

0: these chip names over the last few months, it was kind of the opposite effect. You've seen it had this euphoric sentiment, and everybody was wondering, are the fundamentals going to match it? Now we're getting proof of life that the fundamentals are there, but everybody, for some reason, still seems to be looking for the door. Is this just profit taking, or is there something more significant going on with regards to investor sentiment?
1: The profit taking is a part of it, but investors just overall are concerned. There's a notion and a sense that because we're spending so much, because earnings for these companies have gone up so much, that can't possibly continue. And we would argue that we are seeing signs that there is a lot of activity, a lot of real economic activity happening around AI. If you add up the revenue run rate for OpenAI and Anthropic and maybe pieces of Google and Meta that are relevant, XAI that are relevant, you get to about $100 billion revenue run rate. That number was zero 2 years ago. So clearly there is real economic activity happening, which is to say the companies that are buying chips will likely continue to buy them. And specifically in memory, we're not making nearly enough chips. And we won't be making nearly enough chips at least for the next year or two. So the fundamentals are still very good. Indications are that they stay that way. But investors that have gone through this long ride are now worried that maybe the ride is coming to an end.
0: Well, I am curious. We got the update from TSMC. We get the full earnings report in a couple of days. ASML over there in Europe also scheduled to sort of put its cards on the table, I believe, on Wednesday U.S. time. Is there a sense here that we can divine something from those earnings reports that feeds into what we would expect out of NVIDIA and Qualcomm and Broadcom, et cetera?
1: Yeah, absolutely. And those results are very good and continue to be very good. In fact, again, all the semis that have reported anytime recently have reported accelerating revenue growth because the purchasers of compute, the Amazon, Microsoft, Google, Meta, et cetera, are buying more and more. And they're likely to continue to say that. So in a couple of weeks, Google report, then Microsoft will report. What they're going to probably say is, look, our CapEx is probably going to go up next year. It won't go up as much as it did this year, but it's still going to go up, which is to say the demand for semis will continue at least into next year. Now, what happens after that? Obviously, there's a big debate in the market. Are we close to a peak? Is the peak in 2030? We see the opportunities in the stocks that are priced as if the cycle is peaking, and we think the stocks that are overvalued are the ones where there's an assumption that the cycle peaks in 2030. So NVIDIA, Micron, SK Hynix are priced as if we're rolling over in the cycle. That makes them the opportunity. Intel, Cerebras, a lot of the semicap, optical, nuclear names are trading as if the party's going to go on at least till 2030. That's where there's more risk.
2: Well, Gil, you're touching on something that I've been wondering about. You know, once we roll into some of these reports from the big heavyweights in the tech space, you know, and you hear in your expectation that they're still committed to their CapEx plans, do you think that will be enough to reset sentiment? Because again, as Romain pointed out, as you've pointed out, the fundamentals are there right now, but it's just the stock that's not responding.
1: Yeah, I think they need to thread the needle. So what I would expect, let's use Microsoft as an example, because it's their fiscal year end. So they're going to guide 12 months ahead on CapEx and revenue growth. If they say Azure is going to grow more than 40%, it's going to accelerate, and CapEx is going to decelerate, grow less than last year and less than 40%, that's a very positive message. That means AI is working, Microsoft's getting a return, and they don't need to continue to accelerate CapEx in order to achieve that. If they can deliver that message effectively, it should help the entire AI sector.
2: Well, Gil, you also made the point that you think about how some of these names are trading. They're acting as if, you know, things are already rolling over. And I feel like one of the narratives that's haunting some of these memory stock names right now is that memory typically has been a very cyclical industry. You've heard that from maybe some more bearish commentators on the street. And I wonder whether you think that the sector overall has been able to escape some of those patterns that it has historically had.
1: Well, all semis are cyclical. But I would argue that now, as we sit here today, memory may be the least cyclical, at least for a company like Micron that got that went up into its earnings call and said, look, we signed 5-year deals. We exchanged a little bit of the upside to eliminate the downside. So all semis are cyclical. GPUs are cyclical. TPUs are cyclical. CPUs are cyclical. But memory is now being sold in 5-year deals. So it is actually less cyclical than all those sectors. And yet, the long-term memory is persistent here, which is why these stocks are trading at such a discount. CPU stocks trading at 40 times earnings and more. Memory stocks trading at 8 times earnings or less, in spite of the fact that I would argue CPUs are now more cyclical than memory.
0: Well, it gets to this idea then. I mean, if we are seeing a real transformation here in that relationship, Gil, do you have confidence, though, that that is indeed, are we going to be talking about this 10 years from now in the same manner, meaning the idea that it's a bit more of an acyclical or less cyclical industry, or are we kind of deluding ourselves into just what is basically still a cycle, just a much more prolonged one?
1: Yeah, I'm not arguing that it's not a cycle. This is just the nature of things, that when you build a lot of supply, sometimes you build it ahead of demand. There will be a cycle at some point. It's just the level that the cycle is happening at is much higher. And again, for a company like Micron that's using its current market power to lock in 5-year contracts and eliminate the downside from the cycle, that's a much better view. So the cycle is at a much higher level, and they've eliminated the downside. That's why we find them so compelling right now.
2: All right, Gil, always great to get some time with you. That is Gil Loria. He is head of technology research over at D.A. Davidson. Now, coming up, timing that IPO window, what SK Hynix's U.S. listing tells us about the potential IPOs to come. That conversation up next. This is The Close on Bloomberg.

0: mind being called an ideological lunatic or a bunch of left-wing nutjobs?
1: You know, I've been called worse things than that.
2: 23andMe, I think, is so incredibly valuable. We're coming back.
0: What magazines were you reading as a kid?
3: I don't think I was reading magazines until I was in them.
0: So is it Paradise Ahead or Gattaca?
4: Maybe somewhere in the middle.
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10: The U.S. listing of SK Hynix fueling an already hot IPO market with mega deals boosting U.S. volumes past 2021 highs. Now, at the same time, companies withdrew or postponed $2.1 billion worth of transactions since the start of the year, raising questions about the timing for major listings still in the pipeline, such as OpenAI and Anthropic. Bloomberg's Bailey Lipschultz joins us now. And Bailey, I love that stat that you think about the $2.1 billion worth of postponed or withdrawn transactions altogether. It feels unintuitive because overall, I mean, the IPO market has been red hot this year.
11: It has, Katie, but when you look at the deals that are being postponed or withdrawn, they're in Europe or they're exposed to industries that are underperforming. When you look at what's been working here in the U.S., it's been anything around the build out of AI, selling AI chips, or at least the dream of AI, a la SpaceX. So the big question from a global perspective is, what do investors want? Well, they want themes that are working, and they pretty much want to avoid anything that's not. It's been interesting to track KNDS over in Europe when they postponed on their IPO. If you go back a few months, it seemed like defense, any deal could get done, but that's no longer the case. That's just how quickly these markets can shift.
12: Well, I am curious also, too, just about the idea, Bailey, of some of these companies, some of the non-U.S. companies looking towards the U.S. I mean, obviously, we talked about the ADRs of SK Hynix, but also Bending Spoons coming here to the U.S. Is the idea that if you have that narrative and that story, you're going to end up not just coming into that IPO market, but you're going to make sure that it's here in the United States.
11: And Romain, you're going to benefit from at least the banker pitches, deeper markets, markets that are more than happy to give you a premium valuation than your likely local listing. And to that point, it becomes a question of, can you sell a story that U.S. investors buy, especially retail investors buy, and hold on to? The big question coming into this Hynix IPO was, could they maintain not only a premium, but could they expand that? The premium's sitting pretty darn good relative to those Korean shares. It's just the underlying inherent volatility when you look at an SK Hynix, which is a trillion-dollar company that trades in Asia, where we've seen stomach-churning volatility for a number of weeks at this point.
10: Well, when it comes to SK Hynix, this is something we were talking about last week, of course. You know, what the idea of whether or not this would attract more of these foreign companies to come to the U.S. and list, or is SK Hynix, you know, such a different situation, you know, such a, you know, a shiny object at this point, given that they are at the center of the market mania that maybe you can't extrapolate out from it?
11: It depends, Katie, to your point, what box you fit into. Kioxia, which is a Japanese semiconductor company, has been vocal about plans to list ADRs here in the U.S. in the first half of next year. That's spot on to the theme of the AI build-out in semiconductors. If you're a similar company and your business looks a lot like that, a la Samsung Electronics, who bankers, as far as I know, have been trying to steer towards the U.S., but management hasn't wanted to, that's perfect. And that's a story that, in this point in time, the U.S. market would willingly pay up for. Bending Spoons, interestingly enough, kind of fits into a slightly different bucket, you know, kind of that VC roll-up model, AOL, and a number of other apps that people wouldn't have expected to be executable, but they are doing that because the utilization, or at least the pitch of AI in streamlining that margin story.
12: All right, Bailey, always appreciate it. Bailey Lipschultz there. A closer look here at the IPO pipeline, just how packed it is and whether it all finally comes out. Now, when we come back, a conversation with the CEO of New Mountain Capital, Steve Klinsky, who says it's a great time for buying across private markets. That conversation coming up next, right here on Bloomberg.

0: bringing you up-to-the-minute automotive news whenever and wherever it happens. I'm Matt Miller in Detroit, and this is Bloomberg.
1: Welcome to the world of decentralized finance. 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
7: More than what you need to know, it's what you need to think about.

0: All right, we talk a lot about private markets on this show, and depending on the day, you can, well, say things are doing good, or you can say things are doing bad. A lot of mixed signals being flashed, and Bloomberg Intelligence noting that fundraising momentum, well, that is on the upside. It overcame redemption concerns in the first half of the year. However, lending activity does remain subdued. Data from Reuters and PitchBook showing U.S. direct lending volume actually falling 50% quarter over quarter. Joining us right now to talk a little bit more about the state of private markets is Steve Klinsky, founder and CEO of alternative investment firm New Mountain Capital. Great to see you here, Steve.
1: Nice to see you. Thanks for having me on the show.
0: So let's first start off with the redemption requests and the idea that, at least based on the data we've seen, this didn't seem to scare away too many folks. It seems like fundraising has gone pretty well, certainly if you're one of the larger or PE or private credit firms out there. Are you seeing similar appetite out there right now for investors to come into this space?
1: Well, the redemption requests were in credit, and they were on the retail side. I think what you're seeing are the smarter institutional investors are now going more into credit to take advantage of the low prices. And as you mentioned, in private equity fundraising, it was up from last year. And I think you have a big backlog of companies waiting to be sold. So you're likely to see a pickup in both loan activity and exit activity in the coming months.
0: When you look at the redemption requests, you said that was primarily a function of what we saw on the individual investor side, the idea that maybe some of the nature of these funds wasn't necessarily pitched in the right way, or at least the investors didn't understand them. You did not see, or at least in your view, you did not see any real concern amongst the larger institutions themselves.
1: Well, I think things have traded down, and I think it's oversold. So I think there was a justification for some decline in valuations. But I think the market's overshot, and I think some institutions have also decided that the market overshot to the negative side.
2: And it's interesting, when you think about the most recent quarterly redemption requests that we saw, broadly across the industry, I mean, they picked up from the prior quarter. And I wonder if you have any concerns about industry-wide, where that leaves the quality of those portfolios on the heels of those redemption requests. Because, you know, if you're selling assets to get cash to give back to investors, I have to imagine it's the more liquid, potentially better quality stuff that's going first.
1: Yeah, I mean, in my own experience, what we're seeing, first of all, we didn't have any excessive redemption requests in our own funds, but I can't really speak to what's inside other people's funds. But I think the SaaSpocalypse is, you know, well overstated, and I think things, it's just a pendulum. I think also, if you're doing redemptions, let's say you want a piece of your fund out, you may make a bigger redemption thinking you're going to be scaled back, so the redemptions may be overstating because people don't expect to necessarily get 100% of the redemption.
2: It's a fair point, you know, trying to sort of game that so you do get what you want here. But let's compare and contrast, because you mentioned, you know, you think about private credit, seems oversold right now. Some of that SaaSpocalypse, doom mongering, whatever you want to call it, maybe a little bit overblown. But when it comes to PE, it's a different picture here, and you see the deal flow picking up. I mean, what about this environment sort of lends itself to that? And when do you think that materializes into more meaningful exits?
1: Yeah, well, for my own firm, we've had five exits already this year. We have $4.5 billion going back, so, and we've had five or six steady years of way more money going back than we draw down. So I think, remember, there's 5,000 firms, so it's hard to make any general statement about all private equity. But I think we're in a situation where companies are, you know, we've had the Iran war, we have other things that have delayed people's timing, but there's some good purchases out being made. We've also bought a bunch of companies this year. And I think, you know, I think it's actually a good time to be buying companies. Whenever you have bad news, it's usually a good time to be going in with fresh money on buys, or if credit goes too far low, it's a good time to come in and buy credit.
2: To the point that you made, that you think things maybe look a little bit oversold when it comes to the private credit side of things, are you seeing any discounts when it comes to PE, especially when you think about the software space?
1: Yeah, well, what you're seeing, what we're seeing is, you know, on our exits, if you have a company in a clearly great space, like we sold a company that is engineering the growth of the power grid or the water grid, those type of businesses are holding very good value. I think for the average business that, you know, multiples might be a point or two lower than they used to be at the height, And I think where there might have been overpayment was back in 21. Some software companies were bought, so you might have a bad vintage for software companies in 2021. But that is like a bad crop in agriculture. Doesn't mean that farming doesn't make sense as a practice. So I think it was really overpayments in 21 on some software companies.
0: I am curious with some of the exits here. I mean, some of that goes into continuation vehicles. Are some of those also going to the sponsors as well?
1: Yeah, we've been selling to sponsors. We've been selling to strategics, and we are a big believer in trophy asset continuation vehicles as an important evolution in private equity, and we've done some of those ourselves.
0: And just the structure of these, though, particularly on the continuation side, I mean, people are comfortable with it because, I mean, there are some people that will look at, okay, well, if the GPs do, if we have these continuation vehicles, you have the GP basically sitting on effectively both sides of the assets, getting additional carry on something that traditionally would have actually been carried out, so to speak.
1: Well, the way I view it is it's, you know, I've been doing private equity since 1981.
0: Yeah.
1: I think it's one of the most important evolutions in the space, that if out of one out of every 10 or 15 companies, you have a truly great company, you've worked on it for 5 years, you've doubled or tripled the value, you think you can double or triple again. One of the criticisms of private equity is, why do they always sell out of these companies so soon? It's because that was the only way you could behave. Mm. Now it's been established that if you have a great company, you can keep it going longer.
0: Yeah.
1: And the investors can get out who want to get out, and others can come in who want to come in. So it's just an extra choice for the LPs. They don't have to get out.
0: Well, I'm interested too that as people stay longer in some of these companies. A little bit earlier, I know you're not involved in this, we were speaking with the CEO of Michaels and the idea of this private equity backed by Apollo. And it's had a pretty good turnaround. And obviously, there's a lot of speculation. Okay, they've held it for 5 years. Why didn't they get out? But there's also this idea of, do you just want to manage it longer? And I am curious if there is an incentive, particularly if things are going well, that would you have an incentive to maybe managing these things longer, even if there is maybe a clear exit point?
1: Well, I think we and the LPs both have an incentive to stay longer. It's like if you're a fisherman and you fish 10 fishing holes and you found a great one and things are going wonderfully and you can see a great future, you don't want to have to just leave because time has run out.
0: Mm-hmm.
1: So it's not for your worst companies. It should be for the company that you have the clearest future, but just to sell it to another private equity fund so they get all the gain leaves your LPs high and dry. On the other hand, you don't want to force them to stay for 10 years. So I think it's a pretty Solomonic choice. If you want to exit, exit. If you want to stay, stay.
0: Mm-hmm.
1: And the GP is showing their own confidence by staying.
2: And so when it comes to continuation vehicles, I mean, Steve, you make a great point that, you know, if you've worked on this company for 5 years, you don't want to just do away with it because the time ran out. But even still, I mean, continuation vehicles, they do have this reputation of, you know, it's when PE sort of is shuffling around bad assets and et cetera. The SEC, Bloomberg reported, is actually probing some of the continuation vehicles out there. We reported this in late June. And I wonder, you know, in your view, whether you think that is happening on an industry-wide scale, not necessarily at your own shop, but is any of that reputation deserved?
1: I mean, I think that's a very unfair way to think about it or present it. I think, again, the way I've talked about on single assets, again, one out of every 10 or 15 companies where you've spent 5 years working it, you've put the right management in, you've got the strategy right, you have a clear path for the future. You know, PE used to be criticized for being short-term, and why don't they hold things longer than 5 years ever? And now that we are, people say, why do they hold it longer for 5 years? So I think if you do it for the right reasons, it's a very good thing for everybody.
2: It's good perspective how the pendulum swings there in terms of how you can be criticized. But let's talk a little bit about where you are staying away from. When you think about the sector level, the industry level, I mean, what doesn't make sense right now?
1: Yeah, New Mountain itself has always had two ideas, defensive growth and business building. And one of the great luxuries of private equity is you don't have to inherit your grandfather's iron foundry and turn it around. You can always say at this point in time, what's the right space for the next 5 or 10 years? So we now have 12 sectors staked out with 25 subsectors. We've been doing a lot in infrastructure services, building out the power grid, the water grid, geospatial, those type of things. We're doing a lot in accounting firms we think are great diversified businesses and that AI is actually going to help them, not hurt them. We do a lot in must-have data. So we've always stayed away from, you know, cyclical housing, from fashion, from restaurant concepts, from oil price-linked companies. So we've always had defensive growth, but we slowly evolved the list over time.
0: I'm curious. So I'm told that every year at the start of the year, you and your team kind of sit down and really kind of go over sector selection. friction and kind of like based on the conversation you had at the start of this year, whenever that meeting was, how things have played out so far through the first 6-7 months of the year.
1: Yeah.
0: Has it been relatively in line with what you guys were debating back then?
1: Yeah, I mean, you can see we bought three infra services companies this year.
0: Yeah.
1: And we've been selling great infrastructure service companies from our last fund to harvest within the 5-year period.
0: Right.
1: And then going back in so we can stay in the space and build it again. Or there's actually 9 niches within infrastructure. So we've been doing those. But like I also say, we own Grant Thornton accounting firm. We own big data companies. So it's those themes are playing out, we believe, very well for us.
0: You kind of alluded to how long you've been doing this. Obviously, you started Goldman's PE business back in 1981, before branching out on your own with New Mountain. What's changed in the PE world in a significant way from the 80s to where we are today in 2026?
1: I think a lot has changed, and I think it's changed for the better. And I've also been chair of the industry, the American Investment Council, and I say private equity's gone from a form of finance into a form of business. Back in 81, we were in stagflation. The 10-year treasury was 15.84%. The stock was about 6 times PE, and it really was about 4 investment bankers in a room borrowing as much money as we humanly could.
0: Yeah.
1: And with 95 parts debt and 5 parts equity and 10% inflation, you could triple your money in a year with no growth. Yeah. So that's where private equity started.
0: Yeah.
1: Now it is a form of business. I have 300 people at my firm. We employ 133,000 people at the companies that we own. We'd be 52 in the Fortune 500. And it's having a team of people, not me, building business after business. It's every aspect of business building. And that's what good private equity should be. And if you have a great company, spend 5 years building it, you may want to keep building it because you have great plans for it.
0: It's funny. You mentioned the 15-16% interest rates. And so when people ask you now about the Fed funds rate going from 4.5 to 5, do you just chuckle?
1: That's what I do, actually. I mean, the highest interest rate, I started October 1, 81, the highest interest rates in history were the day before I started work. So when it goes back up to 4%, I go, oh, this is not, the world is over. And 25 basis points, I say, does your whole industry change because of 25 basis points? Like, not really.
3: Yeah. Well,
1: so, and actually, when rates are high, your purchase prices are lower, you get better buys. So we're always buying and selling. So it's a pretty normal environment if you look at historical averages.
2: Well, Steve, really enjoyed this conversation. Great to get your perspective. That is Steve Klinsky. He is the founder and the CEO of New Mountain Capital. Meanwhile, a quick look on where we closed out on the day on this Monday. Not too pretty. The S&P 500 down about 0.8%. You can see a lot of that pain was coming through when it comes to the chip makers, down by 4.8% on your Philadelphia Semiconductor Index. The KBW Bank Index, something to watch as we start off a wave of bank earnings tomorrow. And Brent crude now higher by about 10%. This is The Close on Bloomberg.
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5: Are you a different president from your father?
6: I have to be. It's a different time. There's fundamental lessons that I still hold close to my heart. But in terms of the practical things that you do, very few of those things apply any longer.
5: How is mom?
6: She's
5: in her 90s.
6: Yeah, but I always say she's 95 years old. She didn't get the memo. She doesn't she doesn't believe she's 95 years old. And she's still very active. I mean, I still get calls from her, and she says, you need to do this, you need to do that. And she doesn't let her age hold her back.
5: Does she try to advise you, even as president of the Philippines?
6: Constantly. And, you know, I always learn something new with my mom. In my family, she's the real politician, and she's a natural. My father was an intellect, he was a statesman, and we always said that he lived in his head. You know, he was very, very, very deep thinker. That's where I learned. My mother, on the other hand, she has this uncanny ability to connect with any kind of person. Any person she runs into in the street, kings, presidents, anyone, her childhood friend, she doesn't know how to fight. She's very bad at conflict.
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8: 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I'm Tyler Kendall in Geneva, Switzerland, and this is Bloomberg.
2: Investors bracing for a bank bonanza. The largest U.S. bank set to report this week, with J.P. Morgan, Citi, Wells Fargo, Bank of America, and Goldman Sachs results all due tomorrow. The largest lenders expected to show their second-best stock trading revenue ever. Mike Mayo, he is head of U.S. large cap bank research over at Wells Fargo. He joins us now on set. First off, Mike, it's great to see you.
9: Thanks for having me.
2: So it's a little bit of an unusual situation to have five of the six biggest banks reporting all within, you know, a span of a couple of hours of each other. And, you know, before we get into the specific names, we'd just love to hear overall, what is your expectation for Wall Street this quarter? Because consensus on the street seems to say that trading looks particularly bright.
9: Well, I'd say overall earnings look very good. I'd look for earnings to be up 15 to 20% year over year. And if I had a tagline, it would be banks and barbells, and the barbells for strength. But it's not just overall strength in earnings and revenues and efficiency. It's a combination. On one part of the barbell is Wall Street, where we think the industry is poised to have record revenues this year for a variety of reasons. Certainly, fixed income trading, equity trading. Now you're seeing IPOs and acceleration of mergers, but also Main Street. And I think that's the newer emerging story with this acceleration in middle America commercial loan growth. Mm-hmm. So some of that might be trickle down from AI, but also companies are saying, you know, enough waiting. The geopolitical situation is the new normal. Let's build that new factory. Let's build that new plant. Let's have capital expenditures. And I think you're going to see that in the commercial loan growth at the largest banks and then the regional banks when they report too. So the two parts of the barbell, Wall Street and Main Street.
2: Right.
9: And I think that's a very good setup.
2: So banks and barbells, I mean, when you think about sort of the setup here and then you go through your roster of coverage, which bank, if you had to pinpoint one of them, are you most interested to hear from at this juncture?
9: Well, J.P. Morgan is the biggest bank. Mm-hmm. They're first. We have Jamie Dimon, who is a generational CEO, and he just lost the person I thought was going to be his successor. So this is the first earnings call, I believe, when we have somebody new who will be overseeing the consumer business. So I want to hear his take on the economy, the financial system, the competition, and their positioning specifically as relates to the consumer, now that they've shuffled management around a little bit. But he's always very authentic about what he thinks. He's very independent. And so will it be the sky is falling or things are okay? So that's always a big question when it comes to Jamie Dimon and J.P. Morgan's earnings. But I do think their earnings will be quite strong tomorrow.
0: I am curious, though, too, about the stock. And it's done relatively well. But is that also the Dimon premium? And what does that premium or lack thereof look like if he's not there?
9: Well, the stock has underperformed this year.
0: Yeah.
9: Over the last 3-4 years, it's been fantastic,
0: yeah.
9: Right? And under Jamie Dimon, since he became CEO, it's best in class. So, But this year, things have slowed down because they're spending more than they're generating revenues. And this is simply a timing mismatch. They invest for the 3-5 year horizon. And so you have confidence in them being the growth stock among banks.
0: Mm-hmm.
9: But there is a Jamie Dimon premium. And I think the bottom line with the exit of Marianne Lake is that investors want Jamie Dimon to stay. I think he'll probably stay another 3 years.
0: Yeah.
9: Investors did not want Marianne Lake to leave. She was the ex-head of consumer. But if that's the price to pay, that's the price you pay.
0: Talk to me a little bit about Citigroup. I was just reading a great story today in the Financial Times about a lot of the changes that Jane Fraser has made since taking over. In your view, have those changes been for the better? Do you look at Citigroup as a long-term growth story?
9: Come on, it's been my number one pick for the last 2 years.
0: Yeah.
9: And as you know, I had the big sell rating on it back in the financial crisis.
0: Mm-hmm.
9: So, and I testified to Congress partly about Citigroup. So over 3 decades, I say Citigroup is undergoing undergoing a multi-decade cultural transformation.
10: Mm-hmm.
9: And cultural changes take time. It could take 5 to 10 years. But Jane Fraser has put this company on the right trajectory now. They've changed from 50 years of a global matrix structure to 5 lines of business.
10: Mm-hmm.
9: So it's easy to talk about it now. I abbreviate it by payments, banking, markets, cards, and wealth. That's it. And there's a CEO for each one of those 5 lines of businesses with targeted returns and CEOs that are responsible for achieving those returns. And there's nowhere to hide. Those 5 CEOs report directly to Jane Fraser. There's none of these co-presidents or dual heads or anything like that. And that is night and day different from Citigroup of the past. And frankly, it's better than, you know, some of their peers, too.
2: Yeah, absolutely. And we're seeing that, you know, co-structure really emerge at a lot of the other places. I know that Goldman is particularly fond of it. I do want to talk about the other end of the barbell, because we're talking about Wall Street, of course. But when you think about the regionals, and we have a little bit to wait here, how are you expecting, you know, some of those smaller size, those mid-sized banks to perform?
9: Well, the stars of this quarter will be, Goliath is winning, the largest bank. That's been our theme. So that's going to be the big five that report. You're going to see some strong results. Citigroup, JP Morgan, Bank of America, and especially Goldman Sachs and Morgan Stanley. So they're going to be the standouts. But, you know, surprise, not surprise, regional banks have some capital markets also. They benefit from record high stock markets. Their fee revenues can do quite well. But also that commercial loan growth coming back. And it's been a long wait, decade to date, commercial loans, the traditional commercial loans. I'm not talking about hyperscalers or data centers or the AI stuff. I'm talking about plain old middle America commercial borrowing. I think this is an inflection point, and I think the regional banks will be talking a lot more about that, and I'll be digging into that, what regions, what industries, how sustainable. But I think this is quite sustainable for the next few years. So I'm ringing the bell on traditional commercial loan growth coming back, and that should help the regionals disproportionately more.
10: Only have about 30 seconds left. Is there anything that could surprise you this earnings season out of the banks?
9: I would say, and that's one of the questions, you know, like Goldman and Morgan Stanley, what can make those stocks go even higher? You know, absent if those two firms conducted due diligence for the big IPO and actually went to Mars and found gold, then maybe that would be extra upside.
10: Okay.
9: But no, if the sponsors came back with more activity, we've been waiting for that for a while, or if there's any credit issues, the talk of cockroaches, Jamie Dimon's term for credit losses, we haven't seen that for a couple quarters. If that were to come back, the market's not priced for that.
10: All right. Mike Mayo, of course, one of the best on the street, head of U.S. large cap bank research over at Wells Fargo. When we come back, we're going to set you up for what to watch over the next 24 hours right here on Bloomberg.

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1: Our ambition is to keep on listening to our customers, to keep on adapting the model to what they are looking for in terms of products, in terms of experience, and that keeping that very unique essence of our group should be very relevant in the medium to long term, of course.
0: Don't miss The Pulse, live every weekday.
2: Oh, hello there. Just wanted to say, Primer is back.
3: Oh,
2: we've been scouring the frontiers of science and technology to help explain the difference between the next gold rush and whatever this thing is. And in season two, we're upping the stakes. More danger.
4: Now that is some high-grade uranium mineralization.
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2: But our future doesn't run on hype. It runs on innovation. 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
10: Here's what the markets are going to have their eyes on over the next 24 hours. What to watch includes those earnings out of five of the six biggest banks in the U.S., including J.P. Morgan, Citigroup, Goldman Sachs, Bank of America, and Wells Fargo.
11: And then the good times roll on because 8:30 a.m. Eastern, we're going to get that U.S. CPI print. A lot of focus on that report, of course, always, but also after those comments from Fed Governor Chris Waller, taking a look at core CPI.
10: And it comes against an interesting backdrop because, of course, all of those earnings from the banks and that CPI data will come right out before new Fed Chair Kevin Warsh testifies before Congress for the first time, this time before the House Financial Services Committee, the old Humphrey Hawkins testimony.
11: Yeah, looking forward to comments from the chairman. We'll also hear from Barr, Goolsbee, Cook, and Bowman in terms of the Fed speak. And then 3 p.m., it's the close, but it's also...
10: The close, that's it. There's nothing else going on at 3 p.m. tomorrow, is there?
11: I heard there's also France versus Spain, but, you know, who's watching that?
10: All right. Well, I tell you what, folks, bet on the close. We'll be back tomorrow right here on Bloomberg.
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2: I'm Michelle Hussein, and you're listening to some highlights of the Michelle Hussein Show podcast on Bloomberg Radio. 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
3: The last few weeks have been kind of spellbinding. Andy Burnham won a by-election, he became an MP, and within weeks of that, he's going to be Prime Minister. We're in an extraordinary period, and because it's moving so fast, you can lose how astonishing it is.
2: Steve Richards, podcaster and UK political commentator.
4: Nigel Farage has definitely been an actor in this Labour drama, hasn't he?
3: Reform have been ahead in opinion polls in Britain for a long time now. And part of his task is to turn that round. I think what he will try and do is become the figure. All those who want to stop Farage becoming Prime Minister feel okay about coalescing around.
2: From Bloomberg Weekend, this is the Michelle Hussein Show. I'm Michelle Hussein. We did a UK politics episode here a few weeks ago, but so much has happened since that it was time to return. A new Prime Minister, Andy Burnham, looks set to soon be seen walking up Downing Street and taking the reins of power. Part of the background to that, the Labour Party deciding to replace its leader mid-term, has been the rise of Nigel Farage. And this has been a week when he has again dominated the headlines. There's been scrutiny of his donors, his benefits, his property portfolio. And he has responded to that by calling for a rerun of the contest for his parliamentary seat. So there is a lot happening in British politics right now. Labour is hoping to look refreshed and revived through bringing in Andy Burnham.

0: charming man. Taking us through all of this is Steve Richards, longtime political commentator and now podcaster, host of Rock and Roll Politics, a podcast with a loyal army of listeners who he calls the cooperative. Steve is particularly knowledgeable about Labour politics and leaders. He's the author of many books. Some of them were on the table when he came into the studio, and I've put details in the show notes. And do have a look at Bloomberg.com/Michelle, because that is where you will find my notes and reflections on each and every episode, including what I read before and after the conversations. And this time with Steve, we begin with his writing and a very early observation of British politics. I'm sure we're going to talk about characters in the present day, one in particular.
1: Yeah, exactly.
0: There's a great story that you share about Wilson and seeing him have an egg thrown at him way he responded to it.
1: Yeah, it's an absolutely, for me, a moment where politics came alive. I was there.
0: Yeah.
1: And I was very young and it was just so exciting.
0: And the
1: it was electric.
0: Effect, it seems to bring him alive.
1: He was
0: such a horrible
1: experience. He was soporific. He looked about 90 and this happened and he changed, came about 30 years younger and the whole mood of the hall changed. And I was about 10 or 11, but I found it fascinating. Mm. I can do it with a Harold Wilson impersonation, but it will be lost on most of your audience.
0: Go on, share it with me now, though. I want
1: to
0: hear
1: it. So he sort of looked up with this egg down him and said, "Now, here we have 6 months of a Labour government, which goes to show you could only afford to throw eggs under a Labour government." And the whole audience laughed and erupted. And the, as I say, Wilson looked about 50 compared to 90. And it's the humour as a power of leadership.
0: And the presence of mind.
1: And to act quickly.
0: Yes.
1: Exactly right.
0: Because he's before the social media era, but hearing you describe that, I can imagine him in the era of being doorstepped with a camera and having phones in your face all the time.
1: Yeah, exactly, exactly.
0: Steve, I wanted to start with the theme of your latest book, Turning Points, because it is about moments of crisis or change. Some of them are British political crises. Some of them are international, the decision to go to war in Iraq, the pandemic, the global financial crash. But it made me wonder about something relating to now. Technically, what we're about to see is effectively a handover from one Labour prime minister to another. But do you think it could be more than that? Do you think that this transition could actually be a turning point for Britain?
1: I think it could, and it's not automatic. When there is a change of prime minister mid-term, the external challenges remain the same. A lot of the government remains the same. But in this case, the rise of Andy Burnham, it could be, because he has got a very clear agenda for what has gone wrong with the British state and how Britain is governed. And how he wants to put it right. Now, if he, and it's a big if he implements his plan, this will be a turning point. And no one quite knows in advance how a prime minister is going to perform. But certainly his ideas, partly learned from when he left Westminster many years ago, has the potential to be transformative.
0: This great rebalancing of power, the biggest rebalancing of power in British history or recent British history, which he has stated. And we don't have very much detail on that. But, and I have, and you have much more than me, heard people who are about to lead or want to lead, you know, making these big speeches. I'll reduce welfare spending. I'll build more houses. But you think there is something more fundamental that he wants to do?
1: Yeah. So one qualification in British politics, quite often, leaders who are about to become prime minister, whatever the context, often claim their big idea is a change in the way power is exercised. I think the difference here is Andy Burnham means it. I think his experience of being a mayor of Greater Manchester, where he saw certainly in transport, the power of local leadership translating into an actual policy development means that he thinks this is a way forward.

0: And I think he's got views also on the way the British state has become pretty dysfunctional more widely beyond the need to devolve power. He calls it the outsourced state. A lot of Britain is run by unelected agencies and private companies. And the paths of accountability and responsibility are so blurred. It's very hard for a government to get anything done. Now, how he finds the money to deal with this is a huge, huge question.
1: And we're going to dig into all of that, the ideas and how to implement them and what they'll cost. But I want to talk for a moment about how the UK got to this point in time where a prime minister who won a huge majority less than 2 years ago ends up being booted out by his own party. Now, you're really plugged into Labour politics in particular. Your son-in-law are both MPs. Your daughter is a political advisor too. When did you first start hearing that Starmer was in serious trouble with his own MPs?
0: Well, not from any of them.
1: I find that hard to believe.
0: No, seriously,
1: Steve.
0: Seriously.
1: They're careful what they tell you in case it ends up on air.
0: Really, really careful. I think they see me as an irritant, to be honest, because I just have my own views. I mean, and my view is that he was in trouble from quite early on. Leadership requires sort of titanic qualities. And he came into politics very late and didn't have many of those titanic qualities. He had a few: resilience when he chose to have a dogged attention to policy detail. But I don't think he understood how you had to work a government, how to liaise with his MPs who became antagonistic quite early on. Some of them anyway.
1: Should Starmer ever have been leader of the Labour Party then? What would you give him credit for?
0: Well, on one level, it's fascinating because here is someone who not only led Labour to a victory, but a landslide election victory. And Labour don't win many general elections in Britain. So that was an achievement. There's no doubt about it. And if you step back from all the noise, there were also policy reforms of some considerable significance. The National Health Service is in a better place now, measurably, than it was. And I think the economy is more stable than it was. But, you know, to be honest, after the 14 years of pretty wild rule, the Liz Truss premiership, the Boris Johnson premiership, I think the anti-Tory mood was set. And he'll hate me for saying this, but the degree to which Keir Starmer brought about that victory is questionable. I think Boris Johnson, Liz Truss and others helped Labour return with that landslide
1: majority.
0: They lost
1: the election. Lost the election rather than Labour winning it. He did, however, transform the party in the minds of those who were very against it during the Jeremy Corbyn years. And that period, Andy Burnham sat out because he was running Greater Manchester in that time. Is that an achievement, in your view, that Starmer did put the party in a position where people who had turned against them completely...
0: It was partly an achievement and partly a problem. Here's why. The achievement was, very quickly, he took control of the Labour Party. The Labour Party is really hard to control. And I see Neil Kinnock, who led Labour in the 1980s and really had to change Labour from the doldrums of absolute election slaughters. And Neil Kinnock says to me, I won't use the swear words he put in as well, but he said, how the hell did he do this? You know, it took Neil Kinnock 9 years. Very quickly, Keir Starmer had the levers of power in the Labour Party. However, in the way he became a very authoritarian leader, expelling people who challenged what he and his then chief advisor, Morgan McSweeney, regarded as the only acceptable route to take, the sort of sacking of various ministers on the so-called soft left of the Labour Party, ended up giving those very victims more power than they've ever possessed before.
1: More from my conversation with UK political commentator Steve Richards coming up. I'm Michelle Hussein, and this is Bloomberg.
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3: I'm Michelle Hussein, and you're listening to some highlights of the Michelle Hussein Show podcast on Bloomberg Radio. 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Book, the Prime Minister, you have a very useful checklist for if the country is looking to elect a Prime Minister, he or she must have the following qualifications. And the first one you put on the list is he or she must be a political teacher.
4: Yeah.
3: Which I thought teacher was a really interesting word to use here.
4: Yeah.
3: What do you mean by it? And is Andy Burnham a political teacher?
4: Yeah, a political teacher is absolutely essential because policies erupt around voters all the time. And what many aspiring leaders forget to do is explain why they're doing what they're doing. And more widely, you have to then explain how that policy fits into the rest of your government's policies, and then frame an overall sense of purpose and mission. And teaching can take kind of many different forms. President Trump is a teacher in his own way.
3: In his mastery of social media?
4: In his hunger to be the main commentator on his own leadership. And so he is an around-the-clock commentator. Now, he does it in a very eccentric way, but he is there explaining what he's doing and why he's doing it all the time. Now, Andy Burnham is a completely different political character, but he too is, I think, a teacher. I say I think because you never wholly know until they get into the position of ultimate power, president, prime minister. But I think he is one of those who is conscious all the time. He needs to be in a never-ending dialogue with voters. His social media videos are brilliant. Now, whether it's going to be quite challenging. So devolution, his big theme, is a quite dry topic. So he has to make it exciting. So the big test of his teaching capacity is to come. But the great election winners and those who remain in power for a long time are political teachers.
3: So it's interesting that you think he is that. And obviously, he's had a significant experience in Greater Manchester for nearly a decade. He's grown in that job, no doubt, but it's worth reminding everyone that he ran for the Labour leadership twice before and lost. And you, when you interviewed him a couple of years ago now, you did put this criticism to him that he has been seen as a bit of a shapeshifter, loyal to Tony Blair, loyal to Gordon Brown, not necessarily willing to go up against Jeremy Corbyn.
4: Yeah.
3: He had an answer for you.
4: Yeah. I mean, it was quite interesting. He said, I was always to the left of New Labour.
3: This means essentially to the left of Tony Blair.
4: Yeah, yeah. So this is his own definition of who he is and always was. And I have some sympathy with him about this. As you know, there's a joke doing the rounds about someone going into the pub who's a Blairite, a Brownite, a Corbynista. Hello, Andy Burnham. But looking back to that period, there were lots of people who came into Parliament during the Tony Blair period, who were ambitious and wanted to get into Tony Blair's government. And they hadn't always been where Tony Blair was. And they moved with the times and then they moved again. Lots of people do that. So I think probably his self-description of being to the left economically, but small C conservative on issues like crime and immigration is probably an accurate place to start in trying to understand him.
3: So let's dig into what he's done in Manchester, his record, and the idea that Manchesterism is the new political philosophy that he will bring to the government of the UK, a version of what he's achieved in Manchester. Can you explain it with reference to the buses? What did he do?
4: Yeah.
3: The terminology is significant.
4: Yeah. The terminology is really significant. And I made a mistake in that interview I did. I said, so you've become much more enthusiastic about public ownership. He uses the term public control. So what happened in Greater Manchester? And it had already begun before he got there. And he's been criticized for that as well. But I think that's unfair because, you know, it's not his fault that good things were happening. It's how did he adapt to it when he got there? And so the buses were privatized, which meant only the routes that were profitable were run with any kind of regularity. There's trams in Manchester. They were completely disconnected from other transport services. So they connected the whole thing and they regulated. Fares were kept to a minimum. You could have a ticket where you could go from one form of transport, a bus, to another, the trams, as happens in London. And I remember the day it all was interconnected. He did one of his very clever pieces to camera on social media, and it felt exciting. Now, that's not the same as renationalization, because the private sector is still involved.
3: They get a franchise.
4: They get a franchise, but it's regulated and coordinated.
3: And they're forced to go to places which they might not have chosen to go to route-wise because it wasn't profitable.
4: Exactly.
3: But and I think passenger numbers have risen. Passenger numbers have risen.
4: Revenue, therefore, goes up. And it generates growth because people can move around more efficiently. And the key thing, and this is where it works, I think, is these mayors are accountable for this. So if it had gone wrong, Burnham would have been a disaster area. The fact that it worked meant he was incredibly popular in Greater Manchester. And so it is about how you work with the private sector in different ways. Now, the big test is whether you can extend it across a whole country with different sized conurbations and all of that. And that's a huge question.
3: And not just in transport, in lots of other areas.
4: There's
3: this pamphlet that was released in this critical period of a few weeks ago as Labour was mulling a new leader called the Productive State, which I think is known to be an influence. It comes from a group of MPs and Andy Burnham's endorsed this position. The Productive State, a framework for Manchesterism, which says that what's been done with buses could be done for water and energy. I mean, the idea is not just to make services better, but also to bring down the cost of living. Again, something that everyone wants to do everywhere in the world. I think what's interesting about this paper, and which I hadn't really thought about in this way till it spelt it out, is that it says that the high cost of essentials in the UK is not just about individual household budgets. It puts pressure on public spending because the welfare state has to cushion the blow of that. But the money it spends on housing benefit goes to landlords, or the money it might spend on energy bills goes to the energy companies. The state ameliorates without ever being permitted to cure directly. This is the fiscal escalator we are trapped on.
4: Yeah.
3: And there's clearly a problem there, but it feels like an immense one to solve.
4: It really does. I think this is what he means by this phrase, the outsourced state. Because how do you, to use another very popular phrase in British politics, take back control or a degree of control. And you're right to suggest or imply that with transport, to some extent, it's easy because the sums involved aren't huge. I mean, buses are relatively cheap to run. The challenge with something like water is massive because the truth is there has been underinvestment in water since the privatization and before they were privatized.
3: Where do you think those sums that will be necessary will come from? Because the choice could largely be taxation or it could be borrowing.
4: Yeah.
3: He has said he will stick to the current government's rules, which limit borrowing for day-to-day spending. So, I mean, what are you expecting? More taxation or more borrowing or a mix?
4: There's going to have to be more taxation. I mean, if you look at what he has been saying, and I think at this point we do have to follow what he has been saying and assume he means it. So one of the things he has said is that he's going to initiate the biggest council house building program for decades. We know he wants to speed up
3: back
4: for a national social care system. When he was health secretary, he had devised one and was going to fund it through various means, which got labeled as the death tax because it was about inheritance tax.
3: A tax on people's estates.
4: Exactly, yeah. So then we look at the demands for defence spending, which seemed to go up and up on a kind of near daily basis. And we haven't even got to water. So these are huge things. We also know that he's publicly said he will stick to the fiscal rules, although he's indicated in the past that they need to be looked at again. But I don't think he has the space to look at them again at the beginning. There is a fear in Britain of every incoming prime minister of having a Liz Truss experience. Liz Truss, prime minister for a month, the markets went bonkers and she was out. And so therefore, I think he will have to and will, I think, put up taxes. And how he does that will be very interesting, who he targets, because these midterm prime ministers are constrained. They haven't won an election. So he's working on a parliament elected on Labour's manifesto at the last general election, which ruled out quite a lot of tax rises.
3: Well, or he's in the position where he doesn't have to have an election for another 3 years.
4: Yeah.
3: And he could do with that time and you know, try and show a record that enables people to elect him at that point.
4: Yeah, that is probably what he will do. It's quite hard, if you're a prime minister, to give up a House of Commons where you have a majority of way over 100, which is huge in British politics. Most prime ministers would die for this kind of majority. However, this will be a running theme. It always is with incoming prime ministers. And the one advantage it would give Andy Burnham if he were to hold and win a general election is he would then be freer to pursue his own agenda on all these issues, giving away power from the centre to the local tax. He would have more flexibility. Mind you, going into an election, saying you're going to change that is a risk as well. As ever with leadership, he faces thousands of dilemmas.
3: More from my conversation with UK political commentator Steve Richards coming up. I'm Michelle Hussein, and this is Bloomberg.
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5: I'm Michelle Hussein, and you're listening to some highlights of the Michelle Hussein Show podcast on Bloomberg Radio. This week, it's the political commentator and podcaster Steve Richards about the UK's upcoming change in leadership. It's interesting that you don't think he'll go for more borrowing, because you could make the argument for borrowing and say it's not for day-to-day spending, it's for investing in the future.
6: Yeah.
5: And in this Productive State pamphlet, that's essentially the argument they put, that it's not going to be the same kind of borrowing in the past. And therefore, it is something that the bond markets could buy into.
6: It's quite interesting, because Rachel Reeves, the current chancellor, who will lose her job when Andy Burnham comes in, he'll appoint a new chancellor, did change her very rigid fiscal rules on capital spending, investment in infrastructure. So they have a bit of flexibility there already. And you are right that some of those who are very influential on him, people who were in the cabinet under Keir Starmer, who sometimes got sacked from his cabinet, have been arguing that the markets will be okay if you can show you are borrowing to invest in a way that actually will raise revenue and be part of this so-called productive state. So they might try and go a bit further, but they already have a bit more room than many realize, because Rachel Reeves did revise this. She's cross she hasn't got credit for it, but there it is. They've got more room to borrow if they want to. But the lesson of the past is that these Labour chancellors who have sought to reassure, it all tends to implode in quite dramatic ways. Rachel Reeves being an example. So the totemic policy for Rachel Reeves was cutting the winter fuel allowance for pensioners in Britain. And actually, she did it to appear strong and iron chancellor. And it's gone terribly wrong for her. So there are risks of caution as well.
5: Nigel Farage has definitely been an actor in this Labour drama, hasn't he? In that it's the prospect of him on course to be the next prime minister that has driven many Labour MPs to be as against Starmer as they turned out. What do you think Andy Burnham's strategy is for beating Farage? Is it to portray him as being beyond the pale? Is it more of a wooing back the reform voter, in which he possibly risks alienating those who've gone to the Greens?
6: In the by-election that he won, reform was the main opponent. And his strategy there was hardly to reference them, certainly not to make attacks on Nigel Farage at all. And at the moment, there is plenty of ammunition to attack Nigel Farage, but he didn't do it. He just focused on trying to attract a coalition of support around him. And I think he will begin with that as prime minister, inevitably, certainly if reform is the main opposition by the time of a general election. That can't work. He will have to
5: go on the attack.
6: Go on the attack.
5: But go on the attack in what way? What would you advise? Is it to try and portray Farage as racist, or because there's also another party now, Restore, which is to the right of reform.
6: Yeah.
5: What would you suggest is the tack to take?
6: I think what he will try and do is become the figure where all those who want to stop Farage becoming prime minister feel okay about coalescing around. One of the problems Keir Starmer had was that he had alienated quite a few on the left who went to the Greens and quite a few who have gone to Reform. And Burnham will hope he's an attractive enough public figure that they all feel okay about him. Now, whether this will work will partly depend on how successful he is, of course. And if he's not, who knows what will then follow. But you are right to say, I think, one of the many driving forces behind this astonishing rise from not being in the House of Commons to being Prime Minister is this: have we found a figure who can stop Nigel Farage, the other good communicator in British politics? Not brilliant, but good. And before Burnham came, the best amongst the party leaders. And it was very interesting in the by-election. Nigel Farage was there quite a lot. And I've always thought what a great communicator he is. He has the knack of appearing to have a conversation. Although I think he was a bit rude to you, famously, I think, when you interviewed him. But in that by-election, a bit like actually when he was with you, I thought he looked ill at ease somehow in his slightly old-fashioned double-breasted suit. He couldn't hide the fact that he was uneasy about their choice of candidate. And I thought, is he such a brilliant communicator?
5: Nigel Farage has got this continuing relationship with Donald Trump. And of course, one area in which Andy Burnham is completely untested is foreign policy. How do you think he'll fare? Do you think his... Well, how will he deal with Donald Trump? Let's just get to that. Because Trump's already been quite dismissive
6: of Burnham. Yeah, very dismissive.
5: He's a mayor of a town.
6: Yeah, very dismissive about who he sees as a rather pathetic figure. It's not at all unusual for a British prime minister new to the job to have no feel for foreign affairs whatsoever. That applied to Margaret Thatcher, who formed a very close relationship with Reagan. It applied to Tony Blair. We've talked about how foreign affairs sucked him up. America, Clinton, Bush, Iraq, Europe. None of them came in with any feel whatsoever for foreign affairs. And then foreign affairs absolutely sucked up their energy and attention. And this will happen to Andy Burnham. So he will have to adapt quickly. I think we will have to wait and see.
5: What would you advise him, though? Would you say
6: with Trump? With Trump.
5: Be bold, as your advice is in other areas?
6: Well, if you look back at how Starmer really went out of his way to woo Trump, he got another state visit, and he hasn't got much out, to put it at best. But I think what Burnham will try and do is, I think there will be a renewed focus on Britain's relationship with Europe, which, to give Starmer credit for, there was this, what they call a reset. Relations are much better now with Britain and other European leaders. I think Burnham will want to intensify that. We know that he is passionately pro-European, and he has said he wants Britain to go back into the European Union in his lifetime. I mean, he's quite young, so that's not a big specific commitment. But I think there will be quite a lot of focus on that. But yeah, he will try. He will be very nice to Trump. He can be charming, Burnham. He's learned how to be a rather charming public figure. And when they have one of their famous meetings on that White House sofa, I think he will manage that absolutely fine.
5: Steve, finally, he clearly has the support of scores of MPs on his own side. We could see that the moment he walked into Westminster and they were all gathered there to receive him. But we also know that this is a pretty fickle group of MPs, isn't it? Like, a lot of them were elected 2 years ago. They turned on the man who led them to that victory pretty swiftly. Do you think that could be something he can't take for granted, having his own MPs on side? You try to do something
6: big,
5: there's loads of people who come to you and say why you can't do it.
6: Yeah. For viewers and listeners who don't know, he arrived in Parliament the Monday after he won this by-election, and hundreds of Labour MPs gathered to be photographed with him. And I saw some of those Labour MPs and I thought, I'm tempted to tell Andy Burnham what they were saying about him just months ago. They weren't all avid fans then. And you are right. This is a very hard parliamentary Labour Party to manage. There are a lot of Labour MPs with seats with very tiny majorities. And if it goes wrong, they will turn. The way in British politics and in other countries too, in America, so the authority of a president, the authority of a prime minister is partly dependent on the opinion polls and whether they are doing well. Keir Starmer lost authority ultimately because Labour were being slaughtered in elections and in the opinion polls. So part of Burnham's authority is Labour MPs hope he's going to be popular. And if that isn't the case, I'm sure he'll get a honeymoon. A lot of them will turn. And there are specific policy areas where he will have to engage with them. Welfare reform being one example. But I think he'll be quite good at engaging with them. But yeah, you are right to point out that MPs increasingly are fickle in all parties. They reform people will turn on Farage, Conservatives on their leaders if they are unpopular. So the stakes for Burnham to stay, he's at the moment Labour's most popular politician. He needs to keep that position because that's from where a lot of his authority is derived.
5: And he needs to make Nigel Farage less popular.
6: He needs
5: those opinion polls to turn, the ones which put Farage on course to be the next prime minister.
6: That is the context. Reform have been ahead in opinion polls in Britain for a long time now. And part of his task is to turn that round. And if he pulls it off, he will continue to have authority. But a lot of MPs won't get jobs in the Burnham administration, so they'll won't be thrilled and things. It's very hard to manage a parliamentary party in a modern era where loyalty to leadership is not a given.
5: Are you looking forward to this period? Do you feel as a commentator you've got more of a spring in your step?
6: Well, politics is endlessly fascinating because it's human beings trying to do things that you would otherwise determine by war. But yeah, I think we're in an extraordinary period. And because it's moving so fast, you can lose how astonishing it is. You know, Labour have never dumped a leader, never. And here it is doing so in dramatic circumstances. So, yeah, it's going to be absolutely compelling.
5: Interesting times. Steve Richards, thank you so much.
6: Thank you very much.
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2: 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I'm Tracy Alloway.
3: And I'm Joe Weisenthal.
2: Today, you are listening to our conversation with Alex Altman, the global head of equities tactical strategies at Barclays. We are talking about the explosion in single stock levered ETFs and their impact on the overall market. Joe, when I think about the big market events this week.
3: this week, July 9th.
2: July 9th. Macro doesn't feel like it matters that much anymore. Like, so we had renewed hostilities between Iran and the U.S.
3: That's
2: markets,
3: fine.
2: At least as of Thursday morning, don't seem to care too much. You know, we've had some Fed minutes. They
3: didn't
2: change things that much. The big stories this week, unusually for the U.S. market, have all stemmed from Korea.
3: Yeah, no, it's true. I mean, look, the chips trade, which then becomes the Korea trade and all of these things, is like the big thing in the entire world. And I agree. I do not think people are going to focus on much of this other stuff as long as this thing is so crazy. And, you know, the Korean market, like, we've just come to get used to this major, you know, pretty big market in the grand scheme of things, moving 5% a day, and we've suddenly all become sort of normalized to it. Yeah, this is the big thing.
2: Yeah, so the two big Korea events, we had Samsung earnings, we have a U.S. listing from SK Hynix. And the reason Korean stocks are so interesting right now is it's not just that the U.S. market is kind of like playing off them as well. But it's because you have all these new products in the Korean market, all these things called single stock levered ETFs, which seem to be having an impact on the overall movement of the underlying shares.
3: It's so funny to me. You look at, again, the performance of some of these chip companies. Some of them up like 10x.
2: 40% is not enough. We need
3: like 86%. Yeah, exactly. It's like, you know what? I look at this chart. You know what? The one thing I'm missing is some leverage here.
2: Yeah.
3: This is always also funny to me when people were like, trading crypto on leverage. Just like-

0: size of the AUM, and it was globally around about $250-270 billion. The number itself is actually not enormously terrifying at all. I would just say the asymptotic growth of the AUM over the past few months has been somewhat sensational, or just, it's just meteoric. So just to put some numbers behind that,
1: yeah.
0: If we look at, say, the Korean market, which you guys highlighted, at the beginning of the year, APAC AUM, so Asia Pacific AUM, was somewhere around about 12 or 13 billion. That's now around about 50.
1: Sorry, just wait. The AUM within these levered ETFs.
2: Of levered products.
0: Levered products in Asia. They are now around about $50 to $55 billion. So talking about a threefold increase or plus over a relatively short period of time. And here in the US, if you take the beginning of April, which was, of course, the local lows for the market, we were talking around about 120 odd billion here in the US. And that's now increased. I think at its peak, it was north of 200 billion. So these numbers can move extremely quickly. And what's really interesting is that if you look at the US market, it's not like you've actually seen significant inflows and share creation in that space. Most of it, of that AUM growth, has been because of price performance.
1: Oh, interesting.
0: Whereas in Korea, you've actually seen the opposite, not the opposite, but you've seen huge share creation on top of meteoric rises in the share prices as well.
1: Oh, that's super interesting.
2: But just to be clear, for the Korean products, as the underlying share price goes up, the AUM also tends to go up, right?
0: Yes.
2: So that, and then when the underlying goes down, it collapses. And so that's why you get these big spikes in AUM.
0: Yes. So I think it's worth just expanding on the mechanics of it just for a second. So I think that's really important to debunk and why they've become such a relevant product in the market. So if you just take, we just actually put some numbers behind this. Let's say you had one underlier, whatever it was, and it was an AUM of, call it, $30 billion, just to make the numbers simple. Mm-hmm. And let's say it was triple levered. So now they're going to basically go out and get a load of exposure for another $60 billion. That exposure is typically done through swap agreements, right? So they can actually sort of have this synthetic exposure through prime brokerages and so on and so forth. And so now you've got $90 billion exposure. Now, let's say the stock goes down 10%. So $90 billion, 10% drop. So that's going to be a $9 billion drop. So you're down to an $81 billion of exposure now. But you've lost $9 billion of your AUM, which was only, remember, $30 billion. So the 30 goes down to 21. And then if you multiply that back by 3 to maintain your triple levered exposure, you're going to be at 63, but you've got 81. So you need to reduce down your exposure mechanically by over $10 billion in order to sort of maintain what you've kind of put in your prospectus as a, you know, your triple leverage against that underlier. And that's what's creating these mechanical adjustments on a daily basis, whether it's down, obviously, on down days and then up on up days. So effectively, you're creating a new short gamma dimension in the market that was relatively small only a couple of years ago. And I think really importantly is that there's a lot of dynamics that are moving non-discretionary flows in the market. So obviously in the ETF world, you've got a lot of overwriting ETFs that are doing the opposite. They're effectively selling vol into the market, which is creating a long gamma process. And that would typically have netted off against a lot of these levered ETFs. But because these levered ETFs have become so large in their rebalancing, that now net gamma profile is effectively becoming more negative.
2: Yeah, a bigger role in the market.
0: Yes, exactly.
1: Can you actually just maybe take a step backwards? Can you just walk us through the basic, I don't know if it's like the business or the simple mechanics of setting up a levered ETF? So I have a company, I'm a upstart ETF provider.
2: Do the odd lots three times.
1: Yeah, the odd lots. Odd lots three times Micron ETF, whatever it is. So it's like, who's providing the leverage? Just talk to us about how this product, you know, when it was originally conceived of, setting aside market impact and all that stuff for now.
0: Sure.
1: How the product works.
0: The product is very straightforward. It's really no different to any other fund provider in the ETF space. So effectively, if you're creating an ETF and you typically go and get some kind of anchor investor or some kind of co-sponsor who's effectively going to create the initial amount of AUM you.
1: Right.
0: And then obviously, because you need critical mass.
1: Yeah.
0: There are, as we, I'm sure you guys have talked about, there's more ETFs in the world than there are single securities here in the US. So creating the ETF and the fund is not

0: complicated. It all obviously has to go through SEC regulation. And I think that's an important point to highlight when it comes to all of these levered ETFs, is whatever your opinion on them may be, the fact is that the SEC, the regulator, has approved all of these. So in the same way, these funds will then get approved. And from there, of course, the question is, where do you get the leverage? So typically the leverage will come from a banking partner. So through a prime channel that they will effectively seek to get that exposure synthetically through the bank. And that in turn, obviously, will effectively create the balance of their notional exposure. Now, from a bank's perspective, that goes through the prime balance. And the interesting thing about that is that some of market participants have been talking about an increase in financing rates that has been driven by these levered ETFs. I think we need to debunk that for a hot second.
1: Okay.
0: Because I know I've gone kind of a little bit off topic, but it is still very much related.
1: No, I actually had a request recently. Someone wanted us to talk about equity financing costs, so I'm glad you brought that up.
0: So it is perhaps a contributor. You have to acknowledge the fact that if you've got north of $200 billion of AUM that has materialized in relatively short order or grown exponentially recently, and you're obviously putting over 2x leverage on that, so you're creating an additional $400 billion plus of stuff that's being bought and put on balance sheets in swap format, it's going to create a degree of tightness within bank balance sheets. That's not in isolation true. The fact of the matter is that bank balance sheets have become tighter because primary reason is markets have gone up. And as markets gone up, the price of stuff has gone up. And so that has been, without a doubt, the biggest reason for financing rates rocketing is the fact that spot levels are higher. This has been a contributing factor, but we shouldn't overlook the fact that if you just look at the biggest driver of AUM growth within the hedge fund community, it's the multi-manager platform. We're talking about those guys are effectively $1 trillion of AUM now. That's essentially tripled since COVID. And obviously those guys are deploying a huge amount of risk on a long and a short side. So again, that's using balance sheet as well. So it's not really so much just the levered ETFs that are going out and asking the banks for balance sheet that's causing financing rates to squeeze higher. It's one of many
1: factors. But balance sheet capacity is scarce.
0: Balance sheet capacity is scarce, and it will remain scarce so long as S&P is trading at 7,600. Yeah.
2: Well, just on a related note, okay, balance sheet is scarce from the dealers. And it is true that, like, if a levered ETF comes to you and says, I have 2x leverage and now I need like $40 billion worth of exposure, you're not going to want to extend like that much credit to a single counterparty if you're a dealer. And so one of the things I've heard in the market is that maybe some of the levered ETFs are going out and sourcing leverage, not just through swaps with dealers, but through the options market. Have you heard this?
0: So that was documented, I believe, in the press as well. And I believe that was specific to one particular fund out in Asia rather than specifically anything that's happened here in the US. Mm-hmm. So I think that you can open a bit of a can of worms when you start talking about the availability of this leverage and to certain counterparties. And I don't think that's specific necessarily even just to the levered ETF market. I think you can really open that up in any counterparty risk when you think about, does a bank really want to have bank will be very careful. In Barclays, I would say, are pretty conservative and extremely diligent about how they choose their counterparties.
1: 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We are talking about the growing and massive impact of levered ETFs on the stock market. To hear the full conversation, subscribe to Odd Lots wherever you get your podcasts. I'm Joe Weisenthal.
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2: 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I'm Tracy Alloway.
3: And I'm Joe Weisenthal.
2: Today's episode, we are looking at the explosion in levered ETFs and how the market is basically all about momentum. Now we're speaking with Alex Altman, the global head of equities tactical strategies at Barclays.
3: So you mentioned in the beginning that there's levered single stock ETFs in Korea, there's levered single stock ETFs in the US. The difference is that in Korea, so much more of the AUM growth has come in through new money rather than the underlying asset values going up. So one thing I think about the Korean market, people talk about incredible retail interest that probably dwarfs the U.S. on some sort of per capita basis. How does that matter? Does that have implications in terms of the tail wagging the dog, the spillover effect, this fact that there is just a lot of interest in these products beyond just the products going up?
4: I think that the retail channel in general is one of the most important dynamics for global equities in the world today, right? Could we make the case that Korea in particular is kind of ground zero for that, that retail cohort? Probably.
3: Okay.
4: You know, so for example, 93% of levered ETFs in Korea are owned by the retail investor, whereas that number is lower in the US. It's approximately 75%. Still high, but not as high, right? And some may say, well, only 75%. So why is it not higher? And also, I think we should probably just be very clear. Like, levered ETFs have made retail an awful lot of money, right? So, you know, there are plenty of guys driving around in McLarens because of their returns that they've generated in levered ETFs. So, you know, I think we sort of need to balance out in sort of
3: ideas. Judgment here. Yeah, we're just trying to learn how it works. But I don't judge anyone for making money.
4: And on balance, a lot of money has. I actually got asked this morning, you know, have you actually calculated how much money's been made? And I said no, but on balance, a lot.
3: Quite a bit.
4: Yeah, quite a bit. So going back to the point on retail, take the US for example. The US, it's a phenomenon of our lifetimes. 34% of US household wealth is now in equities. Right. It's the highest on record. It's higher than .com. I think what's even more amazing about that stat is if you take the next largest component of household wealth in the US is real estate, and that is around about 26%. So the 8 percentage point difference between those two sort of assets, so to speak, is also the widest on record. We as a society have never been this over-indexed or overexposed to equities. And so I think that what you've seen within, say, the levered ETF space is really just another small part of that broader ecosystem that has contributed to this enormous wealth creation. And one of the things that we think about a lot as a team, people ask us, what keeps you awake at night? It's not levered ETFs that keep me awake at night. And what keeps me awake at night is that you have a structural impairment to equities that effectively no economist on the planet has a cell in their econometric model that says 20% impairment to the S&P basically destroys, let's just call it, around about $16 trillion of wealth. So let's just say that's half of US GDP, right? And that is an instant impairment to US consumption. It's your recession straight out the gate. I don't want to get all sort of bearish or anything, but I think it's just important to highlight within the broader context that retail investors have a huge amount of exposure, and therefore in turn, the US government has a huge amount of incentive to try and not do anything too disorderly that could completely derail. I mean, my big stat is that people used to say the economy is not the stock market, or the stock market is not the economy.
2: This has been said many times on the podcast.
4: Yeah, I just think the stock market is the economy now.
3: Yeah.
4: Not in the traditional sense of like, oh, the stock market is going up, therefore the economy is doing great.
3: No, but
4: a 20% impairment to the stock market is kind of, I think, it will trigger a meaningful downturn in U.S. consumption.
2: The thing that worries me now is it's not just the stock market is the economy. It's like AI is the stock market, and therefore AI is the economy as well. Like, we know it's been driving not just macro growth, but if it's also driving stocks and we're getting a wealth effect and it's also driving consumption, then I don't know, it's like an AI impact squared.
4: Right. And look, again, just to to talk about facts, the bulk of levered ETF AUM has grown within that cohort as well. The largest AUMs are all within either NASDAQ rated products or semis conductors or single names, most of which are, I mean, the largest single name levered ETF in the US is Micron. Right. So that kind of tells you the largest single name levered ETF in the world is Hynix. So these dynamics do play an important role. And especially when you start thinking about the tail wagging the dog and price dictates narrative, yeah. Right? So people see prices going up, that gives them a confirmation bias about, oh, that means maybe we can spend more money on CapEx, or that means that the AI story is alive and well. And that's not necessarily not true, but how much of that is getting distorted by these sort of these non-discretionary flows that are pushing prices up or indeed down?
2: Or just general momentum, right? Like momentum attracting more flows.
4: Correct. I mean, let's face it, momentum is the...
2: Everything.
4: it's the most successful factor strategy in history, right? You know, S&P goes up 78% of the time. Therefore, by definition, investors generally want to be long momentum. They want to be long stuff that goes up, and they want to be short the stuff that goes down if they do indeed short.
3: The MUU, the triple levered, I think it's triple levered, whatever it is, that was trading at 23 a year ago, and it recently hit a peak of over 1,200. So that'll get you a lot of McLaren's, won't it?
4: Oh, yeah. Look, I mean, again, this is the thing. For as a team, our main manager...
3: Oh, sorry, it's 2X. It's a 2X ETF.
4: It's a 2X ETF, but that's okay.
3: But actually, can I ask you a question about this? So you mentioned that all of these products, like, they go through the regulatory process. And, you know, we have the SEC. I don't know what Korea's equivalent is, but I assume they have some sort of similar body. What is, like, the SEC's bar? Is it just,
2: like... Do you have 100 times levered ETF?
3: Yeah, like, what is... Like, what... No, seriously. Or, like, you know, 10X. Like, what is the point? Is it just, like, okay, this checks a certain set of boxes? Because clearly it's not about, like... I doubt it should be. You know, it's like, oh, is this product good or bad, right? That's not really the question. It's, does this product meet a criteria or doesn't? What is the criteria and why don't we have 10X ETF?
4: So there's actually an anecdote. There was a time, if I'm not mistaken, relatively recently during the government shutdown, where there was an attempt to try and list and shelf some, I don't think it was 10X, but there was, I believe, some 5X levered ETFs. And effectively, the regulator, I believe at that point, just kind of made it abundantly clear that that there are limitations to leverage. Just from a to your beginning point, you know, you may not be interested in leverage.
3: Yeah.
4: Leverage is probably interested in you.
3: Yeah.
4: And again, I'm not privy to those conversations in any way, shape, or form, but I do know and understand that there are limitations to what a regulator would deem acceptable from a leverage perspective. Quite reasonably as well.
3: Sure.
2: Just going back to the momentum trade more broadly. So Barclays, you have this index product. I can't remember the exact name, but it's like the market timing product.
4: Betty. Barclays Equity Timing Indicator.
2: Yeah. And that has been I don't know if you use the specific term overbought, but like it's basically been in sort of bubblish speculative territory for some time now, like a record amount of time, right?
4: Yeah. Yep, that's right. Yeah.
2: Okay. What should investors do with this information?
4: Sure.
2: Because I feel like all the surveys right now show everyone's super bullish. Everyone thinks stocks are overvalued. And it's like, so what? If the trade is momentum, then you just keep going.
4: Yeah. So Betty. Yeah, we love Betty. So this index was created shortly after I joined Barclays, but it was the first iteration was created back in 2018. So there's a reasonable amount of out of sample data around this framework. It's got 19 inputs. None of those inputs, we have a mantra on my team. I tell everyone this in my team every week, which is if you can't quantify it, you don't have the right to talk about it. And using the word feels and seems are banned. If you use the word feels and seems, you're fired.
2: I think we'd be in trouble, Joe.
3: Yeah, but it's a good rule.
4: But the idea is it's a very simple rule, which is we just want to try and really deep root the team in quantifiable data, right? You know, and just to take a step back, when Scott and Ronnie, who run the equity business, when they sort of effectively were hired into Barclays to kind of really revamp as an ascendant equity business, one of their main priorities was like, we need content at the center of the mind share in order to sort of like really partner and hold hands with our clients. And so that's when they brought me in. And because we wanted to focus on quantifiable content as opposed to it. So that's the backstory as to why Betty was created, because we wanted to have a market timing model that removed feels and seems. Mm-hmm. And And so it's got 19 inputs. It's got everything ranging from real yields to spot vol correlation to looking at discretionary flows, like what a mutual fund betas, what a hedge fund betas, what are CTAs doing, what are vol control doing, what are levered ETFs doing. So everything from the discretionary and non-discretionary vertical, from the vol vertical, from positioning, the only thing we didn't include was sentiment indicators. We weren't interested in feels and seams. So there's no AAI bull bear index or anything like that. And so your question was, it's been in this record sort of warning territory now. Yes, it has been in record warning territory. And effectively, that's been driven by primarily momentum crowding. Now, as you know, at the time of recording, we had a big momentum pullback over the past couple of weeks. So that's actually sort of been a relatively healthy and resetting that. Real yields, problematic. If you're competing for capital at the same time as between the equity market, obviously record year for issuance, possibly this year, government going to be record year of issuance, IG record year of issuance.
2: Yeah, this is the other big market story, is like a blockbuster summer for IG bond issuance.
4: Absolutely. So if you think about what real yields effectively represent, that dynamic of that competition of capital versus equities, if you just generally look at where real yields are today in, say, a post-GFC environment or a post-COVID environment and benchmark it against where equity multiples are, equity multiples shouldn't be this high. Right. So we can get into a bigger debate about, dot-com real yields were very high and equity multiples skyrocketed. I'm like, yeah, but the government wasn't asking you cap in hand for tons of money. So
3: also, that didn't end great.
4: Yes, but hell of a ride it was the build up, sure, to that. Yeah. So Betty effectively is taking all of these inputs. And what is it telling you right now? It's just telling you that the forward return profile of the S&P from an asymmetry perspective on a tactical 2-month time horizon is just not great right now. We're looking at, if you were to pick a random day in time and say, all right, I'm going to buy the S&P and I'll hold it for 2 months, 42 trading days. The average return would be around about 190 bips, not bad, right? And your hit rate of making money is about 73%. So Betty, when it is in this kind of territory, so 6-7, it was high as sort of 10 or 11, it was telling you that you only had around about a 35% chance or even lower of making money in the S&P over that same time horizon. And your average return was basically negative. So it's not so much necessarily that it's telling you, oh my gosh, the market's going to crater. It's really just an illustration of a bunch of quantitative inputs that are telling you, actually, the asymmetry is not great. And that's exactly what we've seen. The model first flashed as a warning signal late May. Mm-hmm. S&P's kind of done nothing since then. And so maybe in anticipation of some big correction in the equity market isn't forthcoming.
3: More to come from our conversation on the growing impact of levered ETFs on the stock market with Alex Altman, Global Head of Equities Tactical Strategies at Barclays. I'm Joe Weisenthal.
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2: 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I'm Tracy Alloway.
3: And I'm Jill Weisenthal.
2: On today's show, we are talking the growth of levered ETFs and their impact on the market. We're speaking with Alex Altman, the global head of equities tactical strategies at Barclays.
3: Setting aside market timing and what's going to happen in the next 2 or 3 months, et cetera, just on the sort of like bigger question, the combination of market valuations, however you want to measure them, all the classical ratios that people like, versus the increase in real yields. Like, how historically expensive is this market right now?
4: All right. So if we take the post-GFC environment, the challenge is always going to be that S&P margins were much lower for a long period after the GFC than where they are today.
3: Okay.
4: And we have to acknowledge that higher margins should map into higher multiples. So, but we'll do the full comparison. So post-GFC, because there's not that many periods where real yields are this high. Real yields today on a 10-year basis are running about the 95th percentile. And they're around about, I think, 230, give or take. So with that being said, if you take what the average S&P multiple when real yields were this high or higher, it's a scary low number. The S&P multiple would be around about 14 to 15 times, and we're currently trading on around about 20.2, 20.3. If you take the post-COVID environment, which I think is probably a better representation of what S&P operating margins look like today, we're still low. It's around about 18 and a half times. So you're still talking about basically a 10% multiple contraction versus where the...
3: Let's ask you a very simple question. Why are margins a more important factor here than expected growth or expected earnings growth? I mean, like, in my mind, I would pay higher multiples because I think that the earnings are going to have a faster growth rate than they used to have. That seems intuitive to me. Why is margins the lever here that we're looking at?
4: It's a good question. Well, it's not exclusively just margins. You can sort of measure it as ROE as well. You know, there's different ways you can do it. But effectively, businesses are becoming more profitable. If it's a more profitable business, it's going to be working off the assumption to a degree, it may not necessarily be accurate, but that they're effectively, that has a bigger moat. It's more, it's a more high quality business. And therefore you'll put that on a higher premium, so to speak.
2: Can I ask a slightly personal question? Which is, I used to joke that I wanted to be reincarnated as an equity derivative strategist, because then I could just find a number to like justify anything that's happening in markets. But does it feel like people take you more seriously now versus, say, 20 years ago when people were still talking about like fundamentals and stocks? Now you have this environment where flows are super important. You have all these mechanical things happening. You have the multi-strats, as you pointed out, vol targeting, CTAs, all of this stuff is getting bigger. Does it feel like equity derivatives are more important now?
4: Oh, I thought you were going to say, well, it's my British accent that makes me sound more.
2: Well, that too.
4: People take me more seriously because I
2: will say we get a higher listenership on episodes when our guest has a British accent.
3: It's crazy because, like, everyone knows how much Americans love a British accent, but what's annoying is the Brits know it too and exploit that.
4: Oh,
3: like, it's not just like you know what you're doing.
4: It's a reason why I stayed here for 10 years. I married an American, you know, living the American dream.
3: Yeah.
4: Sorry, Tracy.
3: You know what you're doing.
4: I'll get back to the actual question at hand. So is there increased validation from having a more quantifiable world that we operate in? Yes. But on a person, if you're asking a personal question, I don't think that's a personal question. If I was to give a personal answer, my career wasn't always like that. I started my career as a fundamental single stock analyst. And I actually started my career actually as a generalist sales at JP Morgan in 2004. But I then became a generalist analyst, so to speak, on the buy side. And I did that within the event driven world for several years. And then when I went to back to the sell side, I had to pivot. I had to change my investment approach because of the fact that the industry was becoming increasingly specialized.
2: Yeah.
4: And as a generalist, I was struggling to make an impact on clients that were becoming much more sophisticated in the weeds on their particular sectors and areas of granularity that I just couldn't compete with. And so at the time I was working at Citi, and Citi has a very good quant business. And I was like, what's all this quant and factor stuff? What is all that? And I genuinely didn't know. And this is 2012, to be clear, 2013. And so I took it on a personal crusade to understand the postmortem of my portfolio management experience prior, understanding why was my P&L doing certain things, which I didn't understand at the time. And as it turned out, I was just a value investor. But the concept of being a value investor, other than sort of the Ben Graham or Warren Buffett model, was a bit, as in value from a factor perspective. Now it's ubiquitous, just sort of 14 years ago. But back then it was really novel that you were going to customers, discretionary customers, generalists or just long short guys who weren't quant guys, and explaining to them this quant phenomenon in layman parlance, basically. And that was the start of a pivot into a much more sort of quanty, derivative-y knowledge experiment, and it just ballooned from there.
2: Yeah, this is kind of what I'm getting at, right? Like it has become more important in the market. I remember, speaking of 2012, do you remember, Joe, the headlines where like people would talk about CTA flows or something?
3: Oh, yeah,
2: like that,
3: yeah, of course.
2: And
3: yeah,
2: it would be like a mysterious force in markets. Now everyone knows.
3: Now
2: what
3: that's
2: CTAs
3: what it's
2: are.
3: Become. Yeah, and it's interesting to think too, like if I just think in my mind about one of these platform shops, multi-strategy, whatever, the understanding of the companies that pod invests in, like they must, on the buy side, must be orders of magnitude greater than it was in the sort of heyday of like the sell side analysts who would like, oh, we're going to issue a buy rating on GE Vernova or whatever like that.
4: So
3: those investors know GE, that company insanely well.
4: Oh, totally. And look, to put some anecdote around that, Barclays as a bank, as an equity business, as a research house, again, ascendant equity business, we've been working really hard over the past 3 years to sort of hold our clients' hands and make them aware that we are a really prime and tier one equity franchise. A lot of that is about corporate access, right? So actually having more research coverage and having more access to more companies, which in turn we can roadshow and actually give our customers access to those companies, because it is that important to them. To your point, exactly, Joe, like they have so much granularity and detail in their forensic modeling now that if you're a generalist, it's very, very hard to compete on such a granular level. So yes, I pivoted away completely and focused on a different mantra. Was, if you think about the verticals of equity investment, the way I see it is that you've got fundamentals, which is obviously what we talked about. You've got economics, you've got cross assets / macro, you've got quant, which I would include factors, you've got derivatives, you've got positioning, right? And then you've probably got some other stuff as well. But my view is, the way that I run the tactical strategies team is that we don't need to be a 10 out of 10 in all of these. I'd love to be, but I just don't think it's possible. In the world of AI, we can obviously augment some of our game in certain verticals. But the aim of our game is, if we can be like a 7 or an 8 in all of these, and some of them we know will be less and some of them will be more, some of them will be in 9s or 10s and others will be like 5s or 6s. It basically means that what we can do is we can go into any customer, any client, any investor and say, hey, there's something about the market that I'm sure I can help you on that you're not as aware of. And that's where I think that the evolution of that kind of education, investor education, has come to now, rather than just focusing on just one vertical.
2: Yeah, I don't mean to get all media navel-gazy here, but I think we are seeing a similar story in media where like the niche subject matter experts are becoming much more important, much more popular versus the sort of generalized news platforms.
4: I think that
2: you don't have to comment on that, by the way.
4: No, but it does parlay back into the world of finance and the world of AI, because in the world of AI, everyone can have an army of quants in their pockets now of questionable accuracy. But the point is, you can crunch orders of magnitude more data. So where's the real value? I'm a big believer that the value, I see it kind of, think about it as knowledge and wisdom, right? Everyone can now have access, infinite knowledge, but it doesn't necessarily mean that they've got wisdom. I mean, the old saying is that knowledge is knowing that tomato is a fruit, but wisdom is knowing that
3: you know
4: it doesn't
3: this
4: go
3: came
4: in a
3: up on
4: salad.
3: Another episode. And by the way, Tracy, I meant to send you this.
2: Mm-hmm.
3: I saw someone with one of these viral Froyo places that are like,
2: no,
3: they put little cherry tomatoes.
2: Actually, that could be good.
3: Yeah, that's what I'm saying. Tomato is a fruit.
2: Not to get wildly off topic, but my tomatoes so far this year are freaking amazing.
3: Yeah.
2: And come later this month in August, you're going to have like,
3: no, this is my take actually.
2: Boxes full.
3: I love the saying, knowledge, wisdom, tomatoes, et cetera, but I actually think some tomatoes actually do make the cut to make it into a fruit salad. This is my only point. But I understand the point.
4: Yeah, and so I think it's the same when it comes to sort of data and the world of finance. Yeah, you can be incredibly granular and specialized, but sometimes you're going to miss the forest for the trees.
3: Can I just ask, not to turn this into just another AI conversation, but you must actually have some insight on the question. On some of these things, let's say like you want to construct an index or some new thing, like, how good are the models right now at like really reliably being able to do quantitative work? I know it's like you can get a lot of the way there, and even someone like me can like hack together something. But like to the standards that you have, like how much do they still like, no, this is nowhere near something that I would like then be ready to turn into a chart and send to a client?
4: Yeah, I think that's a great question because we're doing that all the time. So, you know, we'll have a customer come in and let's say they've got a particular security, a single name item. They want to hedge that item and they want to hedge it with a basket, right? That's one of our most common kind of business problems that we face off with. And so we need to build a universe of securities that effectively replicates that particular instrument without using that instrument, of course. And as a consequence of that, we're effectively running what is essentially a giant pairwise correlation model.
3: Yep.
4: And then we've got to optimize the inputs depending on what individual correlations against that underlying instrument are. It's relatively straightforward if you've got a really cool optimizer. If you ask AI to do it, what it's okay at is selecting what instruments you should. So let's say you're like, this is a household consumer product. Actually, you know what? Let's do it in AI. Let's make it more new economy. So we've got a particular AI vertical. Let's say it's a neo cloud. All right, we need to hedge that neo cloud with something else. All right, so AI is quite good at selecting, let's go and get all the other neo clouds that are listed, and then let's find a whole bunch of other companies that most of which you'll be aware of, maybe some you're not aware of, that actually have a reasonably high correlation to that instrument that you're trying to hedge. That's kind of where it ends.
3: This has been Odd Lots on Bloomberg Radio. I'm Joe Weisenthal.
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0: This is Asia Trade. I'm Sherian in Tokyo. The top stories this hour.
1: We're attacking them tonight. We're taking out all of their capability for anything having to do with the strait, with the Hormuz Strait. And I think in the end, we will end up discontrolling the whole thing.
0: Oil prices jump as the U.S. strikes Iran for a third straight night. President Trump reinstating the Hormuz blockade and demanding a 20% toll from shipping through the waterway. Asian stocks set for losses as higher energy prices revive inflation and rate hike concerns. Chip makers taking another beating on the U.S. session, including SK Hynix. And slowing business growth set to be a risk for Shein's valuation as it moves towards a Hong Kong IPO.
2: I'm April Hong in Singapore. Here's the setup for trading across Asia. And now it's really about energy prices as well, as we see Brent back above the 80 handle at around 83, WTI not far behind. And given that, along with the hawkish commentary that's come in from Fed Speaker, right, Christopher Waller, these bets that the Fed will hike soon as this month rose to nearly 50%. We had that pressure coming in for treasuries in cash trading overnight, with the two-year yield rising to 4.28. Treasury futures also are coming under pressure in the Asia session. The CPI numbers, along with Walsh's testimony, should be really, really interesting. The dollar also catching a bid. Gold is at the 4K handle for the board. All this is very unhelpful for the Japanese currency. And in terms of stocks, take a look at how Korean volatility, that really seems to be something for the U.S. market, because don't forget it was that brutal Monday, SK Hynix Korea shares dropping by record 15%. Then the ADR slumped. Overall, it's underscoring the concern that the boom is overextended. We had also overnight the memory, the storage names dropping in the U.S. This is what futures are pointing to. Looks like another challenging day for Asia. Now, earlier today, our Washington and White House correspondent Jeff Mason asked President Trump how long he expects the current U.S. offensive to take.
1: Well, I think it's going very fast. We've demolished their military. We're hitting them very hard. We had a deal yesterday, or the day before yesterday, was all done. And then they broke up that deal immediately because they found out there was something in the deal they didn't like. And they're wired differently, and we're not going to put up with it.
2: Jeff joins us now from the White House. So, Jeff, you got that question in. Walk us through what we heard from the U.S. president.
3: Well, the president essentially laid out the fact that the war is now on and going to go on for a little while. He declined to engage really about a specific timeline. And this is a little unusual for him. He's never really committed to a timeline, but he has, at least before the MOU was signed and when there was a ceasefire agreed, the president was really emphasizing language along the lines of this is over, this war is over. That has all changed. And he's using the word war, which is something Republicans in the very beginning of this conflict did not want to use. He even went to Congress to identify that to them and to say that they expect to have 60 days now without requiring permission from Congress to do these military activities. So in general, he also repeated his view as we've sort of pressed him about the timeline that this is that other wars have lasted much longer. And he referenced Vietnam. That's something he's done before when reporters have pressed him about the timeline. And the reason we're pressing him about this is, number one, of course, the war affects everyone. Number two, there's a political aspect to this. The president, of course, wants his party to win or to maintain control of Congress in the midterm elections come this November. If the country is at war and gas prices go back up again, that could potentially hurt him and his fellow Republicans.
0: So does the president, Jeff, have a diplomatic off-ramp at this point, especially given the governance of the Strait of Hormuz is at issue now?
3: It certainly is at issue, and there's a lot of open questions about that in terms of how he plans to get this 20% tariff or fine or refund for administering the strait. And Iran, of course, is not accepting that the U.S. is administering the strait. your question about an off-ramp is a good one. That's one that we asked multiple times in the early months of this war. Right now, it doesn't look like he's looking for an off-ramp. He's emphasizing exactly the opposite. He's emphasizing that the U.S. is at war and is back into this conflict, and the MOU, or the Memorandum of Understanding, has essentially been ripped up. So TBD on what that off-ramp is and whether or not he even wants one at this point.
2: The issue of those 20% fees, Jeff, I mean, it seems very similar to the way he negotiates, treats things like that, like a deal. Should we really be expecting something like this when some of the Bloomberg calculations or the people familiar with the matter tell us that if you look at per tanker, it could be $30 million of an extra fee for cargoes going through versus roughly $2 million, which is what Iran seems to be charging?
3: Yeah, and it was interesting. The Iranians pushed back a little bit on that thing, too, and said 20% would be too high. And they have also flirted with charging something. So that was an interesting kind of political tit for tat there. But to your broader question, I don't know the answer. The president and the White House from the U.S. have not laid out how he plans to make this happen. It does not appear to be consistent with international law. That's also something that they haven't addressed. So lots of open questions about how he intends to do that, whether or not companies, tankers, et cetera, would pay, and what the consequences would be if they don't from the U.S. side. And again, lots, as many questions as there are answers with regard to that and with regard to the conflict writ large.
0: Bloomberg Washington and White House correspondent Jeff Mason there with the latest when it comes to the Iran-U.S. war. And of course, we have watched higher oil prices repricing. The Fed rate hike risks. We're seeing inflation concerns back on the table. Coupled that with this tech sell-off that we continue to see. Let's bring in Bloomberg Markets correspondent Nora Melinda in New York. Nora, walk us through today's market action, because it seems that the AI trade, the tech sell-off, is now colliding with the action in oil.
4: Absolutely. We saw a lot of red on our screen in the New York session. Of course, we do know broader indexes remained lower, tech really being the hardest hit. The Nasdaq 100 was down nearly 2%. But as you mentioned, semiconductor stocks remain in focus. We saw the Philadelphia Semiconductor Index down about 4.8%. There's a lot of questions as to whether or not these lofty valuations we're seeing in the market, particularly when we take a look at tech, are sustainable. And so you did see a risk-off mood, risk-off sentiment in the market as many investors started ditching some of these tech companies and all the money that they have poured into them. But separate to that, we also have the geopolitical angst in the background. We have Trump saying he's going to reinstate a blockade against Iran. So we did see oil prices also sharply higher. If you take a look at Brent crude, it was up about 10%, hovering near $83 a barrel. So there's a lot of uncertainties in the market. And next, we're going to have investors looking toward inflation data tomorrow, as well as bank earnings, to kind of get a read on how corporate earnings are looking in the health of the economy more broadly.
2: Nora, as you highlighted there, when it comes to tech, it's really about SK Hynix's story. What does this tell us about the broader AI trade?
4: Well, certainly what we saw from SK Hynix, of course, we did see shares in Seoul plunging and that really ricocheting into the U.S. ADRs that we saw for the company, the stock ending lower in the trading day. There were a lot of concerns, of course, due to this report that we got out of Korea Investment and Securities. They were essentially saying that they could potentially see quarterly operating profit missing expectations by 8%. So that just goes back to those underlying fears that we're seeing from investors as to whether or not we've seen tech going too far, too fast, and whether or not some of these companies need to come back down to earth. But you're starting to see a lot of investors on Wall Street really cherry picking specific companies in terms of who they think are actually the winners in this market.
0: We're at the start of earnings season now. We have big banks reporting. Any expectations of how they will do this quarter? I mean, we've seen a lot of volatility in the markets.
4: We have. So far, we're hearing that banks should report pretty strong earnings tomorrow. Of course, this is going to be the kickoff to earnings season. So investors will be closely watching the health of the bank industry and, of course, the companies to follow. But when we look at some of the expectations for banks, we have about five of the U.S. major banks reporting earnings before the market open in the United States. And they're expected to generate nearly $39 billion in second quarter trading revenue. If you take a look at Goldman Sachs, we do know that equity traders are also set for another record quarter. So expectations are high heading into these reports, but we'll have to see how everything shakes out.
2: Nora, thank you. Bloomberg Markets correspondent Nora Melinda in New York. Still to come, more on the re-escalation of the U.S.-Iran war and the fight for control over the Strait of Hormuz with former U.S. Middle East official Mara Rudman. 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

0: so we're just going to hit them very hard. And we're gonna keep the straight, and we'll probably run it. We'll become the guardian of the straight. Maybe we'll call it the guardian angel of the straight. And we should be reimbursed for that. When we do that, we're going to be reimbursed because the other nations are very wealthy. They're on our side. And we can't be expected to do that for nothing.
1: President Trump on his plan to take control of the Strait of Hormuz and charge that fee for all cargo shipped through the waterway. Joining us now is Mara Rudman, practitioner, senior fellow at the University of Virginia's Miller Center. She previously served as a security advisor in the Clinton and Obama administrations and in the office of the U.S. Special Envoy for Middle East Peace. Mara, always good to have you with us at a time when we have this potential 20% charge. Of course, also Iran is trying to charge passage through the Strait of Hormuz. How difficult will it be to sort of keep that middle ground where you don't have a full escalation of the war, but you're still applying pressure?
2: So, Sharna, good to be with you guys. I think that, unfortunately, it's not just about trying to strike a middle ground, which, as you note, is difficult. It's about what the United States' end goals are and how they can be achieved. And there's very little indication that increased military action alone is going to have Iran back off their behaviors in terms of the strait. And I have to say that the United States violating customary, well-respected, understood international law in terms of freedom of navigation by charging tolls, which is precisely what we are saying Iran should not be doing, is not only no solution, but it just shows how much, sadly, this president does not understand that law matters. It appears, I have to say, his Secretary of State and his Vice President in this case do. They have made contradictory statements on this issue earlier, but the President just today, again, very concerning, the clip you played.
1: How does the U.S. get out of this situation, especially since, as you said, he could be facing international pressure as well?
2: Sure. Well, I would expect that our friends and allies around the world are not thrilled with how President Trump has positioned the United States at this point, nor with what he says he expects from them in terms of paying for United States services. In terms of how we de-escalate and set Iran back to allow the kinds of shipping that's needed in the Strait of Hormuz and then deal with the still serious nuclear issues and challenges, I think it needs to be a combination of economic sanctions and some sort of potential ability, willingness to do the military strikes from the air that we have been doing, but perhaps not at the same level. But it absolutely needs to be in connection with strong economic sanctions. And for those to work, you have to have friends and allies who are in it with you together. And again, this administration has not been good about maximizing the diplomatic strategies and approaches that would allow something like economic sanctions to proceed.
3: Mara, what about support from within the U.S.? I mean, Congress is set to return next week. To what extent are you going to see, you know, more votes that are not in favor of the war at the time where the longer this war drags on for, you know, Trump and his administration are asking for more funding?
2: Yeah, absolutely. You note

0: April, a number of tensions that are competing at the same time. And this war, this conflict is not popular in the United States at all. It is certainly not popular among Democrats, among independents, and among a number of people in President Trump's party, in part because he has done such a poor job of laying out the case for why this might be necessary for the United States. And what he is trying to do now is essentially a procedural maneuver in terms of Congress to say that he has 60 days. This is a new war. This is not a continuation of the conflict that started several months ago. It is a new war. And therefore, he does not need congressional authorization. He does not require and should not have any action from Congress in the next 60 days. Democrats will, I am sure, work to contest that. I think for Republicans, they want to do everything possible to avoid a vote, to have to be put to a vote on this. And right now, leading up to our November election, Republicans control the floor in the House and in the Senate. And so the likelihood of getting to a vote, more ability for procedural maneuvers with Democrats in the Senate than in the House. But it's going to be a very difficult and rocky next few months in Congress in the United States for a host of reasons. This is one of them.
1: Mara, you know, in our past discussions, it's always come up that it's very difficult to decipher the thinking behind the U.S. president's actions. But talk to us about, would it be fair to say that in this case, we've reached a stage where maybe Trump might not even be able to de-escalate, even if he wanted to?
0: I still think there are routes to de-escalation in terms of what I have seen in prior administrations, again, Democratic and Republican administrations. And so I do think that that route, again, it's not just de-escalation, it's being able to get to the behavioral changes that we're looking for in the adversary, in the Iranian regime. And that is going to require a combination of economic measures along with military measures. I know President Trump likes to talk about tactically how significant U.S. military actions have been against the Iranian regime. And he's accurate in terms of the percentages of things the United States military has destroyed, maybe not exactly the numbers he quotes. But it's very clear the regime is fighting for its existence. Again, not fighting for the Iranian people, but for the continued existence of the regime, and are very determined to resist, to use whatever they can to continue to resist the United States if military action is going to continue to be along the lines of naval and air only and not ground troops.
2: Has one of the methods of trying to do that also regionalizing the conflict? I mean, we continue to see these Houthi attacks on Saudi Arabia, Iran also targeting U.S. bases in Gulf states, Qatar, Kuwait, Jordan, Bahrain, Oman. What's the point of doing this, and how difficult will it be for Gulf states to try to keep this balancing act?
0: So the Gulf states have been in a challenging position, as you note, for some time now. And that's clearly very much part of Iran's strategy, is to make them feel the pain of this action from the United States. And I think there has been some level of discomfort in what had been a very strong relationship between a number of the Gulf actors and the Trump administration. I think it's largely been kept quiet, but there is discomfort there. And so I'm sure, again, they're among the actors not happy with the language of today and with the increased intensity of strikes. And I think particularly unhappy with President Trump's very clear language that he intended for those very actors to be paying the United States for returning essentially to what was the status quo ante before this action started in terms of ships being able to go through the Strait of Hormuz without charge.
1: Mara, always great to have you on our programs. Thanks so much for taking the time. Mara Rudman is Practitioner Senior Fellow at the University of Virginia's Miller Center. We have more ahead on The Asia Trade. This is Bloomberg.

0: Western countries, all of them are cutting funding to Africa. And some of these programs were supported by funding coming from Western countries, like for human resources, for testing, for transportation of samples. And suddenly, African countries have to think how to fund money and to cover this gap. But it takes some time. And I think the combination of all of these factors are fueling this mistrust that we see at community level. We value the support we got and we are still getting from the US. And we think that if we continue to work together, and there is no reason for the US not to work with Africa CDC, Africa CDC is the leader in terms of public health in Africa.
1: Asia is at the forefront of some of the world's biggest stories.
2: And we're here, where the action starts in Sydney.
1: And in Tokyo, get ahead as the global trading day begins.
2: The Asia Trade, weekdays only on Bloomberg.

0: The battle to replace the late U.S. Senator Lindsey Graham is taking shape in South Carolina. Republicans are jockeying for a seat that's been held by just two men over the past 70 years, with an August primary set to determine who carries the party's banner into November. Washington News editor Gabriella Borta joins us now with more. So, Gabriella, talk to us about Graham's sister. She's been appointed interim senator. What do we know about her as a political novice of sorts?
1: Absolutely. So Graham's sister, Darlene Nordone, has been appointed by the governor of South Carolina as the interim senator. She will be filling Graham's seat for the remainder of his term, so until January of 2027. And she really is a political novice. She has not been in public service, and she comes to the Hill with very little political experience, except for the fact that she was very close with her brother, the late senator. So we are curious to see how that goes for her, but she is in this position for a short term. There will be an election to decide who the new Republican nominee for Senate in South Carolina will be. That will be next month, that election.
0: So with that in mind, talk to us about the leading candidates who could run. What happens next from here?
1: Right. So August 11th will be the special primary to decide the Republican nominee. And there are a few contenders already. The official filing period does not begin until next week. So that's when these people can actually file their paperwork to run for the office. But we are expecting Representative Ralph Norman of South Carolina to throw his hat in the ring. We have reporting that he has already sought President Trump's endorsement for the position. Perhaps Darlene Nordone, Graham's sister, might decide to run for a full term. There's also the strong possibility that Lieutenant Governor Pamela Evett of South Carolina throws her hat in the ring as well. She actually received Trump's endorsement in the Republican primary for governor of South Carolina, but she did not advance past the runoff. So she is a very prominent political figure in South Carolina right now. Russell Fry is another South Carolina congressman who seems likely to be heading towards a run for the Senate seat. And there are a couple other names that we might see come to the forefront. But again, that official filing period does not begin until next week.
0: Hmm. Trump has also thrown his support behind Graham's Russia sanctions bill. What is the significance of this?
1: Yeah, so the Russian sanctions bill was a priority for Senator Lindsey Graham. There have been several versions of this bill since 2025. And just last week, Senator Graham announced that the bipartisan group of lawmakers that was trying to advance this bill had reached an agreement with the White House on a new version of the bill. We haven't seen the newest version of the bill that apparently Trump has signed off on, but any version of this bill is likely to be very significant in the context of Russia's war in Ukraine. We've seen some versions of this bill that would impose up to 500% secondary sanctions on countries that purchase Russian energy. And I mean, any sanctions close to that magnitude would really put the wind in the sails for Ukraine as they continue to fight Russia in a war that has now gone on for years. It's expected that the bill would be a really big hit to Russia and a very big boon to Ukraine.
0: Gabriella, thank you for talking us through these nuances. Gabriella Borta in Washington, a Bloomberg Breaking News editor. Now let's take a look at how the spike in oil prices is affecting bond futures in the Asia session, given how we already saw that selling in treasuries overnight. Dollar was catching a bid though, flat in Asia, back foot. That's what we're seeing on the S&P 500 futures for now. We have more ahead on the Asia trade. This is Bloomberg.
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0: We're about half an hour away from the market opens for trading when it comes to Brent crude. Of course, we have seen it, Avril, surpass that $80 a barrel level already. WTI headed towards that level as well. We continue to see the escalation of tensions between Iran and the U.S. and really to do with what's happening in Hormuz, right? President Trump now saying that he's renewing the blockade against Iranian shipping. But on top of that, he's now saying that he's going to charge 20% reimbursement on all commercial cargo. This could have detrimental effects globally. We're talking about the International Maritime Organization saying that charging transit fees really conflict with established maritime principles. We're talking about the freedom of navigation. So this is a big deal, how this ends up, given that Iran wants to do the same thing. And at the same time, we have really no idea where the rest of the negotiation points are going, whether it's a nuclear conversations about nuclear weapons, what happens with Iranian frozen assets. In the meantime, we continue to see this escalation, regionalization of the conflict with Houthi attacks on Saudi Arabia being renewed as well.
1: Yeah, as you say, at this stage, it really looks like things have escalated, and that's what's playing out when you look at energy prices. We were talking about this yesterday, right? How Brent was struggling to break above 80 in a way, and there we are today. We're at around 83. WTI also not far behind. That has been a very challenging backdrop for assets across the board. You take a look at how stocks were really under pressure just a day ago. It was against the backdrop of that steep, steep slump we saw in SK Hynix, which kind of, you know, went over to the U.S. and we saw that on the ADRs as well. And then, of course, the bond sell-off, especially that repricing that seems to be coming for the front end. We're still seeing bond futures pointing to quite a tricky session. And add to all this what we heard from Fed official Christopher Waller. Take a listen.
2: If we get another hot reading on core inflation this week, then the FOMC will need to consider tightening monetary policy in the near term. As always, we need to avoid making the mistake of fighting the last war and reacting too soon to tighten inflation.
1: Let's get more on the markets and bring in Bloomberg MLife strategist Mark Cranfield. So, Mark, we are watching out for washes, but in the meantime, we've heard from Waller. Do you think positioning across the curve is appropriate?
3: Yes. I mean, if you look at the way that things are developing, the inflation, the base case for inflation seems to be going up all the time. And, of course, the renewed action in Hormuz pushing up oil prices is only going to make the situation worse. So even when we get the U.S. inflation data this week, it won't reflect some of the recent moves in crude oil prices anyway. So whatever people see in terms of the core data, they'll probably want to add a little bit extra for the fact that oil prices may now stay higher for longer as well. So all in all, it's pushing towards a scenario where the Fed is putting themselves in a position. They were lowering interest rates last year, and now you've got Chairman Walsh comes in, and he's probably looking at that and saying, well, that may well look like a mistake now, and I may need to reverse some of those moves from last year. So certainly more Fed speakers are moving into the position where they sound as though they're ready to support a hike, whether it comes in July or whether it's slightly later. But definitely the moves are going that way. We may hear Walsh push back a bit at the Senate hearings when he speaks this week, but certainly more and more people are coming to the conclusion that they could have made a mistake last year by lowering interest rates.
1: This is coming at a tricky time for stocks. We seem to be seeing momentum unwinding. I mean, what's it going to look like in Asia today?
3: It's gone from beyond a momentum trade to a value at risk situation. So when you see something like the KOSPI dropping 9%, the leveraged ETF that's been trading in Hong Kong, which has been part of the problem for the Korean market, dropped 33% yesterday on massive volumes. That is a complete wipeout of profit and losses across the board for retail people and institutional as well. So you've had a dramatic risk reassessment, which means that a lot of people now are going to be sidelined. A lot of traders will not be able to participate anymore this month. They've just been wiped out of their P&L situations. Their risk managers are tapping them on the shoulder and say, take a holiday, go to the beach. You're no longer trading this month. That is going to create a problem for the market in terms of liquidity will dry up. We're going to get more erratic swings because we're not going to have the usual people around to support the market in that way. Trading between now and the end of July is going to be extremely difficult across Asia. Probably, in fact, it's having a global impact. You can see Nasdaq market as well. well, trading very badly as well. So it has become an issue for risk management as much as for day-to-day trading. And that is not a healthy situation at all.
1: Given how it's an issue for the NASDAQ, do you think, given how AI is macro, that could also put pressure on the dollar, all things considered?
3: The dollar's role is a little bit safer because people tend to flow to the US dollar as a haven. When there's huge dislocations in financial markets, typically people migrate to the US dollar. Helping to support that is the fact that short-term yields are very high relative to the rest of the G10, especially even to the rest of the world. So you've got a situation where if you don't know what to do, you can buy the US dollar, keep it in cash, and you're not really losing out at all because you're getting 4% every day anyway, which at the moment doesn't look too bad when the KOSPI is going down 9%. So people are in a situation where they're paid to be defensive almost, and the US dollar looks as though it will be the place to go. There is a longer-term risk, of course, that if US markets really pick up on the downside, they're not showing signs of it yet, but if US equities really crumble aggressively, then it's very bad for the US dollar because a lot of foreign money has got into those markets. That is not yet the case. For now, the US dollar is holding up as something of a haven.
1: It does look like, regardless, it's a challenging time for JGBs and the yen, though.
3: Well, we've had a complete flip-flop on the idea about the Japanese pension funds. It's confusing investors, and as we've said before, confusion breeds contempt. It is not a good day for the 20-year auction today. It couldn't come at a worst possible time. It's not a very popular duration. Anyway, it comes between the 10 and the 30, which are more popular. Yields in treasuries have risen more in the past month than even JGB yields. That, again, is a reason to stay away from it. And then you've got this situation where one moment it looks as though the Japanese finance minister was pushing GPIF and the pension funds to bring more money home. Then they've been backtracking on those comments. Traders are going, what on earth is going on here? I don't understand the situation for the yen and the JGBs. And that typically means investors just stay away. They will not put their money in.
1: Right. All the more to your point about the need for risk management. Mark, thank you. Bloomberg and life strategist Mark Cranfield. Sherry?
0: And some of the reasons that you listed there with Mark, why we're seeing such weakness in the Japanese yen near those 40-year lows against the greenback, now prompting investors to question whether it could eventually curb the foreign inflows that have helped drive Japanese stocks to record highs. Bloomberg senior equities reporter Hideyuki Sano joins us more with more on this. And really, how is this affecting foreign investor sentiment towards Japanese equities?
4: The yen's weakness has been one of the biggest hurdles for foreign investors looking into Japanese stocks. Now, if you look at the, if you pull up the chart of Topix Index, you see a nice sort of steady climb in yen's term. But in dollar's term, actually, it peaked in late February and it hasn't regained that high ever since. So that's the reality for foreign investors who bought Japanese stocks. And in fact, the Topix has underperformed the MSCI All Country World Index by about 8 percentage points since the end of February. So the yen's weakness is really a big concern for many foreign investors, especially long-only type of investors who typically don't hedge currency exposures.
0: What does this mean then for the long-term appeal of Japanese equities? Because we continue still to hear that corporate reforms, governance reforms are still attractive in this country.
4: Exactly.
0: Not to mention the broader dimension of the AI trade in Japan as well.
4: Right, right. I mean, broadly speaking, there seems to be still very positive views on the Japanese stocks. That said, if you look at the capital flows data, the foreign investors buying peaked around late May, and since they have been on the selling side most of the time. And that coincided with the timing when the yen sort of started to fall below 160 per dollar. And this is related to the bond market reality, because these days bond yields and the yen move in the same direction quite often, and that reflects concerns about Prime Minister Takaichi's macroeconomic policy. And initially, stock investors liked her policy, but bond market investors have been far more skeptical about her policy. And to them, her message comes across as something like, you know, we have an inflation problem, but let's spend more and let's keep interest as low as possible. And so bond market players are really really worried that our policy might be just let inflation solve all the problems.
0: Well, they're talking about different options. I mean, we've of course seen the reiterated verbal sort of, you know, jabbing on the FX market in order to support the yen.
4: Yeah.
0: But now, just as Mark was talking with Avril, we're also seeing these references to perhaps more domestic investments coming from pension funds.
4: Yeah.
0: Would that have a meaningful impact when it comes to equities if it were to happen in the long-term trajectory of where Japan is going?
4: It's hard to say at this point. At the moment, I do see more skepticism coming into the market after the sort of initial excitement over Minister Katayama's comments.
0: Mm.
4: And her comments, first of all, she's not in charge of GPIF and many other pension funds, but because she made such comments in public space, people gather that there may be some planning before comments, but recent news reports since that comment seems to suggest that that may not be the case. We need to see what she's going to say in today's press conference, as well as Labour Minister's comments this morning.
0: Yeah, we heard from the Chief Cabinet Secretary also walking back, Kihara-san, talking about how they routinely review their allocations.
4: Yeah.
0: I mean, it seems that the government is trying every option that they can to put out in the markets, but when it comes to action, we'll continue to watch what happens. Senior equities reporter at Bloomberg here, Hideyuki Sano, with the latest on the yen. Now, Mitsubishi UFJ Financial Group has become the most valuable company in Japan, the first time a bank has held that position. Shares hitting a record high on Monday with a market cap of $259 billion, topping Toyota's $252 billion. Of course, we have been talking with Hide as well, that we continue to see these JGB yields climbing because of these fiscal concerns, but also because of the Bank of Japan ending its negative interest rate policy back in 2024, really letting these banks charge more. So we are now seeing the Topix Banks Index also at the highest level since 1996. This is Bloomberg.

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3: 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Context changes everything.
4: Bloomberg has learned that Chinese fast fashion retailer Shein is seeking to list in Hong Kong as soon as August. After securing approval from China's securities regulator, the firm is seeking to raise about $2 to $3 billion in the IPO. Let's bring in our China correspondent, Bingbing Lo. Bingbing, Shein now becoming sort of a global name these days, given its popularity overseas as well. But it's taken a long journey to get to this point. How's really the listing looking for Shein in terms of valuations and other terms?
5: Yeah, it's been a very long journey because this company had tried to list twice before in New York and London. Both times, its attempts were derailed, and finally, it's gotten the approval from the Chinese regulators to list in Hong Kong. Its valuation, though, it has been under pressure. It's been under pressure to cut it to about $30 billion, which is about just a third of what it was at its peak. And yes, as you said, this is a company that at this point is already a household name, right? At one point, it was the most downloaded app in the U.S. It did very well, especially during the pandemic. But when it came time for the listing in New York several years ago, it faced a lot of scrutiny, particularly around its sourcing of cotton, whether they came from Xinjiang, as well as the working conditions of some of its workers, especially factory workers of some of its suppliers as well. There were also concerns around the environmental impact of fast fashion as well. So the political pushback from New York really put a halt to that listing, and then it later sought to list in London and also again faced legal pushback from an NGO that was fighting on behalf of the Uyghurs in Xinjiang. Again, it didn't get approval from the Chinese regulators at the time. And finally, after years of downplaying its Chinese roots and shifting its headquarters to Singapore, it finally is going to list in Hong Kong in August.
4: What about the earnings picture for the company?
5: So the earnings picture is not looking too positive right now, but this is largely because of the macro backdrop. Because you look at the app downloads for Shein, it's been pretty flat. But if you look at its rivals like PDD and Amazon, they aren't doing so well either. You look at the global web traffic that's been tumbling down as well this year, and partly because, again, you have the inflation backdrop, fuel prices pushing retail costs up. So that's put a dampener on consumer appetite. You look at its sales growth in the U.S., it's been pretty weak as well, double digits decline. So it's been seeing a pretty challenged outlook, and you add to that some of the regulatory challenges that it had weathered through over the past year or so, right? The closure of the de minimis loophole that had initially provided some tax incentives for the company, that had disappeared. So it really destroyed that high-frequency, small parcel sort of business model, and the company had to invest in warehouse houses in the U.S. and look at larger consignment sizes. So all of that has pushed up business costs. But again, this is a company that has proven itself to be resilient and battled through many of these challenges over the years. It has expanded beyond fast fashion to be a more well-rounded e-commerce player, selling everything from toys to household products as well. So we'll see. The margins have been compressed, but it's still a profitable company.
6: Min, thank you so much. Our Bloomberg China correspondent, Min Lo. Now on to more from the corporate front. Bloomberg has learned that a group of U.S. states is poised to sue to block Paramount Skydance's $110 billion acquisition of Warner Brothers Discovery. That's despite the deal already securing approval from the Justice Department. Opponents argue the merger would reduce competition in Hollywood by combining major film studios and streaming platforms. TSMC has reported a 36% jump in quarterly sales, meeting elevated expectations. According to Bloomberg calculations, revenue for the June quarter came in at $39.6 billion, matching the average analyst estimate. The results are a sign of momentum in global demand for AI at a time when investors are worried about lofty stock valuations. And let's take a look at how the stocks that we're going to be focused on in South Korea are faring today, following on that 15% plus on SK Hynix just a day ago. That was a record for the Seoul stocks. You are seeing that pressure still coming through for SK Hynix. So it looks like it's going to be another really, really challenging day. Indeed, the resolve of the AI trade is being tested in Korea, with KOSPI momentum at its weakest in more than a year. That sentiment has spilled over into the U.S. markets on Monday. And SK Hynix's ADRs fell 9%, underscoring growing investor concern that the boom is overextended. Our Asia equities reporter Winnie Su joins us now. So Winnie, what are we watching today?
7: Yeah, as you just mentioned, April, it seems like Korean stocks, especially SK Hynix, is still going to be seeing some more pressure today. Now, as you just mentioned, that is coming after how ADRs have slumped about 9% following a record slump in Seoul, down by 15% for SK Hynix. So today, most likely, we will see a bit further deleveraging when it comes to the retail investors. Now, the momentum for retail investors have definitely weakened. We did see the buying, in fact, yesterday into the slump. However, some concerns are also rising given how the retail deposit has fallen already so much, and now they actually have to kind of start to clear some of these positions. So a bit more volatility to be expected. We already had that seventh circuit breaker yesterday, and that's the seventh this year out of 20 that we have since the 2000. So you can see how volatile has really spiked up, and that we are seeing investors turning a bit more cautious.
6: Given the volatility, given the heavy selling we've been seeing, are there investors out there who still see these plungers as buy the dip opportunities?
7: For sure, there are a lot of investors watching out for that opportunity, especially after how far stocks have fallen. And for some of these foreign investors who have that 10% cap on the individual stock, actually that has created more room for them to buy more. However, when you look at the technical side of things, SK Hynix, after having fallen some 40% from its peak, hasn't even reached that oversold territory. And right now we are eyeing that 100-day a moving average as a support. So it can fall a bit more until investors step in for that buying opportunity, because fundamentals, in fact, still remain quite strong. You have valuations trading at the cheapest value on record, and also earnings momentum and earnings upside still looking strongest among these global peers. Now, adding to that, in fact, we are also seeing investors potentially turning more positive after earnings actually come through next week. Because when you look at the slump yesterday, a lot is driven by the concerns when it comes to earnings potentially missing estimate by 8% or so. So once that's actually cleared next week, we can potentially see that as a window for investors to step in further.
6: Winnie, thank you. Our Asia equities reporter, Winnie Su. We'll have more ahead on the Asia trade. This is Bloomberg.

0: 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I'm Danny Berger, and this is Bloomberg Deals. 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

0: This is how we're setting up for the market opens in Japan, South Korea, and Australia as well. As we're very much focused on what's happening with oil prices, we continue to see the gains on WTI. We are going to see the Brent open. Brent already at past that $80 a barrel level. All to do with the escalation of the conflict between Iran and the U.S. and, of course, back into repricing inflation, back into perhaps thinking that the Fed could hike rates in July. So you're seeing that downside. And given that, of course, we're also very much exposed to the AI trade here across Asia when you have the Philadelphia Semiconductor Index losing more than 5% overnight. SK Hynix ADR is also down 9%. So really clawing back some of that 13% jump on its trading debut. So April, really lots of different narratives right now ongoing in the Asian session, given that we also are in earnings season. But right now, the sentiment seems to be to the downside.
1: Yeah, many different drivers to your point. And as our colleague Mark Cranfield was highlighting earlier, it's this element of risk management where you're not sure how the U.S.-Iran conflict is going to de-escalate at the time where the memory trade is facing these challenges. Take a look at when it comes to the pullback in risk. Even gold is getting hit now below the 4K handle. We're seeing futures in Sydney pointing to some downside. It'll be interesting to see if energy counters maintain that sort of offset for stock benchmark in the country on a day where we're seeing WTI creeping towards the 80 handle. We'll check in on how those markets open next in Sydney, Seoul, and Tokyo. This is Bloomberg.

in play. What does that mean when it comes to the strength of the U.S. dollar and the pressure on Asian currencies? Well, take a look at the Japanese yen. We're seeing it at that mid-162 level. Yesterday, it was really red across the board. We're talking about the Nikkei under pressure, JGBs under pressure, the Japanese yen under pressure. A lot to do with the fact that media is starting to focus on the fact that the government doesn't necessarily have a plan when it comes to bringing back domestic investments through those pension funds. So with authorities now sort of walking back on those comments that we had earlier in the week, the concern right now is what happens with fiscal risk in this country? What happens with a continuing to weaken Japanese yen at that 40-year low against the U.S. dollar? And you're seeing the Nikkei now fall about 0.5%. But as I was saying, it was also about the AI trade, right? And where can we see that better than in the South Korean market? We had seen already SK Hynix losing a record 17% yesterday, leading to the Kospi falling 9%, triggering a circuit breaker, a trading halt. What's interesting is now the structural volatility in this market, in the Kospi. I mean, this year alone, we had the circuit breaker halts 7 times. Since the year 2000, overall, we've only had them 13 times.